0: that Labor broke the promise they should take these tax changes to an election, potentially even an early one. Look, what is complicating this? Certainly many in the Coalition and the Liberal side are keen to point this out, is the polling that was released over the weekend from Redbridge. Have a look at this. That polling would have the Coalition just a dozen seats, One Nation more than 50. So I wouldn't say there's a real appetite to actually have an election, but they're trying to wedge the government over this broken promise aspect of the tax changes. We can show you a little bit about how this debate is playing out, with Matt Canavan saying that people need to have their say on these changes.
1: The Prime Minister should take his biggest tax increases in a generation to an election.
2: I hear them chirping away about going to an early election, Mr. Speaker. I don't think they want an election right now, Mr. Speaker.
3: I'd like them to call an election, just quietly, because I think One Nation would do exceedingly well.
0: And for the nerds like us, Laura, that look at this kind of thing, there is a process to this. The earliest an election can be called for both houses, 7th of August 2027. So a little bit of time to wait at least.
4: Yeah. Okay. Well, let's hope that doesn't happen, actually. You need to get things done. One Nation. As Barnaby, exactly. You're the one that's got to get on the bus, mate. So good luck. We'll see you soon, Cam. I appreciate it. Let's go to the US now. The US Vice President J.D. Vance says his country and Iran are very close to a deal. Live to Washington correspondent John O'Kersley now. He is at the White House. There isn't a deal yet, but plenty of optimism.
5: No deal, plenty of optimism, plenty of good vibes, if you want, for this Thursday evening here in the United States of America, a day that started with lots of talk about a framework that had been reportedly agreed to by negotiators from Iran and from the United States of America, but hadn't been signed off by President Trump or Ayatollah Mojtaba Khamenei. Vice President J.D. Vance clarified a little bit of this as he made his way back to Washington, D.C. from an Air Force Academy graduation, suggesting that there was still some more negotiation to be done. Iranian state media had been saying that the framework wasn't finalised, a framework that reportedly consists of an extension of the ceasefire by some 60 days, a reopening of the Strait of Hormuz, Iran clearing out mines from the area. But obviously there is still some work to be done. And Vice President Vance saying it has largely to do with language. But that is, Laura, also the same position we found ourselves in over the course of the weekend, 5 days or so ago, when the United States was saying, yes, they are close, but it is language that needs finessing. So clearly this is a very delicate and fraught situation, but the Americans, the Trump administration, are certainly feeling very positive about the way things are going. Having said that, President Trump is still leaving the door open for military option if he doesn't get the sort of deal he wants. Let's hear from Vice President Vance and then the president himself, who's done an interview with our affiliates, Fox News, here in the United States.
6: If you look at what we've already accomplished here, assuming that we're able to get to a final agreement here, we're reopening the Straits of Hormuz, we've already decimated their conventional military, and we're in a position where we could substantially set back their nuclear program, not just during the term of this president, but over the long term. We're not there yet, but we're very close, and we're going to keep on working at it.
7: Is there a line that they would cross for you to go on the offensive again militarily?
8: Well, a deal that wasn't going to be good for us is the line, ultimately, because, you know, I'm playing it out and we're going to see. And that's what I do. I negotiate. They negotiate. They're very good negotiators. They're crafty. But in the end, we have all the cards.
5: Now, Laura, for all of the talk about negotiations going on behind the scenes, there's still a lot of tension on the ground in the Middle East. Yesterday, we saw the US launch what it called self-defense strikes on Bandar Abbas in southern Iran. Then Iran responded by launching at a US airbase in Kuwait. Today, there has been reports in Iranian media that missiles and shots were fired as warning shots at four ships trying to get through the Strait of Hormuz without the proper approvals from the Iranian authorities. And then there was also a claim that an MQ-9 Reaper drone from the United States had been shot down in Iran. Now, US Central Command, the military group that is sort of essentially looks after that area from a US military posture perspective, says that's simply not true. No US aircraft have been shot down. They've checked their assets and that all assets from terms of the air are still okay. So while there is some optimism about the negotiations, there's still that tension that you get from a military perspective across the Middle East.
4: Jono, thank you. Let's bring it back home now. It's been a busy 24 hours for our emergency services. The New South Wales SES has responded to hundreds of incidents as heavy rain and flash flooding hit parts of the state. Crystal Wu is at the Parramatta Weir for us in Sydney's south today. How many calls for help?
9: Laura, there's been more than 500 calls for help, and in the past 24 hours alone, 321 incidents and 5 flood rescues. Now, the busiest units have actually been on the New South Wales Central Coast in Wyong and in Gosford. Now, it's been raining on and off all morning. The rain has just started to ease. However, we're not out of the woods yet. The clouds appear to have lifted up, and that's the same with the Sydney CBD as well. It seems as though the rain has started to ease, and but it will still persist until at least this afternoon and into the morning. We are expecting clear blue skies in Sydney tomorrow, though. Now, parts of the Hunter and mid-north coast region are still expecting a flood warning. Some river catchment levels are expected to rise and isn't expected to recede until at least tomorrow. The rain has been a welcome relief for farmers in some drought-affected areas, but it won't last forever. This weekend in Sydney, we're expecting clear blue skies, and tomorrow, a high of 21 degrees. Laura.
4: Crystal, thank you. 6 people who were on a cruise ship that was hit by a hantavirus outbreak have had their quarantine period in the outer suburbs of Perth extended. Kira Hain joins me live from the Centre for National Resilience. Kira, how long have they got left now?
10: Well, Laura, 6 passengers, including 4 Australian citizens, 1 permanent resident and 1 New Zealand citizen, will spend another 3 weeks here at the Bullsbrook Quarantine Facility north of Perth, also known as the Centre for National Resilience. Now, those 6 passengers landed here in Western Australia on May 15 at the Air Force Base, just a few steps away from where this quarantine facility is. Now, at that stage, they were told that they would be here for 3 weeks of the 42-day quarantine period as recommended by the World Health Organization. Now, the federal government has now been given further health advice after 2 more people in the Spain and the Netherlands have tested positive for hantavirus. Now, there was speculation that these 6 passengers were going to be allowed to spend those final 3 weeks of their quarantine period at home. These passengers are not from Western Australia. They're from New Zealand, Queensland and New South Wales. But now, after those 2 extra cases have come up in the past few days, they will spend the remainder of that 42-day period here in Western Australia.
11: So I have sought further advice from the AHPC, the Australian Health Protection Committee, which is the Commonwealth Chief Medical Officer, on the basis of accepting that advice, is likely an order will be made to extend that quarantine period to the 23rd of June.
10: A total of 13 people worldwide have tested for hantavirus, including 3 people that have died as a result of this virus. For these 6 passengers here outside of Perth, they will remain here until June 23. Laura?
4: Kira, thank you. It's been revealed the federal government attempted to hide counter-terror details from the Bondi Royal Commission. 9 Newspapers is reporting that the Prime Minister's department sought to block Royal Commissioner Virginia Bell from considering whether the government told intelligence agencies to reduce counter-terrorism resources in the lead-up to the December attack. That claim was quashed by ASIO officials during a Senate estimates hearing last night. A statement from the director, Mike Burgess, says the Commonwealth made several public interest immunity claims to block the public release of documents. Now, Labor says it made a public interest immunity claim regarding cabinet documents.
12: This, all I can say is that the PII claim was made by the Commonwealth on advice from Prime Minister and Cabinet Department to protect cabinet process. But of course, the Royal Commissioner makes the final decision on all PII claims.
13: So, just to be clear, that was made by officials from Prime Minister and Cabinet, not the Prime Minister.
12: The advice I've received is that the claim was made by the Commonwealth on advice from the Department of Prime Minister and Cabinet.
4: The Attorney General, Michelle Rowland, has defended the decision and says the government has fully cooperated.
14: whilst it's not appropriate to comment on evidence that has been provided to the Royal Commission, there is nothing that the Commonwealth's doing that is novel in terms of there being Cabinet confidentiality. It's a well-established legal principle that Cabinet documents and information of that nature attract public interest immunity in legal proceedings and Royal Commissions. But it's important also to note the decisions about whether to disclose Cabinet information are ultimately a matter for the Commissioner.
4: I've spoken extensively to Mike Pezzullo about the mechanics of the Royal Commission. Of course, he is a former Secretary of the Home Affairs Department, so knows the ins and outs of these things. I spoke to him again this morning about what the government's trying to do here in terms of the line in passing the pub test about what can and can't be held from this Royal Commission.
15: I would hate to think that there's a cover-up being attempted here. There are well-grounded procedures, as the attorney said as recently as this morning on in a radio interview, for the government to seek public interest immunity, typically in relation to the disclosure of information in public session, so when there's public evidence being given, or in the final public report. It would be very highly unusual, I would contend, Laura, and I would urge Judge Bell to take a very expansive view of her own powers. She does get to make the final decision. In that sense, she's like a judge ruling on admissibility of evidence.
4: Well, to the United States, a video has gone viral showing a pretty awkward interaction with a police officer and a driver during a traffic stop in the United States. Body cam footage shows an officer accusing a 36-year-old driver of holding a phone while driving in Florida. But it's the driver's response that has gained the reaction online.
16: You drove past me holding the phone with your right hand, manipulating that phone. I mean, I saw you
17: so
16: with the phone in your hand.
17: Obviously not. So you want to just call this a day? Or?
4: Yeah, awkward. Despite only having one hand, she was still fined for the incident, but that's since been dropped. Stay with us. Coming up after the break, we are going to check in on the markets, of course. We've got an important development on federal funding as well. Remember the day after the budget, we told you that Invictus Australia has had all its funding stripped? Well, we've got a good update on that one.
18: Sky News will be back after this short break.

0: Sky News will be back after this short break.
1: Welcome back. Wall Street markets rallied overnight after the US appeared to strike a deal with Iran for an extended ceasefire, at least for 60 days. Let's bring in Ed Boyd now. The local market has just opened in positive territory.
2: Good news on a Friday. Happy Friday. Look, the market actually had its worst day in about 3 months yesterday.
1: Way to bring it down, Ed.
2: Yeah, way to bring it down. It lost 1.4% yesterday. It was a tough day for Aussie investors, but it's bouncing back in early trade this morning, really on the news that there is this potential ceasefire deal, giving some positive positivity, at least, to investors. We saw Wall Street markets lift overnight. We've got the ASX 200 there up about 0.9% in early trade. Gold prices came off pretty heavily yesterday. They may be bouncing back this morning. Oil prices were down sharply overnight. This is what they've done in the past couple of minutes or so, but they were at $98 a barrel about 12 and a half hours ago. They're now around $94. So price of oil with a 9 in front of it is obviously good news. There it is, the previous business day. You can see almost touching 100 a barrel about 12 and a bit hours ago, now at around 94. So market in positive territory to kick off Friday morning.
1: There you go. And the CEO of KPMG has resigned abruptly when? This morning?
2: This morning, CEO of KPMG Australia, Andrew Yates. This has been a story that's been bubbling away in the papers for the past couple of months around an audit scandal. I believe it was first sort of announced under parliamentary privilege by Labor Senator Deb O'Neill a few months ago. And there's been a series of stories in the Australian newspaper in particular covering this audit issue at KPMG. Basically, he has now resigned as of literally 40 minutes ago. Andrew Yates, there he is on the screen, the head of KPMG Australia. One of his direct reports was involved in obviously improper auditing practices. And he's now fallen on his sword and resigned. Very nice man, but I say his career's over now.
1: Yeah, I think so. Ed, thank you. Appreciate the update. Well, he co-founded one of Australia's great tech success stories in SEEK. He helped transform the way millions of Australians find jobs, and then he went to back the next generation of founders through Square Peg Capital, investing in some of the country's biggest startup success stories. Paul Bassett is also warning the government's proposed capital gains tax changes could fundamentally reshape risk-taking, investment and innovation in Australia, and he joins me live now. Paul, thank you for your time. I've been chasing you for a while because I know you've been overseas, so thank you for joining us once again. First of all, the CGT changes, they're very complicated. You know, there's a lot of politics in it. Of course, the government needs revenue. But what does this fundamentally do to the attitude, the risk-taking attitude for Australians that want to do what you did?
3: Yeah, I think this fundamentally changes the rules in a really negative way. You know, the reality is that we want people taking risks. We want people starting businesses, startups, as the rules in a really negative way. You know, the reality is that we want people taking risks. We want people starting businesses.

0: the tax office. And that just feels, you know, that feels too big a burden.
1: So what is it now? If it would be half under the new changes, what is it now?
0: Yes. So now, by and large, if you are selling an asset, including if you own shares in a startup or if you're an owner of a small business, by and large, the maximum tax rate you're going to be paying is half of the 47%, 23.5% tax rate on gains. And I know people say that, oh, income should be treated or capital should be treated the same as income. But truthfully, in no OECD country is capital and income treated the same way. And there's a lot of reasons for that. But a big part of the reason is, firstly, capital's mobile. Yeah. But secondly, the risk involved in people starting businesses, not every person who starts a small business or not every person who starts a startup or joins a startup is successful. A lot of them fail. And people understand the risks and they're prepared to do it. But if you get it right, that creates success and it creates wealth for you and for your family and for the country in the form of taxes and in the form of job creation. And we need people to bring that mindset to bear. We need that entrepreneurial culture. And this tax works against it.
1: Yeah, look, it's been a difficult pitch for the government. Absolutely. It's quite friendless, I would say, this policy. Now they've kind of formulated their message or sharpened their message a bit in the last couple of days. And the new line I'm hearing is that these changes only affect 10% of businesses. 90% of small businesses are unaffected. I mean, they must be talking about strictly on these changes, not talking about the ripple effects it has.
0: I think there's a couple of things in that. Let's assume those numbers are correct. You know, first and foremost, the problem with this tax is that it impacts, and there's been some really important research done by Professor Richard Holden and others. This is an anti-growth tax because what it does is your tax rate, not the actual amount of tax. If you earn a greater profit, you should pay more tax. We all agree with that. But what this tax does is the more successful you are, the faster you grow, the higher your rate of tax. Yeah. And so the problem is it discourages the most successful founders. It encourages those who have really, really big ambitions to say, should I do this offshore? It discourages the most talented employees from joining these companies. It discourages people from starting small business. Because actually, you're right, in a lot of cases, if you grow very slowly at a modest rate, your tax burden may not grow much because you've got the benefit of indexation. If you don't have a cost base or if you grow very, very quickly, you're going to grow much, much faster. And startup founders typically have a zero cost base. And so, you know, this means that for the startup founder, it's no good. For the small business person who wants to grow their business fast, it's no good. But also for the 20 or 30-year-old who can't yet afford to buy a house and maybe puts some money into the share market in order to build their wealth to fund a deposit over time. Again, it increases their tax burden as well.
1: Part of the argument from Jim Chalmers has been that there are distortions in the system. If they didn't change the CGT to all asset classes, there would have been distortions in the system. Do you buy that?
0: I think tax policy is about distortions. The whole point about tax policy is to create incentives and disincentives. Why do we tax? I don't want to get into a debate about cigarette tax and perhaps going way, way too far.
1: Well, that's distorted,
0: What's one of the reasons historically over the last 50 or 100 years we've taxed alcohol and cigarettes at a high level? It's because we're trying to incentivize certain behaviours. And so, yes, I think the whole point is taxing investment properties, residential houses with the full CGT rate and retaining the discount for all other investments would have created certain behaviours. And they're exactly the behaviours the government says they're looking for, which is to get more and more first-home buyers, get more and more owner-occupiers to buy residential property and less investors and get investors out of the residential market into other assets. That's exactly a good distortion, not a bad distortion.
1: Paul, I'm a bit worried about this consultation period as well. We don't know who is being consulted. I'm sure there are some businesses that are, but you seem like, you know, the perfect guy that should be consulted by Treasury and the Treasurer. Have you, have any phone calls been made to you? And what would you tell the government?
0: Yeah, look, I haven't had any conversations with government. We certainly have been consulted with by organisations that we're involved with that are in turn consulting with government. And I think it's a good thing there are some consultations. What they're looking like is hard to know. It's obviously concerning. I mean, I think it's been a...
1: They look minimal, Paul.

0: don't they?
1: The risk is that these changes are minimal, and that's the risk. It's very hard to know where this ends. But if you engage in big tax reform, I think there's two things that are important. One is, yeah, there's always going to be losers with tax changes. And as I said earlier, you want incentives to flow a certain way, but there doesn't appear to be winners. The extra cash is effectively funding growth in spending. And I think, Laura, you've talked about this a lot over recent weeks. So it's not like the money is going from one group of people to another group of people. It's going from one group of people to fund ongoing increases in spending. Yep. But the second thing is you should do consultation before you announce these changes. This is really, really important changes. It's clear that the decision was made by the Treasurer in recent weeks, perhaps in the last two or three weeks leading up to the budget. Mm-hmm. It sounds like the original proposal was just to limit it to residential property. A change was made on the recommendation of Treasury. That seems to be a well-sourced story by a number of your colleagues. Mm-hmm. And why would you make a fundamental change to incentives around growth and productivity when that's one of the most important goals in the economy, as the Treasurer says, without consulting widely before making announcements?
0: Yeah, I got to say, Paul, it just felt, and it still does feel like the government, instead of lifting people up, has brought people down, and that's where they see the equity. But if you were to see changes in the CGT, obviously, you know, being in business, you might say this, but would you limit it just to housing?
1: Personally, if you're asking a personal view, I speak for myself. My personal view is I think that the increased CGT on residential housing was a really good change. The changes on negative gearing were terrific. Potentially, they shouldn't have grandfathered those changes. That's a debate for another day. That would have driven extra revenue to help fund shortfalls. But I certainly think on all other assets, there should be continuation of a lower rate of CGT equivalent to the current maximum 23.5%.
0: Mm. Paul, great to see you. We'll check in soon.
1: Thanks, Laura. Appreciate it.
0: Well, we reported a couple of weeks ago, indeed the day after the budget, that Invictus Australia had its funding completely withdrawn. This was money that had previously helped the organisation support nearly 30,000 veterans and their families. We can say today that funding has now been reinstated. And joining me on the program is Invictus Australia CEO Michael Hartung. Michael, thank you. Congratulations. Very good news. So what happened?
2: Great news, and we're really delighted. It's been a couple of weeks of real uncertainty for us and the community we support. And late yesterday, we got advice from government that they had decided to overturn the decision and continue our funding for a further 3 years, which was wonderful news, and I know will be of great comfort not only to our team, but the thousands of veterans and families around Australia that we support now and those that we will support in future.
0: Was there an apology? Did you issue a please explain? Anything like that?
2: Look, we were very grateful for the decision and for the reconsideration. You know, obviously when the budget's handed down, we understand it's in a really tight fiscal position, and for them to reconsider the allocation was just welcome news. And I think, look, we obviously believe very strongly in what we do and the impact that it has, yeah. But what the last few weeks has brought out is thousands of veterans and families who have either been part of Invictus or seen the impact of it firsthand, members of the community that have come forward and shown their support and got behind us, whether that's writing to the government to share their stories, speaking out publicly, getting together within their networks. We've been overwhelmed with support from individuals and organisations around the country. And so if there is a silver lining, that's really it. You know, knowing the community backs us, they see what we can do. And they're behind us into the future now.
0: So how much did you get and how are you going to spend it, Michael?
2: Well, it's a continuation, so it's approximately $3 million. What it goes towards is participation at a grassroots level. You know, this year we will now tick over 30,000 participants in our programs. That's accelerating. We're on track for sort of 10,000 participants a year. It ensures that next year we can send another team to the Invictus Games, and that team is actually in the stages of being selected at the moment. So it'll be of great comfort to all of those that have applied and the hundreds of others that have applied and missed out. It means that there's a pathway for them outside of the Invictus Games for us to continue to support. So all of the wonderful work we've been doing, both on the international stage, but particularly at that grassroots level, can now continue with some certainty. And knowing that we've got at least a three-year horizon to work with is very welcome.
0: Michael, when you're fighting for this kind of cash, did you have one or a couple of particular athletes in mind? Can you explain to us how much it means to some of these people?
2: Yeah, I've got to say there was a lot of tears shed by the community over this period. We have some outstanding individuals that have spoken up on our behalf and shared with others their experience, their personal stories, and the challenges that they're facing, whether it's a physical impairment, but particularly some of the mental health challenges. And you know, there's people like, and I'll mention one in particular, Rachel Kerrigan, who is an outstanding human who's been through more challenges than most. And she was part of what we did when we set this program up. She was one of the real inspirations for what we set out to do. And she spoke up again in this last week about her own experience, how it's changed. And she credits it as saving her life. And that's really special because, as I said, we look at what we do and we know it's impactful, but to hear it directly from the individual, to know that they not only appreciate it, but they see the value in their own lives and what it's done for them, and they want to see it continue for others so that they can have the same benefit in their lives.
0: Yeah, we often criticise how government spends our money. This is not one of those examples, Michael. We love a good news story. Thanks for bringing us up to date. Appreciate it.
2: Thank you for your support, Lara, and for all your audience tuning in.
0: Appreciate it. We'll see you soon. A quick break on the program. America could be getting a new banknote. And this could be it.
3: Sky News will be back after this short break.

0: Sky News will be back after this short break.
1: New Zealand's government is rolling out the red carpet for Australian business due to be stung by changes to the capital gains tax. New Zealand handed down its budget yesterday, which revealed the Treasury is forecasting modest economic growth later this year, similar to Australia. Live to Bridie Whitten now in Wellington. Bridie, the country's finance minister, backing that bold pitch she made on Sky News last week.
2: That's right, Laura. She is reaffirming her call to Australian businesses that now the budget documents are showing a moderate return, moderate growth picking up towards the latter end of this year. But with no capital gains tax, that New Zealand is a great country to come and start or run your business.
3: I'm really pleased to see that message getting out there because we love entrepreneurship. We love startups. We're a great place to do business. And if people want to come and take risks in our country with their capital, bring their talent, their investment here, we want them to come.
2: So a capital gains tax is in political discussions here in New Zealand too, and that's because the Labor Party has proposed a CGT on investment properties that would fund three free GP visits for all New Zealanders if it was to win the general election. But Nicola Willis has said that taxes like this are often a slippery slope and that they grow and more people are captured.
3: Look around the world. They always start narrow and then they grow and they grow and they grow and more people are caught in the net. And that will actually be part of our message to New Zealanders. Don't let them open the door to this stuff. There are snakes, spiders and puppy dog tails behind it and it will hurt all of us.
2: As for the budget that was handed down yesterday, cuts to the public service and to students are funding much of the new spending. Students were protesting outside of New Zealand's Parliament last night about the removal of a scheme which gave a free year of university in their final year. As for the public service, cuts that are looming for them, there's more than 9,000 jobs are due to go by mid-2029. Most agencies need to cut spending by 2% this year, 5% next year and 5% from 2028. But Laura, the main treat that she did have for voters was a return to surplus sooner than had been forecasted. Now that's expected mid-2029, but the key question for her and her government is whether the promises to better balance the books and get them in a good order, good health for the election will land with voters.
1: Bridie, thank you. Overseas now, the fragile ceasefire between Israel and Hezbollah looks increasingly under threat as fighting escalates between the two sides. Israel has struck multiple targets across Lebanon, killing at least 16 people, according to the Lebanese Health Ministry. There are allegations that Israel is targeting ambulance and health workers. And a warning, this story from Alex Crawford contains images some viewers will find distressing.
4: The life of a paramedic in Lebanon is full of danger right now. The first responders don body armour and helmets to enter the war zone that's outside. There have been multiple strikes in Nabatir for days now. It's one of two major southern cities which the Israeli military is forcibly emptying. The Israeli military insists it's rooting out Hezbollah. To many Lebanese, it feels like collective punishment. The first responders know a few hundred people still remain in Nabatir, but they also know by turning up here to rescue the wounded puts themselves at risk. More than 20 medics have been killed during what's meant to be a truce. The Lebanese Health Ministry says they're being deliberately killed. The paramedics now wear GoPros to every call to counter Israeli claims that ambulances are being used to ferry Hezbollah fighters or weapons. What you're about to see will be upsetting to some and shows graphic injuries. There seem to be at least four people badly wounded. The first spotted is trapped under branches. We first met one of the Nabatir crews at the end of March as he got emergency treatment. They'd returned from a funeral for two of their youngest colleagues, both teenagers, killed in an Israeli drone strike as they delivered food to those trapped in the city. Maddie insisted then, despite the dangers, they had to carry on. "Who'll do this if we don't?" he told us, and put his body armour straight back on to head out. It was only weeks later that Maddie too was killed in a triple tap attack. Israeli jets constantly circle the city. The Israeli military has been instructed to ratchet up attacks and press deeper into Lebanon. And it's very evident in Nabatea. The emergency crews are busier than ever in Nabatea, and medics see a pattern.
5: Yesterday, for example, our first patients arrived at around 10-ish. One of the paramedics who brought them on returning back to his post was killed there, and a number of his colleagues injured became our next round of patients. So from what I've seen here, I think there is systematic targeting of paramedics, yes.
4: It's too unsafe to keep critically ill patients here. An already dangerous and unstable situation is becoming worse. And nothing to indicate it's going to stop. Alex Crawford, Sky News in Nabatea, South Lebanon.
1: Divers in Laos have located five of the seven people who have been trapped in a cave for over a week. The men were found sitting on a rocky ledge surrounded by floodwaters. Rescuers are now focused on getting supplies and preparing them for the difficult extraction process.
6: For the first time since floodwaters trapped them hundreds of feet underground, Lao villagers send emotional video messages to their families. Don't worry, Mom and Dad. I'm still strong. I'll be able to go home soon, he says. Don't worry, Mom. The rescue team has reached us now. We're safe. Officials say they came to this cave hunting for gold and almost lost their lives. These five have been found so far, but two are still missing. The important thing is that you're alive. It's okay. It's okay. You've done really well. Don't cry, a rescue diver says. Monsoon rains flooded these tunnels, trapping the men in total darkness. They lost track of time, telling rescuers they thought 18 days had passed, when officials say it was only seven. Now they're finally getting food and fresh water as rescuers coordinate a daunting and dangerous operation to bring them back to safety. It took us about 3 hours to get in here, this rescuer says, as his team stops for a food break inside the cave. Right now, they're setting up the pump system to remove the water as quickly as possible, he adds. New video from inside the cave shows just how remote the survivors are. The route to get them involves bends, crawling sections, squeeze points, and more than 800 feet of rope line. At times, rescuers navigated muddy underground streams with only their heads and shoulders above water. Crews are excavating an access route through dense, damp jungle, trying to move a larger generator closer to the cave entrance. A bigger generator could mean faster pumping, allowing the men to crawl out without having to attempt a perilous plunge through murky black water. Rescuers need to lower the water levels, keep oxygen flowing inside, and avoid sending the survivors through flooded passages unless absolutely necessary. We'll find a way to get you out, so stay calm, this Thai rescue diver tells the men. He's part of a multinational rescue team, drawing directly on lessons learned during Thailand's dramatic 2018 rescue of the Wild Boars soccer team. They survived 18 days trapped inside a flooded cave. Now, that same hard-won experience is being used in Laos. Oxygen tanks staged along the route, strict entry controls, backup divers ready if something goes wrong.
1: Meantime, there are growing concerns of potential U.S. military action on the island nation of Cuba. Fears of U.S. intervention are prompting some political leaders to reach out for international help.
7: Cuba's in a lot of trouble because, unfortunately for them, it's run by a bunch of incompetent communists.
8: Secretary of State Marco Rubio called Cuba a failed state during President Trump's meeting with cabinet officials on Wednesday and warned the island country remains a national security threat to the U.S.
7: It's 90 miles from our shores, and having a failed state 90 miles from our shores is a threat to the national security of the United States.
8: Rubio's comments come amid rising tensions between the two countries. Cuba continues to struggle with its failing power grid during a months-long energy blockade by the U.S., and President Trump has repeatedly hinted toward potential military action on the country. The threat of an armed conflict has led Cuba's parliament to call for international support. Lawmakers say an official letter was sent to nearby countries on Wednesday, warning the potential conflict could have a larger impact on the region.
9: Support and public statements have been sought for the just and legitimate cause of the Cuban people.
8: Cuban lawmakers also say they are willing to engage in, quote, dialogue with the U.S. to help ease tensions.
9: On the basis of respect for our sovereignty, our political system, our self-determination, and the principles of international law.
8: While no talks have been planned, at least not yet, Secretary Rubio says he remains hopeful that a good outcome can be reached for the good of the Cuban people.
1: An Austrian court has convicted a man of plotting to attack a Taylor Swift concert. The 21-year-old Austrian national admitted to planning an attack on a 2024 concert in Vienna. He was arrested a day before the first of three planned concerts. Authorities found the man trying to buy illegal weapons, including a machine gun and a hand grenade. He's been sentenced to 15 years in prison. The upcoming Soccer World Cup presents one of the biggest security challenges ever for US law enforcement. The FBI has showcased some of its tech to help keep spectators safe during the games. Fox News correspondent Carolyn Elliott has the details.
10: The 2026 World Cup is expected to bring millions of international visitors to the United States, and the FBI and Department of Homeland Security will have to secure 78 matches across 11 host cities.
11: All FBI resources will be operational and ready to respond throughout the tournament.
10: In the host city of Atlanta, the FBI and DHS are unveiling security plans, including world-class technology to keep fans safe.
12: Teams are highly trained and prepared to respond and to deploy at a moment's notice to any type of threat.
10: That includes security on the ground and in the air. The FBI will use drones to get more eyes on the crowd, but the skies will be off limits for everyone else.
13: This is a no drone zone. We want a safe event for everyone, to include international visitors.
10: The operation is a massive partnership among local, state, and federal agencies to make sure the world's biggest international soccer competition goes off without a hitch.
11: We are all collaborating within one structure, and so we will all be in the same room to be on the same sheet of music, and everyone has their own mission that we're going to adhere to ensure we're doing our part to make things safe.
10: And the tournament kicks off in just 2 weeks, and 11 U.S. cities are set to host games.
1: The U.S. government is pushing for a new $250 note that could feature a portrait of the president. And this is how it could look, according to a Washington Post mock-up, if it's approved by lawmakers. It is currently prohibited by law for a living person to appear on American currency. But the U.S. Treasury Secretary Scott Bessent says a proposal to change the legislation has been filed.
14: At present, no living person can be on U.S. currency, and the currency must say, "In God We Trust." So right now, there is proposed legislation in front of the House, in front of the Senate, to change the first requirement so that a living person, Donald J. Trump, could be on the $250 bill.
1: A Treasury Department statement says the government is moving proactively to produce a $250 commemorative note, which will appropriately recognise the 250th anniversary of our great nation. It's now time to look at your weather more broadly. Here's our Sky News weather meteorologist, Marina Newman.
15: Ongoing heavy falls still targeting New South Wales, plus additional rainfall moving in across the south. Now, what this means for your Friday ahead? Well, first in Brisbane, we do have the return of dry weather, but still windy conditions. High of 23 degrees for your afternoon. Meanwhile, in Sydney, high of 22 degrees. Ongoing showers, but clearing as we head into the evening. And further south across Victoria, seeing the return of dry weather, but remaining cloudy and cool, 16 degrees in Melbourne and a bit more sunshine, 16 in Geelong. And across Adelaide, we could see at least a patchy shower or two. Temperatures at a high of 19 degrees and partly cloudy skies throughout the afternoon. Perth, high of 19 degrees, ongoing light and patchy rainfall, but heavier and cooler weather is still underway with our next cool change moving in for the weekend. Meanwhile, across Queensland, the return of dry weather finally seeing temperatures gradually warming back up. 23 for the Gold Coast, 24 in the Sunshine Coast. That dry weather returning for New South Wales as we head into our Friday evening.
1: And that's it for the show today. Thanks so much for your company today and all of this week. But don't go anywhere. Newsday is next.
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0: Sky News will be back after this.
1: Flash new modelling shows tax changes will push up rents and make the housing crisis more severe. Even Treasury concedes it won't move the needle on supply.
2: Treasury Secretary admitted this yesterday. It is just a tax grab because this government has run out of money. Oh.
1: Funding fight while counter-terrorism details could be kept secret from the Bondi Royal Commission.
3: I would urge Judge Bell to take a very expansive view of her own powers. She does get to make the final decision.
1: US Vice President J.D. Vance says a deal with Iran is close, but not quite there.
4: We're not there yet, but we're very close. We're going to keep on working at it.
5: Additional severe weather still targets the mid-coast of New South Wales, but clearing as we head into our Friday night, letting you know how this will impact your weekend ahead, coming up.
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1: It's great to have your company on Newsday. I'm Trudy McIntosh. The head of Jim Chalmers' own department has blown a hole in the government's narrative for its budget. Political correspondent Cam Redden joins me at the desk. Cam, this was all meant to be a budget about boosting housing supply, getting more people into the market. What's changed?
6: Supply, supply, supply, build, build, build, Trudy. They were the messages from the government, certainly from the housing minister, Claire O'Neill, at the press club this week. And it was such a key framing of that budget going in. The government says that that is the key to getting more Australians into homes of their own, of getting more properties built and coming out of the ground. Yesterday, though, these comments will complicate that message. They come from the Treasury Secretary, Jenny Wilkinson, the head of Jim Chalmers' department, and she was asked during her first big speech and fireside chat post the budget, what impact would these tax changes around capital gains and negative gearing have on housing supply and on getting more people into newly built homes? Her response is, well, it's effectively not about that. She says it's more about changing the distribution of ownership, or in layman's terms, who is living in those homes, not about getting more of them built. Take a listen.
7: The changes in the tax elements of the package that were announced in budget are really a bit more about changing the distribution of housing ownership rather than addressing, sort of in an overarching sense, supply. I think the better way to think about the impact of these tax changes is about changing the distribution of ownership rather than them being central to changing the sort of supply itself.
6: Now, the government is working hard behind the scenes to put these comments in context. They say that they want people looking at the whole of the budget measures, more than $40 billion going into boosting supply. There's money to unlock new developments as well. And they say that on net, it will increase housing supply, just not if you look in isolation at the tax changes. Those comments, though, by Jenny Wilkinson, the head of Treasury, have found a friend this morning in a senior minister, Tim Ayres.
8: Well, Jenny's right. This, in terms of the housing part of this package, which is the heart of it, there is not one single measure in the housing market that by itself delivers fairness and equity and access and new supply. But taken together, this is an intergenerational package.
2: And the Treasury Secretary admitted this yesterday. It is just a tax grab because this government has run out of money.
6: The budget papers, Trudy, show that, or they say that the budget measures will add about 30,000 new homes being built over the decade. Let's show you this new modelling, though, released by the peak housing bodies today. They say that figure is essentially not right. Mm. This is by the Master Builders, Property Council, Real Estate Aid Institute. They say that in all the budget, not just the tax changes, supply down nearly 9,000 over 4 years, rents up $9 a week, a hit to GDP, 4,000 fewer construction jobs. So the government says that they don't believe that modelling. Simply, that's their view. And the people actually building the homes say that on net, this budget is not going to do what it says. So this is the challenge for the government, nailing that elevator pitch, which it doesn't quite have yet about proving to people why these changes are going to do what they say they will.
1: Yeah, it's messy. This budget is a few weeks old and it's still lingering. Cameron, thank you with the latest there. I want to go to breaking news now. Queensland police are right now attending Brisbane's Victoria Park, surrounding an encampment of protesters opposing the Olympic Stadium construction. Live to Queensland political reporter Harry Clark, who's there. Harry, talk us through what's happening.
9: G'day, Trudy. Well, a lot of media has arrived here for an 11 o'clock press conference called by the opposition, Deputy Opposition Leader Cameron Dick. And upon arrival, it became quite clear that some sort of separately a police operation had been initiated at this encampment here at Victorian Park, which is the site of the proposed Victoria Park Olympic Stadium for the 2032 Games. The encampment is mainly people from the local Indigenous tribe and a lot of their supporters. There are dozens of tents that have been here for a week because they oppose this construction of the Olympic Stadium on grounds that it's a sacred site. There's an ancient water spring here and supposedly some burial sites for Indigenous people in generations gone by. So when we arrived, it has been coming to a head at some point. Monday, this coming Monday, the 5th of June, was the date when the Victoria Park, which for decades now has been a golf course and open parkland, was going to be closed completely to the public so that construction early works can begin on this Olympic Stadium. So that's why the encampment's here. They oppose this construction. So it was unclear how this was going to be resolved, but presumably at some point police are going to have to come in and potentially forcibly remove the people at this encampment who have been there for a week. So on arrival this morning, there are dozens of police on site here. They're kind of surrounding the tents and the encampment, and there's some people getting pretty vocal about their presence here. There's no shortage of police. I would put it in the dozens. There's a huge line of cars just parked along, police vehicles parked along the edge of the parkland. There are police officers on two-wheeled motorcycles, and some tensions are starting to flare a little bit. It is calm, but there's certainly tension in the air here at Victoria Park. It's unclear what is going to unfold from here, but we'll certainly be watching pretty closely at Victoria Park here this morning, Trudy. Mm-hmm.
1: Harry Clark with the latest there. Thank you. We'll keep a close eye on it. Meantime, it's been revealed the federal government attempted to hide counter-terrorism details from the Bondi Royal Commission. The Nine Newspapers is reporting that the Prime Minister's department sought to block Royal Commissioner Virginia Bell from considering whether the government told intelligence agencies to reduce counter-terrorism resources in the lead-up to the December terror attack. That claim was quashed by ASIO officials during a Senate estimates hearing last night. A statement from Director Mike Burgess says the Commonwealth made several public interest immunity claims to block the public release of documents. Labor says it made a public interest immunity claim regarding cabinet documents.
10: This, all I can say is that the PII claim was made by the Commonwealth on advice from Prime Minister and Cabinet Department to protect cabinet process. But of course, the Royal Commissioner makes the final decision on all PII claims.
11: So, just to be clear, that was made by officials from Prime Minister and Cabinet, not the Prime Minister.
10: The advice I've received is that the claim was made by the Commonwealth on advice from the Department of Prime Minister and Cabinet.
1: General Michelle Rowland has defended the decision and insists the government has fully cooperated with the Royal Commission.
12: Whilst it's not appropriate to comment on evidence that has been provided to the Royal Commission, there is nothing that the Commonwealth's doing that is novel in terms of there being cabinet confidentiality. It's a well-established legal principle that cabinet documents and information of that nature attract public interest immunity in legal proceedings and Royal Commissions. But it's important also to note the decisions about whether to disclose cabinet information are ultimately a matter for the Commissioner.
1: I wanted to bring you these live pictures that are coming in from Pleasure Pier at an amusement park in the US state of Texas. As you can see here, a rescue is currently underway on the Iron Shark roller coaster after it stopped with several riders trapped upside down. You can see these pictures coming into the newsroom right now. The rescue crew there trying to get out people who are trapped on this roller coaster. Initial pictures we had showed seven people were on the cart suspended on the ride. You can see the detail there. They're holding on for dear life, as you'd expect. It's a ride which travels nearly 30 metres in the air here. Quite a delicate rescue operation, this one, happening right now in Texas. This is in the city of Galveston. The ride stopped around 5:20 p.m. local time. It's a very tall ride, as you can see here, and rescuers are doing their best to ensure that the people you can see there holding on are able to be safely taken off the cart and put into that ladder, which is being used, you imagine, by firefighting services to ensure that they can get back on the ground safely. So we'll be continuing to monitor that situation there. Coming to us from Texas, a pretty precarious rescue operation underway. Meantime, US Vice President J.D. Vance insists progress has been made towards a deal to reopen the Strait of Hormuz, but Iran claims a framework for a memorandum of understanding is yet to be finalised. Washington correspondent Jonathan Kersley reports.
13: J.D. Vance is the first in the line of succession for the presidency. Today he was saluting and chest-bumping graduates of the Air Force Academy. He's also had a role in negotiations with Iran, but there are no celebrations on that front. The vice president says while progress has been made, neither side is there yet when it comes to a deal to reopen the Strait of Hormuz. It had been claimed by various media outlets citing US sources an agreement had been reached between negotiators from Iran and the US, but it all hinges on President Trump's sign-off. Moreover, Iran's supreme leader, Ayatollah Mojtaba Khamenei, is also yet to sign off on it.
14: If you look at what we've already accomplished here, assuming that we're able to get to a final agreement here, we're reopening the Straits of Hormuz, we've already decimated their conventional military, and we're in a position where we could substantially set back their nuclear program, not just during the term of this president, but over the long term. We're not there yet, but we're very close and we're going to keep on working at it.
13: Reopening the Strait is critical to global oil supply and prices of fuel dropping around the world, including here in the United States.
15: As the Strait opens up, we're going to see this burst of ships come out. So we may actually see how quickly can it be refined.
13: Donald Trump is hinting at being open to military options.
16: Is there a line that they would cross for you to go on the offensive again militarily?
17: Well, a deal that wasn't going to be good for us is the line, ultimately, because, I'm playing it out and we're going to see. And that's what I do. I negotiate. They negotiate. They're very good negotiators. They're crafty. But in the end, we have all the cards.
13: The U.S. launched self-defense strikes on Thursday, which saw Iran respond by targeting a base in Kuwait. That was condemned by Kuwait and the United States of America, which called it a violation of the ceasefire. Iranian state media claims its military had fired missiles and warning shots were aimed at ships in the strait. And a U.S. drone had been shot down. But America's Central Command says the latter is not true and that all American air assets have been accounted for. What's clear is that for all the negotiations behind the scenes, the tension in the region remains.
1: Six people who were on a cruise ship that was hit by a hantavirus outbreak have had their quarantine period in WA extended. Kira Hain joins me live from the Centre for National Resilience near Perth. Kira, how long will they remain there now?
18: Well, Trudy, those six passengers, including four Australian citizens, one permanent resident and one New Zealand citizen, will spend an extra 3 weeks here at the Bullsbrook Quarantine Facility north of Perth, also known as the Centre for National Resilience. Now, they landed here in Western Australia on May 15. None of them are from here. They're from New South Wales, Queensland and, of course, New Zealand. Now, it was believed they were going to spend the first 3 weeks here, and it was a possibility that then they would be able to go home and spend the rest of their isolation period with their families. But the federal government has now received new health advice after two people, including in the Netherlands and Spain, have since tested positive to hantavirus.
19: They've only been tested again in the last 24 or 36 hours or so, and all six have again tested negative. But the cases overseas and the advice, not just of our public health officials, but of the World Health Organisation, indicate that that does not mean that the risk of testing positive sometime into the future during that 42-day incubation period has completely passed.
18: A total of 13 people worldwide have tested positive for hantavirus, including three people who have died as a result of the virus. Now, for these passengers here in Perth, they will remain here until June 23. Trudy?
1: Kira Hain, thank you. Coming up next, we'll have more reaction on the budget fallout with Joel Fitzgibbon. Plus, the ceasefire between Israel and Lebanon becoming more fragile by the day. Details next.
0: Sky News will be back after this short break.

0: Prime Minister has appeared to dash hopes of any major carve-outs to come on the capital gains tax changes, despite growing backlash. I'm joined live now for more analysis by former Labor Cabinet Minister Joel Fitzgibbon. Joel, great to see you today. In my time covering budgets, some disappear without a trace, this one certainly lingering. How do you think the Prime Minister and Treasurer have handled the fallout?
1: Yeah, good to be with you, Trudy. Well, it's pretty messy, isn't it? I think the budget's pretty friendless amongst the punters, the community more generally. How it plays in the longer run is yet to be seen. I mean, the next election is due in 2028. So they have a long time to recover and I suppose a long time to better explain their policy initiatives. Obviously, the Secretary to the Treasury wasn't particularly helpful to the government yesterday. But, you know, when it's said and done, it was more a matter of emphasis. I mean, the government has been saying that the negative gearing and capital gains initiatives aren't designed to build more homes. They're about giving people a better chance to enter current homes, you know, auctions, for example, where you're not competing with an investor. Their emphasis has been on the supply side initiatives in the budget. And that, for example, includes things like grants to councils to build the infrastructure required to support subdivisions and, you know, relaxation, hopefully, of some of the regulatory approvals processes that people have to navigate when trying to get a subdivision up and running.
0: Joel, you've sat around many cabinet tables. What would the internal discussions be like in terms of the political cost of a major carve-out here? There's no indication that Anthony Albanese wants to go down that path. Is it politically dangerous to be seen to caving to this sort of public backlash, or would it show there is some goodwill to listen to some of the major criticisms?
1: Well, it is a political calculus. I mean, backdowns can cause pain, but not backing down can cause a lot more pain. And I think it's a bit of an unknown at this stage. When, you know, when you think about this, they're trying to tell wage and salary earners that they're going to be better off under these changes. There'll be less competition for housing and, you know, they'll get a tax rebate, although that's a long way down the track. You know, they'll be emphasising more tax on those who invest rather than those who earn their money through, you know, sweat and tears. Now, whether they can, you know, and of course, there are far more wage and salary earners than there are people who make their living investing or running a business. Although there is another large cohort in the middle of people who are wage and salary earners but are aspirational and they've invested in real estate, they've invested in shares, they've invested in ETFs, etc. They'll be a difficult cohort to win around. So this thing has a long way to run. But I think your first question implied that it hasn't been sold as well as it could have been, and I think that's right.
0: And Joel, what's your view on the two Labor premiers we've now seen in the last week or so coming out with major criticisms on the housing, on the tax side of things? Chris Minns, first of all, saying that the top income tax bracket's too high. And then we saw the WA Premier, Roger Cook, saying you need to think about CGT, the impact on some of those mining exploration companies. Do you share those major concerns?
1: Yeah, and I think this suggests once again that many of these changes were rushed. It appears full consultation hasn't taken place. You'd like to think that someone might have gone to their friendliest premiers in Labor states, asking them what they think about these changes. Obviously, that hasn't been the case. And Chris Minns has identified a real problem, not just with this budget, but the way we tax in this country. Our tax rates are too high, Trudy. Far too high.
0: Yeah.
1: And if you're going to implement some pain in a budget with some new arrangements, you want to make sure someone's getting a reward at the same time. And the most obvious reward, of course, is a lowering of the income tax scales. But that, other than the $250 rebate that, you know, people will get probably just before the next election, there hasn't been that sort of incentive on the other side. So I think that's going to be an ongoing problem for the government. Look, I think most people don't know how this budget is going to impact on them yet. That always takes some time, particularly in this case because it's quite complex and they're hearing different people saying different things about the benefits or otherwise of the budget. So that it is going to be a bit of a slow burn, I think. And what it looks like at the other end, no one really knows.
0: And it does sound like to me that the Treasury is saving some form of bigger income tax relief closer to the election, but watch this space. Joel, finally, I wanted to get your thoughts on the handling of the Ben Robert Smith arrest. It's been back in the spotlight this week with Senate estimates. Are you reassured that the AFP and Office of Special Investigator have now referred the leak of how there may have been cameras there at the airport to the Anti-Corruption Commission?
1: Well, there have been two things this week. One is the announcement that they're going to investigate that leak. The second is, of course, the change to the legislation which lowered the bar for the prosecutors to find someone guilty. Now, on the latter, it seems in Senate estimates the department is now saying that was an error. If it was an error, that's welcome, but it's a pretty bad one and it's inconceivable. On the first, that is the publicity around the arrest, I mean, what have they done now? I mean, they took their own cameras there, Trudy. Everything we saw about the arrest came from the AFP. It had their, you know, logo up in the top screen of our televisions. So what is the point now of investigating the leak which caused journalists to go there when the story didn't even come from the... I'm unhappy about that, obviously. But the stories didn't come from the journalists who were there on the day. The stories came and the vision came from the Australian Federal Police. Now, this is another embarrassing climb back from their actions. We've seen a few of them now, and I suspect we'll see a few yet.
0: Joel Fitzgibbons, great to see you today. Thank you.
1: Thanks, Trudy.
0: The fragile ceasefire between Israel and Hezbollah looks increasingly under threat as fighting escalates between the two sides. Israel has struck multiple targets across Lebanon, killing at least 16 people, according to the Lebanese Health Ministry. There are allegations Israel is targeting ambulances and health workers. A warning, this story from Alex Crawford contains images some viewers will find distressing.
2: The life of a paramedic in Lebanon is full of danger right now. The first responders don body armour and helmets to enter the war zone that's outside. There have been multiple strikes in Nabatir for days now. It's one of two major southern cities which the Israeli military outside. There have been multiple strikes in Nabatir for days now. It's one of two major southern cities which the

0: Hezbollah fighters or weapons. What you're about to see will be upsetting to some and shows graphic injuries. There seem to be at least four people badly wounded. The first spotted is trapped under branches. We first met one of the Nabateer crews at the end of March as he got emergency treatment. They'd returned from a funeral for two of their youngest colleagues, both teenagers, killed in an Israeli drone strike as they delivered food to those trapped in the city. Maddie insisted then, despite the dangers, they had to carry on. Who'll do this if we don't, he told us, and put his body armour straight back on to head out. It was only weeks later that Maddie too was killed in a triple tap attack. Israeli jets constantly circle the city. The Israeli military has been instructed to ratchet up attacks and press deeper into Lebanon. And it's very evident in Nabateer. The emergency crews are busier than ever in Nabateer, and medics see a pattern.
1: Yesterday, for example, our first patients arrived at around 10-ish. One of the paramedics who brought them, on returning back to his post, was killed there, and a number of his colleagues injured became our next round of patients. So from what I've seen here, I think there is systematic targeting of paramedics, yes.
0: It's too unsafe to keep critically ill patients here. An already dangerous and unstable situation is becoming worse. And nothing to indicate it's going to stop. Alex Crawford, Sky News in Nabateer, South Lebanon.
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3: The upcoming Soccer World Cup presents one of the biggest security challenges ever for US law enforcement. The FBI has showcased some of its tech to help keep spectators safe during the games. Fox News correspondent Caroline Elliott has the details.
4: The 2026 World Cup is expected to bring millions of international visitors to the United States, and the FBI and Department of Homeland Security will have to secure 78 matches across 11 host cities.
5: All FBI resources will be operational and ready to respond throughout the tournament.
4: In the host city of Atlanta, the FBI and DHS are unveiling security plans, including world-class technology to keep fans safe.
6: Teams are highly trained and prepared to respond and to deploy at a moment's notice to any type of threat.
4: That includes security on the ground and in the air. The FBI will use drones to get more eyes on the crowd, but the skies will be off limits for everyone else.
7: This is a no-drone zone. We want a safe event for everyone, to include international visitors.
4: The operation is a massive partnership among local, state, and federal agencies to make sure the world's biggest international soccer competition goes off without a hitch.
5: We are all collaborating within one structure, and so we will all be in the same room to be on the same sheet of music, and everyone has their own mission that we're going to adhere to ensure we're doing our part to make things safe.
4: And the tournament kicks off in just 2 weeks, and 11 U.S. cities are set to host games.
3: Coming up next, Labor's housing taxes are facing a big backlash. Find out what impact they're already having on the housing market.
2: Sky News will be back after this short break.

0: It's a soggy end to the week for much of the New South Wales coast as showers drench a number of regions. The wet weather also prompting flood warnings to be issued. Live to Sky News weather presenter Stevie Jacobs at Bondi Beach. Stevie, when are we expecting this wet weather to ease?
1: G'day to you, Trudy. I do have some good news for you. The weather is starting to clear this afternoon and into this evening. But Bondi, gone are the blue skies, the golden sand and the buff bods. As we head into winter, it is more like 50 shades of grey today. Now, we have had showers across Bondi right throughout the week on and off, as we have had right across the east coast. It's quite windy here today with a strong southerly swell. But at 21 degrees, it's warmer in the water than it is out. Let's go to Sydney Harbour and take a look at what things are looking like in the city there. Now, you can see it's still a little bit gloomy, some grey cloud there, but those clouds will lift throughout the afternoon and the evening. And by tomorrow, it'll be blue skies and sunny smiles all the way, a top of 21 degrees and sunshine across the weekend. Now, this rain event has brought some very good totals to drought-affected areas, particularly up in the northeast of New South Wales, areas around Tamworth, Orange, Moree, and Dubbo in particular. They've now had their wettest month in 2 years. Now, this is great news for the farmers and the graziers who will be really jumping for joy. They'll be able to plant their crops and buy back some of that livestock that they've had to offload during this pretty severe drought. Now, the authorities are still keeping an eye on the mid-north coast at the moment. There are no severe weather alerts in place, but there is a minor flood watch for the mid-north coast and for the Hunter. And some of those rivers around there still have a possibility of flooding. The SES were called out to 100 calls overnight, and the message is the same as always: if it's flooded, forget it. Do not drive into floodwaters. Or as I like to say, if it's soaked, don't be stupid. We've heard this message over and over again, and we really don't need you to be putting your life, the life of others, and the SES at risk. Now, there is a chance of a little bit more rain today up the east coast between Coffs and Port Macquarie. Another 50 millimetres possible into this afternoon. But sunny skies by tomorrow. Trudy, the buff bods will be back on Bondi this time tomorrow.
0: Stevie Jacobs, grey coat. No grey complexion from you, though. Really appreciate it. Thank you. Well, new modelling from the property industry suggests the Treasurer's tax changes will trigger rents to surge and make the housing crisis more severe. Joining me for more analysis is REA Group senior economist Angus Moore. Angus, you look at the housing market closer than most. We've been wrapped in detail here since the federal budget. What is the data telling us about the impact of the proposed changes are having on the housing market?
2: Thanks for having me. It's an interesting one. And, you know, obviously it's still very early days post the budget. I mean, we only saw the sort of legislation put in front of the House yesterday. So exactly what details are in there, exactly how it's going to flow through, still all to be determined. And so we haven't really seen a lot in the hard data just yet. And in fact, if we're looking at, you know, what we've seen kind of looking backwards, really what we're seeing in housing markets at the moment is the impact of higher interest rates. You know, prices are a bit soft, yeah. Auction clearance rates have come off over the last couple of months. And that's really been driven by the successive rate hikes we've seen. But in terms of what to expect over the rest of this year, you know, the modelling that we've seen from, you know, both the Treasury and others suggests that we will see home prices a bit softer as a result of this. Not a huge effect, you know, think a couple percent probably this year and next as a result, and rents a bit higher. Now, estimates there vary, but again, they tend to be on the smaller side over the longer term. I think the risk is in the nearer term, given how tight rental markets already are.
0: And you're right to point to the fact that a lot of people looking to get into the market might be somewhat spooked by interest rates, the hikes we've seen, a potential that more could be on the way. How do we break apart? What is the impact of the rates impact and a budgetary impact as well, or the combination of both? Is that where this gets hard to predict?
2: Yeah, exactly right. You know, this is what makes economics both fun and incredibly frustrating for everyone else following along is it's almost impossible to disentangle those two things. And really, it is going to be the combination that matters here. You know, the fact that we're seeing these changes coming in an already softening housing market could see bigger effects as a result. And when we think about the rental market, the fact that the rental market is already very tight and has been for really 5 years at this point means that what might otherwise in a normal period be relatively small changes in the rental stock could have disproportionate effects on rents.
0: And what about the issue of housing turnover? We've seen the changes grandfathered for negative gearing. Are we likely to see investors therefore hold on to the properties they already have rather than sell, because then they'll be captured by new rules?
2: Yeah, I think that's right. You know, we'll see some investors holding on for longer because once they sell that property, it's no longer grandfathered, that negative gearing is no longer available. The flip side, though, is I think we'll see some investors encouraged to sell because of the change to capital gains taxation. The fact that going forward, that concession will be a little bit less generous than it has been in the past means for some investors, it may no longer make sense to hold on to their rental property. You know, that strategy was predicated on the pre-existing 50% discount. So where that balances out, I think, remains to be seen. The fact that housing market conditions more broadly are slowing down probably points to, you know, a challenging environment for some sellers, though prices have still been, you know, relatively strong, particularly in some of the smaller capitals.
0: And Angus, final one, supply is the main game here. We hear that from all levels of government. Are the changes in the budget, in your view, going to have a meaningful impact on supply?
2: Yeah, you know, certainly supply is kind of the whole game here when we think about housing affordability. You know, these changes probably improve affordability a little bit at the margin, and they will help some first-time buyers get in a bit sooner, again, at the margin. You know, the numbers are not large. And so really, this is not so much about housing policy as it is about tax policy. And if we're serious about solving housing affordability, that comes back to building more homes. There were some changes in the budget towards that. You know, the couple billion for the local infrastructure fund helps. But it is predominantly a state and local government issue, which makes it hard for the federal government.
0: Yeah, it's bedeviled many governments before this one. Angus Moore from REA Group, really appreciate your analysis. Thank you. Well, turning our attention across the ditch now, and New Zealand's government is rolling out the red carpet for Australian businesses wanting to avoid Australia's new capital gains tax changes. New Zealand handed down its budget yesterday. It's forecasting modest economic growth later in the year, similar to what we saw here in Australia. Live to Bridie Whitten in Wellington for us. Bridie, the country's finance minister becoming a familiar face here on Sky News. She's continuing to try and lure businesses to head across to New Zealand.
3: That's right, Trudy. Again, Nicola Willis affirming that bold call to Australians. Now, it's based on budget documents as well yesterday showing that New Zealand will have an economic recovery towards the later end of this year. And she's saying that to the fact New Zealand does not have a capital gains tax makes it a brighter place for Australians who may want to start or run their business.
4: I'm really pleased to see that message getting out there because we love entrepreneurship. We love startups. We're a great place to do business. And if people want to come and take risks in our country with their capital, bring their talent, their investment here, we want them to come.
3: Nicola Willis, though, has her own political fight looming over a potential capital gains tax. That's because the opposition in New Zealand, the Labour Party, is proposing one on investment properties. The revenue gathered from that would be ring-fenced to fund 3 free GP visits for all New Zealanders. But she's saying that those sorts of taxes are a slippery slope with more and more people captured over time. Take a look.
4: Look around the world. They always start narrow and then they grow and they grow and they grow and more people are caught in the net. And that will actually be part of our message to New Zealanders. Don't let them open the door to this stuff. There are snakes, spiders and puppy dog tails behind it, and it will hurt all of us.
3: On the budget itself, much of its new spending was funded by cuts to the public service and cuts to a scheme which gave university students their final year of study for free. Now, on those cuts to the public service, they'll lose about 9,000 jobs by mid-2029. That's about 14% of all jobs. For most agencies, they'll need to cut spending by 2%, 5% from next year and 5% from 2028. But Trudy, while the finance minister is promising a rosy future for New Zealand's economy, whether that's enough for Australian businesses to heed the call and relocate across the Tasman, while the economy is sluggish and New Zealanders are still struggling with the high cost of living, that remains to be seen.
0: Bridie Whitten, good point. Thank you. Coming up next, we'll examine why counter-terrorism details could be kept secret from the Bondi Royal Commission. I'll be joined by the Shadow Home Affairs Minister, Jonathan Tunnium.
5: Sky News will be back after this short break.

0: We've got more now on our breaking news. Queensland police are attending Brisbane's Victoria Park, surrounding an encampment of protesters opposing the Olympic Stadium construction. Let's go back to Queensland political reporter Harry Clark. Harry, what's the latest there?
1: Well, Trudy, there are some very willing demonstrations of Brisbane Indigenous culture here at Victoria Park, as an encampment that's been here for 6 weeks continues in a standoff with police opposing the construction of the Victoria Park Stadium for the 2032 Olympic Games. This morning there was a large presence of police converge on this encampment, which has been here for about 6 weeks, because it's coming to a head, this standoff. On Monday, that's when authorities say that they will completely close off this park, which has been a golf course and parkland for decades in Brisbane, to begin early works on the construction of this Olympic Stadium. So ahead of that coming to a head on Monday, the police have converged, and what we're told is that police have given members of this encampment, which comprises predominantly Indigenous groups here in Brisbane, as well as a lot of their supporters, that they have until 2 p.m. to clear out and to clear their tents before perhaps police might come in and more forcibly try to remove people from this encampment here at Victoria Park. This morning,
2: they didn't negotiate with Mr. Reid.
1: How determined are you to stay here, even if police try
2: to... As long as it takes power people, people that's got heart for country. Can't say. This is my grandchildren's country here. My granddaughter.
3: I just think this is disgraceful. We're in Reconciliation Week and they're doing this. You know, Brisbane City Council. Shame on you, Lord Mayor. Right. You know, 80,000 years of the longest living culture in the world, and the Olympics should not be destroying this land.
1: So, Trudy, fires have been lit here, and there are now corroboree style Indigenous dances and music that have become quite prominent here at Victoria Park. It's calm, but certainly there's tension in the air, as supposedly there's this deadline of 2 p.m. today for police to potentially come in and start forcibly removing people from this encampment.
0: Harry Clark with the latest there. Thank you. It's been revealed the Bondi Royal Commission could be blocked from considering whether Cabinet directed intelligence agencies to put fewer resources into counter-terrorism in the lead-up to the Bondi attack. I'm joined by the Shadow Home Affairs Minister, Jonathan Dunningham from Melbourne. Jonathan, in what you've been able to see, is there a reasonable explanation as to why this information wouldn't be shared?
4: Trudy, thanks for having me. No, there is no justification I can see that is warrants this being excluded from the consideration of the Royal Commission. It's important to note here that it wouldn't just shield this information from being viewed by the public, but deliberated upon by the Royal Commissioner in her assessment of what happened, what went wrong, what needs to be improved as part of her fulsome inquiry, which is what a Royal Commission is supposed to be in relation to that terrible set of events that occurred at Bondi. I cannot see how who made the decision relating to funding and resourcing of intelligence agencies is something that should be held back from consideration by the Royal Commissioner. She will make a decision and we'll see what happens there. But this argument that Cabinet deliberations therefore must be excluded under their long-standing convention doesn't stand to reason. And of course there is precedence for this sort of information having been released to a Royal Commission under negotiated circumstances. So I hope that the government does the right thing and doesn't hide this information from the public or the Commission.
0: We've seen this morning the Attorney-General say on radio that there's nothing novel, in her words, about the Commonwealth Government asserting Cabinet solidarity. Is that an acceptable justification here? They're saying that this is just usual procedure.
4: No, far from it. Dealing with the Royal Commission and figuring out what happened, what went wrong, who made what decision or didn't make the decision, whether there was enough resourcing going to agencies and the rest of the considerations this Commission will consider, this is not business as usual. And so to say, well, Cabinet and confidence, Cabinet solidarity is a convention that must be observed, I'm sorry, we are dealing with the largest ever terror event in our country's history. The government made decisions, and we need to know exactly what those decisions were, who made them, and what consequences, if any, flowed from those decisions. So this, sorry, it is in Cabinet deliberations, you can't see it, does not stand up to any test in this situation. Of course, the Royal Commissioner, Virginia Bell, will make a decision on that, but the government should know better. I mean, we passed laws just a few months ago to protect intelligence agencies, when it comes to giving evidence to the Commission, from being in breach of their secrecy obligations at law. So if we're allowing the doors to be flung open there in controlled circumstances, the same should apply for government when it comes to Cabinet deliberations.
0: Do you still have confidence in the Royal Commissioner, Virginia Bell, if she doesn't get this crucial information? Do you still have confidence in this process?
4: I do have confidence in this process. I would be, well, firstly, I am alarmed that the government seeks to hide from the Commission this information and claim that it shouldn't be considered. There is a well-trodden pathway when it comes to dealing with what's called public interest immunity claims, which is what the government is doing here. It's happened in previous Royal Commissions, and the Commissioner makes a decision, and I have faith that Virginia Bell, who is a very experienced member of the judiciary, will go through that process and make the right call. But indeed, the fact that the government is attempting to conceal from consideration this information, and in turn the people of Australia who need this commission to do its job properly, is very alarming. But at the end of the day, the commissioner will make the right decision, and we'll await that.
0: Jonathan, you've been wrapped up with Senate estimates all week here in Canberra. You heard directly from the Federal Police late yesterday about the return of the so-called ISIS brides. Having heard the evidence, are you confident that their return is being handled appropriately?
4: No, I'm not, Trudy. I mean, we even heard from the Secretary of Home Affairs earlier in the Senate estimates session that no request had been received for extra funding to manage the ISIS brides upon their return. And indeed, about 10 minutes later, she and her colleagues had to correct their evidence. The Government of New South Wales had written to the federal government asking for more money. The government couldn't tell us whether they'd responded, what was in the letter. So I'm not at all confident that this is being appropriately handled. There is no clarity on what, if any, more charges will be laid. Indeed, when I asked the counter-terror coordinator, can you tell me where these individuals who are being investigated are, he couldn't tell me. So there is a lot to be desired here. These are people who joined a listed terrorist organisation, or at least went to support it, and they're now in our country milling around and no one knows where they are. This is a very, very disturbing turn of events.
0: John, are you there at the Liberal Party Federal Council today in Melbourne? Tony Abbott, former Prime Minister, set to be anointed now as the party's president. Why do you think he's the right person to take the fight to One Nation, or does he risk overshadowing Angus Taylor?
4: No, look, we've got to remember Tony Abbott, of course, stormed to victory in 2013. He took us from opposition in the face of a fairly young government, and of course that government had its own woes. But Tony was effective in his campaign. He was an effective advocate for Liberal values, as someone who works well with Angus, has in various roles in the past. I am absolutely confident that he will fulfil his role as president of our party, custodian of our brand, and assist and make sure our party organisation works in well with the federal parliamentary team to run one of the best campaigns we've ever run, because we need that in order to win back the trust of the people that we lost at the last election and the one before that. So I think he'll do a great job alongside Angus as president of our party.
0: The Nationals and now the Libs are calling for the PM to have an early election. Are you actually ready for that? If the polls were to be realised, you could be absolutely wiped out.
4: We're always ready. Of course, the point being here that this government has no mandate to do what it's doing in rushing these laws to rip off Australians with the tax changes through the Parliament, the tax changes they promised us they would not ram through. So if the government wants to do it, and if they truly believe they're that important, take it to the people. And if you want to do that by way of having an election, then let's do it. Let's have an argument on taxation and whether Australians who can barely pay their power bills want to pay more tax in whatever form it comes. So we're ready. We're always willing to have a fight on tax. And if the government really believe this is in the nation's best interest, they can go and make an argument to the Australian people about why they want to tax people more at an election.
0: Jonathan Dunningham, we'll let you get back to all the action there in Melbourne. Thanks so much for your time.
4: Thanks, Trudy.
0: It's time for a look at the weather now. Here's Sky News meteorologist Marina Newman.
5: Ongoing wet weather wrapping up for the New South Wales coast today. Sydney high of 22 degrees. Ongoing showers, but dry across Canberra. High of 19 degrees. That system clears the coast, leaving us dry for the weekend. Meanwhile, 16 and cloudy for Melbourne. And ongoing light showers targeting Adelaide. High of 19 degrees. As our next system pushes in across the south, bringing additional rainfall to the region over the weekend.
0: Stay around. The next hour of Newsday, we'll have more on that breaking news out of Victoria Park in Queensland. Coming up next.
6: Sky News will be back after this short break.

0: determined are you to stay here, even if police try to...
1: As long as it takes, my friend, as long as it takes.
2: An encampment of protesters rally against the Olympic Stadium construction at Victoria Park in Brisbane. Budget backlash. New modelling shows tax changes will push up rents and make the housing crisis more severe. Even Treasury concedes it won't move the needle on supply.
3: Treasury Secretary admitted this yesterday. It is just a tax grab because this government has run out of money.
2: Funding fight while counter-terrorism details could be kept secret from the Bondi Royal Commission. US Vice President J.D. Vance says a deal with Iran is close, but not quite there.
4: We're not there yet, but we're very close. We're going to keep on working at it.
2: A Blue Origin launch pad failure sees its mega rocket burst into a gigantic fireball during testing.
5: Additional severe weather still targets the mid-coast of New South Wales, but clearing as we head into our Friday night. Letting you know how this will impact your weekend ahead, coming up.
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2: We begin this hour with breaking news. Queensland police are right now attending Brisbane's Victoria Park. Indigenous camps have been set up there over the impending closure of the park for the construction of the Brisbane 2032 Games. Kayser Shields is there. There's a lot happening, Kayser. Is the group so far following police orders?
7: Well, Trudy, the group is refusing to leave, and that is something that they have said for quite some time now. As you can see behind me, that there is a bit of a standoff here. There is a very strong police presence, and I'm told that they actually got here mid-morning about 10 o'clock. Police are here on foot. They are here on bikes, as you can see, and push bikes as well. Now, only a couple of moments ago, we saw the first arrest made in this standoff. It was police arresting Derek, who is, it's a father. The son duo that started this Guri Camp Embassy more than 60 days ago. So the father has been arrested. He was arrested up on the hill here at Victoria Park, walked right through all the way, the 10 embassy, through everyone who has gathered here, out until police cars on the side there. Now, I asked some of the people here what the exact reason for his arrest was, and they are unclear about that. They are very upset here, of course, even more so because the GEIKA was actually supposed to take control of this land for the building of the Brisbane Stadium from Monday. They've actually started early, this police presence. So they've come in on Friday. Today's May 29, and it was all supposed to be transferred on June 1, which is Monday. Take a listen to what some of the protesters and people here have had to say.
8: On my land! Sacred lands! Worry! You can hear the sounds of these clapsticks as they remind you of your life.
1: They didn't phone, they didn't negotiate with Mr. Reed.
0: How determined are you to stay here, even if police try
1: to... As long as it takes, my friend, as long as it takes, power people, people that's got heart for country. Can't say. This is my grandchildren's country here, my granddaughter.
9: I just think this is disgraceful. We're in Reconciliation Week and they're doing this. You know, Brisbane City Council, shame on you, Lord Mayor. Right. You know, for 80,000 years of the longest living culture in the world, and the Olympics should not be destroying this land.
7: Tensions are understandably very high here. Derek, who has been one of the spokesmen, the leader, you could say, of the Guri Camp Embassy, wasn't here when police first arrived. And when he came in not long ago, he came in with a lot of emotion, a lot of frustration and anger about what exactly is unfolding here. Now, police had been speaking to the members of the Guri Camp Embassy in the lead up to today, trying to work out a way forward, given that they don't want to leave and the contractors or developers are due to come in on Monday, and they did not make any resolution in that sense. It's understood, or I'm told, that police have told the activists here that they have until 2 o'clock to leave, and then after that, we really don't know what is going to happen. Someone suggested to me that they're just going to start dismantling the tents, but we'll soon find out exactly what is all going to happen here, Trudy.
2: Okay, so Shields with the latest there. Thank you. A key architect of the federal budget claims tax changes likely won't boost supply, as new modelling suggests they could even make things worse. Political correspondent Cam Redden joins me at the desk. Cam, the government's trying to put these comments by the Treasury Secretary yesterday in some context.
10: Yeah, Jenny Wilkinson, Trudy, is a key architect of the budget. She's critical when it comes to putting it together. She is the head of Jim Chalmers, the Treasurer's Department. And these comments yesterday have complicated the government's argument around trying to boost supply of housing, which it has said for years, and many in the industry say too, is the key when it comes to getting more Australians into home, getting more homes built out of the ground. This is Jenny Wilkinson yesterday speaking at an event in Sydney, her first major address since the budget was handed down. And in amongst all the controversy around Labor's tax changes, she has said in this speech that the changes are not, in fact, really about boosting supply. She says it's about, yes, shifting incentives, but primarily about changing the people who are living in those homes.
11: The changes in the tax elements of the package that were announced in budget are really a bit more about changing the distribution of housing ownership rather than addressing sort of in an overarching sense supply. I think the better way to think about the impact of these tax changes is about changing the distribution of ownership rather than them being central to changing the sort of supply itself.
10: The government's explanation of those comments is they say she was talking about the tax changes in isolation. They concede, sure, if you look in isolation, they don't boost supply, but they're talking about the package as a whole, even adding, as the budget says, 30,000 new homes over the next decade. That, though, is being pushed back against today by a suite of industry groups. Have a look at this modelling that's been done by the Property Council, the Real Estate Institute and the Master Builders Australia. On the look at the budget they've done as a whole, they say it will, in fact, send new home construction backwards, down nearly 9,000 homes over 4 years. It'll jack up rents by $9 a week as well as hit GDP and even shed nearly 4,000 jobs in construction. Here's the head of the Master Builders, Danita Warren.
12: If we are going to solve this housing crisis, we need to ensure that we significantly increase the number of new homes in the market. We do not need to be shuffling the pieces of pie around on a small pie.
10: The National Party, even the leader, Matt Canavan, has suggested this week he wants Labor to call an early election to fight its tax changes. Of course, they say a broken promise. They said they wouldn't do it before the last election. Angus Taylor not going as far. His commentary is more around wanting an election to be fought over this, whenever that election is called, not necessarily now. John O'Donoghue, the Shadow Home Affairs Minister, backing that in today.
13: If the government wants to do it and if they truly believe they're that important, take it to the people. And if you want to do that by way of having an election, then let's do it.
10: It's not just the government, Trudy, that's pointing out the reality of what an election right now might mean for the coalition. This polling, of course, over the weekend had them in wipeout territory. Yeah. A dozen seats from Redbridge, 50-odd for One Nation. I think it is an attempt to wedge the government here, but they do believe that there's electoral potency here. Mm. The coalition this week certainly feels like it's back on turf where it can at least be competitive in a fight.
2: I think Matt Canavan knows full well that Anthony Albanese is not going to call an election, but it's not going to stop him trying. Speak to him later. In about an hour, I'll be joined by Matt Canavan. We'll ask him more. Cam, thank you. The federal government, meantime, is insisting it's fully cooperating with the Bondi Royal Commission. That's despite the government blocking the commission from learning more about cabinet decisions made on counter-terror funding in the lead-up to the attack. Live to senior reporter Matt Taylor in Sydney. Matt, what is the government trying to prevent here?
14: Hi there, Trudy. The government wants to prevent the Royal Commissioner, Virginia Bell, from considering private cabinet discussions that occurred in the lead-up to the Bondi terror attack about where resources should be directed on counter-terrorism. Now, this follows the ASIO boss, Mike Burgess, taking the stand at the Royal Commission earlier on this week. He was there at the start of the week, and after he appeared, the Commission released a statement, and it provided a version of that that was heavily redacted, but showed that the Albanese government was seeking to block the release of information about whether Cabinet had directed agencies to focus less on counter-terror. Now, the government is claiming public interest immunity over the issue, saying that Cabinet discussions are in confidence and private. The opposition, just speaking to you in the last 30 minutes or so, the Shadow Home Affairs Minister, raised these concerns.
13: But this argument that Cabinet deliberations therefore must be excluded under their long-standing convention doesn't stand to reason. And, of course, there is precedence for this sort of information having been released to a Royal Commission under negotiated circumstances. So I hope that the government does the right thing and doesn't hide this information from the public or the Commission.
14: The government has defended this move, saying that cabinet should be private and essentially off limits to some public hearings.
15: Whilst it's not appropriate to comment on evidence that has been provided to the Royal Commission, there is nothing that the Commonwealth's doing that is novel in terms of there being cabinet confidentiality. It's a well-established legal principle that cabinet documents and information of that nature attract public interest immunity in legal proceedings and Royal Commissions.
14: At the end of the day, the Commissioner, Virginia Bell, will be able to look at this information and then decide its admissibility. But this is what our former Home Affairs Secretary told us a little bit earlier on the show as well about what the Royal Commissioner should do when examining these pieces of evidence.
16: And I would urge Judge Bell to take a very expansive view of her own powers. She does get to make the final decision. In that sense, she's like a judge ruling on admissibility of evidence.
14: Trudy, of course, the Royal Commission ongoing, but evidence the end of this week and into next week being heard behind closed doors.
2: Matt Taylor with the latest there. Thank you. To breaking news now, in an unmanned Blue Origin rocket, the space company founded by billionaire Jeff Bezos has exploded in an enormous fireball on a Florida launch pad. The company was performing a static fire test of its New Glenn rocket at Cape Canaveral when it suddenly exploded. Blue Origin posted a social media video a short time ago saying it experienced an anomaly during a hot fire test and that all personnel were accounted for. It's planning to send 48 Amazon satellites into orbit next week as part of its ongoing space program. Blue Origin most recently had to abort a planned launch of the same rocket last month due to a thrust issue. US Vice President J.D. Vance insists progress has been made towards a deal to reopen the Strait of Hormuz. But Iran claims a framework for a memorandum of understanding is yet to be finalised. Washington correspondent Jonathan Kersley has the latest.
17: J.D. Vance is the first in the line of succession for the presidency. Today he was saluting and chest-bumping graduates of the Air Force Academy. He's also had a role in negotiations with Iran, but there are no celebrations on that front. The vice president says while progress has been made, neither side is there yet when it comes to a deal to reopen the Strait of Hormuz. It had been claimed by various media outlets citing US sources an agreement had been reached between negotiators from Iran and the US, but it all hinges on President Trump's sign-off. Moreover, Iran's supreme leader, Ayatollah Mojtaba Khamenei, is also yet to sign off on it.
18: If you look at what we've already accomplished here, assuming that we're able to get to a final agreement here, we're reopening the Straits of Hormuz, we've already decimated their conventional military, and we're in a position where we could substantially set back their nuclear program, not just during the term of this president, but over the long term. We're not there yet, but we're very close, and we're going to keep on working at it.
17: Reopening the Strait is critical to global oil supply and prices of fuel dropping around the world, including here in the United States.
19: As the Strait opens up, we're going to see this burst of ships come out. So you know, we may actually see how quickly can it be refined.
17: Donald Trump is hinting at being open to military options.
20: Is there a line that they would cross for you to go on the offensive again militarily?
21: Well, a deal that wasn't going to be good for us is the line, ultimately, because, you know, I'm playing it out and we're going to see. And that's what I do. I negotiate. They negotiate. They're very good negotiators. They're crafty. But in the end, we have all the cards.
17: The US launched self-defense strikes on Thursday, which saw Iran respond by targeting a base in Kuwait. That was condemned by Kuwait and the United States of America, which called it a violation of the ceasefire. Iranian state media claims its military had fired missiles and warning shots were aimed at ships in the strait. And a US drone had been shot down, but America's Central Command says the latter is not true and that all American air assets have been accounted for. What's clear is that for all the negotiations behind the scenes, the tension in the region remains.
2: Coming up next, 6 cruise ship passengers caught up in the Hunter virus outbreak will remain in quarantine for another month. Details live from Perth next.
6: Sky News will be back after this short break.

0: Health Minister Mark Butler says six cruise ship passengers who are quarantining in Perth are in good health despite extending their isolation period. Kira Hain joins me live from the Centre for National Resilience outside Perth. Kira, explain why their stay's been extended now.
1: Well, Trudy, the federal government has received updated health advice after two further positive cases of hantavirus were identified worldwide. That was in the Netherlands and in Spain. Now, the original plan, when these six passengers, including four Australian citizens, one permanent resident and one New Zealand citizen, landed here on May 15, was that they spend the first 3 weeks of that 42-day quarantine period, as recommended by the World Health Organization, here at the Bullsbrook Quarantine Facility, which is about 40 minutes north of Perth, also known as the Centre for National Resilience. And then they receive further advice where perhaps they could be transferred back to their home states of New South Wales and Queensland, and of course New Zealand, to spend the last 3 weeks of their isolation period in their home state. But since these two more positive cases have been identified, that plan of course has now changed, and they will spend the duration of that 42-day period here in Perth.
2: They've only been tested again in the last 24 or 36 hours or so, and all six have again tested negative. But the cases overseas and the advice not just of our public health officials but of the World Health Organisation indicate that that does not mean that the risk of testing positive sometime into the future during that 42-day incubation period has completely passed.
1: There have been a total of 13 positive cases of hantavirus identified worldwide, including three people that died as a result of that virus. Now, Trudy, these six passengers will remain here outside of Perth until June 23.
0: Yeah, it's a long stay for them there. Kira Hain, thank you. We're returning to these developments happening in Victoria Park in Brisbane. You can see Queensland police are currently trying to break up an Indigenous camp that's been set up there. Let's bring in Kaysa Shields, who's been covering this story for us. Kaysa, there's a bit more action behind you. Police are getting involved now.
3: There certainly is, Trudy. In fact, the first tent here at the Goorie Camp Embassy in Victoria Park in Brisbane has been taken down by police. Officers walked up onto the very top of this hill here, one of the highest points of the Goorie Camp Embassy, to take down that tent, asking people not to get involved as they did so. Now, as that tent was taken down, a people activist who are involved in what is happening here were yelling out shame to those police officers as they did that, asking them how they are going to sleep at night and why they are making this decision. Now, of course, this is the latest in this stadium stoush. The Goorie Camp Embassy has been set up here since April 5, of course, claiming their right to the land, sovereign land. This is a sacred site to them, but it is also where the Brisbane Stadium is going to be built, which is the showpiece of the Games in 2032. Now, developers and constructors for that are set to come into Victoria Park on Monday. In fact, they have already been here during the week, particularly on Sorry Day. And now, as you can see behind me, the tents here at the Goorie Camp Embassy are being packed down. And it is important to note, Trudy, that we are actually already in the middle of National Reconciliation Week, which is making this very sensitive issue even more hurtful to the people who are here.
0: Case, we've also seen the Premier, though, some pretty strong language. I saw him say that he's not going to let activists hijack the Brisbane Games. This is a sensitive issue to be handled. How's the mood now on the ground there?
3: The tensions are really high here, Trudy. We know the people who have been part of this camp embassy have told me that they are not going to back down and they're going to stay here because they believe they have the right to do so. You're right. Earlier in the week, Queensland Premier David Crisafulli, he's actually been asked about this situation at press conferences for the last week, and his response has been more or less the same, saying that the stadium is going to go ahead on June 1. It's a done deal and it is going to happen. The other day, he actually used a pretty strong word, that being hostage. He accused the Goorie Camp Embassy here of holding not just a city or a state or the country, but a globe and an event, that being the Olympics, to hostage. When I put that to people here earlier this week, they were quite shocked, saying that is a very strong word, given we've seen what hostage has looked like in history. But that is where the government stands. They've always said this is going to happen, more or less a done deal. We do do know that this Indigenous group, people here, and also the Save Victoria Park group have been advocating against that. And now that this is only a couple of days away since that June 1 deadline, things are very much heating up here. As I said to you earlier in the program, the deadline that they've been given is 2 p.m. So police have told the people here that they need to move on by 2 p.m. There is no indication that they are going to do that.
0: Casey Shields with the latest there from Victoria Park. Appreciate it. Thank you. Meantime, the fragile ceasefire between Israel and Hezbollah looks increasingly under threat as fighting escalates between the two sides. Israel has struck multiple targets across Lebanon, killing at least 16 people, according to the Lebanese Health Ministry. There are allegations that Israel is targeting ambulances and health workers. A warning, this story from Alex Crawford contains images some viewers will find distressing.
4: The life of a paramedic in Lebanon is full of danger right now. The first responders don body armour and helmets to enter the war zone that's outside. There have been multiple strikes in Nabatir for days now. It's one of two major southern cities which the Israeli military is forcibly emptying. The Israeli military insists it's rooting out Hezbollah. To many Lebanese, it feels like collective punishment. The first responders know a few hundred people still remain in Nabatir, but they also know by turning up here to rescue the wounded puts themselves at risk. More than 20 medics have been killed during what's meant to be a truce. The Lebanese Health Ministry says they're being deliberately killed. The paramedics now wear GoPros to every call to counter Israeli claims that ambulances are being used to ferry Hezbollah fighters or weapons. What you're about to see will be upsetting to some and shows graphic injuries. There seem to be at least four people badly wounded. The first spotted is trapped under branches. We first met one of the Nabatir crews at the end of March as he got emergency treatment. They'd returned from a funeral for two of their youngest colleagues, both teenagers, killed in an Israeli drone strike as they delivered food to those trapped in the city. Maddie insisted then, despite the dangers, they had to carry on. "Who'll do this if we don't?" he told us, and put his body armour straight back on to head out. It was only weeks later that Maddie too was killed in a triple tap attack. Israeli jets constantly circle the city. The Israeli military has been instructed to ratchet up attacks and press deeper into Lebanon. And it circled the city. The Israeli military has been instructed to ratchet up attacks and press deeper into Lebanon.

0: dangerous and unstable situation is becoming worse. And nothing to indicate it's going to stop. Alex Crawford, Sky News in Nabatieh, South Lebanon.
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2: The upcoming Soccer World Cup presents one of the biggest security challenges ever for US law enforcement. The FBI has showcased some of its tech to help keep spectators safe during the games. Fox News correspondent Caroline Elliott has the details.
3: The 2026 World Cup is expected to bring millions of international visitors to the United States, and the FBI and Department of Homeland Security will have to secure 78 matches across 11 host cities.
4: All FBI resources will be operational and ready to respond throughout the tournament.
3: In the host city of Atlanta, the FBI and DHS are unveiling security plans, including world-class technology to keep fans safe.
5: Teams are highly trained and prepared to respond and to deploy at a moment's notice to any type of threat.
3: That includes security on the ground and in the air. The FBI will use drones to get more eyes on the crowd, but the skies will be off limits for everyone else.
6: This is a no-drone zone. We want a safe event for everyone, to include international visitors.
3: The operation is a massive partnership among local, state, and federal agencies to make sure the world's biggest international soccer competition goes off without a hitch.
4: We are all collaborating within one structure, and so we will all be in the same room to be on the same sheet of music, and everyone has their own mission that we're going to adhere to ensure we're doing our part to make things safe.
3: And the tournament kicks off in just 2 weeks, and 11 U.S. cities are set to host games.
2: Coming up after the break, farmers urge the Treasurer for a rethink of capital gains tax changes. I'll be speaking to the Farmers Federation next.
7: Sky News will be back after this short break.

0: It's a soggy end of the week for much of the New South Wales coast as showers drench a number of regions. The wet weather also prompting flood warnings to be issued. Live to Sky News weather presenter Stevie Jacobs is at Bondi Beach for us today. It looks like the rain's holding off there. When are we expecting the wet weather to ease more broadly?
1: Yeah, g'day, Trudy. Well, look, bar some minor flood watches, this rain event is pretty much over. Now, the whole East Coast really copped a drenching throughout the week, including Bondi here. Now, it's very windy still at the moment, but the rain has eased. Still people in the water. It's actually warmer in than out at 21 degrees. We're seeing the same sort of conditions right across the city. Let's go to our Skycam now at Sydney Harbour and take a look at the picture there. As you can see, still grey and gloomy. But those clouds are lifting, starting to push out off the east coast. And by the weekend, it is going to be blue skies and a top of 21 degrees tomorrow. Now, the good news is that this rainfall brought some really good totals for our farmland and the drought-affected areas, particularly in the northeast of New South Wales, areas around Tamworth, Moree, Orange, and also Dubbo, which has now had its wettest month in 2 years. That, of course, means farmers will be able to plant their crops and graziers will be able to buy back some of that cattle that they've had to offload during that drought. Now, authorities are still keeping an eye on the mid-north coast. There are no severe weather warnings in place at the moment, but there is a minor flood watch, particularly for some of the rivers up there. There's some potential flooding still in those rivers. The SES was called out to 100 calls overnight and into today, and the message is the same as always: do not go into floodwaters. If it is flooded, forget it. Now, there still is a potential of some rain on the mid-north coast, 50 millimetres possible this afternoon from Coffs Harbour into Port Macquarie. Otherwise, it looks like it will be a clear week on the east. I chatted to a few locals and some not-so-locals down here about what they've thought of this week's weather. What do you do in Bondi when it's cold?
2: Oh, not a lot. Your only option is to really, walk your dog in the rain with an umbrella and just try to get outside when it's not raining.
3: It's very windy, but it's not too cold, so it's quite nice to go for a walk still. But I wouldn't get in the sea. That looks pretty rough. Good for surfing, though. So if you're a surfer, get out there.
4: It's still nice here. Better be in England.
1: There will be some more rain around about midweek pushing up from Victoria into New South Wales, but it will be mainly inland. So it looks like the coast will be clear. Trudy, time to bust out the bikini.
0: Put it in an advertising ad, that little grab there. Better than England. Steve Jacobs, I love it. Thank you. Well, to politics now. The Treasurer is being warned that the capital gains tax changes that are being put forward may have the unintended consequence of hitting farmers. For more, I'm joined live now by the President of the National Farmers Federation, Hamish McIntyre. Hamish, thanks for your time today. Explain your concerns here about the CGT change that's being put forward.
5: Look, our big issue in agriculture across Australia, particularly around the family farming sphere, is just that transition from the next generation, one generation to the next through. So quite often, I mean, the asset values have gone up very high, and we just need to make sure that there is that smooth transition so we can afford to move the younger generation into their farms across Australia in an affordable situation where they don't have to sell the farm, obviously, to pay a large tax bill. So it's that transitional piece that's very important to us, and we've been working closely with government, and they do understand it's just a matter of getting the parameters right.
0: And Hamish, what are you hearing from those consultations? We're not getting much publicly as to exactly where the government might be willing to budge here. So much of the public debate so far is centred around the impact on businesses and startups on the farming side of things. Are you confident that they will potentially lift the small business threshold? Will that help here?
5: We're hoping so, Trudy, and we're gathering evidence with our members right across Australia just to find out where that average averages do sit, which are relative to family farms in Australia. We believe probably 20% of family farmers in Australia are at the higher end of the bracket, probably outside where the small business threshold sits. So it's a matter of trying to lift those to a practical level, understanding that, I mean, everyone's different, every sector is, but we're just highlighting that particularly family farms, agriculture, it's just so important that we do get this transition right for the next generation. So it's affordable, and these farms do remain viable. Quite often, if you have to sell land, that property less viable, of course. So every area in Australia is different. We all learn how to farm from our grandparents and our parents, and it's, you know, unique situations, and we just need to keep that scale together so they are viable.
0: Are you confident the government is grasping this, the nature of the concern out there? I saw in Question Time in the last couple of days the opposition's raising this issue with the Agriculture Minister directly. Julie Collins saying yesterday, citing figures that 9 out of 10 businesses across agriculture, forestry and fisheries will get CGT concessions. Does that track with what you're hearing?
5: Yes, probably maybe a little high, as I'm saying. It's probably, we believe, 8 out of 10. Mm. But we're still doing that work and waiting to hear back from our members, exactly where those parameters sit. If you look at the ABS figures, that does fit closely with where they are. So it's in the right area, but we believe it's probably, there are more farmers in Australia, family farms, that will be outside those small business thresholds. So we just are hoping to seek a lift in those thresholds, again, so we do and capture more of our family farmers. And it's due to the, you know, value of land has run up significantly over the last 20 years, or particularly since 2007, when these levels were last adjusted.
0: Yeah. In terms of how the process of this goes through Parliament, there's going to be a pretty short snap Senate inquiry looking at this. The government still wants to get this through, though, before the midwinter break, so that's July 2. Is that too rushed, in your view, to examine the detail of these sorts of things?
5: We believe it is, yeah. We want to get this right. I mean, we're setting tax policy, aren't we, for a period of time ahead. So, look, let's not rush it. Let's make sure there aren't unintended consequences. And in our situation, we don't want to lose family farmers, because obviously it's a unique skill. And as I said, I mean, it's a bit different from a lot of other sectors, because we do learn how to operate our farms from the previous generations. And every climate, every soil type is different. Oh, it's important that those farmers or young farmers coming along, you know, they have the best ability of making sure these farms are viable and working with our ever-changing climate, et cetera. So, look, it's we'd rather they do not rush it. We just hope that we can work with them and get it right, so majority of family farmers in Australia aren't affected by these changes.
0: Yeah. Hamish McIntyre from the National Farmers Federation, really appreciate you joining us today from Quilpie, Queensland. Beautiful day there, it looks like. Thank you.
5: Yes, Rudy. Thank you. Bye.
0: A South Australian cave diver has travelled to Laos to join a dangerous mission to rescue a group of villagers trapped in a flooded cave. Live to our Asia correspondent, Stash Butler. Stash, tell us, how's this rescue mission expected to play out?
6: Well, Trudy, with the news this week that 5 of the 7 missing villagers had been located in the cave, the operation has really shifted to a rescue mission of extracting those people through some very narrow spaces. That's where Josh Richards, who's flown out from Adelaide in the past few days, comes in. He's an ex-soldier, describes himself as an avid cave diver, and told 7 News that he's a small, wiggly guy who squeezes into small spaces. That's going to be his main part in this operation. The story really begins a week or so ago, when the 7 villagers, who's understood were looking for gold, entered the cave system and were trapped due to flooding and a collapse of one part of the cave. Now, the mission, as I said, has found 5 of those villagers. They say that they were not accompanied by the other 2. There's a little bit of confusion still about where the other 2 missing individuals are. But the cave divers involved in this mission say that it's incredibly hazardous, that the group are about 300 metres or so from the cave entrance. The cave entrance itself is about a 4-kilometre hike from the nearest road or civilization, making an extremely difficult mission through some very narrow and flooded spaces. Of course, the difficulty now being getting those less experienced villagers out through those same spaces. This is all very reminiscent, of course, of the Thai rescue mission that took place in 2018 that saw rescuing the team of trapped young footballers and their coach. That mission involved literally drugging that team with ketamine and dragging them through the cave to avoid them endangering themselves by panicking or endangering the divers too. A reminder also that 1 diver died during that mission, another died later from an infection. Really going to show how dangerous these kinds of rescues can be, Trudy.
0: Yeah, a high-stakes rescue mission, one we hope has a similarly good outcome. Stash Butler, thank you. there are growing concerns of a potential military action on the US, the island nation of Cuba. Fears of US intervention are prompting some political leaders to reach out for international help.
7: Cuba's in a lot of trouble because, unfortunately for them, it's run by a bunch of incompetent communists.
8: Secretary of State Marco Rubio called Cuba a failed state during President Trump's meeting with cabinet officials on Wednesday and warned the island country remains a national security threat to the U.S.
7: It's 90 miles from our shores, and having a failed state 90 miles from our shores is a threat to the national security of the United States.
8: Rubio's comments come amid rising tensions between the two countries. Cuba continues to struggle with its failing power grid during a months-long energy blockade by the U.S., and President Trump has repeatedly hinted toward potential military action on the country. The threat of an armed conflict has led Cuba's parliament to call for international support. Lawmakers say an official letter was sent to nearby countries on Wednesday, warning the potential conflict could have a larger impact on the region.
9: Support and public statements have been sought for the just and legitimate cause of the Cuban people.
8: Cuban lawmakers also say they are willing to engage in, quote, dialogue with the U.S. to help ease tensions.
9: On the basis of respect for our sovereignty, our political system, our self-determination, and the principles of international law.
8: While no talks have been planned, at least not yet, Secretary Rubio says he remains hopeful that a good outcome can be reached for the good of the Cuban people.
0: Coming up next, more fallout from the federal budget, Labor being urged to reconsider its tax changes.
10: Sky News will be back after this short break.

0: New Zealand's government is rolling out the welcome mat for Australian businesses wanting to avoid paying capital gains tax here. New Zealand handed down its budget yesterday. It's revealing modest economic growth later in the year, similar to what we're experiencing here. Correspondent Bridie Whitten reports.
1: New Zealand's Finance Minister Nicola Willis is reaffirming her bold pitch to Australians, saying with economic recovery slated for later this year and no capital gains tax, New Zealand is a brighter place for Australians to start a business.
2: I'm really pleased to see that message getting out there because we love entrepreneurship. We love startups. We're a great place to do business. And if people want to come and take risks in our country with their capital, bring their talent, their investment here, we want them to come.
1: She has her own political fight over capital gains tax. The country's Labor Party is promising a 28% tax on gains made from investment properties. Revenue would go towards 3 free GP visits each year for all Kiwis, should it win the November 7 election.
2: Look around the world. They always start narrow and then they grow and they grow and they grow and more people are caught in the net. And that will actually be part of our message to New Zealanders. Don't let them open the door to this stuff. There are snakes, spiders and puppy dog tails behind it, and it will hurt all of us.
1: She handed down the country's budget on Thursday, dubbed the Tough Love Budget. It revealed cuts to the public service and a scheme that gave university students their final year of study for free, saving the budget a combined $2.8 billion over 4 years. New Zealand's public service will lose 8,700 jobs by mid-2029. Most agencies must cut spending by 2% this year, 5% next year, and 5% from 2028. The budget forecasts a return to surplus by mid-2029, a year earlier than previously signalled. Her government hopeful its focus on lowering debt and getting the country's books back in order will resonate with voters.
0: Well, here at home, the Prime Minister keeping a low profile today as he's appeared to dash hopes that there's any major carve-outs on the way for the capital gains tax changes. For more analysis, I'm joined now by Senior Fellow at the Centre for Independent Studies, Parnell Palmer-Guinness. Parnell, great to see you today. I've been thinking today, some of these budgets disappear without a trace within a couple of days, not this one, lingering a bit like a bad smell. Even Joel Fitzgibbon, former Labor cabinet minister, told me earlier, it's essentially a friendless budget. What's your assessment?
3: Yeah, that's right. I don't recall ever seeing a budget that has remained on the headlines so much for so long. I mean, and everything the government seems to do seems to keep the headlines going. You know, when they brought out the Treasury Secretary yesterday to try and say, OK, here's some modelling, we're going to show you that this is actually much better than you think it is. The key line that remained with people was her saying that this was about raising more revenue. So everything they try to push this off the front pages is really fueling the fire. And I think that's because it has gone beyond a news story and turned into a cultural story. We're seeing it online now being discussed by people who actually don't talk about politics very much.
0: And that's the other thing, Parnell. These are such complicated changes to explain. And in politics, when you're explaining, you're often losing. Labor, to me, hasn't seemed to be able to find the way to have that elevator pitch to the voters it's trying to reach out to here. Maybe Jenny Wilkinson with a bit of truth serum yesterday saying the housing changes in and of themselves won't increase supply. It's about the changing the distribution of who's in what home.
3: That's right. That's right. And that would have been a great phrase by itself had it not been accompanied by the we need to raise revenue for more programs. This sort of assumption that government can always get and stay bigger, which obviously New Zealand is challenging. So, I mean, this is the discussion that the government really should have had ahead of the budget. And I think that they thought that they were being tactically quite clever by having the budget first and then allowing the conversation to take place afterwards. And if you'll recall, on the afternoon of the budget, after the economists had gone into lockup, that's when the government started releasing information to the media. There were numbers that it wanted out there before they had been analysed by economists. And there was a little bit of a tell in that. So the 75,000 houses, owner-occupied houses, for instance, that figure was released at 4:30 on the Tuesday afternoon during lockup. And clearly that was meant to go past unanalysed. And yet, because of course the timing was so striking, it drew attention rather than going straight through to the keeper. So, you know, people started asking, well, what's the modelling behind that? that and realise that's over 10 years and that's not new houses, owner-occupied houses. So in a way, the whole tactical play around this government, around this budget, has played very badly for the government. They would have done better to have an informed discussion about it in the lead up, or even, as you know, we've been talking about, as other governments have done, in the lead up to an election where the policy changes are properly debated, defended, and discussed publicly.
0: Labor, think it was not an accident that it's saying they're not going to go to an early election on this, despite what Matt Canavan and the Nats are saying. It's essentially something that Matt Canavan can put forward, knowing full well that Albo wasn't going to do that. Is it crazy brave from the Nationals? If we did see an election, if that Redbridge poll is to be replicated, there wouldn't be any of them left. There'd all be One Nation MPs in those seats.
3: That's right. Look, of course, you know, Matt Canavan was saying that knowing that there's not going to be an election. This is all part of ramping up the pressure and keeping the focus on the budget. So the more headlines that the opposition can generate out of this, the better it is for them, because they want this discussion about the budget to continue as long as possible. Essentially, the government is hoping that this will disappear, people will get used to the changes, and they will be going to the next election based on some further small tax cuts or, you know, handouts that they announced just before that. So it'll be a fait accompli by that stage. It's in the opposition's interests to stop that from happening.
0: Yeah. And Parnell, just a quick final one. The Liberal Party Federal Council meeting this afternoon. Tony Abbott set to be anointed the new party president. Is this the right move to take on One Nation?
3: Well, it'll always remain to be seen with a federal party president. Obviously, he's been brought in based on campaign skills as much as anything. People haven't forgotten that he beat Julia Gillard in the carbon tax election. And that is very much the sort of energy that the Liberal Party is hoping for at the moment, that combative party which will be able to take the fight up to the government. Now, as you say, the real fight at the moment for the Liberal Party is happening against One Nation. It'll be interesting to see how that pans out, because there is a lot of sympathy in some elements of the Liberal Party for One Nation. But on the other hand, One Nation is really going to struggle policy-wise, because they have two very different beliefs. One is that everything should be nationalised, essentially, national sovereignty. And the other is that bureaucrats and institutions aren't trustworthy. Now, how you bring that together into a single coherent policy platform is beyond me. I guess we're about to find out over the next couple of years.
0: We certainly are. Parnell Palmer-Guinness, thanks so much for joining me. I really appreciate it.
3: Cheers.
0: It's time now for a look at the weather. Here's Sky News meteorologist Marina Newman.
4: Ongoing heavy falls still targeting New South Wales, plus additional rainfall moving in across the south. Now, what this means for your Friday ahead? Well, first in Brisbane, we do have the return of dry weather, but still windy conditions. High of 23 degrees for your afternoon. Meanwhile, in Sydney, high of 22 degrees. Ongoing showers, but clearing as we head into the evening. And further south across Victoria, seeing the return of dry weather, but remaining cloudy and cool. 16 degrees in Melbourne and a bit more sunshine, 16 in Geelong. And across Adelaide, we could see at least a patchy shower or two. Temperatures at a high of 19 degrees and partly cloudy skies throughout the afternoon. Perth, high of 19 degrees. Ongoing light and patchy rainfall, but heavier and cooler weather is still underway, with our next cool change moving in for the weekend. Meanwhile, across Queensland, the return of dry weather, finally seeing temperatures gradually warming back up. 23 for the Gold Coast, 24 in the Sunshine Coast. That dry weather returning for New South Wales as we head into our Friday evening.
0: Coming up on the next hour of Newsday, we'll have more on that breaking news out of Victoria Park in Queensland. Stick around.
5: Sky News will be back after this short break.

0: Arrests made as police begin dismantling a protest camp at the future site of the Brisbane Olympics. A Blue Origin launch pad failure sees its mega rocket burst into flames in a gigantic fireball during testing. Budget backlash. New modelling shows tax changes will push up rents and make the housing crisis more severe. Even Treasury concedes it won't move the needle on supply.
1: Treasury Secretary admitted this yesterday. It is just a tax grab because this government has run out of money.
0: Funding fight while counter-terrorism details could be kept secret from the Bondi Royal Commission.
2: Additional severe weather still targets the mid-coast of New South Wales, but clearing as we head into our Friday night. Letting you know how this will impact your weekend ahead, coming up.
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0: Thanks for your company on Newsday. I'm Trudy McIntosh. The head of Jim Chalmers' own department has blown a hole in the government's budget narrative. The Treasury Secretary claims tax changes aren't about boosting supply, as new modelling suggests they'll only make things worse.
4: For years, the federal government has said the key to solving the housing crisis is...
5: Supply.
6: New housing supply.
4: But when it comes to capital gains tax and negative gearing, the Treasury Secretary, Jenny Wilkinson, believes...
7: I think the better way to think about the impact of these tax changes is about changing the distribution of ownership rather than them being central to changing the sort of supply itself.
4: Trying to rescue its narrative, Labor is asking voters not to fixate on its controversial tax measures.
8: Jenny's right. There is not one single measure in the housing market that by itself delivers fairness and equity and access and new supply, but taken together, this is an intergenerational package.
4: A package the government says, when combined with 5% deposits and billions for critical infrastructure, will see an extra 30,000 homes built over the decade. But that claim is being refuted by key housing bodies who've released new modelling to warn the budget could do more harm than good. The Property Council, Real Estate Institute and Master Builders say the full suite will in fact see almost 9,000 fewer homes built over 4 years, as well as raising rents by $9 a week, wiping nearly $1 billion off GDP and shedding 4,000 tradies.
9: We do not need to be shuffling the pieces of pie around on a small pie.
1: It is just a tax grab because this government has run out of money.
4: Consultation on the reforms will continue for the next month. The Prime Minister remains open to minor tweaks, but is ruling out a major rewrite. Cameron Redden, Sky News, Canberra.
0: The federal government insists it's fully cooperating with the Royal Commission into anti-Semitism and social cohesion. That's despite the government blocking the commission from learning more about cabinet decisions made on counter-terror funding in the lead-up to the Bondi attack. Live to senior reporter Matt Taylor in Sydney. Matt, what is the government trying to prevent here?
10: Trudy, the government is trying to prevent the Royal Commissioner, Virginia Bell, from being able to consider private cabinet discussions when she's forming her brief of evidence and then makes her final outcomes and rulings in that Royal Commission that dealt with what was said in cabinet about counter-terrorism funding and resources in the lead-up to the Bondi attack. Now, this follows on from Mike Burgess, the ASIO boss, appearing at the Royal Commission earlier this week. He was there at the start of the week, and after his appearance, the commission released a heavily redacted version of his statement that showed that the Albanese government was seeking to block the release of information about whether cabinet had directed agencies to focus less on counter-terror in the years leading up to the Bondi attack. Now, the government is claiming the public interest immunity over the issue and saying that cabinet decisions are private and should remain that way and not be included in brief of evidence or in the public submissions or public hearings. Now, we heard from the opposition a little bit earlier on, the Shadow Home Affairs Minister, and this is what he had to say, raising some concerns about that.
11: But this argument that cabinet deliberations therefore must be excluded under their long-standing convention doesn't stand to reason, and of course there is precedence for this sort of information having been released to a royal commission under negotiated circumstances. So I hope that the government does the right thing and doesn't hide this information from the public or the commission.
10: The government has defended this and says it's all about ensuring cabinet confidentiality. This was the Attorney General on radio this morning.
6: Whilst it's not appropriate to comment on evidence that has been provided to the Royal Commission, there is nothing that the Commonwealth's doing that is novel in terms of there being cabinet confidentiality. It's a well-established legal principle that cabinet documents and information of that nature attract public interest immunity in legal proceedings and Royal Commissions.
10: Now, the Commissioner, Virginia Bell herself, will be able to have a look at what is contained in these documents, what the discussions were in Cabinet, and then make a final ruling on this herself. But earlier on today, we heard from Mike Pezzullo, the former Home Affairs Secretary, and he was saying that Virginia Bell should really take a long look at the powers that she's been granted as the head of this Royal Commission and then make this ruling as to whether or not these can be admissible. Take a listen to some of what he had to tell
12: me. And I would urge Judge Bell to take a very expansive view of her own powers. She does get to make the final decision. In that sense, she's like a judge ruling on admissibility of evidence.
10: The Royal Commission, of course, ongoing this week. We've shifted to hearing submissions behind closed doors, and that will continue over the coming week or so as well. Trudy, back to you.
0: Matt Taylor, thank you. Former Prime Minister Tony Abbott is set to become the new Federal Liberal Party president in his return to political front line. A former PM taking a pretty prominent role. Let's go to state political reporter Georgie Dickerson in Melbourne. There for the Federal Council today, Georgie. When are we expecting Tony Abbott to be anointed?
13: This will be happening this afternoon, Trudy, but first we are going to hear at 3 o'clock from the Victorian opposition leader, Jess Wilson. Of note, we are also going to be hearing from the New South Wales opposition leader, Kelly Sloan, before then this afternoon when that vote is going to be taking place for the president of the Federal Liberal Party. Now, Tony Abbott is the only candidate that is going to be putting his hand up for this position. It was rumoured to be that Alexander Downer was going to be another potential candidate. He is instead going to be putting his hand up for one of the other vice president positions. Of course, this does mark a turn to return to political life for the former Prime Minister Tony Abbott. It has been around 8 years since he has been in a political role here, and so this is obviously coming at an interesting time for the Liberal Party following that loss at the Farrer by-election. There will be attention also turning to this Liberal Party, not just federally, but also here in Victoria. Of course, we have the Victorian election coming up in November this year. There's also going to be an interesting eye on the rise in One Nation as well, and if Tony Abbott can steer voters to the Liberal Party for that. Now, we also heard from Jono Dunningham a little earlier, and he was asked whether he thought that Tony Abbott was the right man for the job.
11: Tony was effective in his campaign. He was an effective advocate for Liberal values, as someone who works well with Angus has in various roles in the past. I am absolutely confident that he will fulfil his role as president of our party, custodian of our brand, and assist and make sure our party organisation works in well with the federal parliamentary team to run one of the best campaigns we've ever run, because we need that in order to win back the trust of the people.
13: Now, of note, it is interesting that no former Prime Minister or party leader has actually held the role of President of the Liberal Party since 1945. Of course, this is also, we had the vote last weekend for the State Party President. They went to Brian Longnane. So a few changes happening within the Liberal Party, and Trudy, that all begins at 3 o'clock this afternoon.
0: Yeah, the Liberals are facing an existential challenge with One Nation at the moment. Georgie, picking a former Prime Minister for that role, thank you. We'll get the latest later. Meantime, six passengers who were on board a cruise ship hit with the Hunter virus outbreak will stay in Western Australia for the duration of their 42-day quarantine period. Kira Hain has more from outside the facility on Perth's outskirts.
14: On May 15, four Australian citizens, one permanent resident and one New Zealand citizen landed here in Perth to begin isolating after being on board MV Hondius, the cruise ship embroiled in a hantavirus outbreak. Initially, they were to spend the first 3 weeks of their 42-day isolation period at the Bullsbrook quarantine facility, as recommended by the World Health Organization. But since then, two more cases of hantavirus have been identified in the Netherlands and Spain. This has led to the federal government receiving updated health advice to extend their stay. The passengers, none of which are from WA, will now quarantine at the facility for the entirety of the 42 days, rather than being transported to their home states for the second half of their isolation.
15: They've only been tested again in the last 24 or 36 hours or so, and all six have again tested negative, but the cases overseas and the advice not just of our public health officials, but of the World Health Organisation, indicate that that does not mean that the risk of testing positive sometime into the future during that 42-day incubation period has completely passed.
14: A total of 13 people have tested positive for hantavirus worldwide, including three people who have died. The six passengers isolating at the facility will remain here until June 23.
0: In breaking news, an unmanned Blue Origin rocket, the space company founded by billionaire Jeff Bezos, has exploded in an enormous fireball on a Florida launch pad. The company was performing a static fire test of its new Glenn rocket at Cape Canaveral when it suddenly exploded. Blue Origin posted on social media today saying it had experienced an anomaly during a hot fire test and that all personnel were accounted for. It's planning to send 48 Amazon satellites into orbit next week as part of its ongoing space program. Blue Origin most recently had to abort a planned launch of the same rocket last month due to a thrust issue. Well, coming up after the break, the Nationals want an election now so you can have your say on Labor's housing tax changes. It's a political gamble. I'll be speaking to the leader, Matt Canavan, next to explain why.
3: Sky News will be back after this short break.

0: The Nationals are calling for the people to have their say on Labor's broken housing tax promises, demanding the Prime Minister stump up and call an early election. I'm joined live now from Rockhampton by the Nationals leader, Matt Canavan. You've managed to escape the Canberra cold for a short period before Parliament's back. Did you see the Prime Minister's response to you yesterday? He says that you don't understand the Constitution, pointing to the three-year period between elections. Have you brushed up overnight? Are you still standing by the call that we need to go to the polls?
1: Well, I don't know what constitution or what history lessons the Prime Minister has taken. The Prime Minister can request an election from the Governor-General any time he likes, and the Governor-General usually would act on the advice of the Prime Minister. Of course, we're in this mess. We're in this constitutional mess, if you like, if the Prime Minister wants to put in those terms, because he lied to the Australian people 12 months ago. This is a mess of his making. A basic principle of our constitutional rights, our rights as British peoples, is that you're not taxed without your consent. You know, people have fought wars over this before, 250 years ago, as I said, this year. That's the whole reason the American colonies went to war against their British rulers. It was a basic principle. As if the people are going to be subject to more taxes, they have to be asked for their consent first. They were not asked for this consent just 12 months ago. The Prime Minister lied to us repeatedly. On the government's own terms, they call this the biggest tax reform in 25 years. That's what they call it. Well, 25 years ago was the GST. That's presumably the other tax they're referring to. And John Howard, 25 years ago, or a bit more than that, 28 years ago, had the guts to take it to an election before he introduced the GST. He took it to the people. It was a close election. John Howard nearly lost in his first term. Mm. But he got that mandate, and that's the way to change taxes in this country. This government hasn't done that, and their lies are causing further erosion in trust in our political institutions and democracy.
0: Matt, Labor think you don't really mean this, that this is ultimately a stunt. You and I can read polls like anyone else. If the Prime Minister were to call your bluff and actually do this, One Nation does threaten to wipe out your Nationals colleague. Is that a price you'd be willing to pay so people can have their say on Labor's changes?
1: Well, unlike the Prime Minister, I'm not scared of the Australian people. I'm not running scared from that. I'm no fool. Blind Freddie can see we face challenging political circumstances right now, but I also have great faith and courage in the common sense of the Australian people. I mean, yes, we're going through a difficult time as a Liberal and Nationals parties, but not much more than 12 months ago, the polls said we were going to win and beat Anthony Albanese. So I think you'd go crazy if you spent your whole time deciding your political strategy based on polls, and I certainly have never done that as a Member of Parliament. What I do is decide what I think is right for our country and fight like hell for it. Mm. And I definitely don't think what is right for our country right now is for the biggest tax grab in history to be rubber stamped by a kangaroo parliament of people who weren't elected on this this mandate and who are not holding the government to account properly. So that's what I'm fighting for. Yep, for sure. It would come at some risk to myself, to the Nationals Party, yeah. But the Australian people are much more important. The future of our country is more important, and that's why I'm in politics and have to leave this beautiful place so often. I prefer to stay here. Yeah. Definitely the cover of that cold in Canberra you mentioned earlier, but I do it because I believe in our country and want to fight for it.
0: And Matt, clear it up for me. If you want an election now, you must have made up your mind. Are you willing to try and run for a lower house seat so you can be the Nationals leader in the lower house, or are you going to stay in the upper house?
1: Look, that depends on my colleagues and what they want to do. I've said often that Michelle Landry here in Capricornia has just done an amazing job. She's won the seat five times and we'd never won that twice in a row. She's deserved the right to decide when she pulls up stumps, and I'll back her 100% whichever way she decides. Look, it's somewhat academic. I mean, everyone who used to encourage me to run for lower house would do so, saying, oh, you know, you need to if you ever want to become leader. But to be honest, it wasn't that important to me. It's a great honour to be leader, but it's not why, I'm in politics for. But I am leader now, so I don't have to do that. But I will do whatever is necessary. I'll do whatever is necessary to turn out this terrible government, to oppose these taxes in the parliament. If they do go through this kangaroo parliament, I'll fight at an election to win and then come back and defeat them and roll all these taxes back. And what we'll do is cut taxes. the next election, whenever it is. He can't run forever, the Prime Minister. Whenever that next election is, it will be a real choice between these higher taxes and our plan, Angus Taylor's, the Liberal Party's and the National Party plan, to index tax brackets, to bring down taxes every year in a material way for the Australian people. That will encourage growth, get productivity going again, get living standards going again. And, of course, on top of that, we'll secure our borders and run a sensible migration program that makes sure Australians here have a house to live in.
0: Matt, I wanted to get your reaction to the Treasury Secretary, Jenny Wilkinson. It appeared to derail somewhat the budget sales pitch overnight. She argues that, well, revenue needs to be raised from somewhere. That's the justification of changing the CGT rules. And when it comes to the combination of the housing tax changes, that not so much about supply, but rather changing the distribution of ownership. What did you make of her intervention?
1: Look, as you'd expect, Jenny Wilkinson has obviously read the budget papers. I'm just not sure the Prime Minister and many of his other Labor ministers have. The budget papers say that very thing. The budget papers say that the tax increases this government wants to force through the Parliament will reduce housing supply by 35,000 homes over the next decade. That's reduce. That's what the Treasury budget papers say, and I'm sure Jenny Wilkinson, as Treasury Secretary, has read those and is just telling the Australian people the truth, perhaps for the first time from someone representing the Australian government right now, because all we've heard is spin and more lies. They lied to us last year. They're lying again, saying this somehow will increase housing supply. Jenny Wilkinson, I think, can be trusted on the truth here, and that's what she said. In terms of having to raise revenue, well, again, Jenny Wilkinson doesn't set, the Treasury Secretary doesn't set the spending priorities. That has to be at the feet of the government, of the ministers, the Treasurer, the Prime Minister. And under their watch, we are now spending, as a country, $350 billion more a year since the last budget before COVID. $350 billion a year. We had to increase spending for COVID with JobKeeper and keep the economy going, the like. But this government came in after COVID, totally botched the reopening of our borders, botched the finances of our nation by not bringing spending back to reasonable levels. And now that $350 billion a year, that represents $35,000 per year per household. There's about 10 million households in Australia. So $35,000 per year, every year, extra spending under this government compared to pre-COVID levels. That's why we've got inflation. That's why we've got interest rates going up. And that is why they need to raise taxes if they keep spending like this. We've got to get that spending down.
0: Nationals leader Matt Canavan, really appreciate your time today. Thank you. Well, more on our breaking news now. Queensland police have made an arrest and are dismantling protest camps at Brisbane's Victoria Park. Indigenous camps have been set up there over the impending closure for the construction of the Brisbane 2032 Olympic Games. Kayser Shields has been there for us this afternoon. Kayser, talk us through what's been happening on the ground there.
2: Well, Trudy, tensions still remain high here at Victoria Park, Barambin in Brisbane, and it is all because of the planned Brisbane Stadium that the government and Geeka wants to build here. Now, I've been fortunate enough to be joined this afternoon by DJ. He's one of the leaders here of the Guri Camp Embassy, which has been set up in the park since April 5. DJ, can you tell me what's happened here today?
3: Well, today we've had 50 police from the Queensland Police accompanied by the Brisbane City Council. They were given a job to remove our tents from here and disturb our cultural ceremony.
2: It's my understanding they've given you a deadline of 2 o'clock to vacate the park. What are you going to do?
3: So come up to that date, that time, we won't be going anywhere, but with their rules of fixed property, all of our tents aren't fixed, permanently fixed. They're all just temporary structures. So as a tent embassy, we can have temporary structures on Crown lands. So if they do force us to pack down the tents, we'll pack down the tents, but we won't be putting out the fire because the sacred fire is valid under the Human Rights Act, Section 28 and Section 26. And I have a right to maintain my culture and ceremony and not be forced into assimilation. So we will still remain here, even though they want us to pack the tents down.
2: Thank you for your time, DJ there. Thank you. So, as I said, Trudy, tensions still very much high here over the building of this stadium that is expected to happen on Monday. June 1 was the deadline. People here say that they've been caught off guard because council has actually moved early. They're accompanied by a very heavy police presence. And, of course, they're trying to do that on Friday in preparation for Monday, Trudy.
0: Keisha Shields with the latest there from Victoria Park. Thank you. The federal government has announced a major funding boost to help lower the rate of preterm births. Let's go live to Aspen Blomfield in Hobart. Aspen, where will this funding be directed to?
4: Trudy, the Australian Preterm Birth Prevention Alliance will receive $7 million in funding to help continue its Every Week Counts program. This was established back in 2018. It's since expanded to more than 40 hospitals across the country and has seen preterm births reduced by an incredible 10%. Some of the clinical strategies that are being used in these hospitals include identifying women who are at risk of an early birth, avoiding delivery before 39 weeks where possible, measuring cervix length during mid-pregnancy scans, offering quitline support to pregnant smokers, and ensuring there is ongoing care with the same midwife. Now, preterm birth, as we know, has a significant impact on both mothers and children. It is associated with perinatal mortality, chronic lung disease, and neurological conditions such as cerebral palsy, but it also has a significant impact on our healthcare system. Every birth weighing less than 750 grams costs, on average, about $216,000. I spoke to the chairman of the Preterm Birth Prevention Alliance about this funding this morning.
5: I'd like to express my grateful appreciation to the Minister, the Assistant Minister, all levels of government and Australia's healthcare workers. Australia is now the world's first nation to have a national preterm birth prevention program and remains the only nation. It is working. We have lowered the rate of preterm birth in Australia and early term birth. It is something I think all Australians should be proud of. It is working. We have lowered the rate of preterm birth in Australia and early term birth. It is something I think all Australians should be proud of.

0: infamous Prem baby tenacity has really shown through her spirit. She's been a little fighter from the get-go.
1: The Alliance is now hoping to lower preterm pregnancies by an additional 10%, 20% since the program first began. Trudy?
2: Aspen Blomfield there in Hobart, thank you. Coming up next, we'll have the new warning about the impact of Labor's new housing taxes. Hear from the construction sector next about the impact on rents and supply.
3: Sky News will be back after this short break.

0: There's new warnings out today about the impact of Labor's proposed housing tax changes. Modelling from the property industry shows it will trigger rents to surge and make the housing crisis even more severe. Joining me live in the studio is Master Builders Australia National CEO Danita Warne. Danita, thanks for joining me today. It's certainly been the talk of the day in politics, is modelling. Explain what it shows.
1: We needed to test the modelling undertaken by Treasury at the federal budget about the fact that they say that we're going to have a net outcome of new homes because of the mix of their tax changes with infrastructure. We wanted to test that thinking. Our modelling shows that contrary to the Labor government's modelling, we will actually see a net loss of new homes into the market when you combine the changes to capital gains tax and negative gearing with the infrastructure spend. By a decline of nearly 13,000 homes over 4 years, as opposed to a net gain of nearly 13,000 by the federal government. So it's a significant departure from their numbers that they put out.
0: Why is there such a big difference?
1: The big change seems to be in the infrastructure spend. So our modelling comes out around about the same as what the federal government's modelling did on

0: changes to negative gearing capital gains tax, and that is a decline in new supply because of the change of arrangements for investors, which means a decline in the supply of rental market. But the infrastructure spend is where the modelling changes. We say that the infrastructure spend of $2 billion simply does not resonate through that period, and therefore we will not see a net benefit. We will see a negative benefit when it comes to new houses.
1: I wanted to touch on the rental impact as well. That really stands out in terms of a difference of what the budget is saying in your modelling. The budget said it would be an increase of around $2 a week for rent on average. Your modelling shows it's more like $9 a week. These are the very people Labor says are trying to support, people who are struggling to get the deposit to buy their own home, that renting for them is such a big thing. If the cost is going up by a lot more than the government says, why is there a big difference there?
0: The main impact is because you will see property investors out of the property market. They will look at parking their money elsewhere. And so you'll have a decline in the number of rental properties. The difficulty of this budget is instead of surging in supply of homes, we will see a net reduction in homes. And so therefore you're pitting home buyers against renters. And that's unfair. Of course, we want to see greater home ownership. But if you're still struggling with a small amount of supply, you will see this difference between prices going down for first homeowners, but prices going up for renters. And that, of course, is not good for them as they're trying to save for a deposit.
1: I wanted to put to you, we've seen some criticism of the modelling out today. The group Everybody's Home is accusing the sector of running a scare campaign that gives landlords an excuse to hike rents, that they point to this modelling and therefore they'll do that. What's your reaction?
0: Well, we've gone out and used independent modelling team to assess the federal budget's assessment of what their new supply would look like. So we're based on a very credible independent modelling team that have given us a baseline to say whether or not the assertions by the federal government were correct. They say it's not. But for us, it's really giving clarity to the Australian public about what these changes mean from our perspective. We want to ensure that we get more homes for all Australians. It's in our members' interests at Master Builders that we build more. So we want to see more building. But more building means more homes for all Australians. At the moment, these changes actually are saying we're going to get less homes, which means everyone's fighting on a really small pool of housing. And that is fundamentally wrong. And it's inconsistent with what the federal government said at the last election.
1: I wanted to put to you, in terms of the negative gearing changes, it's limited to new properties prospectively now. There's a grandfathering aspect there. Anecdotally, you speak to people who, you know, just a mum and dad investor, they say they wouldn't want to take on the risk of a new property because of the lag time potentially in the build. They couldn't necessarily get a tenant in that quickly. Is that sort of, the government hopes people are helping with the supply problem by taking that risk. Is there a problem in the way the negative gearing changes have been laid out?
0: Certainly if the government had not kept the new builds proponents in the proposal, we would have seen even a further reduction in supply. The fact that they've kept new in is at least one positive aspect. But the reality is new becomes old. And so therefore, property investors go, you know what, I'm just not going to stay in this asset class. We're not going to buy in. 50% of apartments bought these days are from investors and to supply the rental market. So the modelling shows that even with that sort of additional incentive for new, you will still see a drop-off of a property investment in the new market, which then means that renters are vying for a smaller pool of rental properties.
1: It's a complicated picture, Danita Ward. Really appreciate you coming in today. Thank you.
0: Thank you.
1: A South Australian cave diver has travelled to Laos to join a dangerous mission to rescue a group of villagers trapped in a flooded cave. Live to our Asia correspondent, Stash Butler. Stash, how is this rescue mission expected to play out?
2: Well, about 300 metres of sometimes flooded and narrow passages lie between a group of villagers, and the rescue team, which is where Josh Richards steps in. The former soldier and experienced divers flown out from Adelaide. He described himself to 7 News as a small, wiggly guy who squeezes into small spaces, skills that will be very necessary for this mission. Now, this week, 5 of the 7 missing villagers were found in the cave system. 2 still unaccounted for. There's been some confusion about whether they were part of that original group. The mission now is to find those missing 2, but also to begin the process of extricating the 5 who have been found and ensuring that they remain safe. Now, several of the divers involved in this mission were involved in the 2018 rescue mission in Thailand, which saw a group of young football team and their coach extricated from a cave system there after being trapped by floodwaters. In that instance, the football team and they were actually given sedatives, essentially, given the drug ketamine, in order that they could be dragged through those passages without endangering the divers and endangering themselves. The flooding in particular is an issue. It's also worth remembering, Trudy, that one diver died during that rescue mission and another died later from his injuries, really underscoring just how deadly these kinds of rescues can be.
1: Stash Butler with the latest there. Thank you. US Vice President J.D. Vance insists progress has been made towards a deal to reopen the Strait of Hormuz, but Iran claims a framework for a memorandum of understanding is yet to be finalised. Washington correspondent Jonathan Kersley has more.
3: J.D. Vance is the first in the line of succession for the presidency. Today he was saluting and chest-bumping graduates of the Air Force Academy. He's also had a role in negotiations with Iran, but there are no celebrations on that front. The vice president says while progress has been made, neither side is there yet when it comes to a deal to reopen the Strait of Hormuz. It had been claimed by various media outlets citing US sources an agreement had been reached between negotiators from Iran and the US, but it all hinges on President Trump's sign-off. Moreover, Iran's supreme leader, Ayatollah Mojtaba Khamenei, is also yet to sign off on it.
4: If you look at what we've already accomplished here, assuming that we're able to get to a final agreement here, we're reopening the Straits of Hormuz, we've already decimated their conventional military, and we're in a position where we could substantially set back their nuclear program, not just during the term of this president, but over the long term. We're not there yet, but we're very close, and we're going to keep on working at it.
3: Reopening the Strait is critical to global oil supply and prices of fuel dropping around the world, including here in the United States.
5: As the Strait opens up, we're going to see this burst of ships come out. So you know, we may actually see how quickly can it be refined.
3: Donald Trump is hinting at being open to military options.
6: Is there a line that they would cross for you to go on the offensive again militarily?
7: Well, a deal that wasn't going to be good for us is the line, ultimately, because, you know, I'm playing it out and we're going to see. And that's what I do. I negotiate. They negotiate. They're very good negotiators. They're crafty. But in the end, we have all the cards.
3: The U.S. launched self-defense strikes on Thursday, which saw Iran respond by targeting a base in Kuwait. That was condemned by Kuwait and the United States of America, which called it a violation of the ceasefire. Iranian state media claims its military had fired missiles and warning shots were aimed at ships in the strait. And a U.S. drone had been shot down. But America's Central Command says the latter is not true and that all American air assets have been accounted for. What's clear is that for all the negotiations behind the scenes, the tension in the region remains.
1: Coming up next, a thrill of a different kind for some roller coaster riders in Texas. We'll have the daring rescue next.
8: Sky News will be back after this short break.

0: to Melbourne now. This is Andrew Abdo, the former face of the NRL, now the new Tennis Australia CEO. He's taking questions.
1: And it's really become a part of my life. But there's a huge amount of learnings that are applicable to any other sport. And I can't wait to bring what I've learned and what I've gained in rugby league to a different environment, a different context, and a different set of challenges in tennis.
2: So I just want to follow up. So when Craig announced that he was leaving, were you sitting in the office and thought,
3: I love tennis. This is something I'd like to turn my skills and my hand to. Like, when did you decide I'm going to apply?
1: So a couple of things. One is when you're leading a sport, and Craig can relate to this, you don't get a lot of time to think about what's next or about other sports. Rugby league, just like tennis is 24/7. And you know, I've been fully engaged in the challenges of rugby league now for 13 years. But of course, these types of opportunities don't come around too often. And clearly, the thought did cross my mind. And I had a conversation with my current chairman, Peter Villanis, who was incredibly supportive of me exploring this. And you know, I was delighted when the opportunity arose to be part of that process.
4: You said that you would like to sign up on a few things before we don't have to take on as well. Can you expand on what they are?
1: Well, we're in the middle of our broadcast negotiations, and we've made no secret of the fact that there is a timeline, and obviously we want to conclude that. And that's really important because we've been working incredibly hard to set the sport up for the future, and locking in the long-term broadcast rights in Australia is a big part of that. So we're hoping to have that concluded, you know, before I finish up the NRL on the 15th of July.
4: Do you know where the recruitment process is at for your successor there? Or I think understand Peter might be sort of an interim, take on both roles, but yeah.
1: Yeah, so it's been announced that my chairman, Peter Villanis, is taking long service leave from his current executive role, and he will continue as chairman of the Australian Rugby League Commission with executive responsibilities until a CEO is appointed.
5: Andrew, do you expect this?
0: That's Andrew Abdo there explaining the complicated process of having to leave the NRL. He will remain in that role until the 15th of July, then shifting over to become the new CEO of Tennis Australia. A lot on his plate in the lead up to the Australian Open. To other news now, and the decision to cut funding for the Invictus Australia charity has been reversed by the Albanese government. The funding was cut was featured in the federal budget, which sparked an outcry from the veteran community. The charity will now receive support for another 3 years.
6: What the last few weeks has brought out is thousands of veterans and families who have either been part of Invictus or seen the impact of it firsthand, members of the community that have come forward and shown their support and got behind us, whether that's writing to the government to share their stories, speaking out publicly, getting together within their networks. We've been overwhelmed with support from individuals and organisations around the country. And so if there is a silver lining, that's really it. You know, knowing the community backs us, they see what we can do. And they're behind us into the future now.
0: New Zealand's government is rolling out the welcome mat for Australian businesses wanting to avoid Australia's capital gains tax changes. New Zealand handed down its budget yesterday, which revealed its treasury is forecasting for modest economic growth later this year. Correspondent Bridie Whitten has more.
7: New Zealand's Finance Minister Nicola Willis is reaffirming her bold pitch to Australians, saying with economic recovery slated for later this year and no capital gains tax, New Zealand is a brighter place for Australians to start a business.
8: I'm really pleased to see that message getting out there because we love entrepreneurship. We love startups. We're a great place to do business. And if people want to come and take risks in our country with their capital, bring their talent, their investment here, we want them to come.
7: She has her own political fight over capital gains tax. The country's Labor Party is promising a 28% tax on gains made from investment properties. Revenue would go towards 3 free GP visits each year for all Kiwis, should it win the November 7 election.
8: Look around the world. They always start narrow and then they grow and they grow and they grow and more people are caught in the net. And that will actually be part of our message to New Zealanders. Don't let them open the door to this stuff. There are snakes, spiders and puppy dog tails behind it, and it will hurt all of us.
7: She handed down the country's budget on Thursday, dubbed the Tough Love Budget. It revealed cuts to the public service and a scheme that gave university students their final year of study for free, saving the budget a combined $2.8 billion over 4 years. New Zealand's public service will lose 8,700 jobs by mid-2029. Most agencies must cut spending by 2% this year, 5% next year, and 5% from 2028. The budget forecasts a return to surplus by mid-2029, a year earlier than previously signalled. Her government hopeful its focus on lowering debt and getting the country's books back in order will resonate with voters.
0: There are growing concerns of potential US military action on the island nation of Cuba. Fears of US intervention are prompting some political leaders to reach out for international help.
9: Cuba's in a lot of trouble because, unfortunately for them, it's run by a bunch of incompetent communists.
10: Secretary of State Marco Rubio called Cuba a failed state during President Trump's meeting with cabinet officials on Wednesday and warned the island country remains a national security threat to the U.S.
9: It's 90 miles from our shores, and having a failed state 90 miles from our shores is a threat to the national security of the United States.
10: Rubio's comments come amid rising tensions between the two countries. Cuba continues to struggle with its failing power grid during a months-long energy blockade by the U.S., and President Trump has repeatedly hinted toward potential military action on the country. The threat of an armed conflict has led Cuba's parliament to call for international support. Lawmakers say an official letter was sent to nearby countries on Wednesday, warning the potential conflict could have a larger impact on the region.
11: Support and public statements have been sought for the just and legitimate cause of the Cuban people.
10: Cuban lawmakers also say they are willing to engage in, quote, dialogue with the U.S. to help ease tensions.
12: Sobre la base del respeto.
11: On the basis of respect for our sovereignty, our political system, our self-determination, and the principles of international law.
10: While no talks have been planned, at least not yet, Secretary Rubio says he remains hopeful that a good outcome can be reached for the good of the Cuban people.
0: Thrill seekers have been rescued from a roller coaster that broke down in Texas. Eight riders were left stranded mid-air on the Iron Shark for more than 3 hours. Officials used a crane to remove the passengers, as you can see here, one by one. It's the tallest roller coaster on the Galveston Pier and has a 30-metre vertical lift hill. A mechanical fault is being blamed for the incident, but the cause is unclear. An Austrian court has convicted a man of plotting to attack a Taylor Swift concert. The 21-year-old Austrian national admitted to planning an attack on a 2024 concert in Vienna. He was arrested a day before the first of three planned concerts. Authorities found the man tried to buy illegal weapons, including a machine gun and a hand grenade. He's been sentenced to 15 years in prison. A massive wedge tornado has left behind a trail of destruction as it barreled through northern Mexico. This dramatic vision shows several funnels and a colossal tornado ripping across farmland as severe thunderstorms moved through the region. The system whipped up debris and damaged structures, but no major injuries have been reported. Alerts have been issued in the hours leading up to the storms, warning residents to take shelter. Emergency officials in Mexico are now touring the region to assess the extent of the damage. A wedge tornado is an informal term used by meteorologists and storm chasers for an exceptionally large, wide tornado that appears at least as wide at the ground as it is tall. Well, back home, it's a soggy end to the week for much of the New South Wales coast as showers drench a number of regions. Sky News weather presenter Stevie Jacobs has more from Bondi Beach.
13: The East Coast has copped a drenching this week, but the weather event is largely over. I'm down at Bondi today, and it is very windy down here with some large swells, but people still in the water with a temperature of 21 degrees. The same sort of conditions right across the city. If we look at Sydney Harbour, grey, gloomy, but those clouds are starting to lift. They will push off the East Coast, and we will see blue skies across the weekend with a top of 21 degrees in Sydney tomorrow. The good news is this rain brought some significant totals for the northeastern farming areas, which have been in significant drought. Areas around Tamworth, Moree, Orange, and particularly in Dubbo, which has now had its wettest month in 2 years. This rain will allow farmers to be able to put crops in and graziers to be able to maybe buy back some of that livestock that they've had to unload during this drought. Now, authorities are keeping an eye on the mid-north coast. There are no severe weather alerts at the moment, but there is a minor flood watch for rivers in the Hunter and the mid-north coast. Some potential flooding still possible. The SES has been called out to 100 jobs overnight. The message from them is, as always, if it is flooded, forget it. Now, there is a chance of some more rain into this afternoon along the mid-north coast from Coffs Harbour to Port Macquarie. But all in all, it looks like next week we'll see a pretty clear week throughout the east coast. I chatted to a few locals and not so locals down here in Bondi about the current conditions. What do you do in Bondi when it's cold?
14: Oh, not a lot. Your only option is to really, walk your dog in the rain with an umbrella. And just try to get outside when it's not raining.
15: It's very windy, but it's not too cold, so it's quite nice to go for a walk still. But I wouldn't get in the sea. That looks pretty rough. Good for surfing, though. So if you're a surfer, get out there.
16: It's still nice here. Better to be in England.
13: There will be some more wet weather moving in midweek next week, coming up through Victoria to inland New South Wales, with another 50 millimetres possible. But all in all, it looks like a pretty clear week for the east coast.
0: 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Coming up after the break, Tom Connell with Afternoon Agenda.
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1: Good to have your company on the program. These are our top stories. Protesters not backing down at Brisbane's Victoria Park as they oppose the looming Olympic Stadium build.
2: We love Olympics. First Nations medalists too. We're not against that. We just want protesters to stop. Stop bullying us. Stop harassing us.
1: Former Prime Minister Tony Abbott poised to return to the political front lines as the new Federal Liberal Party president. New modelling shows tax changes will deepen the housing crisis and push up rents. Treasury admits it won't shift the dial on supply.
3: We will see a net reduction in homes, and so therefore you're pitting home buyers against renters.
1: And the so-called anomaly sees Blue Origin's new Glen Rocket go up in a fireball during testing. Nobody hurt though. All right, so more on this breaking news. Queensland police have made an arrest. They are also dismantling protest camps at Brisbane's Victoria Park. Indigenous camps have been set up there over the impending closure of the park for construction of the Brisbane 2032 Olympic Games venue. Kayser Shields is there for us. So, Kayser, the group is following, are they following any of the police orders as of now?
4: Well, Tom, police arrived here at Victoria Park Barambin in Brisbane and gave the people who are part of the Guri Camp Embassy a deadline. That was 2 o'clock. That was the deadline they had to vacate the park before officers said that they would come and dismantle the tents. Now, we've already seen one arrest made and some of the tents dismantled at the moment, but right now we are waiting to see exactly how this is all going to unfold here. Certainly, you can see a crowd has drawn behind me, and that is because some of the leaders of the Guri Camp Embassy have encouraged the crowd that has gathered here to come and stand around the sacred fire that has been burning here for more than 60 days now. As you can probably see, though, there are more police officers, more council workers that are sort of in the tree lines at the moment, and they have gotten closer because, as I said, we have gotten to that 2 o'clock deadline. Now, once we got to this point, no one really knew exactly what was going to happen next, but I did speak to one of the leaders of the Guri Camp Embassy about what their intentions are.
5: So we'll pack down the tents, but we won't be putting out the fire because the sacred fire is valid under the Human Rights Act, Section 28 and Section 26. And I have a right to maintain my culture and ceremony and not be forced into assimilation.
6: It's absolutely disgraceful that council's chosen to swoop in early and start evicting people from the park when, first of all, the land's about to be transferred to the state Olympics body. Secondly, there has been no decision about the federal cultural heritage protections for this site. It's a disgracefully heavy-handed and unnecessary response from council.
4: A Greens MP there talking about how the Guri Camp Embassy and its supporters were caught off guard today. That is because June 1 was the deadline that they were originally given. That was when the land here was going to go to the state Olympics body GICA, and when fences and bulldozers were going to come in to start early works on the Brisbane Stadium, a 63,000 seat stadium that was set to be the showcase of the Games. As I said, the deadline for the Guri Camp Embassy was 2 o'clock. We are yet to see any police officers really move in yet. And as far as the people who are part of this embassy, they are really holding their ground here at the moment. So no big clashes or anything of that sort yet. But it is very much an unfolding situation here, Tom.
1: All right. Well, keep across that then and come back. Obviously, the 2 o'clock deadline, as you say, so that was 4 minutes ago. Perhaps police hoping a bit longer mean that the protesters and activists do move away, but we'll see. Kayser, thank you. So we'll stick on that and see what happens over the next few hours. Well, former Prime Minister Tony Abbott is set to become the new Federal Liberal Party president in his return to the political front line. State political reporter Georgie Dickerson is in Melbourne. So, Georgie, the Federal Council will meet soon to make this decision.
7: Yeah, it all starts at 3 o'clock this afternoon here in Melbourne, Tom. But first of all, we are going to be hearing from the Victorian opposition leader, Jess Wilson. A little later on then is when those formalities will begin in terms of electing the new federal president. Shortly after that, the New South Wales opposition leader, Kelly Sloan, will also be speaking to the packed crowd that will be here today. But of course, this will mark the return to politics for Tony Abbott. He is the only nominee for this position. There was speculation that Alexander Downer was also going to contest this presidency. He is believed to have now been vying for one of the vice president's positions. Tony Abbott obviously lost that 2019 federal election for his seat of Warringah, so 7 years since he has been in a political role here in Australia. And it does come at an interesting time for the Liberal Party. Of course, we had the Farrer by-election not too long ago, that seat leaving Liberal hands and going to One Nation. And One Nation will certainly be a topic that is key on the politics agenda for the Liberal Party. If Tony Abbott is able to steer those voters that might be looking to turn to One Nation back to the Liberal Party, and that's certainly something that we'll see play out at a state level at November's state election. We did hear from John O'Dunham on the program a little earlier today, and he was asked if Tony Abbott was the right man for the job.
8: Tony was effective in his campaign. He was an effective advocate for Liberal values, as someone who works well with Angus has in various roles in the past. I am absolutely confident that he will fulfil his role as president of our party, custodian of our brand, and assist and make sure our party organisation works in well with the federal parliamentary team to run one of the best campaigns we've ever run, because we need that in order to win back the trust of the people.
7: Now, it is interesting to note no former Prime Minister or party leader has actually held this role since 1945. Now, vote happening a little later this afternoon, and of course on a state level we had the State Liberal Conference last weekend where they elected a new president, Brian Longnane, for that role, obviously leading up the 6 months out from the Victorian state election. So, Tom, this all begins at 3 o'clock this afternoon.
1: Georgie, thank you. Well, the head of Jim Chalmers' own department has blown a hole in the government's budget narrative. The Treasury Secretary says tax changes aren't about boosting supply, as new modelling suggests they'll only make things worse.
9: For years, the federal government has said the key to solving the housing crisis is...
10: Supply.
11: New housing supply.
9: But when it comes to capital gains tax and negative gearing, the Treasury Secretary, Jenny Wilkinson, believes...
12: I think the better way to think about the impact of these tax changes is about changing the distribution of ownership rather than them being central to changing the sort of supply itself.
9: Trying to rescue its narrative, Labor is asking voters not to fixate on its controversial tax measures.
13: Jenny's right. There is not one single measure in the housing market that by itself delivers fairness and equity and access and new supply, but taken together, this is an intergenerational package.
9: A package the government says, when combined with 5% deposits and billions for critical infrastructure, will see an extra 30,000 homes built over the decade.
14: But that claim is being refuted by key housing bodies who've released new modelling to warn the budget could do more harm than good.
9: The Property Council, Real Estate Institute and Master Builders say the full suite will in fact see almost 9,000 fewer homes built over 4 years, as well as raising rents by $9 a week, wiping nearly $1 billion off GDP and shedding 4,000 tradies.
15: We do not need to be shuffling the pieces of pie around on a small pie.
16: It is just a tax grab because this government has run out of money.
9: Consultation on the reforms will continue for the next month. The Prime Minister remains open to minor tweaks, but is ruling out a major rewrite. Cameron Redden, Sky News, Canberra.
1: Joining me live now, Shadow Housing and Environment Minister Andrew Bragg. Thank you as ever for your time. Interested in your view, is there anything to address when it comes to the current balance between first home buyers and investors, in your view?
17: We need more investment into housing because we need to build more homes. We've been a great migrant nation for 250 years and we want to house Australians and house new Australians. And in order to do that, we need more investment into housing. So Labor's view is that some investors are bad and should be chased away like individuals, but it's good to have super funds and the government be big landlords. So if you can follow that logic, you're going better than me.
1: Just that balance, though. I mean, Labor talks about you're at an auction there's an investor versus a first home buyer. An investor has certain advantages in under the current regime.
17: What type of investor? A super fund or a government investor or an individual? Which one?
1: Well, let's go with an individual. They have certain advantages at the moment when it comes to negative gearing in particular on making their investment, being able to hold their investment and bid higher. Do you think there's an imbalance there, or are you saying no?
17: I can't understand the logic that there's some investment that's good and some investment that's bad. So if it's these guys are desperate for the super funds to become big landlords and they're desperate for the housing fund to build houses and buy houses, but it's terrible if individuals do it. I mean, it's just insane. The logic is so, the fact that they thought that they could do this shows how bad the quality of the debate is here in Australia.
1: Okay, but as to the question, that question of imbalance, you've made your point around super funds. I mean, you can also get one through a self-managed super fund as well, so that they can still have those same advantages. But do you think there's any sort of imbalance that needs to be addressed between the current settings of an investor pitching up versus a first home buyer or not?
17: The idea that you would shock the supply side right now when you've brought 1.6 million people into the country and you've only built 600,000 houses is just insane. I don't think so, no.
1: No. Okay. What about the money and emphasis on prefab that we heard from the minister earlier this week? Is that underutilised in Australia?
17: That's great, but Claire O'Neill has presided over the most convoluted and complex building code in Australia's history. The two iterations of the changes to the National Construction Code have meant that you can't build a cheap house in Australia. In fact, it's illegal to build a cheap house in Australia. And so if you want to do modern methods of construction or other things, prefab, it's basically illegal. So if they're going to change course, that'd be great. But as I say, most things they do are incoherent.
1: The biggest issue, according to some builders, I was speaking to people in the banking industry and approvals and so on yesterday, was duplication between the national building code and state ones. Is that something that needs sorting out? I know you talk about the federal one. We've gone into the weeds before on reinforced walls in bathrooms and so on, but is this the simplistic thing that having state ones on top of national doesn't make much sense?
17: Well, the state ones still draw from the national code, and the fact that the national code is so convoluted means that it's all bad, effectively. So we are looking at that through the Senate inquiry into productivity. We'll make recommendations, I imagine, in the next couple of months, and we'll be looking to try and make sure we get the best system, because we just want to let people build cheap houses if they want to. If you want to have a super-duper house, you can have one, but it's optional. We want to have a good baseline house, and I think that's a reasonable objective.
1: All right. A bit unfolding in this area. I know you're working away on your sort of more detailed alternative plan, so I'm sure we'll be talking about it. I wanted to ask you about Tony Abbott. He's set to be re-elected. I was going to say re-elected, but elected Liberal Party president. Do you endorse him for the role?
17: Look, these organisational wing things are matters for the media. What I'm focused on is the parliamentary wing doing the policy work. And as you know, I'm very focused on doing all that boring, detailed policy work, because ultimately, like, I think we've lived through the lowest level of ambition in my lifetime in this country. And I think people are hungry for detailed policy ideas. They're hungry for things that are going to fix the budget, fix the tax system, and that's the work of the parliamentary team. And I'm excited about what's ahead.
1: It's a matter for the media, did you say?
17: Oh, look, I think all these organisational things are interesting in the media, but I'm focused on the policy work.
1: But he's going to be the federal president of your party, and you don't see that as anything to do with you.
17: Well, I mean, I'm just very focused on trying to get this policy work done, because I think we're living through a very bad era of low ambition in policy formulation in this country. I mean, the fact that the government thought they could put in place a 30% tax on everything to fix a so-called housing issue shows how bad things are. So my job is to do the policy work. That's the job of the parliamentary team.
1: Okay. There are reports he'd fill other roles in the party with colleagues from Advance. It's actually a group that's run some campaigns, including to pressure Liberal MPs over their policy stances. You mentioned policy. I think one of them even took aim at you. Would you be comfortable with more Advance appointments within the party?
17: Look, I just don't care. As I said, I'm in the parliamentary wing of the Liberal Party. My job is to do policy work. That's what I'm doing. If you're interested in the organisational wing, I suggest you ask questions of them.
1: Well, you talk about doing policy work, and I'm asking if you are comfortable with appointments by people who are from Advance who previously tried to influence your policy. So isn't that relevant?
17: No, it's not, because the parliamentary wing sets the policies. That's the system we've had since Menzies was a boy.
1: Okay. All right. Well, you seem very comfortable with that. Perhaps we'll move on. The NDIS support bill, Senator, are you going to, I should say the legislative changes on it, are you going to support this bill?
17: As Melissa McIntosh has indicated, that is absolutely our intention, but we want to get the detail right, and the idea of having a parliamentary inquiry is sound, and so that's what we want to see happen. But our view is that this is a scheme that is really in a bad place, and we want to help the government. We want to be productive here and constructive, and that's our intention.
1: And you won't shackle it to anything else?
17: Well, there's nothing else to shackle it to. I mean, the government are going to have a very abridged inquiry into their big new tax on everything, and that will only go for 3 weeks, but that'll be enough time for us to hear from, I'm sure, thousands of Australians in public hearings and submissions. I intend to be on that committee of inquiry into the tax bill, and I think that we'll hear some of the extraordinarily bad outcomes that people will face, particularly people on low incomes who are younger people who do a bit of share investing or something, or invest into crypto, for example. They are going to be smashed by this new tax.
1: Senator Andrew Bragg, always appreciate your time. Thank you.
17: Thanks, Tom.
1: All right, we do have some vision coming in, some live pictures coming in. This is Victoria Park in Brisbane. So this is where the main Olympic Stadium is going to be built. Protesters, both environmentalists and Indigenous ones as well, they've been told to get out by two. Let's have a listen and a look.
11: Talk about reconciliation!
18: We have human rights under Section 28 of the Queensland Human Rights Act. It's law now in the full branch of the Supreme Court. We operate under law. We're not operating under statutes or acts. We stand under law.
19: I'm getting an answer now.
1: So these are live pictures coming in from Victoria Park in Brisbane. This is where the main Olympic venue is going to be built. Looks like the camera now going through. Okay, so it's inside. It looks like this, being described as an Aboriginal tent or tent embassy. They've been here for 2 or 3 months now protesting this site. They say they have cultural heritage linked to it, that it's a sacred site. It's the Koori Camp Embassy where they're at now. They had been given a deadline of 2 p.m. to move, to pack up the tents and to move. We heard from a protester earlier saying the tents would be packed up, but they want to keep They say this sacred fire that's been burning there, the precinct there, the Olympic precinct, would take up about a third of the park, according to the government. Others have been sceptical. There have been about 8,000 locals also signed a petition against it, saying this is one of the rare large parklands in Brisbane and it shouldn't be, well, part of it, taken over by the Olympic precinct, this new stadium, the 60,000 stadium. Why don't we have another listen back to what's happening right now?
20: These motherfuckers, here, look at this guy, just weapon cunt here, standing here. Put the cunt there.
21: The equipment stays here. You can remove it, leave it here. We don't give you permission to take it. Got our DNA to solve it.
22: How do I die?
21: So you pack it, and you fold it up nicely, like you're making it better in the morning.
23: I've got to turn it on.
21: Black and white.
23: On the thing, so you can get eyes.
22: Okay.
23: Yeah.
22: How do I do that?
1: So you're watching Victoria Park in Brisbane here. This is, we've seen police and you can see, well, police surrounding the area, but these are council workers, Brisbane City Council workers, packing up now, it looks like, this tent embassy. There you go, they're disassembling the tent embassy there, described as the Guri Tent Embassy or the Guri Camp Embassy.
24: Yeah, I can hear you.
1: And these groups saying they have a connection to the land, they have a right as well, and there is an outstanding application with the federal court to actually have that right recognised and not allow the Olympic Stadium to be built. Kayser Shields, our reporter, is there. Kayser, it looks like police have entered. What can you tell us on the ground there?
4: Yes, Tom, as I told you earlier in the program, the deadline was 2 o'clock. Now, when that time did come, there was a little bit of a lull, a little bit of a standoff, and it wasn't until members of the Guri Camp Embassy walked over to a line of police where things really started to heat up. There was a bit of a standoff there. Members of this camp embassy asking exactly what they want to happen here. And then, of course, we have seen council members say that they want to take the tents down. Now, following on from that, police and council members actually did move in here to the area that was cornered off. Now, this was an area surrounded by rope. It was a sacred setup for them. This is where they've got the fire that they've been burning for more than 65 days here at the Guri Camp Embassy in Barambin, Victoria Park in Brisbane. Now we are seeing this standoff right in front of you, a line of police officers here and members of the Guri Camp Embassy. You can see some of the tents that have been erected here, they have started to be taken down. That is something that they said that they would do come that 2 o'clock deadline. Even though that is the case, members of the Guri Camp Embassy have said, you can take down our tents and our belongings here, but we are going to stay and continue to burn this fire because they say they have the human right to do so, Tom.
1: Yeah, so we've heard, though, that they're determined to stay. The plan on this site, so that it would all start on June 1, which is Monday, which is construction would begin, and that would mean most, if not all, of the park would be fenced off. So that's going to be the next confrontation, I guess.
4: Yes.
1: Today is about removing the infrastructure, Kayser, but that construction due to begin on June 1, and that could be another flashpoint if the protesters remain.
4: Yes, well, Tom, what I think is going to be interesting is that council workers have moved today, being Friday, but of course we've still got Saturday and Sunday to go before Monday. So the members of the Guri Camp Embassy have every intention of remaining here and staying here over the weekend in a last weekend push before June 1. Tensions are really flaring here between the members of the Guri Camp Embassy and and police. So as I said, even though these tents might be pulled down today, it's been suggested to me that they could very much be put up again by members of this activist group tomorrow or on Sunday before Monday. And that is when we are expecting all of the fencing to go up, all of the bulldozers and excavators to start coming in to do those early works on the 63,000 seat Brisbane Stadium for the Olympics, Tom.
1: We'll let you go in a moment, Kaysa, to cover that. Are there many of the other concerned groups? I know there's been a petition, about 8,000 described as locals, signing it around concerns generally on the park. Do we see any of them as well?
0: You ain't taking them from us.
4: Tom, they're not present at the moment. We do know Save Victoria Park has been a very big advocacy group for a stadium not to be built here at Victoria Park for the Games. I do know that they are planning a peaceful protest on Sunday, that being the 31st of May, so the last day the park will actually be open to the public. As I said, this Koori Camp Embassy actually called on people to fill the park from today until June 2 to really make their point clear and to really stake their claim to the land in before the June 1 deadline. We are seeing that from other advocacy groups, but they're not actually here in the park and part of this movement at the moment, Tom.
1: All right, Kaysa, thank you. So we might leave it there for the moment and come back. We can see pretty heavy police presence, isn't it, around that camp to allow the council workers to evict the tent embassy, the Koori tent embassy, the Koori people saying they have a connection to the land, that the waterways will be destroyed, and they are also calling at the very least for the current application with the federal government for their heritage application to go through its processes, but the Brisbane or the Queensland government, the Brisbane City Council have been adamant work is going to start on Monday. They've changed a few of the zoning laws and so on to expedite that. So we'll leave that there and come back to that scene there, Victoria Park there in Brisbane. Well, Sky News can reveal an internal investigation has confirmed a Northern Territory IT worker was subjected to workplace misconduct before his sudden death last year. Matt Cunningham is live in Darwin. Matt, this is a story you first reported on last September. Tell us more about what happened and the outcome of this investigation.
2: Yeah, Tom, this relates to a Darwin IT worker by the name of Sean Joyce. So he was working within the Department of... Corporate and Digital Development.

0: workplace. Here's a bit of what his sister Cara had to say to us in September last year.
1: Two weeks before Sean died, he raised an issue in the senior leadership team meeting about concern around people burning out, around people's well-being, and that something bad might happen to someone. And the response from the director was just get it done.
0: Those allegations that were made by Sean's family prompted an internal investigation by the department. That investigation has now concluded, and I have a statement here from the department's chief executive officer, Catherine Webber. In that statement, she says the investigation identified matters relating to workplace conduct, governance and workplace culture, including matters that certain conduct was inappropriate and not consistent with expected standards. The department is taking action in response to those matters. I did put several questions to the department as to whether anyone had been removed from their position as a result of this investigation. Tom, they said they were unable to comment on individual people within the department, while subsequent investigations by the NT coroner, by NT WorkSafe and by the NT police were continuing into this matter.
2: Matt, thank you. The federal government has announced a major funding boost to help lower the rate of preterm births. Live to Aspen, Blomfield and Hobart. So, Aspen, where will the funding be directed?
3: Tom, the Australian Preterm Birth Prevention Alliance will receive a $7 million injection to help continue its Every Week Counts program. This was established back in 2018 over in Western Australia and has since expanded to more than 40 hospitals around the country, cutting preterm births by about 10%. Here are some of the clinical strategies that have been implemented. They include identifying women at risk of early birth, avoiding delivery before 39 weeks where possible, measuring cervix length during mid-pregnancy scans, offering quitline support to pregnant smokers, and ongoing care with the same midwife. We know that premature births have a significant impact on both mothers and their children. They're associated with chronic lung disease, perinatal mortality, as well as neurological conditions such as cerebral palsy, but they also have a significant impact on hospitals. A baby weighing less than 750 grams costs the healthcare system up to $200,000. I spoke to the chairman of the Alliance this morning, and here's what he had to say.
4: I'd like to express my grateful appreciation to the Minister, the Assistant Minister, all levels of government and Australia's healthcare workers. Australia is now the world's first nation to have a national preterm birth prevention program and remains the only nation. It is working. We have lowered the rate of preterm birth in Australia and early term birth. It is something I think all Australians should be proud of.
3: Around 26,000 babies are born prematurely each year. The Northern Territory has the highest rate at 10.5%, followed by the ACT and Tasmania. I also had the opportunity to speak to several mothers this morning at the Royal Hobart Hospital about their experience.
5: Clara wouldn't be here, you know. So, yeah, having access to that level of support is critical for giving preterm babies a chance of survival. I think that infamous prem baby tenacity has really shown through her spirit. She's been a little fighter from the get-go.
3: The Alliance is now hoping to cut preterm births by an additional 10%. Tom?
2: Aspen, thank you. When we come back, an Australian diver joins a rescue mission in Laos, plus a minute's silence held in tribute to Neil Danaher. We'll talk to the AFL legend's legacy as an advocate for motor neuron disease research.
6: Sky News will be back after this short break.

0: Top stories we're following this hour. One person has been arrested as protesters resist orders to leave Victoria Park in Brisbane. These are live pictures as police have moved in to remove the camp. New modelling shows tax changes will deepen the housing crisis and push up rents. Treasury conceding the measures will not shift the dial on supply. Blue Origin's new Glenn rocket has exploded on its launch pad during testing. It's described as an anomaly. Nobody hurt during the fireball. A minute's silence has been held at the MCG during last night's AFL match in tribute to the late Neil Danaher. 33,000 people stood silent during the opening round of the 12th round match, or the opening of the 12th round match, I should say. A minute's silence will be conducted at every game this weekend, along with other tributes.
1: And so, in Neil's words, and for Neil, and for those in need, play on.
0: The Victorian government confirmed a state funeral will be held for the AFL legend at the MCG on June 10. The 65-year-old, of course, had battled motor neuron disease for more than a decade. In 2014, he co-founded Fight MND, which has committed more than $141 million to medical research and care. Joining me live now is CEO of MND Australia, Claire Sullivan. Thanks for your time. It must still feel strange to hear the words of the late Neil Danaher. He had this diagnosis. He was given 27 months was the average, but he just refused to give in.
2: He was a remarkable man, and I think everyone in the community is still reeling, and the sadness is just palpable. My heart breaks for Jan, his wife, and Beck, his daughter, and the whole Fight MND crew.
0: What's your favourite Neil Danaher memory?
2: Oh, Neil had a wicked sense of humour. He was incredibly tenacious. I remember last time I caught up with him in his home, he was so warm and welcoming and so energetic despite having this horrible disease. I think everyone who had anything to do with him will remember him fondly.
0: I guess it's, and we'll get to the MND element, but the inspiration, sort of whatever your lot in life, he dealt with it. He was captain, never played a game as captain. He had that horrific knee injury. MND was obviously monumentally worse than that. But it wasn't just that he sort of dealt with it. He'd smile. He'd say, I'm going to get on. What can I do now? There'd be a moment of reflection. And then, okay, well, what can I do now? What's next?
2: And he fought it. He rallied his friends, his family, his entire professional acquaintances. He co-opted the entire AFL community, raised $140 million, put MND into the national vocabulary, and the research insights that we've gained into the disease because of his contribution are remarkable.
0: So on some of those, a lot of different breakthroughs, in particular on patient care, you were talking about a brain control device. So more testing going on way where basically once someone with MND loses control, and loses a lot of everyday function, this gives them control their brain can still control things. Explain that and how that's
2: exactly
0: going to work.
2: So it's remarkable. So this is a new trial coming to Australia at the end of the year, using your brain to control robotic movement, robotic equipment and computers once you've lost the ability to use your body.
0: So that means type, go into things, whatever it might be?
2: Yep. The innovation in the MND space is remarkable. We also have some Queensland researchers developing a robotic exoskeleton to support movement, monitor movement, and help people move better when they're losing that function themselves.
0: Neil wrote a book. He'd lost speech by then, hadn't he? So I imagine if this was around, it would have been easier. It was pretty laborious for him to have to do that.
2: Yeah, so at the moment, the main way people can communicate when they've lost speech is through eye gaze technology. So you literally use your eyes to control a virtual keyboard.
0: And that's exhausting, right? And you've sort of, there's 400 words or I'm going to have a break, whereas this would be like your brain just spilling the words
2: exactly
0: onto the page.
2: Yeah, exactly. The innovation is amazing.
0: It's like a new world thinking of that, isn't it?
2: Absolutely. But it doesn't replace needing to work out what causes the disease, needing to find a cure for the disease and preventing the disease.
0: Are there, this far into that, there's been all sorts of attempts. We've got some nice vision, obviously, of Neil. Are there more promising avenues? Keep in mind the viewers, and I'm certainly not a doctor, some of the viewers will be, but, are there pathways that look more promising in some of this research on actually finding a cure?
2: Once you can identify the cause of a disease, you can progress the research a lot more. So about 15% of cases have a genetic link. There's a lot of promise in the area of genomics and the treatments available for people with a genetic link. In fact, there's a medicine coming online this year that is staving off the progression. And internationally, we've had people getting out of a wheelchair.
0: Right. So they got MND.
2: And
0: they were wheelchair bound.
2: Yeah.
0: They had the genetic version, if you like, and they got back out of a wheelchair.
2: Two internationally.
0: Right.
2: Everyone else, the progression of the disease is slowing dramatically.
0: Yeah, okay.
2: It's remarkable. It's, you know, there's 2,800 people with the disease in the country. This is probably applicable to 30 to 50 people. So it's slow going.
0: Because the other 85 non-genetic links, and that's proving more troublesome.
2: Really, really hard. We don't know what causes it. We don't know how they're getting it. We think it's a combination of genomics, cell biology, and societal and environmental factors. But the data is so poor and the challenge is so big, we still need a lot more work in that space.
0: How do you keep momentum without Neil? This year's Big Freeze will be huge, I'm sure.
2: Yeah.
0: And I know that legacy lasts, but did you try to fill his shoes somehow? How do you do that?
2: Look, I think in Australia, every day two people are diagnosed and two people die. If you're dealing with motor neuron disease or living with this disease, every day is sad. What Neil has done with the AFL partnership and with Fight MND will be a legacy and will continue undoubtedly. I think you know, Fight MND will continue. The sadness for the community and that ongoing work and that ongoing heartbreak for the community is the bit that I think most people find really hard.
0: Yeah. Well, I know you'll keep at it. Big Freeze will be big, and so many, celebrities, sporting types of all sorts have been giving their time and willing to go on what is always a freezing Melbourne day into that ice. Claire Sullivan, we appreciate your time today. Thank you.
2: Thanks.
0: Well, a South Australian cave diver has travelled to Laos to join a dangerous mission to rescue a group of villagers trapped in a flooded cave. Let's go live to our Asia correspondent, Stash Butler. So, Stash, how is this rescue mission actually going to play out?
3: Well, there's about 300 or more than 300 metres of sometimes flooded and narrow passageways that currently sit between the group of stranded villagers and a cave rescue team, which is where Australian Josh Richards comes in. The former soldier says he's been invited by the lead rescue diver because of his small size and his ability to wriggle into those narrow passageways. Now, as things stand, five of the seven missing villagers have been found. The remaining two, their whereabouts are still unknown. So the mission is to locate those two if possible, but first and foremost, get the five survivors out. Now, that's a difficult task because of the flooding, as I said, because of the narrow passageways. These are not as experienced as divers, and any mistake during the process of pulling them out could cost the lives of both them and perhaps the person leading them out too. Now, several of the divers involved in this mission were also involved in the successful 2018 rescue of a young Thai football team and their coach, a story that gripped, headlines around the world. We've heard, though, however, that these passageways, some parts of this cave system, could potentially be even narrower than that involved in that previous rescue, which means that this could be, Tom, more difficult and it could be harder to get those people out alive.
0: Yes, we know we became familiar, didn't we, with all the difficulties of these sort of rescue missions. Stash, thank you. An unmanned Blue Origin rocket, the space company founded by billionaire Jeff Bezos, has exploded in an enormous fireball on a Florida launch pad. The company was performing a static fire test of its new Glenn rocket at Cape Canaveral when it suddenly exploded. Blue Origin posted on social media after the incident, saying it had experienced an anomaly during a hot fire test. Owner Jeff Bezos also posting a short time ago, "All personnel are accounted for and safe. It's too early to know the root cause, but we're already working to find it. Very rough day. We'll rebuild whatever needs rebuilding and get back to flying. It's worth it." It was planning to send 48 Amazon satellites into orbit next week as part of its ongoing space program. Right, when we come back, US Vice President J.D. Vance says a deal with Iran is close, but not quite there. We'll have analysis next.
4: Sky News will be back after this short break.

0: US Vice President J.D. Vance insists progress has been made towards a deal to reopen the Strait of Hormuz.
1: If you look at what we've already accomplished here, assuming that we're able to get to a final agreement here, we're reopening the Straits of Hormuz, we've already decimated their conventional military, and we're in a position where we could substantially set back their nuclear program, not just during the term of this president, but over the long term. We're not there yet, but we're very close, and we're going to keep on working at it.
0: Iran claims, though, a framework for a memorandum of understanding is yet to be finalised. Joining me live now is University of Sydney political scientist, Professor Simon Jackman. Thank you for your time. I mean, look, it's kind of like wake me up when you're actually done here, isn't it? But this one, I think it's interesting in this way. It gets the Strait of Hormuz open, but it puts the nuclear element off to negotiations. So it's more than the current ceasefire. It actually opens it up. So for Iran's side, money's coming in, the assets are unfrozen. From the US side, economy, you know, global economy shock goes. So the psychology changes. If one side wants to walk away from that, they're not just continuing, they've got to start the war again. Does that mean it could be actually a breakthrough, or am I delusional?
2: Well, Tom, as you said, you know, we've been on this merry-go-round before, more than a few times. But I think you've got the sequence and the logic of the sequence absolutely correct. I think for both sides now, the Strait of Hormuz is perhaps the single biggest immediate sticking point. And it does look like that's where the action is in terms of what can they agree on in the short term. There's a real issue on the timeline. You just don't flick a switch and the Strait of Hormuz is open. There's the question of, you know, the mines that are that may or may not be there and whose responsibility it is to get rid of those mines. But you are absolutely right, Tom, in pointing to the strategic logic here. Suppose 30, 45 days from now, we are in a world where the Strait is beginning to look like pre-war levels. The idea of unpicking that and going back to a war footing, you're absolutely right. The costs of that are extraordinarily high. And I think what's happened is people have figured out the sequencing where everybody's pain points are. I think the dilemma for the United States is that unwittingly they have given Iran more points of leverage here than they, I think, realized initially going into this, what this would look like a month, two, three, 4 months in. And so now we're in this world where both sides are trying to set up a sequence. And I think you're absolutely right. The sequence is let's get the oil flowing first. And then I think the more difficult conversation, and one that you can bury under layers of the technical detail, is the disposition of the nuclear material. But Tom, just finally on this sequencing, I'd say another big issue, and this is particularly important for Donald Trump and the political optics of this, is the idea of reparations or unfreezing Iranian funds held in Western banks. Of course, that was his big criticism of the Obama deal, and I think he's managing that too. Whatever deal I land on here, it needs to be credibly differentiable from the deal that he is so, you know, being critical of, the Obama deal.
0: So, but is that what he gets back to? Because if we get to that, Strait of Hormuz is open, is Trump really going to start the war again? That he will end up saying this is better than the Obama deal, and that's his bar. That's what Mick Mulvaney sort of hinted at the press club this week in conversation. He was saying, look, he's not for turning, but that's his real bar. That's the only thing he's actually definitively got a hurdle over.
2: Yeah, absolutely. I think it's having, and this is the thing about digging the hole that he's dug, one of the ways he can't get out until he can credibly say and have his own side of politics, right, and even voices friendly to him in American media say, yes, this is on its face differentiable, right, and arguably better than the Obama deal. I think it's a huge bar he has to get over when he looks at the domestic politics. It's so much so that he is willing to let the pain on the American consumer run now through into the American summer, the American travel season, the American driving season, these extraordinarily high petrol prices by American standards that the American consumer is facing right now. The political pain of that is something I think he's trading off against the idea he's got to land something that he can credibly also say is better than the Obama deal. It's an enormous sort of pickle he's put himself in, as we all well know.
0: And then where are things at, I guess, in terms of any permanent, nothing's permanent, but sort of longer term damage to Republican brand, I guess, and we look right ahead. We know maybe a little bit of skin has come off from MAGA supporters, but Donald Trump's still got the command within the party. Is this going to be maybe all fine in 6 or 12 months if the economic shocks sort of settle, or do you think there's some lasting damage?
2: Oh, I think there is real lasting damage. I think two things are true at the same time, Tom. One is Trump commands his party. Like, it's hard to, you know, think of an American president other than Donald Trump in term one that has that sort of so much sway. You look at the way his candidates endorsed in primary contests have just annihilated competition right in different parts of the country. And there are exceptions to that. But as a general proposition, the Trump endorsement is worth 50 points, according to some estimates, in these intra-party contests, the Republican primaries right now. That's fine. But the other thing that's true at the same time is the immense damage that's being done to the Republican brand and Trump's own approval numbers now, even an average of the polls, even taking the best possible polls for him, okay, averaged with the worst ones, and now at 38%. Tom, the only other thing to note on that is that it is only still May. I know we're in the middle of the American summer. People are looking at their pocketbooks and looking at the cost of enjoying the American summer. It's extraordinarily high right now. If he can get fuel prices down, and watch this space, Cuba becomes a more like a Venezuela, easy rollover story. We could be well looking at a very different political dynamic in the United States come, say, September, October, than the one we're talking about now. All in right. May, June.
0: Who knows? New state, maybe. Simon, thank you. All right, six passengers who are on board a cruise ship hit with a hantavirus outbreak will stay in WA for the duration of their 42-day quarantine period. Kira Hayne is outside the facility on Perth's outskirts.
3: On May 15, four Australian citizens, one permanent resident and one New Zealand citizen landed here in Perth to begin isolating after being on board MV Hondius, the cruise ship embroiled in a hantavirus outbreak. Initially, they were to spend the first 3 weeks of their 42-day isolation period at the Bullsbrook quarantine facility, as recommended by the World Health Organization. But since then, two more cases of hantavirus have been identified in the Netherlands and Spain. This has led to the federal government receiving updated health advice to extend their stay. The passengers, none of which are from WA, will now quarantine at the facility for the entirety of the 42 days, rather than being transported to their home states for the second half of their isolation.
4: They've only been tested again in the last 24 or 36 hours or so, and all six have again tested negative. But the cases overseas, and the advice not just of our public health officials but of the World Health Organisation, indicate that that does not mean that the risk of testing positive sometime into the future during that 42-day incubation period has completely passed.
3: A total of 13 people have tested positive for hantavirus worldwide, including three people who have died. The six passengers isolating at the facility will remain here until June 23.
0: When we come back, we'll keep you across the unfolding situation at Victoria Park in Brisbane. Police moving in and clashing with protesters. Police trying to move on an encampment opposed to the Olympic Stadium.
5: Sky News will be back after this short break.

0: Sky News. We'll be back. 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
1: We have your company on the program. These are our top stories. Ugly clashes as police move in and pack down a Victoria Park tent embassy set to be a build site for the Brisbane 2032 Games. Former Prime Minister Tony Abbott poised to return to the political front lines as the new Federal Liberal Party president. New modelling shows tax changes will deepen the housing crisis and push up rent. Treasury admits they won't shift the dial on supply.
2: Labor's view is that some investors are bad and should be chased away, like individuals, but it's good to have super funds and the government be big landlords.
1: And a Blue Origin launch pad failure sees its mega rocket burst into a gigantic fireball during testing. More in our breaking news. Queensland police have made several arrests and are dismantling protest camps at Brisbane's Victoria Park. Indigenous camps have been set up there over the impending closure of the park for construction of the Brisbane 2032 Olympic Games main venue. Kayser Shields is there for us. So, Kayser, what's the status of the police operation now and the reaction from protesters?
3: Well, the police operation is very much ongoing at the moment, Tom. As you can see behind me, council workers are in dismantling some of the tents here that are part of the Goorey Camp Embassy that was set up here at Victoria Park in Barambin in protest of the 63,000-seat stadium that is set to be built here for the Brisbane Olympic Games. As you can see in there, council workers are dismantling the tent and getting those belongings out of there, and they are surrounded by police officers as well. That is after we saw quite a standoff between the police and members of the Goorey Camp Embassy a little bit earlier. Tom, we're just walking over to the other side of Victoria Park where it appears another person has been arrested in what has unfolded today. Now, we know several arrests have already been made so far, and it appears that another one is happening today to police officers taking someone out to a car. Followed by a couple of police officers on push bikes and motorbikes as well. This is an indication of the tension we have seen here today all over the taking down of the Goorey Camp Embassy, something that was, well, we knew eventually this was going to come to a head, Tom, because construction for the site is expected to happen on June 1, that is on Monday. This tent embassy has been here since April 5. And it is an issue that everyone knew was going to come to a head eventually, and it has happened today, which is something that actually took people by surprise. Now, the activists who are part of the Goorey Camp Embassy, they actually took their tents down earlier before, so they did listen to police and council workers in that request. But we do know that they are not backing down from their cause either.
4: So we'll pack down the tents, but we won't be putting out the fire, because the sacred fire is valid under the Human Rights Act, Section 28 and Section 26. And I have a right to maintain my culture and ceremony and not be forced into assimilation.
3: So as you can see there, Tom, we've got live pictures now of someone being arrested. There's a very heavy police presence here on Gilchrist Avenue on Victoria Park in Brisbane. So this is one of several arrests that have been made today all over this stadium stoush. There is no doubt that this will continue given that the protesters or the activists here say that they have no intention of leaving over the weekend ahead of that June 1 deadline, Tom.
1: All right, so there you go. Another arrest made. Kayser Shields, thank you. That's ahead of that construction beginning, but police and the council electing to move in early. Well, the head of Jim Chalmers' own department has blown a hole in the government's budget narrative. The Treasury Secretary claims tax changes are not about boosting supply, as modelling suggests they'll only make things worse.
5: For years, the federal government has said the key to solving the housing crisis is...
6: Supply.
7: New housing supply.
5: But when it comes to capital gains tax and negative gearing, the Treasury Secretary, Jenny Wilkinson, believes...
8: I think the better way to think about the impact of these tax changes is about changing the distribution of ownership rather than them being central to changing the sort of supply itself.
5: Trying to rescue its narrative, Labor is asking voters not to fixate on its controversial tax measures.
9: Jenny's right. There is not one single measure in the housing market that by itself delivers fairness and equity and access and new supply. But taken together, this is an intergenerational package.
5: A package the government says, when combined with 5% deposits and billions for critical infrastructure, will see an extra 30,000 homes built over the decade.
10: But that claim is being refuted by key housing bodies who've released new modelling to warn the budget could do more harm than good.
5: The Property Council, Real Estate Institute and Master Builders say the full suite will in fact see almost 9,000 fewer homes built over 4 years, as well as raising rents by $9 a week, wiping nearly $1 billion off GDP and shedding 4,000 tradies.
11: We do not need to be shuffling the pieces of pie around on a small pie.
12: It is just a tax grab because this government has run out of money.
5: Consultation on the reforms will continue for the next month. The Prime Minister remains open to minor tweaks, but is ruling out a major rewrite. Cameron Redden, Sky News, Canberra.
1: US Vice President J.D. Vance insists progress has been made towards a deal to reopen the Strait of Hormuz. But Iran claims a framework for a memorandum of understanding is yet to be finalised. Washington correspondent Jonathan Kersley has the latest.
13: J.D. Vance is the first in the line of succession for the presidency. Today he was saluting and chest-bumping graduates of the Air Force Academy. He's also had a role in negotiations with Iran, but there are no celebrations on that front. The vice president says while progress has been made, neither side is there yet when it comes to a deal to reopen the Strait of Hormuz. It had been claimed by various media outlets citing US sources an agreement had been reached between negotiators from Iran and the US, but it all hinges on President Trump's sign-off. Moreover, Iran's supreme leader, Ayatollah Mojtaba Khamenei, is also yet to sign off on it.
14: If you look at what we've already accomplished here, assuming that we're able to get to a final agreement here, we're reopening the Straits of Hormuz, we've already decimated their conventional military, and we're in a position where we could substantially set back their nuclear program, not just during the term of this president, but over the long term. We're not there yet, but we're very close, and we're going to keep on working at it.
13: Reopening the Strait is critical to global oil supply and prices of fuel dropping around the world, including here in the United States.
15: As the Strait opens up, we're going to see this burst of ships come out. So we may actually see how quickly can it be refined.
13: Donald Trump is hinting at being open to military options.
16: Is there a line that they would cross for you to go on the offensive again militarily?
17: Well, a deal that wasn't going to be good for us is the line, ultimately, because, you know, I'm playing it out and we're going to see, and that's what I do. I negotiate, they negotiate, they're very good negotiators, they're crafty. But in the end, we have all the cards.
13: The US launched self-defense strikes on Thursday, which saw Iran respond by targeting a base in Kuwait. That was condemned by Kuwait and the United States of America, which called it a violation of the ceasefire. Iranian state media claims its military had fired missiles and warning shots were aimed at ships in the strait. And a US drone had been shot down, but America's Central Command says the latter is not true and that all American air assets have been accounted for. What's clear is that for all the negotiations behind the scenes, the tension in the region remains.
1: Former Prime Minister Tony Abbott is set to become the new federal Liberal Party president. He's returned to the political front line. State political reporter Georgie Dickerson is in Melbourne. Georgie, the Federal Council will meet soon to decide.
7: Yeah, they've just started their meeting in the past couple of moments, Tom, and this meeting is for the range of members from right across the country, and this is where they will be deciding the new Liberal Party president. And we are also going to be hearing from the Victorian opposition leader, Jess Wilson, in a few moments. Later on this afternoon, also the New South Wales opposition leader. But of course, Tony Abbott, the former Prime Minister, this marks his return to politics for the first time in 7 years after losing his seat of Warringah in the 2019 election. It is believed he's going to be elected unopposed for this position. Alex Downer is likely to put his hand up for one of the vice presidencies in this party meeting. Now, of course, it does mark an interesting time for the Liberal Party. Of course, it was only a few weeks ago we had the Farrah by-election where that seat was lost by the Liberals. Of course, we've got the Victorian state election this November where we are going to be seeing a rise in One Nation likely. And so it'll now be up to Tony Abbott to see if those voters who might be turning away from the Liberal Party voting for One Nation can be returned to Liberal hands. Now, we did hear from John O'Donoghue a little earlier today. Here's what he had to say if he thought that Tony Abbott was the right man for the job.
1: Tony was effective in his campaign. He was an effective advocate for Liberal values, as someone who works well with Angus, has in various roles in the past. I am absolutely confident that he will fulfil his role as president of our party, custodian of our brand, and assist and make sure our party organisation works in well with the federal parliamentary team to run one of the best campaigns we've ever run, because we need that in order to win back the trust of the people.
7: Now, it is interesting, no former Prime Minister or party leader has served as the Liberal Party president since 1945. Of course, last weekend was also the state Liberal meeting where they elected a new party president, being Brian Longnane, of course, just 6 months out from the Victorian state election. So, Tom, an interesting afternoon here in Melbourne.
1: It is. We're waiting to hear from Jess Wilson, of course, the Liberal Party leader. That'll be the first test, perhaps, of the new regime. Certainly looks like a winnable election, but as we've seen federally, One Nation polling very high, so that'll be a fascinating contest. Well, yeah, we'll return there once we do hear that Jess Wilson is addressing the conference. Let's go to this next story, though. An unmanned Blue Origin rocket, the space company, of course, founded by billionaire Jeff Bezos, has exploded in an enormous fireball on a Florida launch pad. The company was performing what's called a static fire test, so not going up in the air. It's of its new Glenn rocket at Cape Canaveral, but it suddenly exploded. You can see here the size of it as well. Blue Origin posting on social media saying that it experienced an anomaly during a hot fire test. We had this post as well from Jeff Bezos. All personnel are accounted for and safe. It's too early to know the root cause. We're working to find it. Rough day, we'll rebuild whatever needs rebuilding and get back to flying. It's worth it. The mission was all part of a planning to send 48 Amazon satellites into orbit next week, part of an ongoing space program from the company. When we come back, why counter-terrorism details could be kept secret from the Bondi Royal Commission.
0: Sky News will be back after this short break.

0: Taking you back live to Melbourne, Victorian opposition leader Jess Wilson is delivering the welcome address. It's the Liberal Party Federal Council meeting. Let's have a listen in.
1: Is this more true than Victoria today? On almost every measure, Victoria is one hot mess. Criminal offending is at a record high. It takes longer to get an ambulance today than it did a decade ago. Our debt will hit $200 billion by the end of the decade. $15 billion has gone from government work sites into the pockets of criminals. Labor has spent $600 million to cancel the Commonwealth Games and paid Glasgow to host them instead. But that's not the worst of it. Next year, Victoria will spend more money paying its interest bill than it will on police, paramedics, and kindergartens combined, and have $1 billion left over in change. We are paying more, but we are getting less. And we all know, when Labor runs out of money, they come after yours. Since taking office, Labor have introduced or increased 67 taxes, despite promising on the eve of the election in 2014 there will be no new taxes. Sound familiar? Anthony Albanese and Jim Chalmers promised 50 times before the last election that they would not increase capital gains tax. But true to Labor form, they promised no new taxes before an election and did just that after an election. Delegates, we have a mountain to climb here to defeat Labor in November. Many people in the room know how difficult it will be to change the direction of this state after 12 years. They ask me, why would you do this, Jess? Why would you put yourself in this environment? And the truth is, I put up my hand because I love this state. But something fundamental has changed here in the last decade. 12 years of Labor has robbed this state of its hope for the future, of its optimism, of something even more basic, of its safety and its comfort. I grew up in a place that was optimistic, ambitious, and full of opportunity. People believed that if you worked hard, the future would be bright for you and your kids. But Victorians have lost that sense of hope. Our hope faded away when Daniel Andrews locked us in our homes for months, citing what we know now was dubious public health advice. Our hope for our kids was further eroded when Labor stole 2 years of their childhood, then told us to be grateful. That hope must be restored, and only a Liberal government can do it. Not just for the next election, but for the next generation. That hope is a promise worth fighting for. It is the promise that we, as Liberals, have a sacred task to defend from Labor's recklessness. Victorian Labor, like Labor everywhere, failed to understand a simple truth. Every dollar a government spends is a dollar first earned by someone else. That truth is at the heart of the Liberal tradition. Because when governments lose respect for money, they lose respect for the people who earn it. For generations, we Liberals have understood that sound economic management is not an abstract accounting exercise. It is a moral obligation. When debt is controlled, more money flows to hospitals, schools, and frontline services. And when business has confidence, jobs are created and opportunity grows. That is why we believe in disciplined budgets and lower taxes, not because they are ends in themselves, but because they create the conditions for prosperity. A strong economy is not the destination. It is the foundation upon which people build.
0: Jess Wilson talking there. We are only a few months out from an election, and as you heard there, it's been 12 years of Labor, had some issues, well down in the polls, the Labor government. So if the Liberal Party's going to win, surely it's now, except for that pesky party, One Nation, polling in the mid-20s, so Liberal Party in the past 6 months has gone from a clear election-winning lead in the polls to, Well, it's all up in the air. Channel 603, if you want to keep watching that on Sky News Extra, we'll have coverage of that too, because Tony Abbott is set to become the Federal Liberal Party president in a big return to the front line of politics. Well, Sky News can reveal an internal investigation has confirmed a Northern Territory IT worker was subjected to workplace misconduct before his sudden death last year. Matt Cunningham is live in Darwin. Matt, it's a story you first reported on last September. So tell us more about what happened and the outcome of this investigation.
2: Yeah, Tom, this relates to Darwin IT worker Sean Joyce. He worked within the Department of Corporate and Digital Development here in the Northern Territory, implementing a $335 million clinical records system within the health department known as the Acacia system. It's been a system that's been plagued by delays and cost overruns. Now, last September, a month after his sudden death, we spoke to his siblings, Cara and Adam Joyce, and they said that Sean had been subjected to relentless pressure within the department and also bullying within the department in the lead up to his death. Enormous pressure put on him and other workers there to get this project up and running. Here's a bit of what Cara Joyce said to us at the time.
3: Two weeks before Sean died, he raised an issue in the senior leadership team meeting about concern around people burning out, around people's well-being, and that something bad might happen to someone. And the response from the director was just get it done.
2: Now, the allegations raised by Cara and Adam Joyce prompted an internal investigation that was conducted within the department. Now, that investigation has now been completed, and I do have a statement here from Catherine Webber, who is the chief executive of that department. In that statement, she says the investigation identified matters relating to workplace conduct, governance and workplace culture, including matters that certain conduct was inappropriate and not consistent with expected standards. The department is taking action in response to those matters. I did put further questions to the department, Tom, as to whether anyone had been stood down. Catherine Webber said she was unable to comment further due to ongoing investigations from the Northern Territory Coroner, the Northern Territory WorkSafe Department and the Northern Territory Police. I do also have a statement here today from Cara Joyce following the completion of this investigation. In that statement, she says, nothing will bring Sean back, but after many months, it is important that the experiences of staff have finally been recognised. Our focus remains on ensuring the full circumstances are properly understood and that meaningful changes come from this so workers are better protected in the future. I have also gone to NT WorkSafe, Tom, who have confirmed that they are continuing to investigate matters surrounding Sean Joyce's death, as well as what they've described as two similar cases within that department. So those investigations are continuing.
0: Matt Cunningham, thank you. Well, the government has begun a second consultation period for the action plan. It's part of a broader national plan to end violence against women and children. Joining me live now is Karen Bevan, CEO of Full Stop Australia. Thanks for your time. Interesting to note, so there's a consultation period, but the Prime Minister and the Minister, Tanya Plibersek, have said, look, we know what to do. We know what the problems are. We know what to do. Is there a contradiction there that you have consultation, but they say we know what to do, we just got to do it better?
4: I think largely we do have a lot of information about what the job is that we've got to follow through on. But consultation is really important in the context of ensuring that we hear from everyone who's got an interest, that ideas that maybe aren't on the table right now get put forward, and that we don't kind of close the discussion in a way that's unhelpful. So while I do agree broadly that we have a pretty good roadmap about the sorts of investments that are required, the kinds of community attitudinal change that are needed, and some of the bigger picture systems changes that we require, there's still a bit of work to do to really understand that.
0: Okay, so what will you be telling the consultation process, however that works? What are you saying? You know, what ideas do you want them to adopt that aren't being adopted, or what information is not being considered properly in your view?
4: So we think, you know, one of the key issues that we need to get a lot of focus on, and I'm heartened by early conversations that this is already starting to be there, is the absolutely shocking and deeply disturbing trend around sexual violence. Because while we're talking about domestic, family and sexual violence, we know that sexual violence is one of the few crimes that is trending upwards in reporting across most jurisdictions in Australia, and that this is a fairly consistent trend. So we know that we need to respond better to sexual violence. We need to think really differently and start to look deeper into how do we actually do the work of preventing sexual assault and how do we make sure that we're responding better. So we'll be bringing to the government's attention the real challenges that we know about from the Australian Law Reform Commission's report into really the horrifying state of the criminal legal system and its treatment of sexual violence. But then we'll also be talking about a whole range of other issues around the need to address technology-facilitated sexual violence, but also domestic and family violence, and the critical importance of intervening earlier in domestic violence and sexual violence with young people.
0: Yeah, so young people, and for all the talk of all the increased money, education and so on, that sexual violence amongst young people is increasing. The article I read on the weekend was pretty disturbing and around a high prevalence of, you know, we're talking very young people having choking within sex, being influenced by, you know, watching pornography at a young age. And one couple, after discussing it, the girl actually said, "I don't like that." And the boy said, "Oh, I don't either. I thought you did." That it's so normalised that both partners think that that's something they should be doing.
4: Yeah, it's so worrying, isn't it, Tom? You read things like that and it does paint a pretty disturbing picture of the kind of sex education that children and young people are receiving from pornography. So we need to have some conversations about what one of my colleagues this morning at the consultation called Big Porno Receiving from Pornography. So we need to have some conversations about what one of my colleagues this morning at the consultation

0: information that kids can use instead of having to have their questions answered online. Kids are telling us they still rely on their parents for this. They would prefer to have these conversations with their parents.
1: So how do you do that? Does a parent start it? Do you sort of, do kids usually drop a hint and that's when a parent has to go, this is my time? And I guess it's, a parent often thinks, what words do I use? Do you go on, can parents figure out online how they can approach it with their kids? I just wonder, you know, scripts or something like that?
0: I think there's a lot of work to do. You asked such a great question, Tom. Like it's,
1: I've got young kids. This is me in about 10 years, but
0: Right. As a parent, I've had some of these deeply uncomfortable conversations, and it often feels really awkward. But I think, you know, and I heard this loud and clear today as well, that the, you know, those people working in that prevention space are really saying we need to get much more proactive in supporting parents with the kind of material you're talking about. Scripts, etc. But we can also accompany that with good quality sex education and good quality sort of opening conversations about consent and bodies and how things work much earlier. There's some really important and interesting work being done in early childhood contexts in primary schools. And we need to be open to having that conversation with kids about how they can look after their bodies and the sort of language they use, but also teaching our kids about consent through day-to-day interactions. There's so much we can do, but I think there's really clear information. We've got to get more proactive with parents.
1: Karen, appreciate your time. It's a bit of a minefield, but important to have those conversations. If this story has raised any concerns for you, you can contact the Domestic Violence and Sexual Assault Helpline on 1800RESPECT. The government insists it is fully cooperating with the Royal Commission into anti-Semitism and social cohesion. That's despite blocking the Commission from learning more about the Cabinet decisions on counter-terror resourcing in the lead-up to the Bondi terror attack. Senior reporter Matt Taylor has the details.
2: The government wants to prevent the Royal Commissioner, Virginia Bell, from being able to consider Cabinet conversations about where counter-terrorism funding was directed in the lead-up to the Bondi attack. The head of ASIO, Mike Burgess, took to the stand at the Royal Commission earlier this week, and after his appearance, the Commission released his statement, but what was provided was a heavily redacted version, revealing the Albanese government was seeking to block the release of information about whether Cabinet had directed agencies to focus less on counter-terror in the lead-up to December 14. The government is claiming public interest immunity over the issue, saying that Cabinet discussions are in confidence and should remain private, but the opposition has concerns.
3: This argument that Cabinet deliberations therefore must be excluded under their long-standing convention doesn't stand to reason, and of course there is precedence for this sort of information having been released to a Royal Commission under negotiated circumstances. So I hope that the government does the right thing and doesn't hide this information from the public or the Commission.
2: The government says the decision to invoke the public interest immunity claim was to protect the Cabinet process, but there are now claims that could show the government was in some way partly culpable, given the focus on counter-terror shifted. The government has defended the process.
4: Whilst it's not appropriate to comment on evidence that has been provided to the Royal Commission, there is nothing that the Commonwealth's doing that is novel in terms of there being Cabinet confidentiality. It's a well-established legal principle that Cabinet documents and information of that nature attract public interest immunity in legal proceedings and royal commissions.
2: The Commissioner will be able to review the Cabinet material and then make a decision on whether the public interest immunity remains or whether or not the evidence is admissible.
5: I would urge Judge Bell to take a very expansive view of her own powers. She does get to make the final decision. In that sense, she's like a judge ruling on admissibility of evidence.
2: The Bondi attack on December 14 killed 15 innocent people. The Royal Commission is currently ongoing, hearing submissions from police and intelligence officials behind closed doors.
1: When we come back, how could poor sleep be contributing to Parkinson's? Plus, an Australian diver joins a rescue mission in a flooded cave in Laos.
6: Sky News will be back after this short break.

0: Top stories this hour. Ugly clashes as police move in and pack down an encampment. Brisbane's Victoria Park, set to host Brisbane 2032 Games. New modelling shows tax changes will deepen the housing crisis and push up rents. Treasury conceding it won't help shift the dial on supply. And pictures have come in of Blue Origin's new Glenn rocket. It's exploded on its launch pad during testing during an anomaly. Six passengers who were on board a cruise ship hit with a hantavirus outbreak will stay in Western Australia for the duration of their 42-day quarantine period. Kira Hayne is outside the facility on Perth's outskirts.
1: On May 15, four Australian citizens, one permanent resident and one New Zealand citizen landed here in Perth to begin isolating after being on board MV Hondius, the cruise ship embroiled in a hantavirus outbreak. Initially, they were to spend the first 3 weeks of their 42-day isolation period at the Bulsbrook quarantine facility, as recommended by the World Health Organization. But since then, two more cases of hantavirus have been identified in the Netherlands and Spain. This has led to the federal government receiving updated health advice to extend their stay. The passengers, none of which are from WA, will now quarantine at the facility for the entirety of the 42 days, rather than being transported to their home states for the second half of their isolation.
2: They've only been tested again in the last 24 or 36 hours or so, and all six have again tested negative, but the cases overseas and the advice not just of our public health officials, but of the World Health Organisation, indicate that that does not mean that the risk of testing positive sometime into the future during that 42-day incubation period has completely passed.
1: A total of 13 people have tested positive for hantavirus worldwide, including three people who have died. The six passengers isolating at the facility will remain here until June 23.
0: Taking you live to Melbourne, Tony Abbott has just been elected as the Liberal Party Federal Council's new president. Let's listen in.
3: And I do declare that nothing that I have achieved in my public life would have been possible without the support of hundreds and thousands of Liberals right around this country. But for the party, never have been a member of parliament, never have been a minister in a government. Never have been a leader of this country. I owe the Liberal Party big time, and that's why I regard it as my duty to serve the party in this time of existential crisis. Now, I have to say that as the last successful federal leader of the opposition, I do believe that I have the ability to help Angus Taylor to be the next successful federal leader of the opposition. And to become our 32nd Prime Minister, the 32nd Prime Minister that our country so needs. And I thank you, Angus, for this opportunity to serve. Because believe me, while Australia remains the best country on earth, we are drifting backwards. Our economy is stagnating, our society is fragmenting, our security is imperiled, and underneath it all, there is a kind of spiritual malaise. We don't believe in ourselves anymore. And the current government is utterly incapable of addressing any of these problems because of their union affiliations, their emissions obsession, and above all else, their ambivalence about the country itself, exemplified by the Prime Minister's inability to stand in front of just one national flag, an inability to acknowledge that this country belongs to all Australians equally, not just to some of us. So, my fellow Liberals, our challenge is to persuade a sceptical public that we remain the most credible alternative party of government in this country, and to persuade people what I absolutely believe in the marrow of my being, that we remain the best hope of better government in this country, the better government that we so desperately need right now. Now, I want to say that Angus Taylor is already giving this country policy leadership. I can't remember a budget week where the most significant speech was not the Treasurer's, but that of the opposition leaders. Angus has declared an agenda for our country to stop the toxic taxes, to end mass migration and put Australia first, to abolish net zero and to permanently restrain big government by indexing forever the tax thresholds. But it's not enough simply to have good policy. There has to be a strong organisation in the country to back our leader, and that's our job now, to give Angus and his team the organisation needed to win the next election. That means, first and foremost, it means more members. Even on the most optimistic figures, we are lucky to have 50,000 members around the country. I mean, we had 50,000 members more 30 or 40 years ago, when our population was scarcely half what it is today. The Conservative Party in Canada has some 400,000 members. On a per capita basis, we would have at least 250,000 members in this country. And that's what we need to do, to mobilise the good people of Australia in a good cause, the cause of better government based on our values. Because as Liberals, we cherish freedom, we respect tradition, but above all else, we love our country. That's what we are, the Freedom Party, the Tradition Party, but above all else, we are the Patriot Party, which is why, at our best, we should be absolutely unbeatable. Our job, individually and collectively, is to lead a people's revolt to be rid of the worst government in living memory. I promise you, we are under new management. We are hungry to win for our country's sake. May God bless Australia. May God bless all of us as we build a better future together.

0: So Liberal Party council meeting there. Tony Abbott has just been elected the Liberal Party Federal Council new party president. This was expected, but still significant. Interesting what he touched on there. He spoke about Anthony Albanese should be standing in front of one flag, the Australian flag. He spoke about having more members for the party. Look, this is on both sides. They've got a steadily depleting number of members, which is they used to be much better represented. People used to take out party membership. Haven't done for a while, but Liberal Party going particularly badly on that front and saying we should be the patriot party and we should be able to win elections on that basis. The fascinating one coming up is Victoria. This conference, of course, in Melbourne, we heard from Jess Wilson, but given in Victoria, Labor has been really struggling in the polls. Daniel Andrews quit. Typical sort of, in some senses, long-term government, 12 years, but had particular issues during COVID. Taxes are going up, so it should be right, but One Nation is the threat there to take votes off the Liberal Party, and that's what the polls suggest at the moment. Anyway, we'll give you some more coverage of that appointment there of Tony Abbott. As just repeating that news, he is now the Liberal Party's Federal Council President. New Australian research into Parkinson's disease is putting a spotlight on sleep. The study is investigating how sleep disruption can contribute to brain changes and the progression of the disease long before a formal diagnosis is made. Joining me live now is Associate Professor Dr. Eli Matter, a neurologist and sleep physician and co-lead of this research. So, interesting to note, I was reading through this and thinking, okay, REM sleep behaviour disorder, this is not just waking up. From what I can read of this, and correct me if I'm wrong, it's people that have such active dreaming that they're physically moving and they wake up as a result. So that's not presumably a large percent of the population, is it?
1: That's absolutely right. And thanks for having me on, Tom, to discuss this. So REM sleep behavior disorder is now recognized to be one of the earliest features of Parkinson's disease, even though we often consider it as mainly a movement disorder. This sleep problem actually manifests up to a decade before symptoms. And this affects probably on estimate about 1% of the population before or without any other disease, like having Parkinson's, although it can happen more commonly once you have the disease as well. And what it is essentially people start acting out dreams in their sleep. We normally have a switch that paralyzes us when we're doing most of our dreaming, which is during REM, and this switch is broken. And that's usually an early sign that the disease is starting in the brain. And so people might have quite vivid dreams and start moving in their sleep, kicking, punching, talking, shouting, or doing things that may appear to someone else as though they're acting out a dream or falling out of bed. So as part of this new study funded by the Shake It Up Australia Foundation through Michael J. Fox, we're going to be looking at some of the earliest brain changes in these individuals, as well as other individuals without this condition, so we can compare and contrast. But I will also say that sleep problems in general can be an early feature of many other brain diseases, although REM sleep behavior disorder is quite specific for Parkinson's, and it is worthwhile getting checked out if you have symptoms like that.
0: And in terms of the hope into the future, you said 10 years before diagnosis, which is, that's a long time. What could be done in the interim? What sort of treatments are out there to delay the onset and development of Parkinson's if you know about it this early on?
1: Well, that's a fantastic question. And many people around the world, including us, are gearing up for trying medication that helps slow down the disease. But ultimately, what we want to do is start that in this early phase before it progresses to the point that it involves the movement or memory or thinking symptoms. And that's why it's so important to find people and study people at this early stage. And then ideally, once we characterize them, recruit them into studies to see what can slow things down at this stage. Now, do we have any definitive treatments? No, not at the moment to help slow things down. However, these are on the horizon, and identifying these people will be really important to advancing those efforts. But other things like maintaining good brain health through exercise and other social activities has also been shown to help slow down all sorts of brain diseases, and general brain health is extremely important. So at this stage, it's really just general health advice, but we want to move to that next step of treating this disorder and slowing it down.
0: I did an interview last year starting to look at the potential impact of things such as forever plastics, microplastics and so on, and the potential for them to contribute to Parkinson's. What do we know about that in what's progressed since?
1: There is a growing appreciation that there is an environmental component to Parkinson's disease, and there's a lot more research still to be done in this field. How much of this is actually due to just natively in the environment, something like microplastics or usually other pesticides, which has gotten most of the press, contribute to the pathology in someone who doesn't have a predisposition to this, or whether they're going to develop it anyway and just developed it early, we don't know. There's still a lot more research actually around microplastics, but it is the fastest growing neurological disorder in the world. And people have suggested that part of that reason is something in the environment contributing to it, but we don't have enough evidence to say what it is exactly for every single person.
0: Dr. Eli Maddock, fascinating, the latest research into that and how much lead up it could give. Thank you.
1: My pleasure. Thanks for having me.
0: Time for your Fox Sports update with Gemma Bargin. Gem, big news ahead of the Knights game on the weekend.
2: That's right, Tom. Great to see you. Good afternoon to everyone at home. Well, Knights coach Justin Holbrook has confirmed Kalyn Ponga will play against the Eels on Saturday night. The Knights superstar became the seventh player in State of Origin history to be sent off after this shoulder charge on Tolu Kola. Ponga escaped a ban and instead was fined.
3: Obviously, after Origin, Kalyn's feeling good, so he'll back up, and obviously the other boys didn't get a run. So, all right to go as what we've named.
2: Eels will be without halfback Mitch Moses after he picked up an injury in New South Wales camp. Though coach Jason Riles is hopeful it'll be just be a week's absence for their star half. Well, fresh off their stunning win over the Brisbane Lions last week, GWS will be boosted by the big inclusion of key defender Sam Taylor. The two-time All-Australian to make his first appearance of the season against the Demons on Sunday after suffering a hamstring tear playing for WA in this year's AFL Origin.
4: He'll play. He's trained well today. He got through training. That's really two full weeks of good training. So he'll play. And clearly we know his quality, one of the best key backs in the game. So we'll be a better back line for him. But, you know, he is probably, hadn't played for a long time, as we know, so since State of Origin. So he'll be a little bit, underdone in a sense. You know, having not played a game in 3 months is going to, it's going to take a little while to get back to his full strength, but he'll slot in. We'll manage him, and looking forward to getting him back in. I don't think we need to be careful with him. He's done the bulk of the work. He's ticked every box he needs to tick from a fitness perspective and a hamstring perspective. So when he's ready to play, we'll play.
2: Stunning second round upset at Roland Garros, where Jannik Sinner has been eliminated after an incredible catapultation in the Paris heat. The world number one was cruising against Juan Cerúndolo, winning the first two sets after holding a 5-1 lead in the third before his body let him down. Controversially allowed a mid-game medical timeout, it didn't much help the Italian, who returned only to lose the set and then the match as his struggles continued. Sinner winning just two more games before the upset was made complete.
5: Set the point up for a big forehand, but he didn't have anything left. And it's done. Well, sport truly is the best reality TV. And this tennis equivalent of Survivor has come to an end.
2: It's in his first loss since February and also ends a 30-match winning streak, but crucially for the field that was already missing the injured Carlos Alcaraz. The title race is now wide open.
6: It was very tough, with humidity very high. Australia was very, very warm. I do remember, and it's different when you play on hard court because the heat comes also underneath. And here was, I mean, it was warm, but it was okay. You know, it was not like I was dying because of the heat. Tough to accept, of course, because of the position where I've been in and everything considered, but now I have a lot of time to recover. I won't play any tournaments on grass before, most likely, and now I need really some time off, recover completely, also mentally.
2: Lionel Messi has been named to make a record 6 FIFA World Cup appearance for Argentina, despite a recent injury scare. The 38-year-old was selected in coach Lionel Scaloni's 26-player squad, but he won't be fully fit. He limped off the field playing for Inter Miami in the MLS last week, sparking concerns he may miss the tournament. The club confirmed it was muscle fatigue in his left hamstring and he will need to be monitored. It's still a big boost for the defending champions, who have 17 players returning from their 2022 squad. Messi will join rival Cristiano Ronaldo as the first players to appear in 6 World Cup tournaments. Don't forget, for more live and breaking sport, tune into Fox Sports News, Channel 500. Thanks, Tom.
0: Jem, thank you. When we come back, we'll keep you across the unfolding situation at Victoria Park in Brisbane. Police clashing with protesters. They're trying to move on an encampment opposed to the Olympic Stadium construction.
7: Sky News will be back after this short break.

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1: Good to have your company on the program. These are our top stories. Multiple arrests made as police and council members dismantle Indigenous camps, the site of the new Olympic Stadium. Former Prime Minister Tony Abbott returns to the political front lines. He's the new Federal Liberal Party president.
2: I do believe that I have the ability to help Angus Taylor to be the next successful federal leader of the opposition.
1: New modelling shows that government's tax changes will only deepen the housing crisis when it comes to supply.
3: Labor's view is that some investors are bad and should be chased away, like individuals, but it's good to have super funds and the government be big landlords.
1: And Blue Origin's new Glenn rocket sensationally explodes on its Florida launch pad. More in our breaking news. Queensland police have made several arrests and are dismantling protest camps at Brisbane's Victoria Park. Indigenous camps have been set up there over the impending closure of the park for construction of the Brisbane 2032 Olympic Games. Kayser Shields is there for us. So, Kayser, can you talk us through the latest there? It's been pretty tense between police there and those at the camp.
4: It has been tense, Tom, and in fact, we are in the middle of another standoff as we go live to you at the moment. As you can see behind me, the battle lines are very much drawn here. We have police on one side around what was the main tent here at the embassy, and then we have members of the Koori Camp Embassy and supporters on one side as well. Now, this standoff in particular is because people on this side where we are, where the Indigenous people are from the Koori camp, they actually wanted to go and put some cultural timber on the fire that was in that main tent behind them. That is one of the most important parts of this at the moment, and police are not letting them through at the moment. Now, this is the standoff that we're currently experiencing, but that is after we saw quite a big clash between the camp and the police earlier this afternoon. Council workers and police officers have been here since this morning. They gave the Koori Camp Embassy a deadline of 2 o'clock until they wanted them to vacate and take down their tents. Have a listen to what one of the leaders of the Koori Camp Embassy said in regards to that earlier.
5: So we'll pack down the tents, but we won't be putting out the fire because the sacred fire is valid under the Human Rights Act, Section 28 and Section 26. And I have a right to maintain my culture and ceremony and not be forced into assimilation.
4: The Koori Camp Embassy did, in fact, pack down their tents as requested. Of course, they didn't want to do that, but they did. They do insist that they are going to stay here and keep that fire burning because that is a cultural fire that is important to their culture and their heritage as well. Of course, this is all unfolding on a Friday, and the land rights here, well, the contractors and developers, the bulldozers and that sort of thing are set to come in on Monday. So we still have 2 days. Where there could be a fallout. There has been some suggestion to me that members of the Koori Camp Embassy could reset up those tents over the weekend, Tom.
1: All right, well, that could be the next battle. We will see. So a couple of hours since that initial deadline and still plenty there. Kayser, thank you. We'll keep in touch. Well, former Prime Minister Tony Abbott has been elected unopposed as the new president of the Federal Liberal Party. State political reporter Georgie Dickerson is in Melbourne. Georgie, he's just delivered his first speech as elected leader. He gave thanks to the party. What did he allude to in terms of the future of the Liberal Party?
6: Well, he says that he certainly has the ability to help and work with the opposition leader, Angus Taylor, in helping him successfully become the 32nd Prime Minister of Australia. This move by the former Prime Minister, Tony Abbott, marks his first return to politics since losing his seat of Rohingya at the 2019 federal election. Now, interestingly, no former Prime Minister or party leader has actually served as a Liberal Party president since 1945. He spoke to a large packed room. He spoke about what the focus must be for the Liberal Party moving forward, because it does follow a tumultuous time for the party. Of course, we had the resignation of Susan Lee, which sparked the by-election in Farrer, which obviously that Liberal-held seat went to One Nation, and this growing momentum of One Nation right across the country. Of course, then we also had the disastrous result for the Liberal Party in the 2025 federal election. He said the Liberals are the Freedom Party, but above all else are the Patriot Party, and says that with that they should be absolutely unbeatable. He went on to further speak about Angus Taylor and say that they need to provide a credible alternative party for the Australian public. Here's what the former Prime Minister and new Liberal Party President Tony Abbott had to say.
2: We are drifting backwards. Our economy is stagnating, our society is fragmenting, our security is imperiled. And underneath it all, there is a kind of spiritual malaise. We don't believe in ourselves anymore. And the current government is utterly incapable of addressing any of these problems because of their union affiliations, their emissions obsession, and above all else, their ambivalence about the country itself.
6: Of course, this isn't the only change that we've seen within the Liberal Party. Victoria as well, last weekend, Brian Longnane, he was elected the state party president here in Victoria, just 6 months out from the Victorian state election. Opposition leader Jess Wilson was there. She also addressed the crowd.
7: 12 years of Labor has robbed this state of its hope for the future, of its optimism, of something even more basic, of its safety and its comfort. I grew up in a place that was optimistic, ambitious, and full of opportunity. People believed that if you worked hard, the future would be bright for you and your kids. That hope must be restored, and only a Liberal government can do it.
6: So, Tom, so certainly an interesting time for the Liberal Party. As I mentioned, very close to the Victorian state election. Later on this afternoon, they'll also be hearing from the New South Wales opposition leader, Kelly Sloan.
1: Georgie, thank you. Well, the head of Jim Chalmers' own department has blown a hole in the government's budget narrative. The Treasury Secretary claims tax changes are not about boosting supply, as new modelling suggests they'll only make things worse.
8: For years, the federal government has said the key to solving the housing crisis is...
9: Supply.
10: New housing supply.
8: But when it comes to capital gains tax and negative gearing, the Treasury Secretary, Jenny Wilkinson, believes...
11: I think the better way to think about the impact of these tax changes is about changing the distribution of ownership rather than them being central to changing the sort of supply itself.
8: Trying to rescue its narrative, Labor is asking voters not to fixate on its controversial tax measures.
10: Jenny's right. There is not one single measure in the housing market that by itself delivers fairness and equity and access and new supply. But taken together, this is an intergenerational package.
8: A package the government says, when combined with 5% deposits and billions for critical infrastructure, will see an extra 30,000 homes built over the decade.
12: But that claim is being refuted by key housing bodies who've released new modelling to warn the budget could do more harm than good.
8: The Property Council, Real Estate Institute and Master Builders say the full suite will in fact see almost 9,000 fewer homes built over 4 years, as well as raising rents by $9 a week, wiping nearly $1 billion off GDP and shedding 4,000 tradies.
13: We do not need to be shuffling the pieces of pie around on a small pie.
14: It is just a tax grab because this government has run out of money.
8: Consultation on the reforms will continue for the next month. The Prime Minister remains open to minor tweaks, but is ruling out a major rewrite. Cameron Redden, Sky News, Canberra.
1: As the Albanese government introduces its budget legislation to Parliament, the nation's small businesses are urging the Treasurer to rethink the changes to capital gains tax and negative gearing. Sky News spoke with several small business operators who say the changes will discourage investment and penalise ambition.
15: Jasmine Papalia owns and operates Minocco Concepts, an interior design small business located in Sydney's southern suburbs, specialising in residential renovations.
16: We're dealing with the couple getting into the market for the first time. We're dealing with the families that are growing and expanding. And we're dealing with people who are retiring and downsizing or upsizing to accommodate grandchildren.
15: But after the release of this year's federal budget, she's noticed a change.
16: It's the first time I've actually had to have clients coming to me with fear-based reactions going, hold on, pause, what are we doing?
15: Jasmine says the lack of certainty is seeing clients either cancel plans or cut back on how much they're willing to spend.
16: And they're looking at it going, how am I going to access my money? Hold on, I thought I had this much. I now have this much. What are we going to do?
15: Calvin Kwok is one of those clients. He hired Jasmine to help him and his family renovate their dream home, but he's now rethinking his plans.
17: We had planned to use our after-tax proceeds from some investments that we have to do some renovation work on our home, and that's all now put on hold.
15: He's also concerned about the domino effect his decision to scale back will have on the wider industry.
17: That just doesn't affect me. It affects people like Jasmine, who we engage as interior designer, architects, builders, contractors, suppliers. These are people whose businesses and livelihoods are now in jeopardy because of these tax changes.
15: Builders and suppliers say the uncertainty about the tax changes is having a noticeable impact on the order book.
18: At the moment, when your cash flow is going left, right and centre, it's so hard to plan. It's so hard to be honest with clients when things are just changing by the day.
15: Fouad Rich oversees renovation projects like this inner city apartment refit. He says consumers are now facing a double whammy of rising costs and now higher tax.
18: We were already just getting on top of rising prices, and now that we've just gone over the hurdle of that, now we've got to battle federal changes, legislation changes, as well as super changes.
15: He says that some basic building costs are up as much as 50% in recent months and has no choice but to pass that on to consumers.
12: So unpopular are some of the changes in the budget that people like Calvin Kwok are considering leaving Australia, a place he's called home since he was a small child, and moving overseas to somewhere like Singapore.
15: The Southeast Asian city-state is a growing hub for tech, finance and even startups, and currently has a capital gains tax rate of zero and an income tax rate that is below 20%.
17: It's not just about the money, it's about rewarding ambition and effort and hard work. Those are all being penalised with this new proposal, and so we do need to think about what's best for our future.
15: For Jasmine, it's about helping small business succeed.
16: We want people opening small businesses. For me, it makes me think, have I made the right decision? And the idea or the concept of someone coming and taking such a huge part of my business after such huge sacrificing, it's devastating.
15: The government says it will consult some sectors on aspects of its tax changes. Matt Taylor, Sky News, Sydney.
1: When we come back, more hurdles for Jeff Bezos's Blue Origin. Its new Glenn rocket has exploded during testing.
0: Sky News will be back after this short break.

0: Sky News will be back after this short break.
1: A South Australian cave diver has travelled to Laos to join a dangerous mission to rescue a group of villagers trapped in a flooded cave. Our Asia correspondent Stash Butler filed this report.
2: Low oxygen, flooded passages and extremely tight spaces lie between a group of stranded villagers and a cave rescue team in central Laos. That's where Australian diver Josh Richards comes in. The ex-soldier is on his way from Adelaide after saying he was invited by the rescue team's leader. He's described himself to 7 News as a small, wiggly guy who squeezes into small spaces, skills he'll need for the rescue. 5 of the 7 missing villagers have been found after more than a week trapped by a landslide and heavy floods. The whereabouts of the remaining 2 is unknown. Rescuers' focus is on finding them and beginning the difficult process of bringing the survivors to safety through flooded tunnels where any mistake could be deadly. Several of the divers were involved in the successful 2018 rescue of a Thai youth football team and their coach. Diver Josh Richards has told the ABC the passageways in the Laos cave system are much smaller than in the Thailand rescue, potentially making this mission more difficult.
1: The federal government has announced a major funding boost to help lower the rate of preterm births across the country. Aspen Blomfield reports.
3: Around 26,000 preterm babies are born across the country each year. The Australian Preterm Birth Prevention Alliance has received a $7 million injection to help bring that number down. Since it was first established in 2018, the organisation's world-leading Every Week Counts program has expanded to more than 40 hospitals and has seen a 10% increase in preterm births. Some of the clinical strategies include identifying women at risk of early birth, avoiding delivery before 39 weeks, measuring cervix length during mid-pregnancy scans, offering quitline support, and ongoing care with the same midwife. The 10% drop has helped lower the rate of perinatal mortality and cerebral palsy, along with chronic lung disease. It's also helped reduce the strain on hospitals. Immediate care for a baby less than 750 grams typically costs the healthcare system $216,000.
4: I'd like to express my grateful appreciation to the Minister, the Assistant Minister, all levels of government and Australia's healthcare workers. Australia is now the world's first nation to have a national preterm birth prevention program and remains the only nation. It is working. We have lowered the rate of preterm birth in Australia and early term birth. It is something I think all Australians should be proud of.
3: The Northern Territory has the highest rate of preterm births at 10.5%, followed by the ACT and Tasmania. Mothers who have delivered babies prematurely have welcomed the funding with open arms.
5: Clara wouldn't be here, you know. Having access to that level of support is critical for giving preterm babies a chance of survival. I think that infamous Prem baby tenacity has really shown through her spirit. She's been a little fighter from the get-go.
3: The Alliance is now hoping to lower preterm births by an additional 10%.
1: 6 passengers who were on board a cruise ship hit with a hantavirus outbreak will stay in WA for the duration of their 42-day quarantine period. Kira Hayne is outside the facility on Perth's outskirts.
6: On May 15, 4 Australian citizens, 1 permanent resident and 1 New Zealand citizen landed here in Perth to begin isolating after being on board MV Hondius, the cruise ship embroiled in a hantavirus outbreak. Initially, they were to spend the first 3 weeks of their 42-day isolation period at the Bulsbrook quarantine facility, as recommended by the World Health Organization. But since then, 2 more cases of hantavirus have been identified in the Netherlands and Spain. This has led to the federal government receiving updated health advice to extend their stay. The passengers, none of which are from WA, will now quarantine at the facility for the entirety of the 42 days, rather than being transported to their home states for the second half of their isolation.
7: They've only been tested again in the last 24 or 36 hours or so, and all 6 have again tested negative. But the cases overseas and the advice not just of our public health officials but of the World Health Organisation indicate that that does not mean that the risk of testing positive sometime into the future during that 42-day incubation period has completely passed.
6: A total of 13 people have tested positive for hantavirus worldwide, including 3 people who have died. The 6 passengers isolating at the facility will remain here until June 23.
1: An unmanned Blue Origin rocket, the space company founded by billionaire Jeff Bezos, has exploded in an enormous fireball on a Florida launch pad. The company was performing a static fire test of the rocket at Cape Canaveral when it exploded. Blue Origin posted on social media saying it had an anomaly during a hot fire test. The owner said, "All personnel accounted for, too early to know the cause. Very rough day, but we'll rebuild whatever needs rebuilding and get back to flying. It's worth it." It's all part of sending 48 Amazon satellites into orbit. To explain it all, who better than Dr. Brad Tucker, astrophysicist and cosmologist at ANU. All right, so first time I looked at this, I thought, well, of course it exploded. It didn't take off. There's all that fire and nowhere to go. But it was a static test. So what could have happened, do you think, on that first glance as they're still looking into it? What are some explanations?
8: Yeah, look, so when they do these static tests, you can think of it as kind of, you know, on a pilot checking the engines before takeoff. So that is, you said, that exact same rocket was scheduled to launch next week, 48 Amazon Kuiper satellites. So to be honest, the range of issues could have been quite huge. The static part, and what you mean by that is it's essentially bracketed and strapped, not quite, but anchored to the ground so that it does the full takeoff and fuel, but just doesn't go up. So it's going to actually be something in terms of the engine and probably mixing itself. So something during the normal process, not associated with mounting and controlling it, but really the natural flow of liquid oxygen and the oxidizer and the fuel. It could have been everyone from a mixing imbalance. So if you don't have the right flow rate of the two chemicals, you can get an imbalance and it can explode. A part could have triggered, could have had an electrical fault and a malfunction. There really is a lot at this stage. And I guess maybe the silver lining is this one of the reasons why you test the rocket before you fully commit to flying it the next week. And it was supposed to be a fairly mundane routine test that no one would have paid attention to, except obviously it wasn't.
1: Yeah. And so the value is, you know, the payload isn't on there that exploded, presumably. I'm curious because these things are pretty valuable. Is there a lower bar to do all the checks if there are no humans on board?
8: To some degree, there's a bit of truth to that. When you have a human flight system, the checks on the capsule and the rocket are much higher. And it's not to say that because it's uncrewed or it's a satellite, just satellites only, that it's worthless. It's that it's the more the value we put on human life. So this would have had a few other tests done before it even got to the stage that maybe would have found that issue. That's what at least you'd like to know. But the reality is, you know, part of the testing is making sure the rocket independently fires normally before it goes with its payload, human or satellite in that case. I think the biggest surprise is, you know, New Glenn, this is not the first firing. So often when you get a new rocket, you do get faults because they're still working out the design and engineering. This is now the fourth flight of New Glenn. So it was supposed to be a fairly regular flight. So either it's a malfunction in the individual rocket, or they potentially have uncovered maybe a fault that they hadn't known previously, which that probably is of great value going forward to know that now.
1: Okay. So next big news, there's sort of news bleeding over into our top of stories today. Catherine Bennell-Pegg. So the European Space Agency is going, yep, there's a space for you. You can go out into the International Space Station. So would be the first ever Australian astronaut, I guess. But we have to pay maybe $100 million. So with you and your research hat on, is this a good use of money or would it be better spent on our own space program?
8: Yeah, so look, this is a great question. So you're talking about to about $100 million, depending on length of a mission. Now, there is a benefit, right? If Catherine goes up or any Australian flagged astronaut, because you know we have had people like Andy Thomas, but he had to get American citizenship. It also means that she can run and operate Australian experiments. So we often want to put experiments on the space station, but it's usually up to that country's spot to dictate a bit what they do. If you have an Australian being paid, that actually will allow other experiments potentially to go up as well. But also, it is a large commitment. You know, we've talked in the past few weeks, the lack of commitment to joining the Europeans in space and astronomy, the reduced funding of the space agency. So, you know, for a country that has, in a lot of ways, cut other programs, it's a big ask given this is five times the Australian space budget, the space agency's budget currently. Okay. So that's a big ask.
1: We're going to go, but you've had a bet each way. What side do you fall on?
8: Look, I would like them to do something. So something is better than nothing, so I'll take it. And it'd be great for Australia
1: and
8: inspiration as well.
1: All right, there you go. Brad Tucker, thank you. I know we went to get to the moon base, the US and China getting out there. We'll get to it next week. Thank you. Well, a massive wedge tornado has left a trail of destruction as it barreled through the northern Mexico state of Coahuila. This dramatic vision shows several funnels and a colossal tornado ripping across. Barreled through the northern Mexico state of Coahuila. This dramatic vision shows several funnels and a colossal tornado ripping across farmland.

0: Officials used a cranette to remove the passengers one by one. It's the tallest roller coaster on Galveston Pier, the amusement park there, and has a 30-metre vertical lift hill. A mechanical fault is being blamed for the incident. The cause for now unclear. They'll just be glad they're down. Not quite upside down, but doesn't look very fun, does it? All right, that's it for Afternoon Agenda for today and for the week. Thanks very much for your company. Stay with us. It's time for Business Now.
1: This is Business Now with Edward Boyd.
2: Hi and welcome to Business Now. Thanks for your company today. I'm Edward Boyd. Coming up on the program, KPMG Australia Chief Executive Andrew Yates and another top exec resigned this morning after a growing scandal within the firm's audit division, which was first uncovered by Labor Senator Deborah O'Neill in March. We'll speak to her very shortly. Global markets surge after the United States and Iran reportedly agree on a 60-day ceasefire extension. But the key question investors are asking is, will this deal hold? Fund manager Andrew Dale will give us his take. Plus, we'll do a deep dive on the Aussie dollar and how it's been tracking with Michael Soriel from OFX Global. That's all and plenty more coming up on today's show. Let's get straight into the markets. After having its worst day in about 3 months yesterday, the ASX bounced back pretty strongly today. Market opened higher in early trade and really just kept surging throughout the afternoon. Most sectors were in the green, led by mining stocks. They were up more than 3.5%. Property REITs and tech companies. Energy stocks and utilities slumped. ASX 200 finished the day up 1.62%. Small business lender Judo Bank was the top performer after raising some cash, about $750 million. Flight Centre was up too, along with the rare earths company Hyperion X. Defence stock DroneShield up strongly as well, and the entire gold sector was higher, led by Perseus Mining, up 6.4%. Looking at some of those large caps, James Hardie led the way again. It's been a top performer the past few days now. The mining stocks, BHP Rio, up pretty strongly as well, along with the property manager Goodman Group and the retail conglomerate Wesfarmers, up 1.7. Falling away included the iron ore miner Champion Iron, which is focused on Canada, the company Yancoal. They're a coal producer around the Hunter Valley. Oil stocks, they fell due to the falling oil price. Viva and Ampol were lower there. Medical device maker ResMed down 0.7. Well, KPMG Australia Chief Executive Andrew Yates and the firm's Head of Audit and Assurance, Julian McPherson, resigned from their roles today after a widening audit scandal at the accounting firm, which was exposed by a whistleblower. The whistleblower alleged that some audit partners had accessed confidential client documents and used that information to win contracts with other clients. Now, these allegations were investigated by KPMG and initially dismissed. Labor Senator Deborah O'Neill then aired the allegations under parliamentary privilege in March, which pressured KPMG to ask an external law firm to investigate further, which substantiated the claims. Mr. Yates said in a statement today he was ultimately responsible for the scandal. "I've been committed to a speak-up culture in our firm. It is clear that in this case we have let ourselves down and I take accountability." I spoke to Labor Senator Deborah O'Neill a little earlier.
3: Well, the first thing I want to say is to thank the whistleblower for their persistence and their determination to make sure that these matters came to light in a public way. You have to say that Mr. Yates and Mr. McPherson have been involved in managing the person who came forward as a whistleblower whose evidence was so compelling that I put it on the record in the Senate under privilege to make sure that it got into the public place. So I don't know that it's just Mr. Yates and Mr. McPherson who are responsible for the reality of the culture that allowed those incredible behaviours that are documented in my speech to the Senate and reported to me by the whistleblower. I think this is a cultural problem that goes far wider than the CEO and the head of audit. And I don't have any personal animus for either of those gentlemen, and I wish them well in what comes next. But they have finally taken responsibility for what was a long and protracted period of trying to hush up the whistleblower and to deny using every tool in the trade book to prevent that truth.

0: about what was going on inside KPMG to come into the public place, and it matters. It really matters that this is known to people and that change occurs in the audit sector.
1: Yeah, you obviously first flagged this audit scandal back in March. Since then, the story has really taken on a life of its own and really escalated. I mean, what was your reaction when you first heard about all these allegations from the whistleblower back then?
0: Well, it was one of shock because at the time that the whistleblower came forward to KPMG, what was actually happening was Mr. Yates was giving evidence to the Senate about the speak-up culture that he said he was leading. So while he was saying that to the Senate of Australia, he was actively engaged and his team was actively engaged in shutting down the person that they refused to give whistleblower status to and continue to refuse to call a whistleblower until, you know, really today. Today's the first day that we see with real clarity in any written document that they acknowledged that this person was a whistleblower and they should have paid heed to the comments and the revelations about the theft of information. I mean, we're talking about an audit company that was with Lendlease for 68 years, who took on Lendlease and took information from Lendlease for the advantage of KPMG. And they didn't own up when they were in communication with Lendlease about what they'd done. They denied it and denied it and denied it. And it's taken Mr. Lombardo as the CEO of Lendlease to put on the public record just how really reproachful the behaviour of KPMG has been. Now, it's not just Lendlease that needs accurate financial information. You know, thanks to the Labor government way back when, every Australian now who works in this country has superannuation. There are people who are managing their own superannuation. There are retail funds and there are industry funds who are making decisions every single day about where to invest our money for our financial security and retirement. They need the audit sector to fulfil its responsibility of making sure that what these companies are putting out into the public place is accurate and then decisions can be made in an informed way. But when you've got the auditor, who's supposed to be, you know, the doctor who goes in and figures out where the problems are and gives a cure, instead these doctors are going in, they're figuring out how they can make some more money, taking away information, literally taking a kidney from the patient, walking out the door and profiting themselves. We've got a couple of issues here in Australia with regard to how auditors can be sanctioned. Now, Mr. Yates taking the responsibility doesn't absolve every partner who's taken the profit of these sorts of behaviours home as part of their pay. They're a partnership. They're all severally liable for what goes on. No one at KPMG can walk away from this today. The removal, the self-removal by Mr. Yates and by Mr. McLaughlin, that they actually are just the head of the snake, but there's a lot more there that needs to be dealt with.
1: And this obviously comes after the PwC tax leak scandal that you helped uncover more than 3 years ago now. I mean, I just wanted to ask, have any of these professional services firms learned anything from that?
0: Well, it would seem not. And in questioning today, because we have ASIC before us, we are the authority here in the Parliament that provides a statutory oversight of ASIC, ASIC being the Australian Security Investment Commission. So ASIC gave a report just at the end of last year about real concerns that they have about people understanding what a conflict of interest inside the audit sector looks like. And this whole deal about personal relationships and mate, and I'll look the other way while you just look at a document and we rip off a bit of information for one of our clients, there seems to be a real lack of acceptance that that's firstly unethical behaviour and it's not okay to be in, you know, friendship relationships with the people that you're supposed to be auditing. So we've got a huge cultural issue to deal with. Mm-hmm. And the reason we have to deal with it is because every investment decision that's made inside and outside of super relies on these auditors, these audit companies, to be doing the right thing.
1: Labor Senator Deborah O'Neill, thanks so much for coming on the show.
0: Thank you very much.
1: After the break, we'll do a deep dive on the Aussie dollar with OFX and speak to fund manager Andrew Dale about the economic outlook and the Iran ceasefire.
2: Sky News will be back after this short break.

0: Sky News will be back after this short break.
1: Welcome back. Well, 2 weeks ago, the Aussie dollar surged to a four-year high, trading at 72.77 US cents. It has come down slightly since then, but it's still holding up pretty well against the greenback. So let's bring in here Michael Sorial, the client director, OFX Global. Michael, good to see you. I mean, how's the dollar been going over the past couple of weeks? Still seems to be holding up pretty well.
2: It is. We've seen some strength, even though there has been some volatility around geopolitical tensions in the Middle East and some strengthening of the US dollar off the back of some indication that the Fed may hike interest rates. But nevertheless, we're still trading at a trading up 9% over the last 6 months, and we're still in a good position.
1: Yeah, we can put up the dollar. That's what it's doing right now. We can put it up over the past year and just explain to us the story about that interest rate differential you mentioned between Australia and the US and how that's pushing the dollar higher.
2: Absolutely. So there is some indication that if the Fed was to hold rates at a higher level for a longer period or potentially hike, we're off the back of inflation, maybe the oil price increase is driving that, we would see a strengthening of the US dollar and maybe a weakening of the Aussie. However, over the past 3 to 6 months, we've seen kind of the inverse of that. We've seen the strengthening of the Aussie off the back of a hawkish sentiment from the RBA. And off the back of an RBA rate, we did see some positive movement in the Aussie dollar.
1: There is sort of money markets think the RBA could raise rates potentially one more time. If they do and the US keeps things on hold, could the dollar go higher than it is now?
2: It's a possibility for sure. If we do see that halting of the Fed on their interest rate and a hiking by the RBA, then this risk sentiment will shift back to the Aussie dollar. And we could push to 80 cents, but there would need to be a clear directional shift from the central banks.
1: Let's have a look at the dollar Aussie versus a range of currencies. And just looking there, the fourth one on the chart, the yen, $1 is buying about 114 yen. Why are we so strong really against Japan?
2: There's a couple of factors there. There's mainly stronger commodity performance on the Aussie dollar is driving a lot of that sentiment. There isn't too much by way of weak Japanese data, but I would say more so strength of the Aussie.
1: And if you're like a business owner in Australia that trades offshore, what would you be doing now? Would you try and lock in rates now, or would you be worried that the dollar could hit 80 cents in the next few months?
2: Yeah, so, I mean, even at 70 cents, we're at a relatively strong level if we want to look historically, say, even over the last 12 months. So what we're seeing is businesses trying to hedge against an adverse movement of the rate out of their favour. And that could be partially against their outgoings and then leaving them some room to execute on a better rate should that eventuate. So not all in or all out. Businesses are typically avoiding that.
1: Michael Sorial, Client Director, OFX Global. Thanks for coming on the show.
2: Thank you.
1: Well, the United States and Iran, they've reportedly reached an agreement to extend the ceasefire and reopen the Strait of Hormuz, but President Trump is yet to sign it. But the question investors keep asking is, will this deal hold up long term? Now, I caught up with fund manager Andrew Dale from ECP Asset Management a little earlier today.
3: Yeah, look, I mean, I clearly have not a lot of insight into whether that's going to stick or not. But I mean, I think we've just been going through these cycles now. People are getting more and more used to sort of we're there, we're not there. But the reality is it feels like we're getting closer, which is what we need to see. We need to see that translate into sort of lower energy prices, oil prices. That's probably one of the key consumer confidence related triggers right now. So I think that if we get a bit more comfort over a ceasefire, it translates into better energy prices, maybe lower fuel prices, might alleviate some of that pressure that appears to be sort of swelling up on the consumer. So I think we're going to get some positive activity on the back of it.
1: We've seen big inflationary pressure off the back of that war. RBA's obviously raised rates a few times this year. Do you think they're still under a fair bit of pressure to get inflation down? Does the cash rate potentially need to go higher again?
3: Look, mixed views on that now. It seems like the market's moving a little bit more back to a hold sort of stance in terms of the cash rate. But look, inflation was here before the war. The war's made it a bit worse. You got rates upward pressure on mortgages, et cetera. So, you know, there's no doubt that inflation is still very much a topic. It's still very active into the second half of this year. I just really wonder what the implications will be more for companies and their earnings and how that get in gets impacted, because there's no doubt the RBA is still on a stance where they're going to increase at some point. So I'm very focused on that as a key driver of investment thought at the moment.
1: Yeah, are there any sectors you're liking right now?
3: Yeah, well, I think that... Let me put the ones that I'd be more cautious first. So on that inflationary tactic, I think if you look at the consumer names, they're still very much in the area of concern on the downside. And I think the market said that. We're sort of pivoting a bit back to technology related. I think you've got to be really careful there. AI is clearly a huge driver. I can't believe the speed at which AI is becoming more and more in conversation and usage by companies and tools. One of the companies that's been really positive has been Megaport recently. It's a really good way to play the AI, and that's something that we've had some good exposure to. The other sectors that I think continue to be standard are, you know, the resources and commodity space. I think it's a good place to have exposure. Banks have suffered a little bit on that trade, so, you know, they haven't been too bad. And then probably the sector that's mystifying me the most is still healthcare, which just continues to underperform generally. I think that really what investors need to start thinking more about is high quality businesses with strong cash flows. There are some in that sector, so maybe it's time to start revisiting.
1: Yeah, well, healthcare has traditionally been a very good defensive sector.
3: Yeah.
1: And right now it seems to just be getting pummeled.
3: Yeah, look, I think, particularly CSL. Yeah, CSL, don't start me. I mean, there's 10 different reasons why that's down. But look, if you look at healthcare, you're right. Traditionally defensive, however, in this market has been hammered on the way down too. So, you know, it has not provided us with any of those defensive characteristics. Really, the thing there is inflation and the end market is real. Remember, with healthcare, governments are ultimately the biggest payer of most healthcare related things. What are governments doing right now? They're handing out money to everyone and everything. So they're looking for areas to cut back on. And some of these companies, they're just in the sort of more discretionary space. And that means they come under pressure. So ResMed, Cochlear, to a lesser extent, CSL, Ramsay also with hospitals and inflation. Like it's a tough space. So you've got to beware. We need the dust to settle a little bit there, but they all represent really good value. It's just whether the earnings is right.
1: Yeah, well, you mentioned we're coming up to June 30. Lots of companies will be finalising their accounts, profit reporting in August. Yeah, are you expecting a big inflationary hit to a lot of these businesses?
3: Yeah, look, I'm actually quite cautious. You've got, firstly, currency. The market tends to look through that, but that's going to put some downward pressure on earnings for companies, particularly that have earnings offshore. Inflation is certainly going to have an impact, whether it's, you know, labour, whether it's just general operating expenses, energy, freight. I'm actually expecting, coming into 30 June, I'm expecting downward pressure on earnings. So I think that people need to be really thinking about companies that have exposures to these areas. The question will be, how much of this does the market look through? These are not new themes. These are things that people are talking about. We're kind of expecting the downgrades to come through. Maybe the market looks through it, but I think certainly second half is going to be harder.
1: Andrew Dale from ECP Asset Management. Great to have you on the show.
3: Thanks, Ed.
1: After the break, we've got our weekly property segment where we show you the top properties going to auction this weekend, plus a special luxe listing in New South Wales.
0: Sky News will be back after this short break.

0: Sky News will be back after this short break.
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2: Welcome back. Well, it's time for our weekly property segment. There are about 3,000 auctions scheduled to take place this week. New South Wales will hold about 1,200, with Sydney having 1,000 of those. Victoria will hold roughly 1,300 auctions this week, Melbourne holding the majority of 1,226. Queensland will hold 340 auctions, Brisbane with about half of those. South Australia will hold 150 auctions this week, virtually all of them in Adelaide. And the ACT or Canberra will hold 62 auctions. Taking a look at the most viewed properties going to auction this weekend. And in New South Wales, the top property is 1 Alkira Road, Carlingford. This three-bedder sits on a large 1,000 square metre block with open plan living areas, asking price $1.3 million. The top property in Victoria is 23 Sinclair Avenue, Glen Iris. Now, this two-bedroom semi-detached home, it sits on a 320 square metre block. It's got one bathroom, two parking spots, open plan living areas, asking price $1.2 million. The top property in Queensland is 62 Crump Street, Holland Park West. Now, this pretty large property is actually two three-bedroom homes on the same block. The suburb is about 7.5 kilometres from the Brisbane CBD. There's plenty of parking and some well-established fruit trees in the backyard. The top property in South Australia is 55 Laburnum Drive, Greenwith. Now, that's in Adelaide's far eastern suburbs. This large four-bedder has a pool in the backyard. It sits on a pretty big block as well. Lots of outdoor patio space. The top property in Canberra is 7 Roland Place, Flynn. Now, this four-bedder has a modern kitchen and open plan living areas. There are two bathrooms and a carport, plus a pretty decent-sized garden. This one's a family home here, asking price $900,000. And the most viewed property on the REA Group website this week is in Victoria. The address is 4 View Street, Wanda North. That's about 1 hour's drive east of Melbourne. This charming cottage has a really big wraparound veranda. It's been freshly renovated. It's got three beds, a double garage, and a pretty nice garden. There's central heating, a large 2,000 litre water tank, and a linen press in the laundry. Asking price for this, which is probably why it's the most viewed, is $760,000. Okay, it's time for our special Luxe listing segment of the week. The address for this one is 89 to 93 Elvis Avenue, Yatalunga. That's in New South Wales on the Central Coast. Let's bring in here the agent selling the property, Michael Melville from Ray White Long Jetty. Michael, good to see you. Just talk to us about some of the key features of this home. I understand it sits on a really nice large block of land.
3: It does, mate. Thanks for having me on the show. To begin with, it is a beautiful home on 2.3 acres. The size and the scale of the home is certainly something that's a big draw card to this property. Plenty of privacy throughout. It feels like you're, as you can see, feels like you're in a luxury retreat somewhere. Throughout the property, you've got high ceilings. It's architecturally designed. So, as I mentioned before, the scale is absolutely fantastic. There's guest accommodation out the back as well. So, perfect for your in-laws or parents. Or if you've got some teenagers still living at home with you, you could potentially Airbnb the guest accommodation as well. It's been recently renovated, so all freshened up.
2: Yeah, it looks very nice. Just talk to us a bit about the area and how close you are to those lovely beaches.
3: Yeah, for sure, mate. So Yatalunga, it's a little hidden gem. You get the semi-rural type vibe there, but you're still close to everything, which is super handy. So you're 10 minutes down to Avoca Beach and Terrigal Beach, which are the more popular spots along the coast there. Terrigal's certainly got some lovely places to go out for dinner, but plenty of bars and restaurants down there as well. But you're still around the corner from all your shops and schools, so super convenient in that regard.
2: And what's the price guide for this one?
3: 2.7 to 2.9 mil.
2: And what sort of buyers, just quickly, you are interested?
3: Mate, we've mainly seen throughout the campaign so far people either moving up from Sydney that are looking for a larger scale type property with some privacy attached to it, and then you've got your local buyers that are jumping on board.
2: Michael, thank you very much. We've run out of time. Sorry about that.
3: No problems. Thanks, mate.
2: That's all for today's show. Thanks for your company. Now it's time for the Bond Report.
4: Prime Time Opinion on Sky News Australia starts now. This is The Bond Report.
5: Good evening, Australia. I'm Caleb Bond. Well, the budget woes keep on coming as major property organisations say tax changes will result in fewer houses being built and steep rent rises, while the opposition leader backs calls for an early election. More on that in a moment. The country's biggest transgender lobby group has managed, in my opinion, to capture two government watchdogs that are now charged with assessing complaints against the group. How can this be allowed to happen? I'll tell you more. Historian and royal author Andrew Lowney will join me live from London. He's released an updated version of his book on Andrew Mountbatten Windsor, and the allegations get more and more foul. And a teacher who's taking up the crusade against children saying yous and calling each other bro. Hallelujah! He'll join me live on the desk. But first, tonight's top stories. Well, it's 17 days since the budget was handed down, and it's going so badly for the Albanese government that it is still front page news. It certainly does go on and on. Today's edition has three top property organisations warning that the idea changes to negative gearing and capital gains tax will only increase rents by $2 a week is fanciful. New modelling by independent consulting firm Quave and Tulipwood has found the changes would push rents up by $477 a year by 2029-30 and mean that 8,740 fewer new homes would be built by the end of the decade. Because, of course, that's great for quote-unquote intergenerational equity, and it will really help people buy their first home. And interestingly, the Master Builders, the Property Council and the Real Estate Institute have all rebuked the government. They commissioned and jointly released this modelling. Now, obviously, the Real Estate Institute might be upset with these changes because it will discourage investors from buying existing properties. But the Master Builders and the Property Council, they have a completely different interest. They're interested in having more construction. And one of the things the government has said these changes will do is funnel investment into new homes, because that's the only place you'd be able to negatively gear a property. Well, the people in the construction sector clearly don't believe that'll be the case. And it's more or less the same as what Treasury Secretary Jenny Wilkinson said yesterday. This will not result in any more homes being built.
6: I think the better way to think about the impact of these tax changes is about changing the distribution of ownership rather than them being central to changing the sort of supply itself. In some instances, this may largely reflect the fact that individuals are sensitive about paying additional tax, which is totally understandable. But revenue needs to be raised from somewhere.
5: And she says the silent part out loud there. This isn't about intergenerational equity or making things easier for first home buyers or building new houses. It's about getting more tax money out of people. Simple as that. The Tax Institute has also hit out today. Their head of tax and legal, Julie Abdallah, said it is alarming that no tax experts were engaged in the process of developing these changes. Not a single professional tax association representing hundreds of thousands of tax professionals collectively was consulted on these measures before legislation was introduced. Worse still, Australian taxpayers have not been given the opportunity to provide feedback on how these changes may affect their lives, investments and businesses. But the Prime Minister has taken to social media today to allay everyone's fears.
7: You've sent in some questions about our housing plan. Let me help to answer a couple. How are you changing the tax system? How do your changes help first home buyers? The system simply isn't working. We know it's broken. Well, we're changing the way that tax breaks like negative gearing and capital gains can be used so there's less competition for first home buyers. Shouldn't we be doing more than just changing housing tax breaks? You're absolutely right. That's why we're building more homes as part of our $47 billion Homes for Australia plan.
5: Building more homes? Don't think so. And opposition leader Angus Taylor has backed Nationals leader Matt Canavan's calls for an early election on the ABC this morning, saying they will do whatever it takes to stop these tax changes. Now, I get the sentiment, but given recent polling, you have to wonder whether the coalition has a death wish. Joining me now to discuss all of this business is the EQ Economics Managing Director, Warren Hogan. Great to see you, Warren. Look, it just goes from bad to worse. You've got the government also saying today that any carve-outs for the CGT would probably be very narrow. When you've got three of the biggest property organisations and real estate organisations in the country saying, actually, this will result in fewer houses, and this is a policy that's meant to help first home buyers, you'd think alarm bells would be ringing.
8: Yeah, they're certainly, well, they are ringing, and I think they're ringing in more and more parts of our community. And when you get some more evidence and some more expertise, that does take time to respond to what the budget has, showing that some of the claims the government has made or some of the risks that could be contained in these policy changes, it is worrying. And it does beg the question, exactly what are they trying to achieve, given that this has come out of the blue? I mean, a month ago we didn't know that they were even considering significant tax changes. And now that we're getting to the point of that quote you had from the tax professionals, where they're not consulted. And of course, any change to such significant taxation arrangements, which underpin people's long-term retirement savings, wealth creation plans, I mean, this is highly disruptive, whether it's for a better tax economy, like a better and more efficient tax system or not. The fact is it's disruptive. So it does get from bad to worse. And of course, this overlays what is also a problematic economy. And then the issues of housing supply, I think, are really quite problematic. But I still think it's somewhat questionable. And I have some optimism that if you can only get negative gearing by buying a newly built investment property, I'm still hopeful that that should be sort of supportive of new supply. But apparently the industry doesn't think so.
5: Well, the other problem for the industry is that it's just so expensive to build a home in the first place. So, you know, they need the supplies, they need the workers. There's 100 other things that you sort of need to do before you can start putting these homes up willy-nilly. And a lot of that is regulation as well. But surely one of the other problems is that if you direct all the investors to the new home market, that's the same market quite often that first home buyers are swimming around in. And they're encouraged to do so by the subsidies that the government gives them. So does that not then, by basic market forces, induce an increase in the cost of new homes anyway?
8: Yeah, and it's a bit of a cake and eat it too issue, where the whole point of this was to sort of try and reduce the amount of unfair competition between investors and first home buyers. And if we end up having them all congregating around the same market segment, as you said, it doesn't really work. And that's the point. And look, I agree with the tax professionals, and I feel for them because it's their profession and it's going to have significant, you know, they've got a lot of work to do once we finally get the laws. But from, you know, an economic point of view, if you're going to reform, say, capital gains taxation and, you know, get rid of this discount, you really need to be looking at it in the broader scheme of overall taxation of income and capital. Or alternatively, if you're going to be looking at changes to negative gearing and obviously the capital gains component of housing, we need to be looking at all the levers within the housing market as well. And that wasn't done. These policies were rushed through. And so I think the alarm in the community is genuine. I think the government's made a major misstep here. And I think it really highlights that really what they're doing is, to your point, is looking for revenue, to present a budget where not even a surplus at some stage, but not deficits getting worse and worse, because the fundamental point here is this government and some of the state governments, notably Victoria and WA, refuse to show any discipline or curtail their spending. And that's what this economy needs in order to stabilise it, reduce inflation, and, of course, free up resources for the private sector to invest and grow and innovate and get productivity moving again.
5: Yeah, indeed. And as you say, I mean, productivity and what you called a problematic economy are such a big problem. Funnily enough, it's the word. But this does nothing to address that. All it does is actually suck more money out of the economy and give it to the government. And then, I don't know, presumably the government then goes and spends that. And then we all go, oh, geez, what's all this inflation about? It just does nothing to fix the problems that really need to be addressed. Warren Hogan, great to see you, and we'll talk again soon. Meanwhile, things get more confusing in the Middle East. Is there a deal between the US and Iran, or isn't there a deal? Confusion. I mean, who knows? Because late on Wednesday night, Iranian state TV published what it said was a draft agreement with the United States. The White House then called that supposed draft agreement a complete fabrication. Axios then reported overnight that the US and Iranian negotiators had reached an agreement on a 60-day memorandum of understanding to extend the ceasefire and start negotiations on Iran's nuclear program, and that it was waiting for Donald Trump's approval. But Iran's Tasnim news agency, which is linked to the Islamic Revolutionary Guard Corps, said a deal wasn't close. It reported, quote, contrary to the claims of some Western sources that the text of the so-called memorandum of understanding between Iran and the United States has been finalised and is only waiting for the announcement of the two sides is untrue, and the text has not yet been finalised. Vice President J.D. Vance also said today that a deal was close, but not there yet.
9: If you look at what we've already accomplished here, assuming that we're able to get to a final agreement here, we're reopening the Straits of Hormuz, we've already decimated their conventional military, and we're in a position where we could substantially set back their nuclear program, not just during the term of this president, but over the long term. That's a very, very good thing for the American people. So we're not there yet, but we're very close, and we're going to keep on working at it.
5: On and on it goes. Remember when the US and Israel launched this war in February? Trump said it would last 4 to 5 weeks. We're now 3 months in. And there's this constant back and forth about deals and no deals, and they're on and they're off. I mean, this has to come to a head at some point. This war has been largely unpopular in the US, and the president knows that. I mean, he's previously threatened to destroy a civilization if Iran doesn't come to the table for negotiations. You can't keep making threats, but at some point you have to follow through on them, because if you don't follow through on them, they don't have any weight. The question is now, how far is Trump willing to go to end this war, and how much more of this are the American people willing to cop with midterm elections later this year? Joining me now is Sky News Australia defence analyst Peter Jennings. Peter, good to see you. I feel like we have this discussion once every couple of weeks. Oh, there's a deal on the table and then the deal isn't on the table. I don't know what to believe anymore.
10: Yeah, we've seen this movie a few times, Caleb, already, and what we have is a complete lack of precision either from the Iranians or the Americans about what is actually being negotiated. Look, I think the best place to start with this is to understand just how far apart the two countries are. So at the moment, the Iranians are saying that they don't want to negotiate on uranium until such time as a new ceasefire is in place for 60 more days. They maintain that they want to continue to process uranium in Iran, taking it up potentially to weapons-grade standards. They say that they want to continue control over the Strait of Hormuz, which they didn't have before the war started at the end of February. And the Iranian Revolutionary Guard is now more in power, more strongly in control than it was 60 or so days ago. So that's the situation. And it's almost impossible for me to see how the United States can start with that basis and say, OK, well, now we can agree on something and move forward. On the other hand, with the Americans, it's pretty clear that the president does not want to have more combat operations. So this is the impasse that we're in. Delay suits the Iranians because it enables them to reconstitute their military force, in some cases literally digging missile launches out from where they've been bombed. So they benefit from a ceasefire. Meanwhile, the president is running down on his own time for the midterm elections at the end of the year. It's an awful mess, but it's very difficult to see how either side can turn that into some sense of resolution which is believable and is going to last.
5: Well, the problem with this impasse is that you could basically do that two-step forever, but people won't cop it. Iran will cop it, but I don't think the people of the US will cop it, because they say, why are we continuing to do this? And of course, Trump is never going to concede to all this stuff that Iran wants, because it would be utterly ridiculous to do so. So surely the only thing he has left in his back pocket, if this is to end, is to kind of go harder militarily. He doesn't seem that...
10: Go back to strike up.
5: Well, yeah, but he doesn't seem to have the appetite to do it.
10: Yeah, and look, that you can only keep those ships in the Gulf for so long when, you know, there will be a need for them to come back into port to give the crews a break. You know, we're on a declining spiral here, it seems to me. The president does have a choice to go back hard on military strikes, and I think it's possible that we might see that, and then we have some further attempts at negotiation, Caleb. I just don't think where we're presently situated, this is a peace agreement which can last, and therefore we could find ourselves back, you know, in a conflict very, very quickly thereafter if Iran continues to press its case. There's one other point which is just worth mentioning very briefly, and that's to say the Americans are still blockading Iran's own shipments of oil. So they're losing money in the hundreds of millions of dollars as every week goes by. That is putting more pressure on the regime, but not enough, it seems, to actually get them to want to be more accommodating.
5: Yep, obviously so. Peter Jennings, good to see you as always. And before we move on, former Prime Minister Tony Abbott was this afternoon elected as the new president of the Federal Liberal Party.
11: As the last successful federal leader of the opposition, I do believe that I have the ability to help Angus Taylor to be the next successful federal leader of the opposition.
5: Now, of course, there's been criticism. It's, you know, back to the future. Why are we bringing people back in the Liberal Party? I mean, the Liberal Party does this all the time. John Olsen, who was the Premier of South Australia back in the late 90s, early 2000s, has just been the president of the Liberal Party. And you'd have to say, in terms of people in the Liberal Party who've achieved success in the last couple of decades, he's just about the only one who's really done it. He's gone to an election and won off his own bat and won back from a Labor government that was in a really strong position. So if there's anyone who deserves that role and can take up the fight, I think it's probably Tony Abbott. Now, you know as well as I that kids are having their minds filled with left-wing talking points by activists masquerading as teachers. Not all teachers, but there's enough of it going on to be a problem. And we see it in gender ideology, and we know it's happening with climate change because kids are going to psychologists saying that they're anxious about the future of the planet and it's causing them real stress in their day-to-day lives. We call it climate anxiety. Now, if you're a regular Sky viewer, you'd probably be familiar with educational and developmental psychologist Claire Rowe. She sees this, kids. She's also an adjunct fellow at the Institute of Public Affairs, and she recently wrote a report that said emerging treatments to climate anxiety often involve emotional immersion, validate existing fears, discourage reassurance, and promote activism or collective action as coping strategies. It said in clinical terms, fear is affirmed rather than examined, distress is sustained rather than contained, and emotional intensity is reframed as a moral virtue. Well, now a group of more than 300 climate and mental health organisations, scientists, psychologists and a bunch of other people, have signed an open letter which criticises that research, saying that actually this climate anxiety is not a pathological anxiety at all. It's caused, quote, by failing to hear, validate and respond to real fears, grief, uncertainty and loss of hope that young people have already experienced. In other words, it's justified and it shouldn't be treated. And on this list of signatories are the Royal Australian and New Zealand College of Psychiatrists and the Royal Australian College of General Practitioners. Now, these are large medical representative bodies that are saying that kids should be anxious about the climate. Claire Rowe joins me now. Claire, what do you make of these claims? And I'm reading from the open letter here. It says, we reject that climate science and support are causing climate distress. The evidence points to real-world climate impacts, not education, as the primary driver of distress. I mean, what real-world impacts are the kids feeling? What, they go outside and it's a degree hotter than it was a year ago?
12: Yeah, well, exactly. Thank you, Caleb. As you raise, I think it's a very interesting argument that these groups have decided to put forward. They've essentially said, like you've pointed out, that no, kids who are experiencing distress in relation to what they're learning at school about climate change aren't experiencing an anxiety condition. The Climate Council themselves have used the term climate anxiety for many years in order to support their arguments of continued climate education. So in my mind, they seem to be now walking that back and saying, no, no, no, this is normal distress to a real world event, according to them. But the thing is, as clinicians, when we assess what constitutes an anxiety or a pathological condition, it doesn't matter whether it's in response to a real world event or not. What we look at is the impairment on someone's functioning. And what I and other colleagues are seeing are very young children. We're not talking about teenagers. We're talking about 6 and 7 year olds who are having problems sleeping. They're having problems eating. They're ruminating. They don't want to go to school. They are experiencing all the symptoms of a clinical anxiety disorder.
13: So why then?
12: I think it's very convenient for these groups now to say, no, it's not.
13: So why then would professionals push back against that and say that's something that doesn't need to be treated? I mean, surely you don't leave a kid to have those kinds of experiences.
12: Well, exactly. And my report with the IPA was making that point, that we have a very robust evidence base of how we treat anxiety in children and adults. And suddenly that seems to go out the window for us as psychologists when we are advised by bodies like these ones, like the Australian Psychological Society, of how we should address this with children. Suddenly we're supposed to validate these concerns and say, oh no, well, this is a normal response, rather than do what we would do with other phobias and anxieties, which is to challenge some of their catastrophic thinking. So I think these groups like the Royal College of Psychiatry and GPs have kind of gotten themselves tangled in knots here, because of course they want to say that, you know, children should be talking about climate change, but of course their first remit is to reduce mental health conditions and improve mental health. So if the evidence shows that it's creating anxiety disorders, then suddenly they're backtracking from that, saying, no, no, no, it's not an anxiety disorder. I mean, I almost feel like I'm being gaslit at this point in time in a world, I think, that over-pathologises a lot of emotional distress in children. And I'm seeing a genuine emotional distress and told that it's all normal.
13: I've only got 30 seconds because we're pushing up against the break, but would you say these organisations that have signed up to this, including the Black Dog Institute and other big mental health bodies, that they're abrogating their responsibility by saying this is something that doesn't need to be dealt with?
12: Well, I absolutely would say that, and I think that they need to meet me with the debate I'm having, which is a debate very, very rooted in developmental science and the psychology of what a 6, 7, 8 year old can handle. This is not a debate about climate change, about energy policies. This is a debate about developmental psychologies, and yes, they are absolutely abandoning their responsibility to children's mental health, in my opinion.
13: Well said, Claire Rowe. Thank you, as always. After the break, some shocking cases of youth crime in Victoria and the ACT, that and more in the State of the Nation, and inside the transgender lobby group that's infiltrated the federal government. Don't go away.
0: Sky News will be back after this short break.

0: Sky News will be back after this short break.
1: I'm sorry to burst the bubble of all my women viewers out there, but apparently science now says baby brain isn't a real thing. A new study by Monash University found that both mothers and fathers performed at the same level as non-parents on all cognitive measures. And the researchers said that while new mothers might feel cognitively overwhelmed, it's not objectively true. I'm sure that makes you feel better. All right, let's take a look at the state of the nation. Starting tonight in Tasmania, where the Environment Minister, who previously said she wasn't involved in legal proceedings, now says she has been involved in legal proceedings, but it's secret and she can't tell us what it's about, even though it's cost taxpayers more than $120,000. Madeleine Ogilvie asked in a budget estimates committee in November whether she'd been party to any Supreme Court matters in the past 18 months. She said no, just a simple no. Now we find out that she's had legal bills of $120,494 between January 2023 and November 11, 2025. She said in Parliament yesterday that she'd initiated litigation in the Supreme Court, but in the words of the Mercury's David Killick, she could not reveal when, who it was against, or what it was about. Well, isn't that great, particularly when Tasmanians are paying for it? Her $120,000 is part of $600,000 in legal bills in recent years, run up by ministers that the government hasn't explained. Now, there is no such thing as government money. It's taxpayer money. It's not their money, it's your money, and you ought to be told what they're doing with it. In Victoria, a 16-year-old who was recruited to firebomb a bar and a liquor warehouse as part of Melbourne's bizarre bar wars has been, you guessed it, released from custody. He was convicted of the attacks on Bar Bambi and 80 proof and allowed to walk free on an 18-month youth supervision order. I mean, at least he was given a conviction, I suppose. His 15-year-old could walk free on an 18-month youth supervision order. I mean, at least he was given a conviction, I suppose. His 15-year-old co-accused didn't

Well, I'm sure the boy will now always think of the profit margins of small businesses. Seriously. These kids need to be taught a lesson, but they keep being let out, and they expect to be let out. And how do I know they expect it? Because last week in court, he was told he'd have to stay locked up for at least another week, at which point he burst into tears and had to be restrained by custody officers while he yelled, "How come everyone else got to leave?" And for that tantrum, he's now been rewarded. It'll really show, honestly. In the ACT, some more youth crime, a 16-year-old has been arrested after allegedly robbing a, wait for it, aged care home multiple times. On one occasion, a group of boys were rumbled by security guards. They allegedly chased him with a knife and a machete and knocked him to the ground before stealing his torch. And on another occasion, a car was allegedly stolen before it was crashed into a house, and a group of boys fled before allegedly pulling knives on a bystander. Now, it's bad enough that as a kid you'd be out allegedly robbing homes at all, but an aged care home that is lower than a snake's belly, and you can't tell me that these kids don't know what they're allegedly doing. Vulnerable older people, less likely to be able to defend themselves, probably on small incomes. And that's who gets targeted? Should these charges be proved, I hope he gets some harder treatment than he would in Victoria. In Western Australia, a former National State MP is suing the Parliament for $750,000 after it disqualified him over a child sex abuse conviction that was later quashed. James Hayward was sentenced to 2 years and 9 months jail in August 2023 after he was convicted of two counts of indecently dealing with an eight-year-old child between 2019 and 2021. The day after he was convicted, the government passed a motion stripping him of his rights as a former MP, including his right to access Parliament House. But last year he won an appeal to have a retrial and his convictions were overturned. The authorities decided not to have a retrial. So he is effectively an innocent man. And he's now arguing that his term was actually from 2021 to 2025 and he wasn't technically disqualified. So he's entitled to $733,000 in remuneration. The court will now have to make a decision, and I'm sure you have your own thoughts, but it's an interesting case indeed. In the Northern Territory, three Darwin councillors have apparently breached their code of conduct by campaigning for candidates in a by-election. And if you're thinking, well, I thought elected officials sort of did campaigning as part of their jobs, then you'd be thinking the same thing as me. I mean, why couldn't a councillor endorse another candidate in a council election just like any other politician would? But apparently Darwin City Council policy says that councillors' official social media accounts have to be impartial and apolitical, which means no endorsing candidates. I'm not exactly sure how an elected official who's been elected to represent the views of their electors is meant to be impartial and apolitical, but there you are. And I'm highly critical of councils all the time. In fact, I'm about to line a couple up in a moment. But now I have to defend the councillors against their own council. They've done nothing wrong, and I hope they aren't disciplined for it. It is a stupid rule. In Queensland, police have been sent into Brisbane's Victoria Park today to get rid of people protesting the construction of a massive stadium on the park for the 2032 Olympic Games. At least 40 police descended on the park, arresting six people and moving on others who'd set up tents. Now, as I've said before, I'm on the protesters' side on this one. Parklands in our big cities are valuable and they're finite. The population is growing, which means we need more gardens and parks and open space, but instead we're going to build on them. I think it's a real shame. And as I've also pointed out before, there are a number of challenges to the federal government about this on the basis of Aboriginal heritage. But if you go to the Brisbane 2032 website, it says, "We recognise it is our collective efforts and responsibility as individuals, communities and governments to ensure equality, recognition and advancement of Aboriginal and Torres Strait Islander peoples across all aspects of society and everyday life, including sport. We're committed to building a deeper connection with First Nations peoples through meaningful listening and authentic engagement. We celebrate and honour all Aboriginal and Torres Strait Islander Olympians and Paralympians, past and present, and we are committed to honouring their unique cultural and spiritual relationships to the land, waters and seas and the rich contribution they have made and continue to make to society and sport." You can't have it both ways, I'm afraid.
in South Australia, a council that built a pool that blew out by $29 million now wants to add

0: add a $6 million gym to the project. The council staff argue that it's needed to raise some revenue, presumably to make back some of that extra $29 million they've spent. But the mayor, Robert Breer, says it's a waste of time and money. The mayor, of course, is right. And in my dealings with him, I used to deal with him quite a bit back in Adelaide, he is a decent bloke. But, of course, the staff think they can just do whatever and the ratepayers can pay for it later. It's your money, not theirs. It's almost like everyone in government world has just completely forgotten about fiscal responsibility and living within your means. In New South Wales, while we're talking about councils, how good's this? Newcastle Council has rescheduled two meetings later this year so councillors can go to Robbie Williams and Guns N' Roses concerts that'll be held in Newcastle. Now, look, it's probably not that bad because they'll still have the council meetings and the work will get done. But how good's this idea that you can just reschedule your work on the ratepayer dime so you can go to a rock concert? I mean, if I want to go to a concert, I have to take a day of leave. I can't just call up the boss and say, sorry, mate, I've got something on Friday night. Reckon I can do the show on Saturday instead? It's a hard life for some. Now, you'd like to think that the government watchdogs charged with overseeing things like health and business are independent. You know, they issue fines, they run court cases, they oversee professional registrations, they sanction people for misconduct, all this sort of stuff. And you'd particularly like to think they're independent when they're dealing with sensitive and potentially dangerous issues like so-called gender-affirming care for children, things like puberty blockers and cross-sex hormones. Well, The Australian reported today that complaints have been made against ACON, that's the AIDS Council of New South Wales. At least that's what it used to be. It started in 1985 when AIDS was running rampant among gay men in particular to campaign for awareness and better healthcare and that sort of thing. Today, AIDS is obviously not the health epidemic that it once was, which means by rights, ACON would have very little to do. An interest group needs some sort of cause to keep it alive. So it's pivoted to the broader LGBTIQ cause and transgenderism in particular. I'd argue it's the biggest trans lobby group in the country. And more than that, rather than just being an advocacy organisation, it's basically turned itself into a business, hawking DEI modules and training to corporate and government entities. Now, it has an offshoot called Pride in Diversity, which runs the Australian Workplace and Equality Index. And you might think that sounds like a list of employers who've been sort of independently assessed against some sort of woke benchmark that's then published online or something like that. And it is half true. Employers are assessed against a woke benchmark, but it's not independent. They pay Pride in Diversity, which is an arm of ACON, to get on this list and then be ranked. And then they compete against each other to rise up the ranks and get awards handed out by ACON. Which brings me back to these complaints. The Kaleido Health Centre operates as a trading name of ACON Health Centre, although it says it has its own CEO and board of directors, although that is contested. Stephen Rice wrote in The Oz today, "The clinic, largely funded by the New South Wales government, engages in false and misleading advertising, according to detailed compliance audits conducted by Child Protection and advocacy group Active Watchful Waiting Incorporated. Kaleido acknowledges that it treats patients under 18 only on a hidden Q&A page, not accessible via the main navigation menu on its website, the complainants say, but the clinic provides no information on the website about parental consent requirements, minor-specific assessment protocols, or age-differentiated risks. The audits allege the clinic violates Australian consumer law and the health practitioner regulation national law by prominently advertising gender-affirming medical interventions without disclosing any of the known medical risks." Now, these complaints have been made to the Australian Consumer and Competition Commission, the ACCC, and the Australian Health Practitioner Regulation Agency, ARPRA. But both the ACCC and ARPRA are linked to ACON. The ACCC is a member of its Workplace Equality Index, and ARPRA has brought ACON into the way that it regulates the health sector. So they're either paying ACON to endorse them as good workplaces for LGBTIQ people or taking advice from them, and now they're being asked to deal with complaints about ACON. Now, ARPRA told The Australian that it rejected any suggestion that engaging with community organisations creates bias in our regulatory processes. ARPRA's legislative mandate, governance structures and decision-making frameworks are specifically designed to uphold impartiality and fairness. Any regulatory action taken is based on the available evidence and the public safety risk. But how can they possibly make an independent assessment when they're paying this same organisation for validation as part of some corporate equality hogwash, or getting them to help with regulation? The ACCC has bronze tier status on the Workplace Equality Index and apparently wants to hit silver tier status by 2028. APRA has worked with ACON to guide, quote, the way we regulate and fulfil our purpose of ensuring the preservation of public safety. Now, in my opinion, this is a massive conflict of interest, and it shows just how far the tentacles of the country's biggest trans lobby group extend. And it's for this very reason that the ABC cut ties with ACON earlier this year. The excellent work of Stephen Rice uncovered how the ABC had won platinum status on ACON's workplace equality scheme, in part for producing positive programming about transgenderism and other LGBTIQ issues. After claims that it was a massive conflict of interest in the ABC's editorial independence, it did a review and it cut ties with ACON, the Australian Disability Network, and the Diversity Council of Australia. The ACCC and APRA surely have to do the same. These are now, if they weren't already before, direct conflicts of interest. I mean, this is a mob, ACON that is, that lobbies for trans women, biological men, to be allowed to compete in women's sport. It works with health departments across the country to push for puberty blockers for children. It's lobbied successfully for people to be able to change their sex on their birth certificate for no other reason than they say they want to. It's helped ban women-only spaces that don't want to let in biological men. This is a radical transgender lobby group, and it has a chokehold on the corporate world and government departments and regulators. As far as influence goes, you have to hand it to them. They have the caper down pat, but it is wrong. 9 of the 10 biggest employers in the country are signed up to ACON's DEI scheme. And part of the privilege of signing up to this thing, about $12,000 at the base level every year, is an annual awards night where all these businesses and government agencies hope to be showered with praise for implementing ACON's policies so they can parade around and get a trophy and say, you know, we're a good place for gay and trans people to work or something. Stephen Rice wrote this in December. The power of Australia's most successful trans lobby group was on glittering display earlier this year as hundreds of brightly clad executives gathered in the grand ballroom of Sydney's International Convention Centre. Among the partygoers vying for honours at the annual LGBTQ plus inclusion awards were representatives from almost every major bank, law firm and university in the country, alongside officials from government departments up to and including Prime Minister and Cabinet. Even Australia's top spy and law enforcement agencies were there. ASIO, ASIS and the Australian Federal Police, all in the running for awards ranging from bronze through to platinum. As the nation's self-appointed arbiter of workplace inclusion for trans employees, ACON boasts that more than 500 member employers, covering 25% of the national workforce, have signed up to its trans rights agenda. This is the massive influence of ACON, and they've largely achieved it under the radar. Now, if the ACCC and APRA don't drop ACON immediately, then in my view, they are compromised regulators, and they can't be independent. I mean, how can a health regulator be in any way attached to a radical gender lobby group? It's not about creating a safe healthcare system. It's about enforcing ideology. And once the ACCC and APRA have been dealt with, every other government outfit should follow suit. After the break, we'll cross to the UK for some startling new revelations about Andrew Mountbatten Windsor. Don't go away.
1: Sky News will be back after this short break.

0: Sky News will be back after this short break.
1: Last week we learnt that UK police were investigating claims of sexual misconduct and corruption against Andrew Mountbatten Windsor. This week, British historian and royal author Andrew Lowney has released an updated version of his 2025 book called entitled The Rise and Fall of the House of York. The updated edition contains an extra 10,000 words of new revelations, including the vomit-inducing pickup line, of which Andrew is apparently fond. And I'm pleased to say that Andrew Lowney joins me now. Andrew, good to see you. It's certainly been a tumultuous time for Andrew, and you've done a pretty good job of stitching him up this week. Take us through some of the latest revelations that you've included in this new edition of your book.
2: Well, since I published the book in August, some 60 people have come forward. I had about 200,000 words of new material, and this is from former members of staff, protection officers, ex-diplomats, etc. There's more information about his time as a trade envoy and how he abused his position there, more on how the family abuse charities, either to enhance their social ambitions or their financial position, and more on his sort of predatory sexual behaviour. And I've tried to bring the story up to date, up to his arrest in February, and include all the new revelations that have appeared in the millions of pages of Epstein releases.
1: Just run us through some of the stuff. I'll start with the sexual misconduct, which is, of course, largely what is being investigated by police at the moment. You included a pretty sick pickup line that he's been known to use and other things. Run us through some of that.
2: Well, I mean, I understand talking to people that his pickup line is to say to girls, what's it like to feel the royal cock against your thigh? But, I mean, he does this the whole time. I mean, his chat-up lines, another chat-up line is to say people won't dance with him. Well, would a blowjob be okay?
1: Oh.
2: He's an incredibly coarse, vulgar man, I mean, who's meant to be representing the royal family. It's very hard to look up to them when we have people like that behaving like that.
1: I mean, it makes you think, I mean, if he's been doing this all this time, lots of people would have known about this, and presumably members of his family as well. I mean, did they just let this go? Did the Queen let this go? Did they turn a blind eye? It's hard to imagine that you could go on doing this your whole life and no one's ever said to you, actually, hang on, that's not right.
2: Well, the extraordinary thing is exactly what that has been happening. I mean, not even his family seemed to discipline him. I think there's a very revealing story in the book of him kicking a dog at a shoot at Sandringham. But what's revealing about it is not the cruelty to the dog, but the fact that no one criticised it for it except a guest at the shoot. And Prince Philip came up to him afterwards and said, well done, he needs a bit of a, you know, discipline at times. And I think he's been allowed all his life to think he's wonderful. No one has dared report things. If they did, they were in trouble because he ran to mummy. And so this has created this monster who thinks he's invincible and thinks he's a God's gift to women.
1: And that's, of course, how you create this sense of entitlement. Tell us more about some of the new stuff you've got on his dealings with Epstein.
2: Well, I mean, it's very clear that the relationship with Epstein began much earlier, lasted much longer, and was much deeper on both parts. And in time and time again, both Sarah Ferguson and Andrew lied about their relationship with Epstein. I mean, they stayed so often that there was actually a suite of rooms called the Britannia Suite for them. And it's becoming clear that Andrew was sharing confidential diplomatic and commercial information with Epstein and other people who were bankrolling him and Sarah Ferguson. He was very, very close to him. Epstein, lots and lots of fascinating correspondence in the Epstein releases, which confirms my own research that Epstein was providing girls for him. I mean, even on official business trips for representing the country, Andrew was having prostitutes provided for him, sometimes by diplomats and sometimes by friends.
1: Well, it's been a fascinating chat, Andrew. Great to see you. And I implore people to go and have a look at the book. Andrew Lowney, thank you for your time. The book is called entitled The Rise and Fall of the House of York, and you will be able to get the updated version wherever you buy your books. After the break, the teacher that we need to straighten out the kids. I'll talk to the man who wants children to talk properly. Don't go away.
0: Sky News will be back after this short break.

0: Sky News will be back after this short break.
1: Now, you might have already seen this because we played it on the late debate the other night, but I want to show you a clip of a Western Sydney school teacher who posted on TikTok as the complete teacher. I should say he does post on TikTok as the complete teacher. And this particular video has gone viral online, telling students to use proper language rather than slang.
2: This is really, really important because I've heard how some of you speak on the playground and it's concerning. Never, ever use the word bro or cuz. I don't want to hear it. No bro, no cuss. The word use is a verb. Use, U-S-E. Not use are too loud. You are too loud, even if you're speaking to more than one person.
1: I cannot tell you how much I hate use, and I thought, glory hallelujah, someone's finally said it. And I thought, I like the cut of this bloke's jib. I should get him on the show. So here he is, the complete teacher, or perhaps the language crusader.
3: Thank you so much.
1: I mean, thank God you did that. How do your students take it when you try to tell them, no, you can't say use and you shouldn't call each other bro, address each other properly?
3: Look, they take it quite positively, surprisingly enough, because as you know, as a teacher, there are many struggles that we do face. And I do think one of those struggles is the way they communicate with other students and the way they communicate with other teachers. They were very receptive when I initially recorded that video, and I actually saw for the rest of the year, they actually stopped using words like bro, cuz, and of course, use.
1: Great. I mean, they're not talking to sheep. I mean, if you were talking to a pack of sheep, you could say use, right?
3: That's exactly right, yes.
1: But that's not what they're doing. Why do you think it's so important for kids to use proper language?
3: I think our role as teachers, our role as educators, first and foremost, is to best equip students for the real world. And I do genuinely believe it starts with the language that's being used, the way you communicate with other people. And we as teachers should set the tone in the classroom and not allow certain, I guess, vocab or language to be used, because once they enter the workforce, and I was telling my students this today, if you enter the workforce and you use words like bro, cuz, and use, it makes you look unintelligent. Mm. It makes you look as though you're not educated. And my role as an educator is to best equip students for the real world. And it starts with those little things like not saying words like bro, cuz, or use.
1: And it's a mark of respect as well, isn't it? Because, I mean, I know of kids who, because they say it all day at school, go home and then call their parents bro or brah or something, right? And the parents are like, what are you doing?
3: Now, ironically, my daughter actually came home one day and called me bro. So I did that exact video. I should have posted that video on my TikTok. I literally redid that whole video and let her know the importance of the way you speak, the way you communicate with other people, because people do take notice of that. And it extends beyond just vocab. It's the way you present yourself. It's Absolutely. The way you line up before you enter a classroom. It's the way you greet your teachers. It's even the way you communicate with other students on the playground. And people take note of that. And I want the students to know that in the real world, which again is my first and foremost responsibility, is best preparing students for the real world, is making sure they are ready for it.
1: And language is important. We've got 40 minutes till we've got to go. 40 seconds, I should say. But do you find that the kids actually start to feel better about themselves once they straighten themselves out?
3: Without a doubt, without a shadow of a doubt. They've actually approached me, and I've seen firsthand students start to emulate and copy the way I speak and actually present themselves the way that I do in the classroom. And they've told me many times, sir, this is the best classroom I've ever been in. And I often ask them why is that? Is because there's so much respect. And I do think that starts with the vocab and the language that's being used in the classroom.
1: Well, people can find you online as the complete teacher.
3: That's right. Yep.
1: I've gone through all your videos and it's just common sense stuff. If we had a few more teachers like you, I think the world
3: would
1: be in a much better place. I implore you to go and have a look. And I
3: think
1: we'll have
3: to
1: get him back sometime to talk further about education. That's it from me. Thank you so much for joining me tonight. My word is my bond. Up now, Steve Price.
0: Live, this is Steve Price.
4: Good evening. Welcome to the show on this Friday. Tense scenes in Brisbane this afternoon with police dismantling a tent embassy that had been established on the site of the Brisbane Olympic Stadium. Friday regular and former Queensland Premier and Lord Mayor of Brisbane will join us, Campbell Newman. And of course, the debate around these tax changes, labelled toxic by the opposition, roll on. We have the latest on that. Also tonight, I want to continue to shine a light on the appalling treatment of elderly Australians stuck in year-long queues to even access basic at-home care and an aged care bed, well, that's even worse. Former Coalition Aged Care Minister, Senator Richard Colbeck, up first. I mentioned on Kenny last night that it was the 12-month anniversary of Victoria's useless machete sale ban and the debacle with the bins. Friday regular former Homicide Squad Detective Charlie Vezina will be with us on that. Plus, with our Friday panel, Joe and Mia, what salty language is acceptable from our politicians, including Angus Taylor and Premier Jacinta Allen? Plus, dreadful news for hundreds of Officeworks employees. Their jobs have all been sent offshore. But first up tonight, as we endure this nation-dividing budget and the nonsense around it all being about intergenerational fairness, Australians at the other end of their life, the other end of the age scale, elderly Australians, people 65 and over, are being treated like disposable pests, hogging family homes, clogging up public hospital beds, and ripping renters off and living the high life. It's all nonsense, of course. Nothing could be further from the truth. I wrote last week in the Herald Sun about a sit-down interview for my 91-year-old mother with an ambition to source a government package to remain in her own home, as she wishes to do. As I explained, your government made a raft of changes back on November 1 last year in a bid, they tell us, to rein in the cost to taxpayers of a system that was being gamed by middlemen and providers charging exorbitant prices for the most basic services. I mean, try $180 an hour for a shower. Food and drink inflated prices beyond belief. And don't even think about someone to clean a gutter of leaves or pull out some weeds. Now, bear in mind we are dealing here with independent elderly Australians who, aside from a means-tested age pension, have never taken a cent from the government, federal or state. Well, I was gobsmacked to be told the answers to 2 hours of questions would be fed into the department's computer and an algorithm would decide the support my mother would or would not get. And worse, no human dispute would be entered into. I mean, welcome to Aged Care 2026 under a cash-strapped Labor government chasing the youth vote at the expense of older Australians. Now, I'll talk to former Aged Care Minister Richard Colbeck shortly. Some of the statistics that he has provided us are astounding, if not, you know, absolutely disappointing. I mean, the senator says while too high, the in-home care waiting list was down to 28,000 people when he was in charge, and the wait time and level package waiting time was 30 to 90 days. Now, high needs at the lower end, obviously. Now, hang on to your walking stick here. 131,000 are now on the waiting list, my mother included. Another 100,000 just waiting to get assessed. So these figures are continuing to climb. 230,000 people and a wait time at worst 15 months. And I keep getting messages from readers and viewers telling me of the horrific stories of elderly parents dying before their package arrives. As I said, Richard Colbeck in a moment, but clearly the minister in charge, Sam Ray, and ultimately Health Minister Mark Butler, who, by the way, is trying desperately to wrangle NDIS into some sort of affordable scheme, good luck with that, are not serving older Australians properly. And the whole thing is made so much worse by all this political rhetoric about generational fairness. How about being fair to the people who built this country instead of treating them like a nuisance? Have a look at Mark Butler last week or 2 weeks ago in the press club.
5: Just as young Australians need us to invest in their opportunity, those older Australians who built the country that we are so privileged to live in today need us also to invest in their dignity and their care at the end of their long lives.
4: Nearly choking on his words. You're not caring for older Australians at all. I mean, I've had personal experience of it, and these people are just being tossed on a garbage heap, and you hope that they don't actually end up getting a package because that's going to cost taxpayers more money. I mean, I just think it's appalling. You need to look after both ends of the age spectrum. Okay, it's harder for young people to buy a house, but it was hard for my parents to buy a house as well. They weren't handed a deposit and given a brand new shiny house for nothing. I mean, we've got to get some perspective in all of this. And you can't have older people sitting around in their own homes waiting for more than a year for a package and one of them dies. I mean, how fair is that? And the government needs a really good, hard look at this. And the Minister, Sam Ray, needs to be moved on. He's a young bloke with a big opinion of himself, but he's not doing the job he's paid to do. Now, just before I go to Tassie Senator Colbeck, a number of people on X, which is formerly Twitter, have reminded me today of an incident that happened almost 20 years ago that has parallels to the Broken Promises budget of Anthony Albanese and Jim Chalmers. It was back in 2007. It was an election year, an historic result, as it turned out. It was the Kevin 07 election. He won. John Howard lost his own seat. And Treasurer Peter Costello, incredibly, quit politics the Sunday after they lost. Look, I think it was the Tuesday of the last week of the campaign. So there was 5 days to go to polling day. Channel 9's entertainment reporter Richard Wilkins and I bumped into each other in an airport lounge in Melbourne, and Midnight Oil frontman and Rudd government candidate Peter Garrett walked in, and Wilkins introduced me to Garrett. I'd never met him before. I had the front page of the Herald, that day's Herald Sun, with me, that was running a story about how Labor, in a desperate attempt to win the election, was copying Howard's policies. My memory of that conversation was that Garrett replied, "Don't worry, when we get in, we will just change them." Garrett, to be fair, claims he was joking. Well, it didn't seem much of a joke to me, and I told my Sydney radio audience what had happened. And then all hell broke loose. Peter Costello had a quickly organised media conference, TV cameras surrounded the radio studio, and John Howard put out a statement. Poor old Richard was on a plane with his phone blowing up with messages seeking a third-party confirmation of what had happened. My point in retelling something from 20 years ago? Political party promises are not worth the paper they are written on, and when you win a thumping election victory, think Rudd and Albanese, you think you can do anything you want regardless of what you said before polling day. First tonight, though, fresh questions over Labor's handling of aged care. I'm so angry about this. Waiting lists for home care packages are blowing out again, despite repeated promises to fix the crisis. The Labor politicians are doing nothing to fix it. New figures show 230,000, nearly a quarter, more than a quarter of a million older Australians are now either waiting for home care, a package, or still waiting just to be assessed, while wait times have now stretched to around 15 months. Even more alarming, more than 5,000 elderly Australians reportedly died waiting for support in the past year alone. That is a national disgrace. And this is from a government that was deeply critical of the then Morrison government's handling of aged care, particularly through the worst of the pandemic. Joining me now to discuss this, former aged care minister, Senator for Tasmania, Richard Colbeck. Richard, welcome.
6: Evening, Steve.
4: I appreciate you giving me those statistics. Labor came to office, they promised they'd fix aged care. It's got worse, hasn't it?
6: Well, Prime Minister Albanese promised to put the care back into aged care, and the only thing he's put back is the waiting lists. When I came into the portfolio in 2019, there was about 128,000 people on the waiting list, and that was way too many. We worked really hard over the term of the Morrison government. We put in 40,000 new packages every year, so that's 120,000 packages over the period of the government. We reduced the waiting list from 128,000 to 28,000, and we decreased the waiting time from over 18 months down to 30 to 90 days for a package at any level, and a high-needs package is less than 30 days. So there was an enormous amount of hard work investment that went into that, and that's all been squandered by this government. It's worse now than it ever was. And you know, your mum is waiting for a home care package. They're only giving people 60% of the value of the home care package. So they're not even giving people a full home care package now. It's just outrageous.
4: Yeah, she's been classified as level three. I checked what level three might have offered pre-November 1 when that legislation changed last year, and that was around about $40,000. The package at level three now is something like low $20,000, so it's halved. It's actually got halved. Now, look, I mean, I can afford to help my mother out, so, you know, I'm not sitting here crying poor, but, I mean, there are people out there, Richard, as you know, who are desperate. All they have is their age pension.
7: They've just had some of the rebates on their private health insurance chopped off, and they are desperate to get some assistance so they can stay in their own property rather than going into an expensive aged care facility.
6: This is the complete absurdity of it, Steve. It is cheaper to keep somebody in their home. They're happier in their home. And yet the government is now rationing home care packages and the value of home care packages. It's just ridiculous. And, of course, this is filling up home residential aged care facilities now. There are virtually no beds around. The government's made very little investment in building new residential aged care facilities. So the whole system is now under pressure. And, of course, we've got the state saying to us, we need to get the people out of hospital that should be in a home in residential aged care. There are no beds for them. So the whole system is under pressure. And this is only 5 years after the Royal Commission and the then Morrison government's $17.7 billion response to that. So all of the hard work that was done through that period is now being undone, and things are worse than they ever were.
7: Senator, you lived through the robo-debt saga. I was absolutely staggered when I was told by the young woman doing the interview with my mother that her answers to 2 hours of questions, many of them personal, was going to be fed into a computer, and an algorithm was then going to spit out what level package she would be entitled to. We are treating older people by using an algorithm to decide what they need or not. And worse, that young lady who's doing an okay job, she was told you can't, if what comes out of the computer you don't agree with, you can't object to it.
6: That's right. And it's ridiculous. I mean, you have these highly skilled professionals that are doing the assessments like occurred with your mum, and then a computer algorithm overrides it as a part of the government's rationing of services. It is just the worst thing ever. It wasn't part of the initial trial of the new assessment tool. It's come along afterwards, and of course it's causing an enormous angst because people aren't getting the care that they're assessed as needing, which is the point of the whole system.
7: We should point out Labor was very quick to target you as minister. You were even censured in the Senate at one point. So why is there not, I mean, why have we got not more noise from the media, from you know, people within the aged care sector complaining about how this system's being allowed to rot on the vine? All we do is run around talking about intergenerational fairness and how it's hard for young people to get a home. I feel sorry for them, but we've got to look after the people that built this country.
6: Well, we need to be making sure that everybody's getting a fair crack here, and certainly at the moment older people aren't. Labor played the politics very hard during the pandemic. And, you know, that is what it is. We lived through that. Australia did a really good job in protecting people when you look at the overall scheme of things. But the point that you made a minute ago, 5,000 people have died in the last 12 months waiting for a home care package. That is more than double the number of people who died with COVID during the 2.5 years of the pandemic while we were in government. So I share your frustrations, Steve, in relation to why there's not much more noise about this. I've spoken about this in the Senate a number of times over the last couple of years because I've watched this waiting list disaster unfold, and obviously as a former minister I've maintained a bit of an interest in it. But to see the hard work that we did in government absolutely squandered is just outrageous, because it took a lot of work to get the funding through ERC. The aged care packages out there, the industry did a great job of building up the numbers. 270,000-odd by the time we left government were into the system. And now this is just all being squandered, and we're back in a situation that the Royal Commission said we shouldn't be. The Royal Commission said in its interim report we need to end the cruel lottery, which is the home care system. Well, it's now worse than when the Royal Commission reported.
7: Absolutely. We'll keep on top of it, Senator. Appreciate your time tonight. Thank you very much for the good work that you have done in the past, and keep making a noise about it. Okay, let's change tack now. I want to talk about crime. Anniversary yesterday, I mentioned it to you when I was filling in for Chris Kenny. It's a year, 12 months, since the Jacinda Allen government in Victoria implemented its machete ban. They were going to get tough on machetes. Well, here's some breaking news, Premier. It has not worked. It's dreadful. I mean, these numbers, by the way, that have been quoted in the Herald Sun, I mean, I think they're probably much worse. Four young people have been killed. That may be correct. And they claim at least a dozen more victims have been slashed in 40 brazen attacks since those blades were supposedly outlawed. I think those numbers would be much, much higher. Joining me in the studio, Charlie Bazina, former Homicide Squad detective. Those numbers are much higher.
8: Yeah, very much so. And I think they control what goes out into the media. And the less the public are told, it means that crime is still there and it's still on the increase. And ultimately, I said it 12 months ago and I'll say it again. This was a PR stunt. Correct. By this government to say, look at us, see what we're doing. All they've done is drive the machetes underground, so the ones producing and obtaining the machetes are making a more lucrative market by selling it to someone.
7: Black market.
8: Correct. So at the fault of the government.
7: We sat here at the time and I said, and we both said, look, what 14-year-old with a machete is going to turn up at a police station with a CCTV camera trained on him, holding a machete and saying, I'm putting it in the bin?
8: Yeah, very much so. And as I said by a lot of people, it's the honest person, like the gun amnesty, that hand in their weapons, and the gardeners, the handyman, the tradespeople have done that. And that's all they've done. So $30 million could have been spent better in elsewhere. But it really comes down to, and I know we can't lock up our way out of all of this, it has to come down to penalty and consequences. And we're not reaching that mark at all.
7: So the stunt was, you can't buy a machete. Well, they've all got them anyway.
8: Tick.
7: And then you can put it in a bin. That's the other part of the stunt.
8: Yep.
7: There was never any discussion about a minimum sentence if you are arrested and charged with possessing a machete.
8: Yeah. And that's where the punch comes from. And that's where the consequences by these people. Look at the murders, the significant assaults that happen. They all forget about, they continue to forget about the victim of the crime. That's what's most important. You know, and we look where we are today with the arsons, the burnout of the liquor shops, the extortion that's going on, and then adult time for adult crime. Yeah, but currently, I saw a media article that said this judge says, well, this has been forced upon us by the Attorney General. The courts haven't been told to say, well, this is what you'll be giving this sentence to, life imprisonment. You're kidding, aren't you? The judges have a process that they must follow through the law. So they haven't been told to ignore that. So mark my words, when this adult time, adult crime comes into play.
7: One case has been.
8: Yeah.
7: One.
8: Yeah, correct. We haven't got the penalty yet.
7: I mean, you talk about the arson on bottle shops and stuff. There was a 16-year-old in court this week. He was convicted.
8: Yeah, saw that.
7: He was responsible for the torching of a company called 80 Proof, their warehouse, their stock of the booze that they make. It's a $3 million damage.
8: Correct.
7: It started out at one, but the owners have now said, no, it's more like $3
8: million. Yeah.
7: The judge in court has said, well, you've been a bad boy. You need to actually go and get a job and realise that you shouldn't be doing this. The kid, when he was originally sent into custody, cried.
8: Yeah.
7: And the magistrate was worried that he was mentally unwell.
8: That's right. That's right. And then they certainly had parents that was there insupportable. Again, what are the parents doing about it? I know it's difficult to control these teenagers and adolescents, but as they always said, okay, he's got the intellect of an 8-year-old or whatever, but my 10-year-old grandson knows right from wrong. They know about, okay, burn the place down, you're going to get paid $20,000 and then contact this cash. And then we send people out. So they understand all that, but all of a sudden they don't understand the consequences of crime. Spare me.
7: It's ridiculous.
8: Correct.
7: I've just, in thinking about crime this week, I've noticed that the media has almost stopped reporting. One of two things has happened. The media has obviously stopped reporting home invasions, or the police have stopped telling the media the home invasions have happened. Now, I can't imagine home invasions have stopped.
8: Correct.
7: But we're not hearing about it. Have we become so used to the fact that this happens that it's not newsworthy anymore? Well, I mean, that's part of our fault.
8: Yeah, very much so. Being pushed in. So the figures, the crime overnight has to come from the police. The media don't hear about it, unlike the old days where they had their police radios, yes, et cetera, and going to these crime scenes.
9: Back now.
8: Yeah, very much so. But but today...
9: Quick, Charlie's on his way to a murder. Let's get in the car.
8: They're relying upon what they're told by the police and say, well, we don't report it and we don't want to instill fear, but they are the facts. You know, we are get complacent. You know, murder used to make front page news back...
9: Bank hold-ups used to.
8: Exactly. And murders make just before the sports pages these days.
9: Before you go, I saw a picture today. There was an underworld funeral. I shouldn't laugh. A bloke called John Higgs. Yeah. He spent a lot of 14 years of his life in jail. He got out at 75 and he died the next day.
8: Correct.
9: He's described as a drug baron, but you've got Mick Gatto there in a big coat with gold chains around his neck. This bike he's pulling up in Ram Utes.
8: That's right.
9: Mercedes. It is like seriously something out of The Godfather.
8: Yeah, very much about appearances. You know, and showing respect.
9: There was a mock bill there too.
8: Oh, well, there you go. I never saw that particular piece. But ultimately, we appear and these people appear, not we, but these people appear at these funerals to be seen to be part of the clan, as it were, with these underworld figures and saying, well, how good are we? So it's just the game that they play.
9: I presume the police take photographs and try and work out.
8: They'd be in their
9: vans. The old days, the consorters would be in the church.
8: And this is a prime point, Steve, about consorting. Bring back the old consorting law. We lock them up for consorting, and we lost all that by this bloody Labor government.
9: I loved the consorters. They were great.
8: Me
9: Charlie,
8: too.
9: Good to see you, mate. Right. Thank you. After the break, Indigenous protesters have set up that camp at the site of Brisbane's new Olympic Stadium. They're refusing to budge. So what impact could that have on Brisbane 32 plans? We'll cross to Brisbane and Campbell Newman next.
0: Sky News will be back after this short break.

0: Welcome back, Steve Price with you. We'll have a look at NDIS and the government trying to rein in costs on that as well shortly. I said at the beginning of the program that this Indigenous tent city has been set up on the construction site for the Brisbane Olympic Stadium. Now, the police moved in. They gave demonstrators there a 2 o'clock deadline to get out of the place. They've refused. The police have taken down. I thought the police handled this extremely well. They've taken down the protesters' tents. There were, I think, 4 people arrested. Some and others have refused to move on. Here's what unfolded on the site, a bit of what unfolded on the site today.
1: Always was,
2: always will be Aboriginal land.
3: We can coexist together, and a beautiful place like this does not need to be ruined for a business idea.
4: And I have a right to maintain my culture and ceremony and not be forced into assimilation.
5: Absolutely disgraceful that council's chosen to swoop in early. It's a disgracefully heavy-handed and unnecessary response from council.
0: That last bloke's a Greens councillor in Queensland, or he might even be a Greens MP. I found it very amusing that the young lady in that grab there called the Olympic Games a business idea. I think the Olympics might be a bit bigger than that. Is the Friday guest of mine, former Queensland Premier and former Brisbane Lord Mayor Campbell Newman, conflicted in this area because he doesn't himself like the location? What do you make of all of that today?
6: Well, Steve, I am conflicted, so I'll say that up front. I'm a fierce opponent of this decision. I point out that Premier Chris Ifuli, not opposition leader Chris Ifuli, but Premier Chris Ifuli said there'd be no new stadiums and said there'd be no stadium in Victoria Park. And let's be very clear. While you know some people might say, oh, look, this is just same old from some people in the Aboriginal community, you know, protesting, I'll say this. It's a matter of black and white historical fact that this site was very significant for Aboriginal people. Now, I'm saying that as a white person, but as someone who has read a lot of history in my time as mayor of Brisbane and as premier of the state. So it's not rubbish. It's not a try-on. This is culturally significant to Aboriginal people, and that's why there are claims from some of the leading elders that are there in front of Minister Murray Watt, the federal minister, under the federal legislation. And so that's why this whole stadium could be subject to legal claim.
0: Well, let me play the agent provocateur from the other side. I understand that there is black and white historical links of Indigenous people to that ground there. Do they ever go there and do they use it?
6: Well, that's a really good question. It's a legitimate question. But I'm not sure if that is particularly relevant when this is a beautiful, natural place in the heart of our city. I mean, Steve, for Melbourne people, would you agree to building a new stadium in your wonderful botanic gardens or domain? For Sydneysiders, would you do that just at the back of Farm Cove? That's what's happening here. This was a piece of real estate set aside not to be chopped up and developed or used for a variety of functions. It was set aside as a park back in the 1860s and 1870s. That's why I've particularly opposed this. There are other sites that should have been picked, or certainly superior to this in my opinion, and that's why till the very end I'll be there supporting not only the Indigenous elders who are against it, but also, of course, the community people who've been putting up a pretty fierce fight against this proposal.
0: I thought the police handled themselves particularly well today, and to be fair, the majority of the protesters. I mean, if this confrontation had happened in Melbourne, you would have had people throwing marbles at police horses. You would have had Molotov cocktails. There would have been people punching and dragging police onto the ground. I think that was handled,
6: Steve,
0: pretty well. But
6: we're just,
0: this is going to get worse.
6: Wonderful people
0: though.
6: Up here in the Sunshine State.
0: Well,
6: mate.
0: I know that.
6: We're wonderful people that. Up here, mate.
0: But on Monday, the machinery turns up and the fence goes up. What's going to happen then?
6: Well, I'd be just saying to the federal minister, Murray Watt, it's time to step up and actually make a decision on these claims that have been lodged with you by the elders, the aunties in particular.

0: Just before you go, I wanted you to have a look at this grabber, Tony Abbott. He's been elected today unopposed as the president of the Liberal Party. Here he was announcing that in Melbourne today.
1: We are drifting backwards. Our economy is stagnating. Our society is fragmenting. Our security is imperiled. And underneath it all, there is a kind of spiritual malaise. I promise you, we are under new management. We are hungry to win for our country's sake.
0: Just briefly, is this the start of the comeback of the Liberal Party that they so desperately need?
2: Well, look, I've got the utmost respect for Tony Abbott, and I totally agree with the grab that you just played. But until such time, for example, as I see, for example, David Crisafulli, LNP Premier of Queensland, talking about this, this country is in the grips of a malaise. We have gone backwards, but you never know it from the LNP government in Queensland, who never talk about these matters, who never take a stand, and they are in power. And across the nation, when I hear Jess Wilson in Victoria talking about it, or other state leaders, or down in Tasmania, the Premier Rockliffe, I mean, you know, it's going to take more than Tony Abbott to turn, you know, the Titanic around or the super tanker, you know, heading on the rocks, I'm afraid. And people like me who have left the Liberal National Party, and I joined the Libertarians in disgust 4 or 5 years ago, will take a lot of convincing before we would, I think, come back and park a primary vote with the Liberal National Parties because, you know, they have been so, so far to the left in recent years. By the way, I was interested to see in reporting of this council meeting of the Liberal Party that Senator James McGrath is doing the review of the election result. I mean, you know, he's one of the guys who, you know, knifed Tony Abbott. And he's also one of the lefties who've taken over the LNP, you know, party here in Queensland.
0: What do you say?
2: I never hear him talking about small business and private enterprise and low taxes and getting rid of regulation, like Angus Taylor did in his budget reply speech. Yeah,
0: they've got a hell of a long way to go. Good to catch up, my friend. I'll see you next Friday night. Campbell Newman.
2: Thanks,
0: there.
2: Mate.
0: Look, I've blasted the treatment earlier in the program of older Australians. I'm going to keep going on about that long waiting list for in-home care. Now, while that system's a big mess, well, then you've got the NDIS, the money pit that is the NDIS. Regardless of what Mark Butler tells you, it's still being rorted. Opposition NDIS spokeswoman Melissa McIntosh says the coalition will not guarantee that they will support Labor's legislation to rein the $50 billion scheme in. And she joins me live. Is that right, that you have doubts about the way that they are going to legislate to fix this mess, Melissa?
3: Thanks for coming, for having me on. And my comments by no mean that I don't agree that we need to fix this thing. It's the way they're going about it. I made an amendment in the parliament just the other day, and it was around the lack of focus on the rorting. And we had even the crossbench, One Nation, everyone on our side, because we've identified that the government is not doing enough. And we know there is rorting in the system. I watched one of your takes where you were talking about a former prisoner coming out of jail and going straight onto the NDIS. One of our policy platforms is to ensure that you have to be an Australian citizen to get on the NDIS. No one knows how many non-citizens are on the NDIS. The government won't tell Australians. So there's a lot going on in the system. This is a once in a generation chance to get this right, to reduce the expenditure. But I think what the government's missing here, to reduce the absolute crooks, criminals, the people that have made this completely toxic in the system.
0: Well, we really do need an inquiry, and I'm the last person to say we need more inquiries, but you have to cut this thing off at the head, which is the providers who are treating disabled people as cash cows. They're all almost like ATMs for these people who get their hooks into someone who's got a disability, and they know that there's a pot of government money there, Melissa.

0: and they go and grab it.
1: I'm glad you mentioned both the participants, the disabled people, and you also mentioned an inquiry. I fought really hard to ensure that we do have a Senate inquiry. It will be over 3 days and it will be an opportunity to prosecute and to dig deeper into this whole thing. But at the heart of this are people in need that do have severe disability, and they're the ones that are scared right now. There was no consultation by the government when they decided to make these cuts. And I'm also concerned that, you know, the government's already sort of said that this is about the budget and they've already spent the NDIS savings. I'm concerned that the states haven't come on board yet and that this will just be a cost shifting exercise, perhaps moving from the NDIS budget to the health budget. But at the end of the day, the taxpayers still have to pay for the thing. So people with severe disability needs to be right front and center because they still need that support. But let's clean this thing up. Get people registered. As you said, get those dodgy providers out. And I want to acknowledge that's not everyone, but get the dodgy providers out of the system because, you know, there's a lot of work to do. And I have huge doubts around this target that the government has set. They want a growth target of 2%. It's sitting at over 11% now. They haven't reached their previous targets of 8 and 5%. So there's big question marks whether they can actually achieve this.
0: How will this three-day Senate inquiry work? Is that putting 3 days aside of Senate estimates around this NDIS scheme, or is it separate to the estimates?
1: It will be separate. So we negotiated with the government to have 3 specific days run by the Senate committee that looks after this sort of work. And it's been open to the public to make submissions. I think there's hundreds already up on the website. And then there'll be an open hearing and hopefully it'll be a chance for us to ask serious questions of the government. I want to see its modelling. We need to know that this is going to work. You're putting a lot of Australians into high anxiety here. We need to know that the outcomes will be sufficient and it will reduce the spending, because I think every Australian knows that that has to happen. This thing is an out of control train wreck right now.
0: Melissa, more power to you. I watched that 3 days with great interest. Thanks for joining us tonight. Well, it is Friday night, so we can lighten up a little bit, although it's not the lightest of topics, but it's taking longer than ever to get to the summit of Mount Everest. You won't believe the pictures that I'm going to show you of the queue of people. There they are. Look at that. They're queuing up to get to the top of the summit. Up next, after the break, Adrian Hayes. He's done it. He's climbed Everest.
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0: Welcome back, Steve Price, with you. Our panel shortly. Is it appropriate for senior politicians to swear in public? I'm not sure I have such a problem with it, but we'll talk to Joe Hildebrand and Mia Schlitt about that shortly. But those scenes on Mount Everest, this week, it's peak season for anyone that wants to summit. Highest mountain, as we know, in the world. It's not where you might expect a traffic jam. Now, bizarre footage from various adventurers has this week revealed that the bottleneck they are forced to endure as they battle their way to the top. Now, I showed you pictures of that just a few moments ago. You wonder what Sir Edmund Hillary and Sherpa Tenzing would make of all of this. Well, our Sky News regular, our man in the UK, joins us every couple of Friday nights. Adrian Hayes has conquered Everest more than 20 years ago. Adrian, did you have to queue up like that?
1: Good evening, Steve. No, I didn't. I was with a small four-man team with four Sherpas. One of them was Tim Colquhoun from Brighton, Victoria. And I was behind. I summited on my own. I was behind them because my oxygen mask failed the whole way up. So I had the summit to myself for about an hour on the top. Then it fell on the way down. So completely different scene that I had. You will not see have scenes like that these days. There'd be crowds and crowds of people on the top. And you know, I don't want to appear a moralistic sort of hubris. You know, look, back in the day, it was much different back in then. You know, because people were bemoaning. People from 1986 would have said 2006 when I did it was way different, of course. But there's a massive sea change between 2006 and 2026, as you've just shown.
0: How hard is it to do?
1: Well, there's. The summit's still the same height as it always was, 8849 metres, whatever that is in feet, 2930 feet. But it's the mountain below it that's changed. So, you know, if you have got enough money, you can pay for enough oxygen, 10 litres a minute to get up. You can have Sherpa support, 10 Sherpas. There was an Arabic princess who had 19 Sherpas in support at one stage or one few years ago. So it can be, money can buy you anything. But like I say, you know, the summit's the same, but is the experience the same? I don't think doing that, showing what you're showing now, will be anywhere near the experience of climbing a lesser peak, Kosciuszko, in Australia, on your own, for instance.
0: How long are the people now allowed to stay up where you sat around for an hour?
1: Well, you know, with the queues takes time. Of course, you're in the death zone, so you're in a dangerous place to start with. So I don't think people will spend more than 5-10 minutes or so like that. You know, and I know a lot of your viewers will say, well, they've got to stop this. And the Nepal government is trying to put some curtailments on, you know, your qualification. But the fact is the demand is there now. People want to get to the top of the world. It's a box-ticking exercise and the supply is there. And it's a well-organized operation. The difference between Everest and Kanchenjunga, the third highest, which I climbed last year, it's completely stark. Only 10 summits, no reports, no nothing. So it has become a little bit of a social media influence, sort of, I don't know, just, you know, just a little bit of a circus, a little bit, perhaps.
0: We did have a Melbourne teenager, Bianca Adler. She's only 18, do it. I mean, that's pretty impressive, isn't it?
1: It is. The trouble is, where do you stop with the youngest? Because the problem, apart from, you know, I think you climb a mountain, really, it authentic-wise, the pursuit of growth, of a personal goal, of achievement, of life, of meaning, rather than the pursuit of likes, followers, recognition, validation, and so on. I tell you, I had a fantastic effort. But, you know, you're going to, in fact, they've stopped people below 16 now because it goes long, you know, younger and younger. There was a 12-year-old boy climbed it years ago, which was crazy, to be honest. Then you got youngest and oldest and fastest and the first on one leg, the first blindfolded. Where do you stop with all these records? As I say, that's where, not all, but there's a little bit of demand for this validation that's sort of taking over, not just on Everest, but really everywhere in our society these days.
0: So you're saying me at 71, it's too late, I can't do it?
1: Steve, you come with me, mate. I'll get you up. I'll put you on 10 oxygen litres per minute. We'll have a nice cafe latte at the top, massage at base camp. You'll get up there.
0: I'll fund the 19 Sherpas so we can do it in style, Adrian. Don't you worry about that. Good on you, mate. I'll see you in a couple of weeks. Adrian there, I mean, what an effort that is by him. Up the top for an hour and he didn't have to worry about a queue and he is a champion. What about that, eh? He has climbed plenty of mountains, I tell you. Now, is it okay to swear? Angus Taylor's used a description against the Prime Minister this week. You've probably heard it and read it. We'll get the thoughts of our Friday panel up next.
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0: Sky News will be back after this short break.
1: Welcome back. We're on Dean coming up shortly. Now, Angus Taylor, yesterday, the opposition leader, he called the Prime Minister, Anthony Albanese, an arrogant prick. Now, this happened in Parliament. I think he said it and it was caught on a hot mic. Today, the opposition leader doubled down on the comments. Have a look.
2: I have to say that I'm hearing far worse at the moment from others. I had to withdraw it. It was unparliamentary. The truth is that people who are running small businesses, farmers, are angry at a government that lied to them before the last election, said that these taxes weren't going to come into place. And this is an absolute war on aspiration.
1: Joining me now, Friday night panellist, Sky News contributor Joe Hildebrand, research fellow at the Institute of Public Affairs, Mia Schlitt. Welcome to you both. I think we've got your wrong title there, Mia. Apologies for that. Now, I want to be clear on what I think about this. I think the highest office in the land, the office of the Prime Minister, deserves respect. You might not like anything that Anthony Albanese is doing, and there's a lot of people in the country at the moment who completely disagree with his policies, particularly the budget. But I think you have to respect the office. I've interviewed and reported on a lot of prime ministers, a lot that I liked and a lot I didn't. I've never written that in a column or used that sort of language against the office. Over to you, Joe.
3: Yeah, look, I think you've just got to at least be one or the other. So either you say that you do respect the office and that you such language is never suitable. I mean, it is obviously unparliamentary, but let's face it, politicians have, and journalists for that matter, have used far worse language all the time in newsrooms or down at the pub. Or you say that, look, you know, we're all tough. We've all got a thick skin. You've got to have a thick skin to get there. And that, you know, a bit of argy-bargy is always going to happen. Now, it's fine to defend Angus Taylor for saying that. I'm not clutching my pearls about it. But I note that the Liberal Party was clutching its pearls when, for example, Anthony Albanese made a joke about a member constantly interrupting, having Tourette's syndrome. And they said, oh, no, this is terribly offensive. We can't do that. He has to apologise. And indeed, the PM did get up later and apologise to the Parliament. But either it's okay or it's not. You can't just sort of pick and choose your selective outrage when it suits you.
1: Anyone in the media who took a phone call from Paul Keating when he was Prime Minister would
3: right.
1: think
3: it was a badge of honour.
1: What was said by Angus Taylor is very, very mild. Jacinta Allen, Mia, she's joined in, and maybe we can even support what she said. She was talking about, I think, the young people who are lighting fires and destroying businesses. She's called them dickheads. They are. Is that appropriate?
4: No, it's not appropriate, Steve, and I don't like it. I just don't like it. I feel like the standard amongst our politicians is slipping. I mean, you look back to the great orators such as Winston Churchill and Margaret Thatcher and how they would be able to command the attention of the nation with just a few words. And now we have our politicians running around just using this kind of language. It doesn't feel like the kind of leadership Australians deserve or the kind of leadership Australians are looking for. And I can understand, you know, why politicians are doing it. I think they're slipping into this trend of trying to make everything go viral and trying to feel like they're all could be everyone's mate at the pub and this is how we all speak colloquially. But I don't want these guys to be my mates. They're not my friends. They're meant to be our leaders. They're meant to represent our interests. And I want them to show that leadership.
1: Yeah, you're quite right to say that the lack of leadership in world politics at the moment is pretty dire. Joe, a story that should deserve more attention, I think, and people should start talking about it, Officeworks. We all use Officeworks. They are going to ship hundreds of jobs off to the Philippines and, I think, to India. This is increasingly becoming something that large retailers who run phone line sales are doing. We should be very concerned about this, I think, because it's too easy to let AI and offshore take jobs off Australians. I mean, hundreds and hundreds of Officeworks workers have been laid off today.
3: Yeah, it is. It's very, and I have to say, I actually stopped at Officeworks and bought a $100 printing cartridge before I actually read the news about this happening. And that is obviously a bit embarrassing for me because I'm one of the voices behind the Back Australia campaign that that News Corp is doing for precisely this reason, saying that we need to keep jobs on Australian shores. It's important that we make things here. And indeed, even if it's just sort of back office or technological support or whatever it is, we all know how frustrating those conversations can be when you're struggling to make yourself understood or to understand what people are saying in the other direction. It is inevitable, though. I mean, these things are going to happen as long as we are in a cost of living crisis, as long as companies like Officeworks are under so much pressure to keep prices low and there's so much upwards pressure on prices, they are going to put their market share and their ability to attract and keep customers above everything else, because that is what a retailer has to do. And so it's just another, I suppose, example of the flow-on effects, the knock-on effects, the negative knock-on effects when you don't have an economy that is where you need it to be.
1: Don't you love how cheap printer cartridges are after you bought your printer? That's just fantastic.
3: Oh, my God, it does my head in. Anyway, here's a printer. It's $49. Hey, here's your cartridge. It's $300.
1: I know. And we all fall for the trick. Mia, Labor frontbencher Mark Butler, he's now warned landlords have, quote, no basis to hike rents based only solely on the changes that his government's made to negative gearing and capital gains tax. Here's what he had to say. Have a look.
5: Is there a chance your modelling is incorrect?
6: No, well, we'll back the officials in Treasury.
5: Mark, have you ever seen anyone put the rent up $2 a week?
6: No, well, that's averaged across the whole sector, as I said.
5: Because we've got people riding in. They're already having rent increases of way more than that every year.
1: Mia, these guys don't understand anything about renting. I mean, the only rent that they pay is when they've got an apartment in Canberra that the taxpayer pays the rent. That's the only time they'd even use the word rent.
4: Oh, they've completely got no clue at all. And to stand out there and say, look, there's no basis for landlords to be doing it, so they shouldn't be. Well, as a renter, I'll tell you this right now, landlords can do whatever the market lets them do. And it was the government in their own budget that admitted these changes would result in rental increases. This was completely anticipated. So now to try and walk that back is just beyond for me. But I do think we're all skirting around the issue here. These CGT reforms were brought in because as an excuse, as they were saying that it would make home ownership easier for first home buyers. It will do nothing of the sort. At the end of the day, we have a supply and a demand issue in this country. We have a government who does not want to look at the demand problem and is completely incapable of looking at the supply side of things. And that's why housing prices are going up. And that's why rents are going up. So unless we start looking at that supply and demand issue, the situation will continue to get worse. Rather than sitting around and tinkering with, you know, capital gains tax reforms, that's not going to do anything to help young people get into the market as they're packaging that it will.
1: Can I ask you about Justice Robert Beach Jones? High Court of Australia delivered what might be one of the most important speeches by a High Court justice in years, and it involved the organisation that you are involved with. Tell me about this.
4: Yes, it was quite an extraordinary speech. So Justice Beach Jones, who sits on the High Court, about 2 weeks ago made a speech criticising the Samuel Griffith Society, of which I'm the executive director of, calling us out for fighting the culture wars. Now, the Samuel Griffith Society, our purpose is very, very clear. We sit here to communicate to these Australians what decisions are being made by judges in the courts. We are there to make sure that they are applying the law as it is written, not as they may wish it was written, as some of our judges are doing. And for this High Court judge, that was too much to stomach. And he came back lashing out at the Samuel Griffith Society. I think that's just interesting to show how little scrutiny is put on the High Court, even though they make decisions all the time that affect the outcomes for Australians. And yet when they're held to account, they don't like it. So the Samuel Griffith Society will continue to do what we have always said we'll do, and that is holding the judges to account and communicating to Australians what decisions are being made.
1: Strong words, Mia. Well said. Joe, thank you very much, both of you. I'm just not sure about this bad language by politicians. I think it should stop. See you next week.
0: This is The World According to Rowan Ding.
7: Good evening and welcome to The World According to Rowan Ding, a world in which the next head of the ABC is me. More about that in a tick. We've got a huge show coming up, including the Muslim Green Senator from Pakistan, Mareen Farooqi, is insisting a senior Labour minister needs to do anti-racist training. What was his response? Plus, I'll cast a critical eye over the newly crowned Miss Wayne County of Dearborn. Can

0: She win Miss USA. And on the 20th anniversary of Al Gore's Idiotic, An Inconvenient Truth, does Chris Bowen look like an even bigger fool than normal? But first, we learned yesterday that the ABC has appointed a new head of news, a bloke called Simon Robinson, to replace the old head of news, a bloke called Justin Stevens. Mr. Stevens leaves under a bit of a cloud, most famously, of course, for the fake gunshots somehow inserted into stories that alleged elite Australian soldiers fired repeatedly at unarmed Afghan civilians from a helicopter, an allegation he denies was a deliberate editorial decision. So, no loss there. Ta-da, Mr. Stevens. The ABC has, in my opinion, for far too long been the plaything of rabid leftists, Israel haters, Trump derangement syndrome, and hardcore socialists and communists. So, who is this Mr. Robinson who they're replacing Mr. Stevens with? He has global experience, apparently. But alas, it's clear to me the ABC is shuffling deck chairs on the Titanic. In Senate estimates yesterday, the excellent Liberal Senator Sarah Henderson, herself a former ABC journalist, asked Hugh Marks, the head of the ABC, if the ABC had properly scrutinised this new Mr. Robinson's social media activity before appointing him as head of news. She went on to reference an article he had retweeted. It was, quote, a 7,500-word anti-Israel essay, one very critical of Western media coverage of Israel, and it was titled, disgustingly in my opinion, The Shoah After Gaza. That essay made some pretty awful statements, says Sarah Henderson, in relation to these matters. So, she said, I'm just wondering whether you've had a look at that. Mr. Mark's response, he said, I think it's not really going to be productive for me to sort of speculate or make any assumptions about what that may relate to. Really? Why not? Perhaps it might tell you who we, the taxpayers, will now be paying over $600,000 a year to determine what is and what isn't newsworthy. Better still, what would be extremely productive of you, Mr. Marks, is for you to fire yourself. And the sooner the better. Because what the ABC really needs is not a new head of news, Mr. Marks, but a new boss altogether. And I'm delighted to announce that I have found the perfect person to run the ABC. Also with global experience, you'll be delighted to hear. And that person is me. I shall, of course, keep my two shows here on Sky, but that still leaves me, you know, most of Tuesday, bit of Thursday, to run the entire ABC network. And I reckon I should be able to straighten the ABC out in my own spare time. So already, I've saved the ABC over $1 million, or whatever your salary actually is, Mr. Marks. So in my new role as head of the ABC, I'm going to bring my own considerable global experience to bear, which, as you rightly point out, the ABC desperately needs. My global experience includes working for 10 years in Thatcherite Britain. Margaret Thatcher famously turned a lazy, moribund, destitute and impoverished social enterprise, i.e. Britain under Labour, into a thriving, bustling, wealthy and energised nation and the economic powerhouse of Europe in the space of only a few short years. So if Maggie could do it for Blighty, I should be able to do the same for Auntie, if we stick closely to the formula. Margaret Thatcher, of course, couldn't stomach the unions, quite sensibly, because of their destructive impact upon the healthy functioning of a free market. So her response when people on the public purse went on strike wasn't like you did, Mr. Marks, handing out wheelbarrows of cash, but rather to privatise or starve. I know that might be a bit rough on all those purple-haired, kale-muffin-munching, soy-latte-sipping employees of ABC HQ, but that's the price of tightening your belt, I'm afraid. Maggie, of course, also famously rescued the Falkland Islands from being invaded by the Argentines. So I will take it upon myself to rescue our beloved ABC from all the woke argy-bargy that has invaded the place for at least the last two decades. Maggie's SAS marched on Goose Green. I'll have a team of crack troops from the IPA and the Samuel Griffith Society reverse the long march through this particular institution, which has clearly fallen to the forces of cultural Marxism. This will involve a new ABC charter which will explicitly prohibit anyone from claiming special woke privilege as a result of their skin colour, their genitalia, their questionable Indigenous credentials, or their ethnicity. Expect to see a large number of individuals currently occupying the airwaves rapidly seeking alternative employment. Mrs. Thatcher and her treasurer, Nigel Lawson, also insisted on meritocracy being the guiding star of that administration. Success was rewarded and failure left to flounder. In the same spirit, I shall be seeking to return a sense of merit to the ABC News. In other words, the news and current affairs will only report things that merit reporting, or indeed, that actually happened. Four Corners, for example, will be encouraged to adopt the merit principle after its recent track record, which includes a show that the Ukrainian embassy described as having all the merit of a bowl of vomit and total garbage about which the ABC should be ashamed. But that, of course, was nothing compared to the Russia hoax, so assiduously peddled by the ABC year in, year out, which included a ludicrously expensive Four Corners three-part investigation into what ABC host Sarah Ferguson boasted was the story of the century, but which turned out to be the hoax of the century.
1: Do you have any doubt at all about Putin's authorship of the campaign against America?
2: I do not.
3: If you've got a big enough bag of cash, he'll do business with you, no questions asked.
4: The Russian collusion delusion is the greatest political dirty trick of all.
1: It sounds like something out of a Cold War novel, but the reality is deadly serious.
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7: And he was scared to death.
8: He is still a KGB agent.
9: Sarah Ferguson with a three-part special investigation.
10: I have come a long way to ask this question. Are you a spy for the Russian government?
9: Four Corners, Trump, Russia.
0: Yes, that complete nonsense cost an absolute fortune, all for naught. What a disgrace. And where was the merit principle these last few years in any reporting by the ABC in reference to Hamas, Palestine, Gaza and Israel? Nearly all of which is unbelievably biased and includes self-slavishly reporting on what, in my opinion, is a non-existent genocide, non-existent mass starvation and non-existent war crimes. As this disgraceful episode last year demonstrated, where the ABC not only reported the fake New York Times story of a Gazan baby with malnutrition, as did most news outlets, but went much further by then promoting it at the highest levels of government.
11: You mentioned the image of the young boy, and I want to show it, and, you know, a warning that it is distressing, it is confronting to any viewers who might be concerned, but a lot of people will have seen it. This young boy, there are various images of him. It has been very powerful. It clearly has stirred a lot of global reaction. I mean, how have these sort of images made you feel personally?
12: Well, it's not just that image, but many of them just break your heart. But I tell you what it's a breach of. It's a breach of decent humanity and of morality.
0: In that interview, the ABC presented what turned out to be a fake narrative and actively encouraged the Prime Minister of Australia to condemn Israel, which he happily did, saying Israel had breached decent humanity and morality. No wonder we see anti-Semitism out of control in this country when the ABC and the Labor Prime Minister are so reckless with the truth. Margaret Thatcher emphasised individual liberty and freedom, economic rationalism, cutting spending and selling off unproductive enterprises, which led to an economic boom, or what they called the Big Bang. Those are the values I shall eagerly bring to the ABC on day one, when in my new role I shall gather around all the stars and producers and journos and explain to them that there is no such thing as public money, there is only taxpayers' money, and I shall proudly boast I have returned this year's billion-plus dollars ABC funding to the taxpayers, and instead the ABC will forthwith stand on our own 2 feet with a brand new and immediate subscription and advertising business model. The new ABC motto will henceforth be, "Our news and entertainment is of such a high quality that the audience will actually choose to pay for it themselves." So, Hugh, when do I start? And joining me now is South Australian Liberal Senator Leah Bligh. Great to see you, Leah, as always. Now, I want you to listen to this. Anthony Albanese has declared that he won't get involved in the culture wars when he was asked about the definition of a woman. Have a listen.
2: I have just a couple of others because I can't help myself. One is the Coalition has been saying they want to change the Sex Discrimination Act to redefine women as biological women. Do you think that should happen?
13: Oh, look, I'm not engaging in culture wars here.
0: Oh, really? So the man is a coward as well as a liar. Leah, what are your thoughts on what he said there?
14: I think characterising women's rights as culture wars is a huge mistake by the Prime Minister. He's essentially said to every single woman and young girl that he doesn't care about them. He thinks that their rights are just a fringe issue, a culture war, and they don't matter. And I think from the Coalition's perspective, it is just so important that we can define and put back biological reality into the Sex Discrimination Act. Because as we've seen with the fight that Sal Grover has been having, that the law is no longer fit for purpose, and it is women and young girls who are paying the ultimate price for that.
0: And Leah, it was Albanese's boss, Julia Gillard, who put into legislation what the problem is. We didn't hear her at the time saying, oh, I'm not going to get involved in the culture wars. She did it. He was part of that administration. What an absolute coward. But it gets worse. As you mentioned Sal Grover, what a hero she is. But have a listen. I mean, you've seen this all during the week, but let's remind ourselves of the idiocy of the Sex Discrimination Commissioner, Anna Cody, who said that transgender women, i.e. biological men, could potentially become pregnant. Have a listen.
15: I'm very confused. A biological male can't become pregnant.
16: But the grounds of pregnancy includes potential pregnancy as well as pregnancy.
0: We talk about the long march through the institutions. There it is right there. That woman earns over $400,000, close to $500,000 a year or something or other, and she thinks that potentially men can get pregnant.
14: It was absurd. I was sitting next to Senator Cash during that exchange and asked a few questions myself, but it just goes to show how ridiculous the legislation is. And the Sex Discrimination Commissioner, it is difficult to criticise her because what she is describing is exactly what the Act sets out. So it was certainly frustrating to sit there and listen to her saying, no, a biological man can't be pregnant, but a trans woman has the potential to be pregnant and has the potential to be discriminated against on the basis of pregnancy. And, you know, it is Orwellian. It is a little bit like people saying 2 + 1 = 4 and you must believe me. A man is a woman and you must believe me. That's the point that we've got to now in our Sex Discrimination Act. And you rightly point out, it's not lost on me the irony that the first Prime Minister of Australia who was female is the one who's basically stripped away the rights of 50% of our population.
0: It's shameful stuff. Angus Taylor called the Prime Minister, I called him a coward and a liar, but Angus Taylor went further, called him an arrogant prick yesterday in Parliament, and there's been much commentary on radio and elsewhere about the how many other people would share that sentiment or not. But it's led to calls for an early election by the Coalition, which I think is the only sensible response to this outrageous lie of a budget. What are your thoughts? Should there be an early election?
14: I think that any time that huge tax changes have been put towards the Australian people, it's gone to an election. And the government of the day has a mandate from the Australian people to implement those sweeping tax changes that they're proposing. Labor and Albanese have not done that. And I think that the leader in Angus Taylor's description of him was probably very apt in terms of the arrogance that he is showing towards the Australian people. I am not lost on what the polling says at the moment. I think an early election is something that shouldn't be taken lightly. But I think the Australian people should have their say. And I think if the Australian people don't want to see these tax changes come in, I would be saying to them, start talking to your Labor members of parliament. Tell them that this is not okay. You tell them it's time to take it to an election.
0: Well, you mentioned the Australian people having their say. One young man, Aaron, did have his say, and this was also mentioned by one of your colleagues in Senate Estimates, which is a brilliant forum, by the way. But have a listen to this. Here we go. Arrogance from the Prime Minister. Unbelievable. Have a listen.
17: My question is to the Prime Minister. Aaron has written in about how Labor's tax changes will affect him. He says, quote, I'm 39 and supporting a young family with two children. I've been carefully investing in various high-growth assets over the last 10 years so that we may one day afford the Australian dream, our own home. Prime Minister, why is Labor's budget of broken promises and higher taxes punishing Aaron and his family who are just trying to get ahead?
0: Aaron is...
18: Order.
0: Aaron is 37
18: order.
0: Years
18: members
0: old.
18: Order, members on my left.
19: Auctions with investors.
0: 39 years old. 39 years old. So chances are Aaron's been in the workforce for 20 years but has been unable to secure his own roof over his head. So, Leah, can you believe the sheer arrogance of that response?
14: It just goes to show how incredibly out of touch the Prime Minister and Labor is. They are failing the Australian people. And for them to not understand that 100%, Aaron's been working for 20 years and he hasn't been able to save because inflation would be outstripping anything he can possibly save. As anyone, I've got three children of my own. It is incredibly difficult to make ends meet in your household budget. Be able to save for a deposit for a home. And I am older than Aaron, so I had the advantage of being able to get in and buy a house when prices were not where they are now. And I think that's the bit that this Prime Minister is missing. It is very, very tough for people who are working harder, they're keeping less of what they're working, and they're not able to get ahead.
0: Absolutely. Leah Bly, always great to chat to you. Thanks so much for coming on the show. And now it's time for The World's Gone Mad. Yes, it truly is a world gone slightly bonkers when the young woman crowned Miss Wayne County in the run-up to the Miss America Beauty Contest has to put her crown on top of her hijab. Here she is. Congratulations to the young lady. But what is, of course, unusual is that there appears to be no such requirement in the Muslim world itself for beauty pageant queens to don the hijab. Indeed, there does not appear to be a single beauty queen anywhere in any of the many Muslim nations, from Algeria to Albania, Malaysia to Morocco, from Senegal to Syria, who is required or chooses to wear her crown over her hijab. Another first for America, I guess. Any suggestion, I might add, that traditional Islamic attire designed to prevent the lustful male gaze is the natural choice of attire for a contest that has for many decades attempted to attract the lustful male and female gaze is, of course, the sort of typical sexist, xenophobic and misogynistic rubbish peddled by racist male Anglo-Saxon white supremacists. So lucky I'm not one of those. Meanwhile, speaking of white supremacists and the like, it was refreshing to hear this young Australian, Sheila, we can still call our girls Sheilas, can't we, pontificating on the role of the traditional Aussie bloke.
20: I hope you guys are alert enough to understand this. They want a race war. And they will use fear-mongering tactics. They will try and convince you that their race is being replaced or their country, which is not their country, by the way, are being invaded by immigrants. So what they're going to do is now, they're going to try this tactic where this works. It's worked for hundreds of years, by the way. They will try and divide and conquer.
0: Really? Divide and conquer? Not our country anyway? Ah, yes, the joys of five decades of multiculturalism. Still, this young lefty has some advice for those Australians, such as myself, of a fairer complexion.
21: I had a horrible experience. I walked through the streets of rural Australia and all I saw were white people. I wondered to myself, what is happening to this country? It used to be Aboriginal land. But everywhere I turn, there are these pale-ass looking ghosts. How have they lasted here this long? Their skin isn't built for this climate. I guess that's why they all keep dying of skin cancer. So why not do the logical thing and deport yourself back to England? You won't die of skin cancer there. Then you can be native to a land.
0: Actually, not quite true. In fact, not at all true. On the average, around 2,600 people die of melanoma in England every year, which is nearly double the number who die of melanoma in Australia every year. So our young melanin-obsessed activist there is not only deeply offensive, but deeply wrong. Still, it could be worse. At least they're not still handing out free milk in Australian schools, 'cause white milk is racist, didn't you know? At least according to this American lefty.
3: Or, you know, whatever, whole milk, white supremacy, dog whistling that's happening right now.
0: A typical response to such leftist nonsense might, of course, be summed up by the letters WTF. Or even better, by a photo of the classic online meme known as Side-Eyed Chloe, or WTF Chloe. Chloe Clem was only four back in 2013 when she was filmed pulling this iconic expression during, of all things, a surprise trip to Disneyland. But since then, her brilliant and hilarious expressions have popped up as a visual expression of online bewilderment, the face that launched 1,000 WTF memes. But the world of social media moves at a hectic pace, and sadly, Chloe, who is now 17, may well have lost her crown this week because, folks, there is a new WTF meme queen in town. Ladies and gentlemen, I give you Julie Tsirkin. And unless you are living under a rock all week, you will have already seen her face pop up inexplicably on your social media stream. Why? Well, at last weekend's attempt on Donald Trump's life, shots were heard by several reporters who were waiting outside the White House, and their instinctive reactions were captured on film. The first one to go viral within seconds of the assassination attempt was Selena Wang, who ducked for cover the moment the barrage of shots rang out.
4: Only for the two sides to remain far apart.
0: Selena probably thought she had it in the bag when it came to online meme fame. But there was a second reporter, Julie Tsirkin from NBC News, who didn't duck for cover. This is how she responded.
22: What is that? What is that?
23: Sounds like fire.
0: Now, who knows what is the magic spark that ignites a viral internet storm? Is it random luck, or is it that unique and magical property of capturing the zeitgeist in one fleeting instant? Before you could say social media storm, the memes started coming thick and fast. Some were hilarious, some clumsy and ham-fisted, others rude and offensive, but many were quite brilliant. Like poking fun at the hideous design of Ferrari's new electric vehicle.
22: What is that?
0: Or poking fun at Madonna in concert.
22: What is that?
0: And from there on, the floodgates were opened and there was no holding back the imagination and creativity of people with a brand new meme to have a field day with.
22: What is that?
24: What the f*** is that?
22: What is that?
25: Urban warlord emerging from the concrete jungle. Head armor? One upside down frying pan?
22: What is
25: lower
22: that?
25: Lower body defense?
0: But my favorite was this Baron Trump one. Hilarious. But the best meme of the lot takes us straight back to where I started this segment, Miss Wayne County in Dearborn, Michigan.
22: What is that?
0: Great question. Yes, it truly is a world gone mad and crazy and pretty funny at times too. I After the break, don't go away, the anniversary of Al Gore's idiotic and inconvenient truth. Well, Chris Bowen blows hundreds of millions of your money on climate change. And the Muslim Green Senator from Pakistan, Mehreen Farooqi, is insisting a senior Labour minister needs to do anti-racist training. What was his response in a tick?
1: Sky News will be back after this short break.

0: Sky News will be back after this short break.
1: Joining me now, I'm delighted to say, is author and journalist Batya Angasagan. Batya, great to see you again, as always. Now, there were reports recently of gunshots being fired at the White House, and of course, in true lefty fashion, the Trump derangement syndrome was out in full force. Have a listen.
2: Damn. They just said there's bullets outside of the White House. They missed again. Jesus. I can't believe they missed again.
1: Batya, these people are completely deranged, aren't they?
3: What's very sad is that for every deranged video of somebody willing to say that out loud and put it on the internet, there are hundreds of thousands, if not millions, of Democrats who believe that and just won't say it. And that's the sad story. I mean, the majority of Americans are good-hearted people and don't feel that way, but there is a story. I mean, the majority of Americans are good-hearted people and don't feel that way, but there is a sizable minority

0: left. I've been warning for years, people of the Jewish community, beware of the left. I think the Jewish community is certainly waking up. What inspired you to write the book, and what's the key things why people need to read it?
1: Thank you so much for calling attention to my new book. The question that I get asked the most when I travel the country, especially when I speak to conservatives or to Christians, people will take me by the hand and look at me with real pain in their eyes and say, but why are the Jews Democrats when the left hates them? And that is why I wrote this book, to answer that question, why the Jews became Democrats in the first place, and then why the left turned on them.
0: Well, it's a fascinating read. I also want to ask you about the right, the so-called woke right, or whatever it's called, the podcastistan it's been labelled as. So I'm specifically referring, and I know some of them you know well, people like Tucker Carlson, Megyn Kelly, others on the extreme kind of wackiness of the Nick Fuentes, that whole crowd. But there has been this noticeable movement of anti-Israelism, at its to put it at its mildest, amongst that so-called once Trump-loving right. Trump's dissociated himself from them. But what's your take on it?
1: It's amazing. Trump really he basically kicked them out of the party. He said, you are not MAGA anymore. Get out. There's been a real conscious effort on the right to say, we don't tolerate anti-Semitism. I would say it goes beyond being anti-Israel. Those characters you mentioned have a real Israel derangement syndrome that parallels Trump derangement syndrome. They are obsessed. And it's kind of wild because they portray themselves as being America first, but actually all they want to talk about are the crimes of the Jewish state. It's totally wild. But the funniest part about it is they're not on the right anymore. Their anti-Zionism has basically led them to make common cause with the left. And now they go on leftist podcasts where they have more in common with those people, because people on the right in America just have no patience for that.
0: It's so sad, so incredibly sad. Now, just quickly, Hollywood actress Samaire Armstrong has claimed that people are being denied roles in Hollywood movies because they are white.
2: Over the last 6 years, I've heard nonstop, they're not looking for white. It's going to diverse. They liked you, but you're white. You gotta wonder, what's the point of acting school and putting this time into developing the craft if that doesn't matter anymore?
0: It's the new racism, isn't it, Spatcher? You can't be white in Hollywood now. Too funny.
1: I mean, this is obviously true. We've all seen it. And the Oscars actually has a breakdown of the percentage of characters that have to be diverse and of a different race. So if you have one character who's white, everybody else essentially has to be of a different race. It's disgusting. I mean, it's not any better to discriminate based on race against white people than it is against people who are not white. It's disgusting. But I do feel, and I wonder if you agree with me, that we've kind of turned a corner on this. The fact that this actress was willing to say this out loud means that she does not worry anymore that her career will be over just for mentioning this. I do think, especially now you're seeing with the Odyssey, with Christopher Nolan's Odyssey, a huge backlash to the race swapping of random characters like Helen of Troy,
0: yes,
1: making Achilles trans, you know, all of this ridiculousness.
0: Absolutely. Helen of Troy, that was hilarious. Batya, always great to chat to you. Thanks so much for coming on. And I'll urge people to read Batya's book there, Jews and the Left. And now it's time for the latest in climate doomsdayism, whether or not. Yes, Australians struggling to afford ever-increasing electricity bills, whether at home or through higher prices for their shopping or their business, must ask themselves whether or not this is an act of fiscal, if not criminal, negligence.

0: disgusting. The deliberate demolition of the remains of the Liddell coal-fired thermal power station, once the most powerful power station in Australia, all in the name of tackling climate change. Ironically, the same week that saw this idiotic destruction also saw the 20th anniversary of the film that sparked the climate doomsday madness, Al Gore's fantasy flick, An Inconvenient Truth.
1: And a friend of mine just came back from Kilimanjaro with a picture he took a couple months ago. Another friend, Lonnie Thompson, studies glaciers. Here's

0: lining with a last sliver of one of the once mighty glaciers. Within the decade, there will be no more snows of Kilimanjaro.
1: Yes, that film was played to Aussie school kids relentlessly, but now, 20 years later, none of the scariest predictions have come true, including that nonsense about the snows of Kilimanjaro. As meteorologist Chris Mertz points out in a video debunking much of an inconvenient truth.
2: Well, if you go to the official Mount Kilimanjaro Instagram page, there's plenty of pictures of it from recently, and still has snow on top of it.
1: Who'd have guessed? Well, apart from all of us with more than half a brain. But anyway, writing this week on social media, climate scientist Bjorn Lomborg says, quote, Al Gore's dramatic climate warnings shaped a generation, which is true. But 20 years later, the data tell a very different story. Climate-related deaths are down 97% over the past century. Polar bears more than doubled since the 1960s, and global burned area has decreased by more than 25% over the past quarter century. Lomborg goes on. Fossil fuels still provide 81% of the world's energy. Emissions keep rising, and over $16 trillion spent on green policies hasn't changed the trajectory. A good reminder that panic, says Bjorn, is a terrible policy advisor. I'll tell you who else is a terrible policy advisor, this clown, Chris Bowen, our so-called climate change and energy minister, who's now even more smug and pleased with himself than normal because he has a brand new title to add to his name, President of Negotiations for COP31, this year's senseless, meaningless climate conference in Turkey. Brimming with pride, Mr. Bowen made the mistake of going on TV earlier in the week.
3: Mr. President, should I call you? Most people would agree protecting our environment is obviously important, but does the Office of the Presidency need $150 million? So do you think it's appropriate for public servants to be flying business class on a three-hour flight from...
4: There's always a value for money assessment given to every travel. There'll always be public servants travelling representing our country. Now, Fiji is a very important country in our region, Mel.
1: This flagrant waste of money is off the charts. And what happened to all that cutting down on air travel, moralising we've all had to put up with? One rule for them, clearly a different rule for us.
3: Canberra to Nandi, you can fly. Business class is 4 to 6 times more than economy. And as you would know, because you talk to business people all the time, people are cutting back. You have to be pretty high up in a company now to fly business class. Do you think that is worth that money? It's taxpayers' money.
4: And these are very pretty high up in the company. These are very senior public servants.
1: Oh, senior public servants, what a joke. Meanwhile, as we splurge $150 million on this COP31 conference later in the year, which is in Turkey, by the way, so we literally derive zero tourism dollars from it. Meanwhile, we are busy generating tourist dollars in Sydney at the moment and for the next 3 weeks with Vivid, the amazing annual 3-week lighting festival around the harbour. It's beautiful, which is, of course, almost entirely powered by, as you can see from this chart, here, black coal. And finally, at the height of the scaremongering, Al Gore also suggested the Maldives would disappear under the waters of a rising Indian Ocean and that land had already been purchased to move the entire population to safety. Maybe. But let's see what the climate skeptic website Electroverse has to say about that.
5: In 2004, the BBC warned the Maldives were soon to be uninhabitable, claiming sea levels were rising 0.9 centimetres per year and that 80% of the islands could vanish within a century. More than 2 decades later, though, reality says otherwise. The Maldives haven't sunk, they've exploded with growth. 12 new airports, expanded international terminals, record tourism of over 2 million visitors a year, and more than 170 resorts, with 7 added in 2024. Instead of disappearing under the waves, this so-called paradise in peril has shown no statistically significant sea level rise since the 1980s, according to satellite data. Here we have another climate catastrophe headline completely undone by time.
1: Hilariously, that dopey Maldives prediction was also made in 1988 by the Canberra Times, who said Here you go. Threat to islands, Maldives. A rise in sea level is threatening to completely cover this Indian Ocean nation of small islands within the next 30 years. And here, over here, 30 years later, plenty of adverts for beautiful luxury accommodation there in the Maldives. Or as the local fishermen there like to say as they head out in their dhoni, climb it, shmime it. Coming up, don't go away, calls for an early election. Oh yeah, plus the latest on the ISIS brides saga. Panel is next, in a tick.
6: Sky News will be back after this short break.

0: Joining me now is Holly Hughes, now of One Nation, formerly of the Liberal Party, and former Labor MP Michael Danby. Great to see you both, as always. Now, the Nationals have called for an immediate election. Angus Taylor has backed that call amid the ongoing crisis, if you like, in Parliament. I think it's been a huge week, a big week in Parliament. BIG, you've had the budget, you've had ISIS, and you've had gender. And those three things, any of which has left the Albanese government looking like complete gooses or arrogant so-and-sos, according to Angus Taylor. Michael, kick off with you. What of those issues is really causing the most harm to Labor? Is it budget? Is it ISIS brides? Or is it this nonsense around gender, which is Labor's fault and Albanese seems to just shrug off?
1: Well, Cody and co are right out of Monty Python, so I don't say they're the most serious. It's, I believe, as Bill Clinton said, it's the economy, stupid. And I think the capital gains tax and the tax grab that the Treasurer Chalmers has tried to make is the thing that's really affecting them. But they have a 93% majority. The socialist left figure they can sacrifice dozens of dumb backbenchers and still get re-elected. The key thing is, Rowan, I know you and Shari believe that if you add the coalition and One Nation primaries together, that's a majority, but you can't necessarily do that under the preferential system. Until I see Pauline and the Liberals have a comprehensive plan to exchange preferences and encourage their voters to follow them, I think we'll end up with Albo again.
0: Well, I agree, Michael, and that's why that preference deal or the what I call a glorious coalition doesn't need to be formal, but informal preference swapping is absolutely critical. Holly Hughes, should there be an election? Are Matt Canavan and Angus Taylor right to be calling for an election? Is it a stunt or do they actually mean it?
2: How good would one be, and how good would it be if the unicorn farmers, the Greens in the Senate, actually banded with everybody else, blocked the budget, blocked it twice, and enforced a constitutionally valid double dissolution election? Imagine the rubbish we could turf out with a double dissolution election. But unfortunately, if it goes by convention under the Constitution, an election really can't be held until the middle of next year. They could do an early just House of Reps. But, you know, Albo is a coward. At the end of the day, he's a political animal, but he is a coward. There is absolutely no way he has the courage of convictions to say, all right, let's take these massive changes to capital gains tax. Let's take this really purported death tax to a House of Representatives election. But I would absolutely love to see one. The sooner the better.
0: Michael, the ISIS bride has obviously been the big story of the week. ISIS women, call them what you will. Without going into specifics, because the charges have been laid, so we're not talking about specific individuals, we're talking more in general. I have a real problem with a government, forget what the ISIS women may or may not have done, but the Jewish community, the Yazidi community, many Muslim, other Muslim communities in Australia would be terrified to have people coming from that part of the world who were involved in that sort of war. Isn't there a massive kind of negligence or lack of duty, dereliction of duty of care here on the part of Tony Burke and the Labor government?
1: There is, but the problem is it's not just those minorities like Yazidi or Syrian Christians or Jewish communities that are affected. It's all Australians, and all Australians want to know, how much does this cost? What is the security cost of monitoring these people? What is the cost of pensions and healthcare and re-educating the young people in this cohort? There's no rational reason for this. Temporary exclusion orders should have been issued. Passports should not have been distributed by Tony Burke's friend. And we've got now a big disaster on Australia's hands for the future. We have to keep an eye for the next 20 years on especially the young ones that came from these fanatic circumstances.
0: And Holly, your colleagues there in Senate Estimates did a great job this week on pinpointing the craziness of the men can be potentially pregnant or whatever nonsense is coming out. Are we at peak woke, or is it still going to keep on going?
2: Can I I tell you, as a woman who's had three children and of a certain age now, and maybe TMI, but with the perimenopause, menopause, it's not all fun and games being a woman. And unfortunately, these idiots, they don't have to experience any of that physical stuff that goes along with it, but they want to claim the discrimination and invade the spaces of those people that do go through all of these things. And, you know, there's a joke between women that, quite frankly, if men were responsible for the species continuing, it have died out thousands of years ago. You guys wouldn't quote the labour pains for half a second. But this is just an ultimate insult to women. Women are fed up with it, and so are gay men, quite frankly, because this sort of trans obsession is really nothing but a type of conversion therapy cloaked in a new flag. So it's disgusting, it's peak woke, and quite frankly, if I could identify as a man and not have to go through some of these physical symptoms, I'd do it, but that's not how the biological reality works.
0: Michael, I'll ask you about men being potentially pregnant at a later time. We'll leave it there for now. Thank you both for coming on the show. Michael Danby and Holly Hughes. Coming up now, my final words of wisdom. In a tick.
3: Sky News will be back after this short break.

0: Sky News will be back after this short break.
1: Welcome back. It is the hallmark of communist and fascist governments that they insist on reprogramming wayward individuals and their way of thinking. Retraining or re-education was the hallmark of Pol Pot, Maoism, East Germany's Stasi, and certainly Lenin's and Stalin's Soviet communist countries. Don Farrell is a very senior and experienced Labour senator born in the mid-50s, so he's 71. One would hope he is old and mature enough not to require political brainwashing, and certainly one would hope he does not have a racist bone in his body. But you'd be wrong, apparently. Senator Marine Faruqi is a hardcore left-green senator who is vehemently pro-Palestine and, in my opinion, anti-white Australia and anti-Israel. Now we have established their credentials, have a listen to this exchange.
2: Minister, how about you? Have you completed anti-racism training? This online module has been available for 3 years.
3: No, I haven't.
2: You haven't? Why not?
3: Well, I guess I should. So I shall endeavour to do it.
2: Okay, good.
3: Set a good example.
2: Okay, that would be really great if you could, and if you could encourage your colleagues. Hopefully, Minister, when I talk to you about this next time, you would have undertaken anti-racism training.
3: That will certainly be the case.
2: Thank you very much. Thanks, Chair.
4: Thanks, Senator.
1: The sheer arrogance and authoritarian rudeness from Senator Faruqi is breathtaking and gives just a tiny glimpse of the sort of totalitarian nightmare the Greens are itching to inflict upon every Australian. And it should send shivers down the spine of any freedom-loving and self-respecting person. But you expect that from the Greens and from her? They are vile, in my opinion, the Greens. But what really got me about that exchange was Don Farrell, the Labour senator. Either he was taking the piss in the most hilarious and underhanded way, which I sincerely hope is the case, or else he was kowtowing in a grotesque and obsequious fashion to the disgusting diktats of this vile individual. HR in the workplace can be very beneficial, obviously, but in the wrong hands, it can not only be extremely harmful, but quickly becomes a stifling and crippling exercise in political correctness and cultural authoritarianism gone mad. That's it from me. I'll see you Sunday morning for a must-watch Outsiders. And, of course, right now, it's Opinionated with Danica DeGiorgio. Good night.
5: This is Opinionated with Danica DeGiorgio.
6: Hello and welcome to the show. Coming up tonight, Anthony Albanese says he will not get involved in the culture war of amending the Sex Discrimination Act to ensure women are accurately defined. So the clown show continues. Labor's favourite two words, intergenerational equity. Yet I will tell you how much rents are set to increase under the government's tax changes later in the debrief. And Chris Bowen's energy policy on the run, how his hypocrisy was exposed in the Senate this week. But first tonight, newsflash. What I'm about to tell you is revolutionary. Biological men can potentially fall pregnant. Yes, it's an incredible piece of science, isn't it? Well, that was the assertion from Australia's $400,000 a year taxpayer-funded sex discrimination commissioner, who is having a hard time, it seems, defining the first word in her title. But if you ask the Prime Minister for an explanation, he wants nothing to do with the culture wars, as he puts it.
7: Is the Coalition has been saying they want to change the Sex Discrimination Act to redefine women as biological women. Do you think that should happen?
8: Oh, look, I'm not engaging in culture wars here. What my priority has been is bringing down the budget.
6: Culture wars? Or putting the rights of a small percentage of the population ahead of the rights of women and girls? Perhaps biological male and Sky News host James McPherson can shed some light on the bizarre biological mishap happening in this country.
4: Well, this week we learned, courtesy of our moral superiors in Canberra, that men can potentially become pregnant. Not ordinary men, of course. Ordinary men can't get pregnant. Everyone knows that. But men who identify as women, well, they're a completely different story. Sure, they lack the appropriate, how should I put this, reproductive plumbing to become pregnant, let alone to carry a baby or to give birth. But why should the lack of ovaries, the absence of a uterus and the want of a womb stop a bloke in a sundress from dreaming the impossible dream? After all, if he changes the pronouns on his LinkedIn profile to she, her, is anything beyond him? I mean, her?
9: It's every man's right to have babies if he wants them.
10: But you can't have babies!
9: Don't you oppress me.
4: He makes a good point. A man can identify as a woman, but he can't actually become one, and he certainly can't become pregnant. What a man who wants to be a woman really needs, even more than surgery, is a group of people willing to suspend disbelief.
11: We shall fight the oppressors for your right to have babies, brother. Sister, sorry.
4: That, of course, was Monty Python having a laugh back in 1979. But fast forward to 2026 and, well, the joke is on us. Here's Australia's Sex Discrimination Commissioner Anna Cody earlier this week.
12: If someone is who applies for a job, for example,
13: yes,
12: and it is a trans woman and she may be asked whether or not she intends to have children, and if she replies, yes, I do, and then doesn't get the job because that employer doesn't want to employ women who may be of childbearing age, then she may have been subjected to unlawful discrimination on the basis of potential pregnancy.
4: So if I don't employ a man in a dress because I'm worried that the man in the dress might become pregnant, I may have committed discrimination. Not on the basis that the man could actually become pregnant. We all know that's ludicrous, but I may have committed discrimination on the basis of potential pregnancy. To me, that sounds like I might be found guilty for not playing along. Sel Grover was recently found guilty of not playing along. Her crime was recognising Roxanne Tickle as a man. The federal court ordered her to pay $20,000 for discriminating on the basis of gender identity, a ruling I think is an absolute farce. Even though the law says it's possible, I don't seriously believe that people think men can become women. Have a listen to the president of the Australian Human Rights Commission, Hugh de Cresta.
14: I'm asking him, from the commission's perspective, sure. What is a woman?
15: An adult female human.
14: Thank you.
15: And includes a transgender woman.
4: Whoo, that was close. He almost forgot that women includes trans women. And the reason he almost forgot is because it's something he has to remember, like lines in a script. It's one thing for Canberra to act dumb. They've been doing that magnificently for decades. It's another thing entirely for Canberra to demand we all join them upon threat of prosecution. Sex is a fixed biological reality. Unlike Anna Cody and Hugh de Cresta, you couldn't pay me enough money to pretend otherwise.
6: Be careful now, because you might just get hauled in front of a court for speaking such common sense. And the irony is Labor loves to tell us that it's the champion of women. I mean, this is the party with the largest number of women in cabinet, or selected via its gender quota protocol, by the way. So, dear oh dear, what happened this week when a Labor senator verbally abused National Senator Bridget McKenzie? Was it simply a whoopsie moment? Or is Labor struggling to practice what it preaches? Sky News contributor Louise Roberts has this editorial.
16: PM Anthony Albanese vowed to change the culture of Parliament to make it more respectful, safer and kinder for women especially. Fine, let's hold him to that, but let's also look at what happened this week. A week when ISIS brides were given the red carpet treatment back into Australia and it was verbal open season on a female politician. Labor Senator Glenn Stirl didn't like the questions coming his way in a Senate transport hearing. So he turned to National Senator Bridget McKenzie and said this.
17: Cut you up.
18: You'll cut me up.
17: Metaphorically, yes. I will carve you up, is what I should say.
16: It was aggressive and contemptuous from a Labor man to a woman in a Senate hearing. Stirl said the language was metaphoric. This is the culture Mr. Albanese vowed to change. And the PM's response? Silence. No statement, no rebuke, because when Labor men threaten women, the party of women seems to look the other way. But watch how fast this government moves on women when it wants to. This same week, the federal government worked in complete secrecy to fly women linked to the Islamic State back into Melbourne and Sydney. No media and no fuss because it was handled with extraordinary sensitivity and care. This is the government that can't find its voice when one of its own senators threatens a woman in the Senate. But it finds extraordinary sensitivity for women who align themselves with the most savage war on women in our lifetime. Yes, the Islamic State. The movement that doesn't metaphorically cut up women, it enslaves them, rapes them, sells them, murders them. Labor's message this week was clear. One gets silence, the other gets a quiet flight home and a new start. That is the party of women. And there's more. Because while all this was happening, the PM went on Hobart Radio and dismissed a petition signed by 100,000 Australians calling for a Royal Commission into femicide. This was driven by the deaths of more than 1,300 Australian women and girls since 2000. While acknowledging they deserve justice, the PM's response was this. What does the Royal Commission do besides fund lawyers? There are calls for Royal Commission about everything. The respect, the safety and the kindness. Where is it now? Bridget McKenzie showed more grace under fire than this government deserves. She sat there, listed every insult back calmly and said this.
18: So ignoramus, going to carve me up, going to cut me up. Anything else, Stu?
13: Oh, no, that'll do for
18: me. What a charmer. Ladies, I hope you're listening.
16: We were listening, Senator, because the government hypocrisy isn't subtle anymore.
6: Yeah, and imagine if it had been a Liberal attacking a Labor politician. The script writes itself, doesn't it? The Liberal Party's women problem. Yet silence from the left this week. Incredible. The Royal Commission into Anti-Semitism this week began examining potential failures of security ahead of the attack. And it comes as my colleague Shari Markson revealed Sajid and Naveed Akram managed to slip through the cracks. ASIO demanded travel alerts be placed on the alleged Bondi attackers in 2019. But in a catastrophic failure, the father and son were able to move freely through known terror hotspots. So where does this leave our national security threat? Here's Liberal MP Andrew Wallace.
19: Australians should be deeply concerned by the evidence emerging from the Bondi Royal Commission and the warnings delivered by ASIO Director General Mike Burgess. What Mike Burgess has confirmed is that Australia's terror threat environment is deteriorating rapidly. ASIO says the threat level is now sitting at the upper end of probable. The environment is a lot hotter than in previous years, and there's now more permission for violence in our society. That should alarm every Australian watching this. We are living in the most dangerous strategic circumstances since the Second World War. Yet for too long, this government has failed to treat national security with the seriousness it demands. The Bondi massacre was a horrific reminder that violent extremism, radicalisation, anti-Semitism, and lone wolf terrorism are not distant overseas problems anymore. These threats are here, on our streets, and in our communities. The Royal Commission has now heard there were warnings around threats to crowded places and religious gatherings before the Hanukkah by the Sea attack, yet no dedicated counter-terror threat assessment was prepared. We now know that New South Wales Police declined to provide static police resources at the event, despite having been requested by Jewish Community Security Group CSG. Australians have every right to ask serious questions about the procedures and information sharing between our intelligence agencies and law enforcement, and therefore our counterintelligence capabilities and preparedness. At the same time, ASIO has confirmed its counter-terror teams were stretched as threats escalated following October 7, 2023. It's about preparedness. It's about resilience. It's about fuel security, energy security, cyber security, border protection, foreign interference, and ensuring our intelligence and law enforcement agencies are properly supported to meet the threats of the modern world. The Coalition understands that Australia cannot afford complacency in an increasingly dangerous world. More than 103,000 Australians have died in conflict serving our nation. Parliament has a solemn duty to ensure Australia is prepared to defend its people and its values. That responsibility must always come first.
6: Absolutely. And of course, any level of complacency is a disaster for this country. Well, Chris Bowen, Australia's part-time energy minister, what an incredible gig he's got. He can swan about overseas in his role with the United Nations, charging you $150 million to do so, and then come back to Australia, bust up the energy system, quietly spend more and more of your money on renewable energy schemes, announce ad hoc energy policies such as his new gas reservation scheme, and at the same time, gets to keep his job. Director of Energy at the Centre for Independent Studies, Aidan Morrison, exposes the hypocrisy.
13: An appalling pattern of behaviour has emerged in how Australia's energy policy gets made, thanks to some incredible scoops in Senate estimates this week. The pattern is this: announce first, figure out how it'll work later.
20: When was the draft design framework handed to government?
13: This is a simple date question that the government is desperate to avoid, because on the 7th of May, they announced a gas reservation policy. But it was on the 25th of May, the department released a draft framework for how it might actually work. Now, the truth is this framework is a sketched outline at best. It's really just a start of a consultation process to seed the questions to get feedback from industry on how it would actually work. But you think the government would have at least this kind of framework in front of them before announcing the policy? Apparently not.
21: The officials have taken it on notice to see whether it is in fact something that that's part of the government's preparation of the government's approach.
22: Let's make it easier. Before or after the 7th of May?
23: Go draft us a consultation paper that reflects our decision. That, you know, go and run the consultation exercise.
22: Okay, so the Minister's Office received the document that was published yesterday, after the budget announcement on the 7th?
23: Yeah, well, we couldn't draft a consultation document on a policy until the government had decided what the policy they wanted us to consult about was.
13: So the government has announced a decision about a gas reservation, but not even decided whether more than half of Australia's gas exporters in WA and the Northern Territory will be included. Those aren't minor details. These are policy announcements on the fly. Political decisions driven by Cabinet, with the actual policy to be backfilled later on.
24: How on earth did the government come up with a percentage when it has no answer to any of those questions?
21: Well, Senator, the approach that the government's taken here was a decision of government. It was informed by our Cabinet considerations in the normal way.
24: A political decision, not a fact-based decision.
13: Nothing could do more to damage the government's negotiating position than going back to change key terms in the contract after the winners have already been announced. And it was protecting the negotiating position of the government that's always been the reason the cost of this scheme has never been released publicly. This is bad policy, incompetently executed, with the cost shrouded in secrecy for no good reason. The government's method of policy making in energy is becoming really clear. You make big announcements first and think things through later on. That's why budgets blow out, why projects fail to be completed. This will be disastrous for the future energy system.
6: Yeah, and that disaster is already upon us. Well, Andrew Mountbatten-Windsor really has to stay far, far away from the royal family. More vile allegations against him have been revealed, including accusations of sexual misconduct. Samara Gill is host of Triggered with Samara Gill.
25: We need to talk about the latest Prince Andrew allegations because they just keep getting more dark and more twisted. According to reports in the Sunday Times, police are now investigating allegations that Andrew behaved inappropriately towards a woman at Royal Ascot in 2002. Now, Thames Valley Police have confirmed that they are following all reasonable lines of inquiry. And legally, we must be clear that these are allegations and Andrew has not been charged with any offence connected to these claims. But we need to talk about the fact that politically, culturally, and institutionally, this matters enormously. Because Royal Ascot is not just a day at the races. It's one of the most symbolic events in the royal calendar. It's all about image, prestige, continuity. And the late Queen, she attended that year, being her golden jubilee. And that was alongside senior royals. But questions need to be asked for the Queen. And now by new accounts, she actually rushed through Andrew when it came to his position as special trade envoy. And this position is now being called into questioning because Andrew didn't even have security checks when he was rushed through this process. He quickly earned the nickname at the time, Air Miles Andy, because of the enormous amount of taxpayer-funded travel that he racked up while he was Britain's trade envoy. The most commonly cited figure is that in 2010 alone, Andrew reportedly spent around £620,000, around $1.2 million Australian dollars, on official travel and expenses. And that included £465,000 on travel, £154,000 on hotels, food and hospitality. I mean, this guy was living the life of Riley at the taxpayer's expense and doing God knows what at the time. You know, it's allegation after allegation and investigation and another very deeply uncomfortable story connected to Andrew's behaviour during this period is really that he was acting like all this at the height of royal privilege and he was totally using and abusing the system. And what strikes me aren't even the allegations itself, actually. It's the pattern. It's the pattern that for years there were whispers around Andrew's conduct. You know, there were concerns that were raised privately, stories circulating about him around officials, protection officers, diplomats, journalists, and the institution just kept moving him forward. So I think we really need to ask who was covering this up. Was it the Queen? She was always known as Mummy's favourite. Was it the King, who now is left with the mess of Andrew to clean up? It's not that Andrew is such a danger to the monarchy, because he isn't really anymore. He's since had his titles removed. But he has definitely punctured the gleany reputation of a family and an institution that we once respected. Who knows what will come out of these allegations? What we do know is that if he is found guilty, jail time might be on the cards. Will the King step in once again like he can to protect his brother? That is the question. He was protected for so many years. When will this end and when will the public get any justice?
6: Yeah, just when we thought it couldn't get any worse. Well, coming up after the break, Labor's favourite two words, intergenerational equity, yet I will tell you how much rents are set to increase under the government's tax changes. That's next in the debrief.
0: Sky News will be back after this short break.

0: Sky News will be back after this short break.
1: Welcome back. Well, it's the controversial debate every time someone is mauled by a shark. A 39-year-old man died on Sunday after he was attacked by a shark about 160 kilometres south of Cairns. Queensland MP Bob Catter says shark killing is illegal in the state and that successive governments have bent over to environmentalists because of ideology. He exposes the double standards.
2: The people that are advocating that we look after sharks and that the people get chewed to pieces, you are not completely human, in my opinion. That's the strongest condemnation that I can make. But if it was up to you, we'd be still eaten by the lions and tigers. What, do you think we all want to eradicate every animal on Earth, do you? Well, you stupid people banned rifles in the national parks in North Queensland, which is about half of North Queensland. You banned rifles. So the result of that is that the cassowary is doomed. Now, you know, I don't care about you, but I do care about myself and my failure. That cassowary will vanish on my watch. So my case rests upon the fact that people are making decisions out of ideology when they know absolutely nothing about what they're talking about. And as a result of their criminal stupidity, it's going to be on my watch that that beautiful bird will vanish. Now, you know, humans have been taking the sharks for 40,000 years in the Torres Straits very effectively, I might add. And nature was in balance. Now, you have banned the taking of sharks. Now, nature is out of balance, because there are a lot of fishes out there now that are being attacked by those sharks. And you are to blame. You are to blame. And that young doctor that was chewed in two in front of his wife and two children, you did that just as cold-bloodedly as if you had a monitor controlling that crocodile. You are savages. You are a reversion to paganism. You have no value on human life. And you are in love with your own ideological superiority, and that's what it is all about. Because you've never stepped your shoes off a concrete pavement, and you're telling people that for generations, some of them for 40,000 years, you're telling them what to do. You know all about it. Well, thanks to you, the Julia Creek Dunnet's going to go. Thanks to you, the cassowary's going to go. Thanks to you, the North Queensland turtle's going to go. I hate you. I really do.
1: Well, I mean, he doesn't mince his words, does he? And now it's time for the debrief. Remember these two words that Jim Chalmers and Anthony Albanese desperately pushed ahead of the budget?
3: These legitimate intergenerational concerns.
4: Intergenerational equity.
5: The issue of intergenerational equity.
6: When you think about the intergenerational unfairness.
7: Sense of intergenerational unfairness.
3: I think the intergenerational pressures are really serious.
1: Yeah, in case you didn't get that, intergenerational equity. That old chestnut Labor trotted out, claiming it was going to make the housing market fairer for younger people. Well, good luck selling this dud, Jim Chalmers. It is, in fact, young people being smashed by this budget. Master Builders Australia, the Property Council of Australia and the Real Estate Institute have today released new modelling showing Labor's negative gearing and capital gains tax changes will hike rents by up to $477 a year. Now, the budget modelled a $2 a week rent increase, but this modelling reveals the figure is actually $3 a week in 2026-27, so that's an extra $142 a year. But then have a look at this, it jacks up to $9 a week in 2029-30. That's $477 a year. And that is a 350% increase on what Labor had forecast in its budget. Master Builders Chief Executive Danita Warne said the irony is for a budget labelled as tackling intergenerational equity, the hit on renters is $3.4 billion over 4 years, which by coincidence is almost the same as the government's increase in tax revenue. Yes, a stunning coincidence, isn't it? I mean, rents were always going to go up, as Paul Keating discovered in 1985 when he abolished negative gearing for property investors, only for him to then backtrack 2 years later on the disastrous policy when rents escalated. Yet this is the propaganda being pushed by the housing minister, Claire O'Neill.
8: Does anyone else find it weird that a whole bunch of internet finance bros are suddenly concerned about renters? I've watched quite a few of these videos and a lot of it is just straight up misinformation. Let's talk about the situation most young people are in. They're not cashing in on capital gains. They're not focused on trusts and they're certainly not worried about how they're going to negatively gear property number five. The young people I know are getting wages from a frontline job. They've got a hex debt, they've got rent due and they are sick of the status quo. They know that something needs to change and this budget is all about them.
1: Please, the budget is not all about them. It's about Labor trying to save its own backside under the guise of intergenerational equity after years of record spending and a debt pile of over $1 trillion. Now, there is one thing I know people my age and my generation talk about a lot, and that is entering the housing market and not being a renter for life, and certainly not being slugged with rental increases year on year. Now, prices won't go down under negative gearing changes. They will just increase at a slower rate. And the problem is the market is already unaffordable. Young Aussies' chances of future prosperity are being smashed to smithereens by the very government that claims to be on the side of young people. This latest modelling also reveals that new housing supply will fall by more than 8,700 over 4 years. GDP will drop $864 million, that's almost a billion, and construction jobs will fall by more than 3,800. And that is all thanks to these tax changes. Terrific. I mean, this whole intergenerational equity narrative has been blown apart, even by Jim Chalmers' own Treasury Secretary, Jenny Wilkinson.
9: The changes in the tax elements of the package that were announced in budget are really a bit more about changing the distribution of housing ownership rather than addressing sort of in an overarching sense supply.
1: And here's the key. You can't tax your way out of supply. Labor has not achieved not one of its housing targets set out in its own National Homes Accord to reach 1.2 million homes by the end of the decade. It's a year behind schedule. Its own budget admitted the supply of housing would be down 35,000 over the decade. Construction jobs are going. Net overseas migration will not fall for another 2 years. That also was forecast in the budget. And we can't get everyday Aussies into homes as it is. And now rents are going to go up. So can anyone please tell me what in this budget is actually going to improve your life? It's a dud budget. And we are all paying the price. That's all we have time for on Opinionated. Time now for the US Report with James Morrow. Good night.
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10: Good evening and welcome to the program. Here's what's coming up tonight. Zohran Mamdani's coming for the landlords. He wants to take their whole buildings away. Gosh, I hope Jim Chalmers doesn't get any ideas. Plus, Spencer Pratt's Gonzo Outsider campaign is making real tracks in Los Angeles. Is this the future of political campaigns? And Kamala Harris, she's running away with the polls for 2028. Hey, she's got our vote for nominee. But first, have you ever wondered why American politics these days seems so deranged? How it is that there seems to be an organized posse of radical left shock troops ready to protest against the government, and who seem to have preordained organization structures, chants, and even signs pre-printed and ready to go at a moment's notice, while in the process creating the impression of an American society that is fracturing, falling apart, and at times on the verge of civil war? Well, guess what? It turns out that the only thing organic about a lot of these protests is the supermarket aisle where these latter-day hippies get their groceries. And in fact, behind them, there is a shadowy network of funding that investigators believe is headed trees. And in fact, behind them, there is a shadowy network of funding that investigators believe is headed by

0: Yep, that's right. America deserved 9/11. Oh, but wait, there's more.
1: So my question is, when you say Hamas is 1,000 times better, do you actually mean that? Or is that a rhetorical move or like a solidarity signal? Like what?
2: I mean, it's all of the above. I do mean it. I think it's a rhetorical move because it frustrates a lot of people. I've also said I'm a harm reduction voter. I'm a lesser evil voter. And therefore, I would vote for Hamas over Israel every single time.
0: Ah, yes, Hamas over Israel. Easy choice. Oh, and Brian Thompson. You remember him, the United Healthcare CEO, allegedly gunned down by Luigi Mangione? Well, maybe he had it coming because he was guilty of social murder.
3: Engels wrote about the concept of social murder. And Brian Thompson, as the United Healthcare CEO, was engaging in a tremendous amount of social murder, the systematized forms of violence.
0: Do not confuse that with the social assassin episode of Curb Your Enthusiasm, by the way. Now, there's a lot more to this guy. Just imagine your worst niece, nephew, or cousin showing up at their first Christmas after starting uni, just busting to tell you about the evils of Israel and why Australia is an illegitimate country. Multiply that by 100 or so, and, well, that's Hassan Piker. Anyway, now, it seems that Piker, though, for all of that, may be in a spot of trouble with the authorities, with the U.S. Justice Department, in fact. Not for his words and his ugly opinions, but instead his deeds. Now, last year, Piker led activists, including members of the Code Pink group, to Cuba as part of a humanitarian convoy to show solidarity with the regime. While there in Havana, they stayed in luxury five-star hotels equipped with electricity and generators, luxuries not afforded to the rest of the Cuban population, I need not add. He was accompanied by folks like this lady, which guaranteed that, well, this trip must have been an absolute hoot.
4: So we're on the plane now, getting ready to go to Havana, Cuba. We have this entire charter flight full of people, and as important, full of medicines. And we're so excited to be with the Cuban people and show our support, show our solidarity.
0: Yeah, and according to various videos of the trip, it looked like they lived pretty large, again, enjoying that five-star accommodation with electricity, while the rest of Havana suffered in the dark.
5: So this is Cuba, and there is no electricity anywhere because there's no oil, there's no energy, and this is what it looks like. Except that hotel, because it's a five-star hotel. That's it. Everybody else is in the dark.
0: And this video shot by a Cuban local suggests that they were even throwing money at children to dance. How very culturally respectful.
6: Eso es una falta de respeto. Mira ese hombre con una galletita en la mano, poniendo un poco de niño a bailar para darle la galletita. Eso es una falta de respeto. Aprovechándose de la miseria del cubano.
0: Anyway, rich idiots on poverty tourism tours is nothing new, but there's more of an agenda to this than just going down and being a bunch of idiots. Piker was talking about planning that trip to Cuba online, and it sounds like he was maybe, just maybe, doing a bit of work for the Cuban government here, who, in his words, hit him up.
7: The Cuban government actually hit my contact from the embassy and told him that if the only thing stopping Osama from coming to Cuba was the consistent internet access, we can make it happen.
8: Yeah, Cuba is sick.
9: Wait, the government reached out to you.
7: So, yeah, of course. It's, well, not reach out to me. There's a middleman there.
0: I don't know about you. I kind of felt like the guy slurping his drink was kind of saying, Hassan, stop it. You're going to get us all in a lot of trouble. Because this has raised eyebrows, because it sounds very much like our old mate here could have, and again, could have for now, violated federal law in the U.S. by essentially acting as an undeclared agent of a foreign government, i.e. Cuba. After all, former Trump associate Paul Manafort actually went to jail for violating the Foreign Agents Registration Act. And now, again, we aren't there yet with Piker, but also check this out. Last week,

0: Fox News reported this. Quote, federal officials have served subpoenas to Marxist political influencer Hassan Piker and CodePick co-founder Susan Medea Benjamin as part of a wider investigation into whether U.S. organizations and leaders violated U.S. laws and sanctions in supporting Cuba's communist regime, Fox News Digital has learned, unquote. And well, in response to that, our man Piker, well, he's piking out.
1: And I'm not going to lie to you guys. It's not great. The news is not great. Okay? I mean, it's... But still not great that, you know, they're after your boy. They're up my ass. And I'll obviously get into it right now. I'll tell you all about it, but let me blast off real quick. We will free you, brother. Yeah, free me. Free me.
0: Well, all of a sudden, he's very keen to talk about the shadowy American billionaire I mentioned before. This guy, Neville Roy Singham. Now, here's Piker tying Singham into this whole game.
1: I think that ultimately the target is Singham and his operation from PSL to Answer Coalition to CodePick, like anything that he has ever financed. And it's not new. It's been around for a while to try and stop like the political advocacy of an American citizen, right? Roy Singham is an American citizen. He lives in China now. And he's a centimillionaire. I think he like has almost $1 billion. Not sure how much money he has now, but like he's been a funding vehicle for a lot of like political movements in the country, like a lot of activism. And they hate that. The American government hates that.
0: So let's get this straight here. He's blaming this all on a rich guy who's making his fortune in China while spurring anti-American protest movements. Hey, what could go wrong with that? Now, of course, for a long time, this guy Singham has been under suspicion, though, again, as I say, he has not been charged or found guilty of anything at this stage. But there is a lot of smoke around. U.S. congressional investigations have claimed that Singham uses shell companies and other complex financial arrangements to shove millions and millions of dollars around in so-called dark money to radical anti-establishment, anti-Trump, anti-American, and this is key here, pro-Beijing causes. And the U.S. Congressional House Oversight Committee has launched formal investigations into Singham's financial ties to groups organizing disruptive protests in the U.S. and his possible status as, yes, an unregistered agent for the Chinese Communist Party. So this subpoena on Piker is very interesting because it may wind up pulling a thread that gives investigators exactly what they need to shut down the activist astroturfed left and restore finally some sanity to American politics. With midterms and a presidential election coming up, I say not a moment too soon. Well, let's get straight into it tonight. Officials in Washington say the U.S. and Iran have reached an agreement to reopen the Strait of Hormuz and extend a ceasefire by 60 days. But all that hinges on the pending approval from President Donald Trump. Now, if the U.S. president signs off on the memorandum, the Strait of Hormuz will reopen, Iran will clear any mines from the waterway within 30 days, and the two nations will enter talks over that nuclear material. The apparent breakthrough coincides with Iran targeting an American airbase in the Middle East and firing on ships in recent hours in retaliation for strikes launched by the U.S. on Iran yesterday. So joining me now to break all of this down and a whole lot more is our favorite U.S. Report regular, former White House Chief of Staff and Senior Advisor now at Bondi Partners, Mick Mulvaney. Mick, welcome back to the program. Great to see you again. Tell me, what do you make of this latest development with this potential 60-day ceasefire on the table. But then again, at the end of that 60 days, who knows what's going to happen?
2: Yeah, James, we've heard this before, right? We've heard this. We're close to a deal. We're going to get a deal. We're on the verge of a deal. The straits are going to open, et cetera. We've heard that, what, a dozen times in the last several weeks?
0: Mm.
2: Although it does feel like this is a little bit further down the road to a deal. By the way, I weigh that against the fact that there's additional military operations overnight. Nothing says ceasefire like bombing the people you're talking to. But anyway, it sounds like things are moving towards this 60-day delay. The president is getting a great deal of pushback from his own party in Washington, D.C. over the terms. It's unclear right now as to what sanctions relief Iran will or will not receive as part of this 60-day deal. That sanctions relief brings up specters of the old-fashioned Obama-era JCPOA agreement, which involved, I think, several billion dollars going Iran as part of that deal that Trump criticized, and rightly so. So while I think we're closer to getting a ceasefire, say a 60-day ceasefire, I think we're far from finished here yet because we don't know all the details.
0: Well, you know, that 60 days, that puts us well into midterm campaign season. President Trump has said that he doesn't care about the midterms, and I thought that was an interesting signal. Do you read this as him sending a signal to the mullahs that, well, if you think you can outweigh the United States on this, because the U.S. is a democracy with accountability and Iran quite clearly is not, that they're mistaken. Is there a broader message that he's trying to send there, not domestically, but to the Iranians?
2: Well, there is, but I mean, keep in mind, the best threat is a credible threat, and it's completely credible for Donald Trump to look at the Iranians and go, I don't care about the midterms. He's not on the ballot. His life won't change that much if his party loses the House or even the Senate. There'll be some things that are different, but 90% of what he's done in the first term, he's done without Congress anyway. So I think it's a credible threat to the Iranians. To the extent they were sitting back thinking they could put political pressure on him and force him into a bad deal, I think he's right to sort of step forward and say, look, you guys are wrong on this one. Let's go chat. I want to cut a deal with you, but I'm not going to do this with my back up against the wall. I don't care about the midterms. I think that's a credible threat from Trump.
0: And what's the mood within the Republican caucus on this? Are Republican candidates a little bit freaked out about this position?
2: A little bit. Keep in mind, there's probably only 40 seats in the House that are really at risk anyway. And as long as Trump will sort of engage on those 40 races between now and November, those candidates will be happy. We're moving through the primary season in my country. We just had a big primary in Texas this week. And as we get through the primaries, Trump will be able to focus more and more on the general election. So, yeah, I think there's a couple folks who might be concerned that they might lose their seats over the president's comments. But, I don't think it's going to really change the outcome that dramatically.
0: And Mick, you just mentioned Texas. I wanted to go there next, actually, so it's very fortuitous timing here. This race between Attorney General Ken Paxton, the Republican, who has just put out an amazing, hilarious ad mocking Democrat candidate James Tallarico for Senate. Have a look at this.
3: This is Texas. This is not.
4: There are many more than two biological sexes. In fact, there are six.
3: This is Texas. This is not.
5: The American flag, it's such a complicated symbol for most of us.
3: This is Texas. This is not.
6: They're going to call me a radical leftist.
3: This is Texas. This is not.
7: Something that you love that's not family or friends.
8: I love, and to say this because it's on my mind, the trans children.
0: Mick, how is this Tallarico fellow going to play in Texas?
2: Yeah, by the way, I think he got the number of genders wrong. According to the Kamala Harris campaign, I think there were 18 different genders. So he's clearly behind the times on the progressive left. Look, this is not going to sell, which is why if you live in or near Texas or want to follow this race from a distance, you are going to see a lot of this. Look, both of these candidates go into this general election now with some glaring weaknesses. You probably heard about Ken Paxton's ethical challenges that he's had. He was impeached, has been accused of all sorts of things. You're going to hear about that from the Democrats, and you're going to see more of this from the Republicans against the Democrat James Tallarico. This is going to be one of the nastiest races in the country this year. It's going to be one of the most expensive because Texas is a really, really big state. The Democrats think they have a chance to take it. Put that in perspective for your viewers, James. That's like the Republicans thinking they had a chance in California.
0: Yeah.
2: So this one is going to, we're going to be talking about this one, you and I, for the next 5 months and having a good time doing it.
0: Well, it looks like it is going to be a pretty fun race there. I mean, if these are the style of ads we're already getting. Hey, finally, Mick, before I let you go here, this was a bit weird and I think a little grim from former First Lady Jill Biden this week. And she did an interview where she said she thought that her husband was having a stroke during his 2024 debate against Donald Trump. Have a look at what she had to say here.
9: I don't know what happened. I mean, as I watched it, I thought, oh, my God, he's having a stroke. And it scared me to death.
0: Mick, I'm going to call complete BS on this, because if you think your husband or wife or your partner is on stage having a stroke on stage, you don't let it continue, and you certainly don't go up after the event and say what a good job he did and, hey, let's have a four more years chat, which is what she did. What do you make of this?
2: And sadly, that follow-up didn't get asked in that interview, James. I couldn't help. I don't know Jill Biden. I think I've met her once or twice, but I couldn't help but watch that interview and think, this woman is really evil. This is really horrible what she's done. What she did to her husband after the debate, which is, as you mentioned, trotted him out on stage and essentially patted him on the head and called him a good boy in front of all of their supporters and so forth. And then to come and do this. It really is one of the most awful things I think I've seen a spouse do in politics. And I've been around politics a long time. I've seen a lot of crazy things. So this is, I don't know if she's worried about her reputation. I don't know if she's trying to run for office herself. I have no idea why this woman even sat for this interview. It's almost like she's upset that no one's paying attention to her anymore. So she comes out to do something outrageous. But I hope it is the last that we hear of Jill Biden, because politics is not going to be any better because she's on the scene.
0: Well, that's right. And I think, if she was trying to justify her role in that, I think she just blew up her legacy completely. Mick Mulvaney, thanks so much for joining me. It's always great to see you.
2: Thanks, James.
0: All right, let's keep it moving now and go to South End Hill Strategies co-founder and legendary campaign strategist Colin Reed, who joins me now from Washington. Colin, welcome to the program. I want to start with some of the business of the endorsements that have been playing out through this primary season, which we've been talking about on this program here. And it seems like President Trump's name is still carrying an awful lot of weight in the Republican Party. Have a look here as Fox News breaks down some of what's going on in that neighborhood.
10: Governor level, Trump endorsed eight. He won eight times. 101 endorsed in the House, and he won 101. U.S. Senate, Sean, he has endorsed eight candidates. And prior to tonight, he had won eight times. And now you can take the endorsement from eight to nine endorsed and from eight to nine winner.
0: Colin, this is all part of the primary process in the United States, very different to Australia, where there's pre-selections that are done in smoke-filled rooms. Tell us, what, though, does this mean or portend for the overall midterms when the general public gets to vote on all of these candidates? Will the Trump name help or hurt these candidates who have won their primaries going into the general?
11: Well, James, the president's a juggernaut in those primary elections, and those numbers speak for themselves. And it's a streak that anyone would be proud to have. But to your question, in the general election, that's going to also be impacted by who the Democrats are nominating, because they're going through the same process that we just talked about on the Republican side, but they're doing it without any sort of central leader, without any sort of party head. And so it's falling to the likes of Alexandria Ocasio-Cortez and Bernie Sanders and Elizabeth Warren and some of these other really extreme far-left socialist names. And they are putting their full weight behind, and in many cases, nominating really extreme left-wing candidates in some of these states that, frankly, don't really have an appetite for the left-wing politics they're selling.
0: Well, so as a pollster, then I want to ask you this here, because this is fascinating to me. You've got very MAGA candidates on the right, but you say all these candidates, we've also spoken earlier on the show about James Tallarico in Texas, who wants to run a vegan campaign in Texas. Tell me how that works. How does that wind up playing out when you put the sort of the MAGA right on one side candidate against somebody who thinks there's 72 genders on the other?
11: Well, right. In a state like Texas, that's going to be awfully challenging. And the tell here is it's not those disaffected Republicans that James Tallarico is courting. It's he's going further and further to the left. And if he were wise, he'd be going to pull off some of those John Cornyn voters, get some of those folks who maybe don't like Ken Paxton and pull him into his tent. But that's not who he is. He's as left as the day is long. But take a state a little bit further north, like Maine. That's where Senator Collins, Republican incumbent, she's been there. She's steady. They people know her. The Democrats, they always think they're going to beat her. They never do. This time, they've nominated a guy named Graham Plattner, who claims to be an oyster farmer. He's got all sorts of controversial background in his past. The thing he's best known for is having a Nazi tattoo on his chest, and he's as liberal as the day is long. And he's somebody who is going to have an awfully hard time. You're already seeing, James, you're already seeing a lot of Democrats in this town where I'm sitting right now start to have second thoughts and start to say, whoa, Nelly, this guy, he's not for me. So you put up extremists in middle-of-the-road states like Maine, you're going to have a really tough time unseating folks like Susan Collins, who have been through the ringer time and time again.
0: Well, I'll tell you, I know Maine very well. I used to summer there as a boy, and I can't believe that they would put somebody like Plattner up as a candidate. It's unbelievable. Hey, I want to move, though, to the other side of the country, to Los Angeles, and I am absolutely fascinated by the L.A. mayoral race and Spencer Pratt. And CNN has just done some number crunching. Have a look at this.
12: But if you look at the prediction markets, you look at the cash prediction markets, his chances are up significantly over the last few months. You know, you go back a few months ago, February 26th, he had just a 7% chance. What is that? That's 5 plus 2. Now it's up like a rocket. Look, chances are he still won't be the next mayor of Los Angeles, but there's a pretty decent chance of it. It's now up over a quarter, a 27% chance. So those who dismiss Pratt's chances, well, you got another thing coming because he's got a realistic shot of winning this thing.
0: Now, Colin, on this program, we've played a few times some of the fantastic ads that he's been running, and he's run this really wonderful guerrilla insurgent campaign. I'd love you to break down Spencer Pratt's chances here. Can he get there over Karen Bass? Because the polls are tightening. And also talk about this new wave of campaigning, this new style of campaigning that he has campaigned on, and that Zohran Mamdani on the other side of politics did very well, too. Is this going to be the new style of political campaigns, you know, moving forward?
11: Well, stop me if you've heard this one before, James, but you've got a celebrity, first-time candidate, never run for office before, outsider, who none of the smart people give a shot to, and they come in and they start talking about the issues that people really care about. In Los Angeles' case, it's crime and it's the cost of living. But that Spencer Pratt's background in many ways mirrors Donald Trump. And when things are as broken as they are in a city like California, where basic functions don't work. And if you listen to him, he talks about crime and public safety so much. And he's got his own personal story about his house being burned down in the fire and the mismanagement that he attributes to that. And these are not ideological discussions about taxes or foreign policy or immigration. These are just common sense things. And in many of these blue cities, and Los Angeles is our second largest city, the government is just not functioning. So it's always going to be really challenging for a guy like Spencer Pratt, or anyone else for that matter, who's got an R or not a D next to their name. But at some point, the people in these cities have had enough. And when it just becomes these apocalyptic places to live, they may want to look for somebody else who's actually talking about the issues they care about.
0: Well, yeah, and I mean, I think it is a thing where people want to remember, you know, go back to when things actually functioned and worked in Los Angeles. It wasn't always like that. But also in California, I do want to talk briefly about the Democrats and former Vice President Kamala Harris, who still continues to be the favorite for the 2028 Democrat nomination. The latest Rasmussen reports said has Kamala leading with 34%, followed by Gavin Newsom and AOC. And I don't know, it's feeling like this actually could be happening because Gavin Newsom doesn't really have a big base outside of California. A lot of these other people like Mayor Pete will absolutely be fighting to get any sort of recognition. Shapiro, Josh Shapiro from Pennsylvania, he's Jewish, and that means that in the party of inclusion, he can't be the nominee. What do you make? By process of elimination, is Harris really in the lead?
11: What those Democratic Party leaders are missing is just how deep and raw the wounds go in this country about the cover-up and the lies regarding Joe Biden's mental acuity. You're seeing it come back to life this week in the form of Jill Biden's book tour, where she's telling everybody that she thought her husband was having a stroke on the debate stage. Moments later, if you'll recall, she was saying how great he did and how he won the debate and how he was fit to carry on, and she took him to a Waffle House. That's not where you take someone who you think is having a stroke. And that cover-up, that lie, everyone that went into that, that has never been answered for. It's never been accounted for. There's never been an apology. There's never been any sort of comeuppance. So my prediction is, of all the names that you talked about, that wreckage of 2024, the wreckage is still smoldering. And until those names come forward and say, you know what, we were wrong, we should not have said that somebody so clearly unqualified to be president should have been, not only served out his term, but been there for another 4 years. And then we pushed Kamala Harris in here. We frog marched Biden out of there. We put Kamala Harris in there without ever winning a vote. And we said, you should vote for her for president. That was a huge, huge breach of trust with the American people to answer for it.
0: Dead right. That whole cover up is the original sin of the Democrats going forward. Thank you so much, Colin Reed. Really appreciate your time as always. Thanks for joining me. Now, don't go away, because shortly I'm going to be joined by Rick Mehta to discuss Zoran Mamdani's ridiculous housing plan. But first, let's have a little fun, shall we? At the left's expense, of course, especially those leftist protesters hanging out outside immigration and customs facilities in New Jersey, who were absolutely thrilled to cheer two Hispanic-looking men who walked through the gate, only to get a bit of a rude awakening.
13: Open it!
14: They work here.
0: They were cheering the agents. And actually, you know what? I checked. The Department of Homeland Security's employees are, in fact, 22% Hispanic and 33% Black, which is, I would say, a lot more diverse than whatever HR department these Karens came from. Now, don't go anywhere. Rick Mehta is coming at you after the break.
15: Sky News will be back after this short break.

0: Welcome back to the program. Well, New York City Mayor Zoran Mamdani, he's at it again, comrades. He has unveiled his plan to transfer ownership from delinquent landlords to the community, or rather, community organizations. Gosh, where have I heard this before?
1: When necessary, we will take aggressive legal action to remove negligent owners and property managers. And for buildings that have suffered chronic neglect, we will work to transfer ownership to responsible stewards. Stewards that include community land trusts, nonprofits, or even the tenants themselves.
0: Oh, wow. What could go wrong? I have no idea, but joining me now to discuss this and more is former Republican nominee for the U.S. Senate from New Jersey, Rick Mehta. Rick, welcome to the program. I am so cynical about this, but, you know, maybe I'm just being too cynical. It feels like the plan here is to make it so hard to be a landlord with rent control that you can't afford to maintain your building. And then when you don't maintain your building, Mamdani takes it away. Is that what's happening here?
2: Look, you know what Mamdani did? He just gave an eviction notice to taxpayers. I mean, this is what happens when socialist fantasy meets a city that's already overtaxed, overpriced, bleeding people. And they want to give more government control, more hostility to property owners, and more hostility to people that are actually paying the taxes, owning the property, keeping the city that looks beautiful, and handing it over without a plan. I mean, this is not affordability. They've tried this before. They've failed. This is not compassion. This is just simply giving power back to those that don't have any clue as to what it's like to be a homeowner, a landlord, and a property owner in a city. And they're demonizing these people. And it's unfortunate. I mean, you see that people being treated as villains are now leaving. They're flying out to Florida, Texas, where they feel welcome. Not in a city where they're continuously villainized.
0: Rick, it's really fascinating because it feels like around the world right now, we're having a lot of it in Australia too. There's this great demonization of productive people and property owning people. And so it's sad to see New York go down this same road. But the thing that really intrigued me about this plan was this idea that the city wouldn't take it over, but that these community organizations would, which to me says it's then a lot harder for some future mayor to undo it because it's not like they're just giving back city property.
2: Yeah, but I mean, this is the socialist cycle, right? You vilify the productive, punish investment, shrink the tax base, then raise taxes again, blame capitalism. And who are these like organizations? Well, come on, they're government funded anyway. So it's all part of this master plan of creating a social base to flatten out and even everything out. Remove capitalism and then cry when the city can't afford to pay its bills.
0: Yeah, well, as they always say, prosperity is not just an accident. You need the right conditions for it, and they're trying to destroy that. But meanwhile, also on the culture side of things, I'd love to ask your reaction to this because it's a small thing, but I think it says so much about where the Democratic Party left is at the moment. Their X account, on their X account, they attacked Trump's chief policy advisor, Stephen Miller, after Stephen Miller made a comment about Democrat James Tallarico, who's the guy running in the Senate we spoke about earlier in Texas. Now, Democrats, the Twitter profile, they wrote back, "Shut up, you ugly F." You can fill in the rest. Classy, hey?
2: It's just sad. You know, it's now the civility police got caught themselves, right? I mean, the Democratic Party continues to spiral. And what's surprising, this is not some anonymous troll in a basement. This is the official Democratic account. I mean, these are the same people that lectured America for years about norms, decency, tone, lowering the temperature. When they go low, we go high. And now they're just in the corner punching, throwing punches because they cannot take their same medicine. And it's sad. It's sad to see how much they continue to devolve. And really, truly destroying democracy and decency in this country that's already so heated. They're continuing to add to the fire. It's probably because they have no leadership. You know, they really are struggling to find the party leadership.
0: Yeah, I mean, they've sort of gone from brat summer to just being a bunch of brats. Hey, Rick, it also pains me to say, but one of our favorite Democrats, Al Green, and because we are in primary season this week, he lost his primary for the Houston-based 18th Congressional District to Representative Christian Menefee. Now, this prompted the president to post on Truth Social, Al Green, one of the most mentally deficient congressmen in the history of our country, has lost in a landslide his seat in Congress, but I will miss that lunatic not screaming and violently waving his cane at me during my next State of the Union speech. Green, of course, pushed back and said, sorry to disappoint you, Mr. President, but you will hear from me again. Rick Mato, your reaction to this little tete-a-tete?
2: Well, first of all, great Trump impression.
0: Thank you. I mean, I could have gone a little further with that, but.
2: Well, look, you know, this continues to be where America and Democrats are just not seeing eye to eye. And what Americans are doing is they're retiring performance theatrics. I know well too much about that here in my home state of New Jersey with Senator Cory Booker. I mean, we just are sick and tired of performance theatrics. And Al Green, outgoing Congressman Al Green, he built an entire political brand around anti-Trump theater. You know, the cane, the signs, the impeachment stunts, the constant outrage. I mean, you could have just said, Congressman Green, how was your day? And he would get outraged and angry and make it into some race-baiting comment. And so, you know, I think, and you know, in this case, he was primaried out. You know, even the Democratic voters, the reasonableness has finally set in and said, hey, are you just another anti-Trump congressman, or do you actually have something to stand for that can help America? And I think the voters spoke. They said, thanks, but no thanks. We're tired of the performance theatrics. And truthfully, we can't afford it. You know, with gas prices high, inflation high, you know, job market being tough, you know, we're tired of the theatrics. We don't need another social justice warrior thinking they're going to take on President Trump. We need someone to go to Congress and get things done for us. And the voters spoke.
0: Always great to chat. Now, don't go anywhere, because after the break, well, have you ever seen a truckie on the road in America driving like a maniac and wondered, who is he? Should he even be there? You're not alone. A new documentary breaks down the crisis of illegal immigrants on America's roads. But before we hit the break, let's pop over to Seattle, which is an absolute bastion of good progressive thinking on things like race and crime and migration. Indeed, progressive thinking has taken over to such a degree that, well, locals are having to adapt.
3: There's been a shooting almost every night in the last couple of weeks.
4: It's terrifying to live here, and it's even more terrifying that the city is absolutely doing nothing to protect the citizens in this neighborhood.
5: Which is why they're taking matters into their own hands. They put up these makeshift barriers.
6: It was a game changer. You know, it made it feel much more safe there.
0: Hey, wait a second. I thought borders didn't work. And you know what? I also checked the area, neighborhood, where that was shot, and you guessed it. They went Democrat at the last election. Talk about liberals being mugged by reality. Stick around. Don't go away. Adam B. Coleman after the break.
7: Sky News will be back after this short break.

0: Welcome back to the program. And tragic news this week. An illegal immigrant truck driver was arrested Tuesday after allegedly causing a deadly multi-vehicle crash in California and then attempting to flee the scene, according to federal officials. Manveer Singh now faces multiple charges and reportedly entered the U.S. illegally through Arizona in 2023, but of course was later released by the Biden administration. This again is what federal officials told our friends at Fox News. And his arrest marks the fourth illegal immigrant truck driver with the last name Singh accused in a fatal crash since last year, DHS said, the Department of Homeland Security. And they pointed that out to highlight what officials described as a growing trend involving illegal immigrant commercial truck drivers from India. Well, joining me now to discuss this and more is author Adam B. Coleman. Now, Adam, this seems to be a huge developing story with really tragic consequences. And I believe you're also working on a documentary about this. Tell us about this problem and how is it that people who don't have papers to be in the United States can get actual commercial driver's licenses, not just the driver's license to drive a car that that they hand out to anybody in states like California.
1: Yeah, I mean, we don't have an hour to explain all the reasons.
0: Sure. So
1: but I'll give you some brief things that were major. Obviously, we had immigration issues when Biden was in office. He had them file for asylum while staying within the nation. But while they're in the nation, he gave them work authorizations. And at the same time, they allowed for CDL schools to self-certify. Mm. And so that automatically created an industry of CDL schools, but specifically in CDL schools that cater to particular demographics. So a CDL school that may cater to Punjabi Indians. A CDL school that catered to Uzbeks. Mm. And so now we have a wide variety of illegal immigrants driving trucks because of this. So that's the big reason as to why that's happening. But what I want people to understand is that this isn't just a story that's happening. The FMCSA, which is the regulatory body, acknowledges that they are assessing about 250,000 illegal immigrants are driving trucks. Other estimates are showing well over 600,000, some even say 900,000 illegal immigrants are driving trucks throughout our nation. And not only are they taking goods, but they're carrying our US mail. Mm. They're also taking our military goods, right? The trucking industry is in a lot of trouble. And we haven't even gotten to the economic factor. But as far as my documentary is called The Illegal Highways, and when it comes to these particular stories that I'm highlighting, it's the victims. It's the victims' families that I'm interviewing. Mm. And these are people who lost their loved ones 2 years ago. I'm talking to widows. I'm talking to a family that lost a mother and a daughter at the same time. And now the grandfather is now raising his grandson and having to tell his grandchild that he lost his mother and his grandmother. I mean, this is the reality of allowing these men to drive these trucks. And out of the four stories they're highlighting in the film, three of them involved Indian men driving these trucks. And one quick thing I would say is they're not necessarily the bad guy. They're the cogs in the wheel. These are guys who are working twice as long, driving trucks 20 hours a day, and perpetually, and they're exhausted. And so they're getting into these crazy wrecks.
0: So it sounds like it's a problem across the industry, not just then with this cohort. But hey, so what's happening then to crack down on these schools that are self-certifying? Has the White House or the Transport Department said they're going to do anything about it? Because it seems like that's the real problem. You're handing out licenses to people, but presumably they haven't taught them in how to drive the big rigs.
1: Yes, and so people understand when it comes to these CDL mills, these are guys who are showing up there. They don't speak the language, and then they're being taught. And some of them have never driven anything. So if they're coming from India, from a poor area, they don't have a car. They don't drive. Mm. And so now the first thing that they're really driving is a big rig, and they're given 2 to 3 days, sometimes a week, of training. When an American would get about 8 weeks of training to drive a truck. So as far as what's being done, Sean Duffy, thank God, has been doing a lot to undermine all of these efforts that were unfortunately done under the Biden administration and previous. I don't know what Pete Buttigieg did other than claim the highways are racist, but I'm looking at Sean Duffy, and Sean Duffy is actually trying to do something about this issue.
0: Well, yeah, we look forward to your documentary coming out. We'll absolutely talk about that when that's released. But just wanted to ask you very quickly too, in New York, there's been yet another one of these weird anti-Israel boycotts, and a professor has filed a discrimination complaint against the Park Slope Food Co-op. And I want our viewers here in Australia to understand that the Park Slope is about the most bougie part of New York you can imagine, and because they have voted to boycott products from Israel. What do you make of this, and why are we still having things like this from people who should know better?
1: Well, because, like you said, this is the most bougie part of New York, or especially Brooklyn, is one of the most bougie areas. And when it comes to leftism, it's the religion of the bourgeoisie. So when the BDS movement, which is boycott, divest, and sanction movement, has been a religious dogma stance for many, many years. It's just that Israel is in the news for the past 2, 3 years now. So now they get to find a new oppressor. But everything about this is finding who's oppressed and who's the oppressor. And it's never really about the issue. Although it is sort of about Israel, it is sort of about Jews, but they're just the current target until there's another target. But the ultimate goal is to cause division with our nation to ultimately create a revolution.
0: Yeah, sadly, they're doing too good a job at it. Adam B. Coleman, we're going to have to leave it there. Thank you so much, and best of luck with the documentary. We look forward to chatting about that soon. Now, don't go anywhere, because Only in America is coming up next. But first, have you got change for a 250? Plans are apparently afoot for a new $250 bill to commemorate the 250th anniversary of the founding of the United States. And guess whose face is going to be on the front? But there could be a catch.
2: How long until we see your signature next to President Trump's face on a $250 bill?
3: Well, again, as Treasury Secretary, I have two mandates for U.S. currency. At present, no living person can be on U.S. currency, and the currency must say, "In God we trust." So right now there is proposed legislation in front of the House, in front of the Senate, to change the first requirement so that a living person, Donald J. Trump, could be on the $250 bill. So it's all in the hands of the it's all in up on Capitol Hill.
0: Well, we'll see, because it's only weeks until July 4th, so they better get their skates on. Now, don't go anywhere, because Only in America is next.
4: Sky News will be back after this short break.

0: Welcome back to the program, and now it's time for that little segment that we like to call Only in America. Tonight on Only in America, I thought I'd bring together two of my favorite things, Louisiana Senator John Kennedy and dogs. Now, yes, you all know Kennedy for his acerbic wit directed mostly at Democrats, but it turns out the senator, he's got a softer side, too.
1: My staff keeps telling me to make videos, you know, just be normal and all that kind of stuff. And I tell them, hell, nobody's normal in the United States Senate. I thought I would just show you some of the things I have on my wall here at home. On the walls of my home are two paintings that I had a friend of mine do of two of my pups, Roger and Jack. This is Jack. Jack was just the sweetest dog. He lived a full life. Jack was 16 years old. This is Roger. Roger was not a pound dog. I think Roger lived to be 14. Roger was a rabbit dog. Got lost following a scent. Becky picked him up and brought him home. Roger was just a rascal. I really miss Roger too.
0: Yeah, we love our dogs, don't we, people? And doggone it, that's all the time I've got for this week, but I'll see you next Friday and bright and early Sunday morning for Outsiders. Bye-bye.
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1: Hello and welcome to The Media Show. I'm your host, Jack Houghton, and tonight we discuss the fall of embattled ABC News boss Justin Stevens, who presided over a litany of editorial failures just like these.
2: Revealing an astonishing difference between the source vision and the version of events told by the ABC's Mark Willesee, which starts with six rounds of firing. Then the single warning shot becomes six.
3: Five additional sounds of gunshots were inadvertently but inaccurately introduced into footage showing a commando firing from the helicopter.
4: Anthony Albanese, Penny Wong and Richard Marles' statement, that first sentence, Australia stands with the brave people of Iran in their struggle against oppression. To me, that is political propaganda.
5: They've got nothing to do with religion.
6: And absolutely.
5: Their actions are not based on their religion.
7: The murder of Charlie Kirk, the caustic right-wing polemicist who in death has been proclaimed a martyr by the cause. Is it still too early to describe Trump as a despot? Give it time.
8: How do we not see this through a political lens? I mean, the case that you're making, a personal case against the Prime Minister.
9: I'm deeply offended by what you just said. That is an insult. That is an insult to say that there's any political motivation in this.
8: It's a question.
9: The reality is this. I'm an Australian who has to have personal security.
10: Speaking about defence there, and we've heard that being said for the past two weeks, that notion that Israel has a right to defend itself. But what does that actually look like? Where is the line crossed? What number of Palestinian people killed is a satisfactory number for the Palestinian, for the Israeli government? And considering there are more than 5,000, including children, that have been killed, where is that line drawn?
11: For my people, this.
10: And considering there are more than 5,000, including children, that have been killed, where is that line drawn?
11: For my people, this is a

0: Welcome to the desk, both.
1: Great to see you.
0: Now, this is a major change at the ABC, and it's really interesting how this was done because it was sold to us as a resignation, and then the plot thickened. It came out in Senate estimates that they'd been looking to replace him for 6 to 12 months. Hugh Marks revealed that he'd been having coffees with people, had been planning it out, which makes us think that this was a decision intentionally to remove him, replace with somebody who's maybe a steadier pair of hands, somebody that's presided over a newsroom such as Reuters, probably the very sort of thing that the ABC needs. And maybe, finally, we're seeing a little bit of accountability at the ABC where the person at the very top, Angela, is actually taking responsibility for a culture of errors and a culture of politicizing to the left every single news item at every single opportunity.
1: Look, you don't bring in a commercial operator, a proven commercial operator like Hugh Marks, and not expect them to make changes. And he's bided his time a little bit on this. He obviously wanted to get into the organisation and see how it was running. This is a smart decision. I don't care if it's a resignation or a sacking. Frankly, it doesn't matter. What does matter is command responsibility, and that the errors that have gone on in the ABC and the bias for the last multiple years needed to be reined in. Now, that's what Marks is doing. He's chosen a centrist to replace, he's chosen somebody from a centrist organisation to replace Justin Stevens. The thing about Simon Robinson is that he has a global eye on things, which I think the ABC needs to have more of. It's, you know, at times incredibly parochial. But we know from that notion, that defence notion of command responsibility, that whatever the boss thinks, that filters down to the staff. And I would want to be seeing someone like Simon Robinson coming in and hiring really good talent. And top among that, I would put Waleed Ali. I've been reading his stuff in the Sydney Morning Herald post-budget. He's written today about One Nation. He stood in over the summer on ABC Breakfast, but ABC Morning Radio. He has a particularly nuanced view on things. He's very, very balanced. He's worked for the ABC in the past. We need to see good people like him brought to the forefront and commanding a new generation for the ABC.
0: Yeah, it's Jamie, it's a bit of a staff collective, as we all know, at the ABC. It's going to be hard for somebody from the outside. I think that is actually one of the reasons why it is such a good decision. If you were promoting internally and Justin Stevens was an internal candidate, he was doing Four Corners as their senior producer on that program, hadn't really managed people on scale and thrust into this job, which clearly was just beyond him. Now you've got this other bloke, Robinson from Reuters, who is external, based in London, and responsible for a wire which has to be down the line. And if it's not down the line, people cancel their contracts and they don't use it. It's the way that I'm looking at this, it's exactly what the ABC needs. But is there a danger that he goes in there and he gets swallowed up by all the personalities?
2: Well, this is an interesting thing. I wonder if one change is enough. I think that the bias, this is my personal opinion before I'm shut down, I think the bias in the ABC has become so entrenched and so leftist. I'm seeing it all the time. And, you know, I went and listened to the ABC Business Daily podcast with Hugh Marks recently, also the Pole Position podcast. I don't know if you guys saw it with Kim Williams. I think Sky News have reported on it a little bit this week, where he says, oh, people at the ABC aren't left or right. In fact, you could not guess which way they vote. And you listen to this stuff.
1: Kim Williams
2: said that, yes.
0: We've actually got that grab. Let's take a listen.
3: If you're going to choose who you talk to and who you don't talk to, you're in a dark and dangerous place in democracy. And I think politicians are accountable to the people and they don't get to pick who's going to question them.
4: Mm.
3: Clearly, One Nation has a different view. They think that they anoint who will question them. Perhaps their concern is because they are such a policy-free zone. But I say that objectively, not in any spirit of partisanship. One Nation has statements. It doesn't have policies.
0: Okay, Jamie, to your point, just before he said that,
2: yes.
0: To your earlier point, he says, no one's going to be able to know which way ABC journalists vote.
2: Yes.
0: And then he goes on to say, well, One Nation voters,

0: policy-free zone. So we know one thing. Kim Williams isn't going to be voting for One Nation. Mm. He's made that clear. Mm. And this is what we've seen. And to your point about is one sacking or resignation enough?
1: Enough, yeah.
0: This is the culture. And to your point about the responsibility of leadership, he is right at the top. He is the chair of the organisation. He is letting his political views know. Do we not think that every single ABC journalist who saw that interview has formed a view and that informs their reporting? They're saying, well, this is a fact, this is an established fact that our chair is talking about publicly, that One Nation has no policies.
2: Look, I cannot believe that Kim Williams actually went and did this podcast. To what end? To what end to declare that your organisation, the way that it votes and that nobody would know, but more to the point, to deny One Nation when it's where it is in the polls? You cannot come out and have that level of bias, because what that then leads to is credibility erosion. And the ABC, more than anything, needs credibility. It is a taxpayer-funded organisation, so it has to show balance. And to your point, Jack, is that what you're saying is that, you know, in the same way the fish rots from the head, or command responsibility, or whatever you want to call it, whoever is in charge needs to be absolutely firm about not having that bias and thus that credibility erosion. So yes, if you're a little intern at the ABC and you're looking at how the boss is running things, you need to be very clear about how that filters down to everybody on the floor at the ABC.
0: Jamie, do you think that they just think it's a fact?
1: Yes, I genuinely
0: that the right side of politics is wrong.
1: Yes.
0: So in their minds, it's not bias. It's an objective reality that One Nation bad, Teal good.
1: Yeah.
0: And that seems to be the defence that we get from them.
1: 100%. Just in recent days, took a lot to make me do this, but I actually went and listened to not only the grab of the podcast you've just shown, I listened to a longer form of that, but also ABC Business Daily with Hugh Marks. And they spoke in it about the power of the algorithm. And they spoke about how we're in a time where, you know, that algorithm can be dangerous. And if you're getting a lot from the right, you're going to lean more to the right and believe facts that are validating your thoughts. And the same works on the left. The problem that I have is whether it be Justin Stevens, Hugh Marks, or Kim Williams, they can't see that that very thing is happening to them. They cannot see that that very algorithm thing, where they're constantly in a left-leaning world, they are completely persuaded by that, and they're reporting on that and justifying themselves in that.
0: What about the all blue the sky time decision? Well, they've left Twitter to go to Blue Sky, which has, they've got about 7,000 followers. It's a hard left-wing platform. And Twitter, they've got millions of followers. And they've done that because it's an area, it's an echo chamber.
1: That's what I mean. The echo chamber thing,
0: for left-wing people. And they think it's a legitimate decision. Look, I want to move on, because we've got to talk about Karl Stefanovic, because this is brilliant. He's taken on Media Watch. Let's play a grab.
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3: 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Remember this?
7: A big and dangerous mistake to legitimise One Nation and to embolden One Nation. I used the term earlier on in the broadcast, the permission structure. If they are able to win their first lower house seat, that begins the process of legitimising them.
0: Pretty savage by Carl. But yes, Carl, come over to our side of politics, I say. It's Linton Besser is the host of Media Watch. He's taken a swipe. Was it a legitimate criticism?
2: Oh, look, I think, no, it's not a legitimate criticism, because he's not making the distinction between news and opinion. A podcast is largely opinion.
0: His gripe seemed to be that he was
1: a Plan B podcast, Angela. Look, B podcast.
2: Exactly. Look, I'm a fan of Carl. I started my broadcasting career actually, you know, doing commentary with Carl. He's a consummate broadcaster. He's very clever. I think his move into podcasting is interesting. I don't think he's as hard on and in his interviews as he could be with some of the people that he's interviewed. But look, he is a force, and that's, you know, he is part of the media ecosystem. But I think where Media Watch has got it wrong is, as I say, not making that distinction between a news organisation paid for by the taxpayer, which needs to not show bias, and a podcast started by an individual and funded by an individual who can actually say whatever he likes. Mm. In that Media Watch package, they also had a crack at News Corp and made the claim that, you know, that was biased as well. Whereas Sydney Martin, the journalist that had been writing about Charlie Teo, she has always declared that she had been treated by Charlie and she had a viewpoint on it. So, you know, like
0: the- Which isn't that an interesting insight? You know, I want to read the perspective of somebody that was treated by him. It makes it more interesting. And is Carl not allowed to have a friend that he interviews if the friend's contentious? It gets puritanical, no, I think, sometimes.
2: In a pure journalistic storytelling capacity, I would have liked to see that. Yeah. I would have liked to have seen the podcast. Actually, Carl just dismissed the Charlie Teo, sort of conflict as drama. I would have liked to have him to gone and seen into that. Because if you think back in 2022, Carl actually had to apologise to his 60 Minutes colleagues who had done this expose on Teo, and he had gone completely the opposite direction. So the fact there's, you know, there's layers, there's a lot of nuance in the storytelling around Charlie Teo. I would have liked to see Carl nod more to that, but he doesn't have to. It's his podcast.
0: Yeah, exactly. And we don't pay for it with our tax dollars. Jamie, your thoughts?
1: That's exactly my point. It's not paid. And that's the issue I have with everything that we're discussing with the ABC. They want to compare what is left, what is right, what is bias, what is opinion. All of these other things are not funded by the taxpayer. Like, that's it, you know. And I don't claim to be a journalist or come from a reporting background, because I don't. What I do claim and what I do understand is the street. I love speaking with people on social media, the everyday Aussie out there who wants to come on, have an opinion, put out a podcast, put out a reel, comment on my reels maybe, and they're all saying defund the ABC. Like, I am seeing that so much.
0: Well, One Nation is 30% of the vote, and well, I know that Kim Williams says that they don't have any policies. One of their policies is shut the entire thing down. They've got 30% of the vote.
1: This is what I mean. Nick Cater was on this show, Jack, 2 weeks ago, where he explained that 30 years ago, you know, he took the ABC very seriously because there were 5 news channels and newspapers, and that's where you got your information. This week, I had some backlash on a reel that I put out where a member of the public said, oh, we're forced to trust such and such reporters. He was having a go at those on Sky. and I wrote back and said, hold on a minute. It's 2026. You are not forced to trust any reporter. You have more information available to you now than ever before in our history, and you can research and fact check everything that is said on the left or the right and form your own opinion.
0: It's a good point. Read everything, watch everything, form your own opinion. Now, I want to play this interview that Anthony Albanese, our Prime Minister, had with Patricia Karvelis on the ABC.
8: I have just a couple of others because I can't help myself. One is the Coalition has been saying they want to change the Sex Discrimination Act to redefine women as biological women. Do you think that should happen?
9: Oh, look, I'm not engaging in culture wars here. What my priority has been is bringing down the budget and discussing those issues.
8: They say lots of women want these spaces.
9: That's my priority. Look, we have a major program of women's safety and $4.4 billion of investment. It's the biggest investment that we have had, that any government has ever had.
8: So no appetite for changing the definition?
9: And I'm concerned about issues that Australians are concerned about, which is domestic violence.
0: Now, Angela, I think Karvelis did an all right job actually pressing on these points. And I think that, to me, shows how mainstream this issue on biology and protecting women's spaces and them being able to legally be in a space where they're safe from violent men. I know Sarah Henderson's done a lot of work in the Senate pushing on women's refuge centres that
2: Absolutely.
0: Are getting some very strange things happening there.
2: Yeah, prisons. You know, we know that, look, I think that Albanese in that comment is he's shying away from completely dismissing this as some sort of
0: wars.
2: Exactly, some kind of theatrical battle that doesn't have any bearing in policy or legislation. Well, it is going to have a bearing in policy and legislation, from schools as we talked about, prisons, domestic violence centres, it's going to reshape the landscape. And if he's not prepared to engage with it and really value the safety of women and girls, then he's going to be hugely out of step with the electorate.
0: Jamie?
1: I just think it's all about pat yourself on the back, Albo. I put investment into it and I care about women's safety. But as I said before you played that grab, the street, the mass public of Australia are disgusted at this. The outcome of the Sal Grover case, the mass public, there's an uproar. You know, we heard Anna Cody in Senate this week talking about the potential for a biological man, trans woman, sorry, to get pregnant. The public just think this stuff is nuts and Albo needs to wake up to it.
0: It's ludicrous. Jamie Johnston, Angela Mollard, thank you so much. Really appreciate our conversations always. Well, a quick break, but stick around for a look at how the media allowed a major lie to fester in America for many years.
10: Sky News will be back after this short break.

0: Welcome back. Joe Biden is in the news yet again, and this time it's because of his wife, the great Dr. Jill Biden, who has a major revelation for us.
1: Were you horrified as you saw it unfold?
2: I wasn't horrified, I was frightened, because I had never, ever seen Joe like that.
3: With dealing with everything we have to do with, look, if we finally beat Medicare.
4: Thank you, President Biden.
2: Before or since? Never.
1: Or since?
2: Yes.
1: Or You've since? You've never seen him like
2: never.
1: That?
2: Never. No.
1: What happened?
2: I don't know what happened. I mean, as I watched it, I thought, oh, my God, he's having a stroke. And it scared me to death.
0: Well, that's funny, because at the time, Jill Biden celebrated his performance. And not even the hard left media is falling for this. Take a look at how CNN's Abby Phillip actually mocks Jill Biden in the wake of this interview.
5: That interview comes just weeks before the release of the former First Lady's new memoir, and it's the first time that we've heard her express any concern about that debate that ultimately ended Joe Biden's 2024 campaign. But that stands in stark contrast to what Joe Biden had to say just moments after the debate.
6: Joe, you did such a great job. You answered every question. You knew all the facts. And let me ask the crowd, what did Trump do?
5: Even Joe Biden seems a little amused by that.
0: Now, you all know the woman joining me to discuss this latest act of left-wing reality warping. Of course, it's Gabriella Power, host of Power Hour, one of the biggest podcasts on YouTube, gracing us on the desk in person.
7: Thank you, Jack.
0: Live.
7: It's great to be here. Thank you for having me.
0: Well, thanks so much for coming. Now, this I call it reality warping,
7: mm-hmm.
0: because I don't know any other way of explaining it. One minute, she's praising him, also a little bit of infantilizing, I would suggest, in how she did it at the time after the debate. You did such a good job.
7: It was so bad to watch.
0: Mr. President.
7: Oh my gosh, wasn't that so painful to watch?
0: But you thought that he was dying of a stroke and then you've decided to go and hold a rally with him grinning there, barely sentient. Mm. Honestly, just standing there barely sentient with these weird remarks about how amazing he did.
7: Yeah, can you believe it, Jack? 2026 and we're still being gaslit by the Bidens. But yeah, I heard someone else making a similar point today about Jill Biden's claim that she thought Joe Biden was having a stroke. It's like, hang on a second. So you thought your husband was having a stroke and you did nothing? I mean, are you lying or are you actually even more evil than we thought you were? But it is such a dumb thing to lie about, because this debate was the moment where even left-wing media outlets started to wake up and started to finally report the truth, something that we hear at Sky News Australia and just a very few other outlets.
0: We knew.
7: So we knew that Joe Biden was in decline, but we all knew. It happened in front of our eyes.
0: Don't you love how the catalyst for the media to stop lying had to be this debate? Whereas there were so many other examples. Do you remember how he had this strange fetish where he was trying to bite baby feet?
7: Oh gosh, Jack.
0: And all this other strange stuff. And it was ignored time and time again. But look, to your point on Jill Biden, if she thought that he was having a stroke, mm-hmm. wouldn't she be taking him to hospital
7: exactly
0: to get a checkup? It to me, one of these things can't be true.
7: Yeah.
0: I actually want an explanation. Which one's a lie? They're incompatible.
7: Exactly, because at the time she thought he did a great job because he answered every single question, and that was so damaging. I mean, if you look at the 2024 campaign, that's a moment where it was just so cringe. Everyone kind of, in a way, Jill Biden was kind of speaking down to her husband and Joe Biden just staring off into the distance. It just kind of highlighted how badly he wasn't there, which is so sad. So Jill Biden's been accused of elder abuse by, you know, he's making sure that he's still out on stage. Of course, this goes against everything else that other people around Joe Biden were saying, that there were plenty of incidents like that.
0: Well, how could you believe anything that they say? Because it's the people that suffer. Yes, Joe Biden is clearly suffering. If he had a stroke, that is so horrible. If mm-hmm. if he
7: Of course.
0: Was having a stroke, or they thought he was having a stroke, and then they still trotted him out to try and win an election because they thought it was advantageous. But what about the American people? They got fed this lie that somebody was cognitively able to when his own wife thought that he was stroke addled.
7: No, you're exactly right, Jack. So she was lying at the time. She was lying in 2024 to all of us. And then she's lying again now because she wants to sell a few books. She's out promoting her new book, View from the East Wing, which, if that grab is anything to go by, this whole book is full of lies. Can you imagine? She'll just be rewriting history all through the lens of her power-hungry eyes. She also apparently in this book essentially admits that she was the one kind of pushing Joe Biden to pardon Hunter. So, you know, she was clearly...
0: Really?
7: Yeah, she apparently makes that revelation that they had a disagreement. That, so this is someone, you know, the Democrats always say no one else is above the law except Hunter Biden.
0: Can we talk LA, mayoral races? I want to talk about Spencer Pratt and some polling that we've got coming in. Let's have a listen.
8: Chances are up significantly over the last few months. You know, you go back a few months ago, February 26th, he had just a 7% chance. What is that? That's 5 plus 2. Now, it's up like a rocket. There's a pretty decent chance of it. It's now up over a quarter, a 27% chance. So those who dismiss Pratt's chances, well, you got another thing coming because he's got a realistic shot of winning this.
0: Sorry, Karen Bass. What's happening, Gab?
7: Yeah, look, that's pretty extraordinary in such a short period of time. He's certainly gaining momentum. Even MS Now wrote an opinion piece saying that Spencer Pratt entering this race is actually a good thing. And I think that shows just what a disaster LA has become under Karen Bass. I mean, she has been a terrible mayor, from fleeing LA when the fires broke out, cutting the fire department's budget, refusing to speak to the media at the time, funding a lot of DEI projects in LA. I mean, you listen to a lot of people who live there and it's... So many people are still traumatized from the fires. She's been absolutely terrible. Other polling has suggested that people in LA, the majority of them, think that the city is going in the wrong direction. So it shows that, you know, LA is crying out, so is California, for some actual leadership. Spencer Pratt, I think his campaign has been very entertaining. It's certainly cutting through. Some of his campaign ads are going viral. He's got a lot of fans also creating AI videos. They're very catchy. Some are a little bit Trumpian. You know, the golden era, golden age of LA is coming. But look, according to CNN, he's got a real chance. So I think watch this space.
0: Yeah. Well, speaking of CNN, I also want to talk about this moment in a panel where they're debating who was better in terms of transparency, the Biden era or the Trump era. Well, let's take a listen.
9: In this administration, the media has much more access than they have had to any president in the modern era. The reason why the New York Times has 12 hours of footage to analyze is because Donald Trump lets them in there that long. Mm. If you had done it for any other president, it would be 12 minutes. It would be only the president talking.
10: But it is a window
9: into our government.
5: I mean,
9: you get to hear updates from cabinet
5: members. Access is not the
9: be-all
5: and end-all of everything. Access is not the beginning and the end of the story. To Camille's point, substance matters.
0: Gabriella, access doesn't matter. You don't need access.
7: Jack, I thought when you were playing that clip that I was going to hear from some kind of wacko lefty on the panel, but that's from Abby Phillip, the host. I mean, trying to suggest that access is not important. I mean, we are actually so lucky. I don't know if we'll have another president like this in our lifetime that gives so much access to the media. What does Abby Phillip want? Us to go back to the Joe Biden era where there are no interviews, he's just hidden away and we don't know who's making the calls.
0: And there's minders in the back. Doesn't this explain how Biden got away with being cognitively impaired for so
7: long? Absolutely.
0: There's no curiosity. These people are just entirely and utterly incurious when it's their side in power.
7: Yeah.
0: But when it's Trump, if he's there for 2 hours answering questions, fielding questions, they're still not happy.
7: They're not happy. They blow up about every Truth Social post. And I know some of his social posts are controversial, but that clip just there, it's an insight into their TDS. Of course, if it's a Republican, look, there's a lot you can criticize Donald Trump for, but access? I mean, I think that's something where he deserves a bit of credit.
0: He stands there, he fields every single question. You might not like what he says, but he's letting the press in.
7: Yeah.
0: They've got to concede that. Gabriella Power, thank you so much for joining me.
7: Jack
0: really
7: Houghton,
0: appreciate
7: thank you.
0: Our chats. Well, a quick break, but when we return, we pick apart an extraordinary ABC interview which yet again demonstrates that they are activists campaigning politically.
10: Sky News will be back after this short break.

0: Welcome back. Joining me now on the desk, as he does each and every week, is Sky News Australia's media watchdog columnist, Jared Henderson.
1: Thank you.
0: In the flesh.
1: In the flesh.
0: How are you?
1: I'm fine. Yeah.
0: Big news at the ABC.
1: Yes.
0: But let's stick to Sally Sarah, because this is a really interesting issue about biology, how to define a woman. Let's play this grab from Sally Sarah.
2: Biological sex means that you can't become pregnant if you were born a man. And so for me as a woman who can get pregnant, for men to be able to get these rights too, I'm not happy about that. And that's because there's discrepancies in the law.
3: If someone is pregnant and they're discriminated against, does the gender that they identify with really matter?
2: Well, if you're a man, you can't get pregnant.
3: But if someone is pregnant...
1: Well, Sally Sarah seems to be saying that a man can get pregnant or potentially pregnant. I mean, he was speaking to a woman, and there was the argument about that, so...
0: I'm sorry, it's just so ludicrous.
1: Well, it is, but this is what you get. I mean, I think the problem with Sally Sarah, she's an intelligent woman. I mean, she's clever, she's a good broadcaster. But she works in this milieu of the ABC where everyone agrees with everyone else on all these fashionable issues, so you can't really take a stand on certain issues because you'll insult someone or other. So she sort of just challenged her. The Liberal member, and the Liberal member's a bit offended because, after all, she is a mother and sort of doesn't think a man can be a mother because she's a biological female and she is a mother. So that's where we've got to in our current discussions.
0: I agree. Let's talk about Sarah Ferguson. Now, Angus Taylor has done an interview. How many times has she interrupted? Let's okay. Watch.
4: We need to get down to a
5: with
4: number.
5: Settings, we've discussed this before. Those were settings put in place by your government.
4: This is the sort of nonsense this
5: but
4: government...
5: This is a question about numbers.
4: I'd really like to finish, Sarah.
5: Yes.
4: This is nonsense.
5: I'd like you to answer the question about numbers.
4: Well, I will, and I'm answering the question.
0: Great television. Don't understand what anyone's thinking.
1: Well, it's 34 interruptions in 18 minutes, which is... And the Prime Minister got 8 interruptions in 14 minutes, so she just kept interrupting. And so complaints were made, 43 complaints were made to the ABC Ombudsman, who reported late on Friday that everything was hunky-dory, there's no problem at all, she did the right thing. Although Sarah Ferguson isn't even named in the actual report, they refer to the interviewer as if this is could be anyone, you don't want to offend anyone. But the Ombudsman said that's all fine, the interview wasn't all that combative, and there weren't that many introductions, and after all, the Prime Minister got a couple of tough questions, which is fair enough, so he should. But that, I mean, I always encourage people not to complain to the ABC, because if you do go through the formal channels, you'll always lose. And then the people you're complaining against sort of say they won. So Sarah Ferguson emerges because she's cleared, and the 43 people who made their complaints are sort of dismissed and told, go away, virtually. I mean, I've read the report. It runs for about a page and a bit, and it basically says you're wrong. So...
0: I'm still waiting for Sarah Ferguson to ever interrupt a Teals politician. I don't know if it's ever happened, but I would love to see it.
1: Well, Edgar Spender was on last night on 7:30 and there wasn't one interruption. And why was she there? Because she's a Teal. Because she's got one vote out of 150 in the parliament. She has no influence, but she's invariably on the ABC. But last night, no one actually said to her, but you don't have any influence. You've been there for some years now and the government's not listening to you. She just got all this stuff.
0: Why challenge someone who has literally zero power?
1: Why have them on the program?
0: Well said. David Marr, our friend.
1: Yes.
0: We spoke about him recently.
1: Yeah.
0: It seems like he's changed his tone a little bit since maybe you've picked him up on that. Let's have a listen to this interview that he's done.
6: Anna, every day goes by, there are fresh reasons to vote against this budget. I mean, heartbreaking stories. A heartbreaking story of young people, people in their 20s, putting together a healthy share portfolio, starting early, starting young, and by the time they're in their 50s and 60s, they'll have made a lot of money. And this government is planning to tax that money. I mean, it's outrageous, Anna. Don't you agree?
0: A little bit different to what we heard last week.
1: But it's still a mocking turn. It's a mocking tone, and talking about young people who are going to set up a business being taxed at the age of 60, and he's sort of mocking and saying, why are they sort of worried? I mean, why shouldn't they be taxed? But what David doesn't understand is that if you're 20 years old and you're about to set up a business, you've already paid tax, or you're paying tax. The capital gains tax is a tax, in a sense, on money that has already been taxed. But David Marr doesn't seem to understand that. Because it probably, I guess he's never invested. I don't know what he does, but it's not as simple as this. I mean, people who are in their 20s and wanting to set up a business are in a business somewhere and they're paying tax like you and I are. So David doesn't seem to understand that. So he has this sort of mocking tone. Not quite as mocking this week as the previous week, but it's still mocking enough and he doesn't really understand
0: it. He's not very sympathetic not about at all. What it will do.
1: No, he's not sympathetic to people in business. That's a general attitude he's had all his life, I think.
0: Now, we've got an ANU professor that has declared that Israel is not a liberal democracy. Yes. You're going to quickly play that grab.
7: This week, we got a glimpse into the way Israel treats prisoners. It was an appalling, some appalling vision. The cruelty of it, the lack of, the breach of human rights and so forth was astonishing. I think we're past the time where we should be describing Israel as a liberal democracy.
1: Well, Israel has an elected parliament. It has an independent Supreme Court. It has a very free press, amazingly free press, considering the kind of nation it is. And for someone from the ANU on the ABC Insiders program to say that it's not a liberal democracy because he objects to something that happened recently, which has been contested, just shows that he doesn't understand what democracy is. And you would expect something better from a professor at the ANU. That's my position.
0: Sure would. Jared Henderson, thank you so much for your thoughts. That's all the time we have for this evening, but stick around because up next is Lefties Losing It.
8: Sky News will be back after this short break.

0: Good evening and welcome to a program devoted entirely to lefties losing it. Let's start with a man once revered as the boss. Sadly, these days, Bruce Springsteen has devolved into a bit of a freak show, a spectacle of tedious, afflicted hysteria and hate. And of course, he was there to farewell the diabolically unfunny Stephen Colbert, the man who managed to lose his employer tens of millions every year. But according to Bruce Springsteen, the reason Colbert was sacked, well, it was all the president's fault.
1: Bruce Springsteen.
2: Stephen. I am here in support tonight with Stephen because you're the first guy in America who's lost his show because we got a president who can't take a joke.
0: Told you he is a sad spectacle these days, and it only gets worse when he tries to sing. Give it up, Bruce. You jumped the shark a long time ago.
2: Through the winter's ice and cold, down Nicollet Avenue. City of Flame.
0: And the lefty celebs have been lining up to appear on Colbert's show, including Pedro Pascal, who really showed his adoration. Sorry, Pedro, but Colbert's interests lie elsewhere. Listen to the married Colbert here talk about his reaction to actress Michelle Williams. This is a little creepy.
3: There's been a guest who was so attractive that you found it distracting.
4: I'll tell you who I did not expect to be wildly attracted to. Like I didn't know what to do with myself. Is that I did not, because I like this person's work, but I never thought of them as like a bombshell. I didn't know what to do with my eyeballs when Michelle Williams was on for the first time.
0: Ew, and he didn't stop there. He went on and on and on. He was practically shaking in her presence. Wifey must love hearing these stories. But the real reason why Stephen Colbert's program was axed was the enormous cost for mega returns. This was his team, have a look, numbered around 200, including dozens of writers who managed to produce lame, unfunny material night after night, devoid of any wit or insight. That he wasn't sacked earlier is inexplicable. The show was reportedly losing around $40 million a year. Now to more serious matters, and there was a shooting outside the White House over the weekend. Thankfully, the shooter was quickly neutralized, and some journalists were quick to react. Here is ABC's Selena Wang.
5: President Trump has said a deal is close, only for the two sides to remain far apart.
0: Now, compare that reaction to the cluelessness of NBC's Julie Serkin. This woman has zero survival instincts.
6: What is that?
7: It sounds like fireworks.
8: Not today, but this obviously comes just a couple weeks after a shooting.
0: Incredible, incredible. Now, you know, I've missed Alexandria Ocasio-Cortez, the bartender turned congresswoman who lowers the average IQ of every room she enters. Well, AOC had some thoughts about architecting a fascist takeover. Bless.
9: You know, from all the movies that we see growing up about heroes and villains, is that I thought that fascist takeover attempts were going to be architected by evil geniuses. And I was not expecting how unearned, nepotistic, mediocre, and just dumb so many of the people architecting this were going to be.
0: Now, Chelsea Handler is still whining about the roast of Kevin Hart. It's clear that the bitter banshee can dish it out, but she can't take it. She's resorted to calling Shane Gillis and Tony Hinchcliffe racist and sexist and homophobic.
10: It's just everything we know, that they're racist, that they're bigots, that they're sexist.
7: you know, that they think they're like invincible, that they've been canceled for being like, you know, Shane got fired from SNL, but then was on SNL. Years later. So he got fired. So what happened in between those two events? So he believes, this is per one of his exes, that he's invincible. He's like, doesn't matter. I can say anything I want.
0: Okay. Let's have a little reminder about why she's so mad. This is what they said about her.
10: She's aging like a vegetable in Lizzo's fridge. Yeah. And she sucks and always has, by the way. Her whole act is just talking about how it's stupid to have kids. We get it, your ovaries are busted. That's like if Kevin's whole act was about how roller coasters aren't that cool anyway. But seriously, Chelsea actually had her eggs frozen, not on purpose. They're just inside of a cold, frigid.
11: Chelsea Handler went to dinner at Jeffrey Epstein's house in 2010. It's just a fun one. You can look it up. There's articles. It wasn't like a big party. There was like seven people there. And it was like Prince Andrew and Woody Allen were there.
0: It's true. She did dine with Jeffrey Epstein at his place after he had pleaded guilty to soliciting sex with a minor. But Chelsea Handler claims the only reason she was attacked is because she's so hot.
7: I'm rich, I'm famous, and I'm hot. So I'm people.
12: You're like, supposed to. Yeah.
7: That's what I'm going to do. And I'm going to continue to keep doing that as long as, you know, I remain as as I am.
0: And of course, like every leftist white woman, she feels the need to be offended on behalf of others, including Cheryl Underwood.
7: I find that to be gross. I found them making fun of Cheryl Underwood's like dead husband who committed suicide, like
12: a skin color.
7: You know, she's fine with that. If she says she's fine with that, she's fine with that. I wasn't fine with that. I thought that was disgusting too.
0: But while Chelsea Handler was bitching and moaning to anyone who would listen, Cheryl Underwood was actually appearing on Shane Gillis' podcast, where she said she wasn't offended and she did not want people to be offended on her behalf. Here's a blast from the past. Cyndi Lauper has popped her green head up to claim that voter integrity, a measure backed by 84% of Americans, well, apparently it's all about suppressing the vote of women.
13: Hi, it's me, Cyndi. Don't be fooled. The SAFE Act is not about protecting against voter fraud. It's about voter suppression. Congress is trying to pass the SAFE Act to make it harder to vote, especially for millions of women. First, they come after our right to control our bodies, and now they're coming after our right to vote. So we must stop them. We are half the population. You need to stand up now.
0: You know, after all these years, I think some of that peroxide has seeped into her brain. Let's go from the ridiculous, not to the sublime, but the substandard. Here is Bruce Springsteen again, ranting and raving like a lunatic about Elon Musk and Donald Trump. He even reads this sad little rant from an auto cue.
14: The richest men in America have abandoned the world's poorest children to death and disease through the dismantling of USAID. This is no longer on the front page, but children die every day, and this is happening now.
15: Yeah.
14: We are undermining NATO and the world order that kept us safe and at global peace for 80 years. Our museums are being told to whitewash American history of any unpleasant or inconvenient facts, like the full history of the brutality of slavery.
0: And here is Elon Musk's response on X. He wrote, Springsteen is, ironically, an America-hating idiot and billionaire hypocrite. Oh yes, Bruce Springsteen is a billionaire. Use your own money for lefty activism, Bruce, not the taxpayers. Now let's check out this amusing AI response. This is really all Bruce deserves. And staying in the music industry, here is socialist billionaire-hating songstress Billie Eilish, you know, the one who says no one is illegal on stolen land. Here she is indulging in more hypocrisy by launching another commercial venture, pushing her overpriced perfume.
16: Hi, it's Billie.
15: Your Turn 2 is now available to purchase in-store and online, and I am so very excited for you to have it. Some of my favorite scents are in this one, like pimento berry, vanilla orchid, and cedarwood. And every time I wear it, I feel like I am right back on stage on tour. I made so many memories wearing Your Turn 2, and I know you'll create your own. Love you.
0: The left's attempts to rewrite history never fail to appall. Here is the uniquely stupid, or should that be uniquely dishonest, there are no other options, Sonny Hostin. Here Sonny claims with a straight face that the January 6th riot caused more damage than the BLM riots across the country.
16: I just think we need to make it clear that there can be no comparison between the Black Lives Matter movement and what we saw on January 6th. I just want to make that clear. There were very... limited destruction of property and violence during the uprising.
0: The truth is BLM's summer of love, the riots, arson, mindless violence and destruction across America caused billions in damage, cost more than 20 lives and saw many more injured. But this is how the media covered what they called fiery but mostly peaceful protests.
17: I want to be clear in how I characterize this. This is mostly a protest. It is not, generally speaking, unruly, but fires have been started.
18: Oh, boy.
19: What you are seeing now, these images came and come in stark contrast to what we saw over the course of the daytime hours in Kenosha and into the early evening, which were largely peaceful demonstrations in the face of law enforcement.
0: Fiery, but mostly peaceful. Yes, the media whitewash doesn't change the facts. This is Minneapolis after BLM's Summer of Love. BLM's reign of destruction caused around $2 billion in damage across the country. But so much more harm was inflicted on communities. The killings, the assaults, all in the name of the Marxist BLM. And under the false notions that there was a spate of white-on-black violence, particularly from the police. Let's see what the ladies of The View are up to. They're attacking a young athlete, Jackson Dart, because he supports the US president. This may be entirely predictable, but it is nevertheless pathetic. Let's start with Joy Behar, who calls the New York Giants quarterback stupid and racist. I do hope he sues her.
20: For somebody to back a guy like Trump, whose history in discrimination and racism goes back to housing discrimination.
21: In the 70s.
20: Yes. In the 70s, DEI attacks, and posting pictures of the Obamas as apes. When he's on a team that's 55% to 60%, the NFL is that many people, that much percentage of black people.
22: Yeah, huh?
20: Blacker. That is just the definition of stupidity and racist.
0: Not to be outdone, we had Sonny Hostin taking Dart's support of the president very personally indeed. Do these simpletons realise Donald Trump won the popular vote? This isn't some fringe view. And in fact, Donald Trump enjoyed more support from black voters than any Republican candidate in around 50 years.
16: I think when you know the history of this president and you know the biases of this president, for a certain community, the black community, for me, if this feels personal. And I think if you are someone who attacks the community to which I belong and you support that, that tells me two things. Either one, you agree with his politics and you agree with his biases, or you can be adjacent to it, stomach it. And that means you are complicit in my view.
22: Yeah, there's a whole Congress.
0: Look, we can't have Whoopi missing out on this hate fest. She was eager to remind Jackson Dart that his actions will have consequences.
22: We have to remember that his right to learn about consequences, because I think he's very young and maybe doesn't realize that there are consequences to these things.
0: Now, let's have a look at what has triggered this pitiful meltdown from the ladies of The View. It was these 15 seconds.
23: What an honor, what a privilege it is to be here. And without further ado, I'm grateful, I'm honored, I'm pleasured to introduce the 45th and 47th President of the United States of America, President Donald J. Trump.
0: Now, we are told that the Democrats have a real shot in Texas, that their candidate, James Tallarico, is leading the polls. I don't think so. Do you really think this weirdo is going to be elected by Texans?
1: The Democrats have a weird candidate.
2: God is non-binary. There are many more than two biological sexes. In fact, there are six. It is now existential that we try to reduce our meat consumption. The American flag is such a complicated symbol for most of us. Prophetic voices like Jesus have helped me reckon with my own whiteness, my own masculinity. Our southern border should be like our front porch. There should be a giant welcome mat out front. No need to sit and cry over, you know, your whiteness or your masculinity. They're gonna call me a radical leftist.
18: Something that you love that's not family or friends.
2: I love, I'm just saying this because it's on my mind, the trans children.
1: The Democrats have a weird candidate.
21: Low T Tallarico, too weak for Texas.
0: And it begins. The socialist, heck, let's call him what he is, the communist mayor of New York City, Zoran Mamdani, has started talking about seizing people's property. Yes, taking people's property and transferring ownership to tenants or what he calls responsible stewards. You voted for this, New York, you reckless nincompoops.
24: When necessary, we will take aggressive legal action to remove negligent owners and property managers. And for buildings that have suffered chronic neglect, we will work to transfer ownership to responsible stewards. Stewards that include community land trusts, nonprofits, or even the tenants themselves.
0: This next clip is just hilarious. Watch these simpletons protesting outside an ICE facility cheer a couple of what they thought were freed immigrants. They were actually just staff members going home.
25: We're opening!
0: These lefties are so racist. They see someone brown and they think they can't possibly be working at the ICE facility. They must be inmates. Now, Karen Bass, the hopelessly incompetent mayor of LA, is getting all sorts of celebrity endorsements, including from Hollywood actor Samuel L. Jackson.
26: These are the times we need someone who understands government, who also understands the needs of the people. Someone who will go in the streets and gather the people together.
0: Look, I'm sure in the gated community Mr. Jackson lives amongst millionaires, he doesn't get touched by the crime and dysfunction elsewhere in the city, but maybe he'll understand that once he sees his endorsement reimagined.
26: These are the times we need someone who understands government, who also understands the needs of the people. Someone.
0: Imagined.
26: These are the times we need someone who understands government, who also understands the needs of the people.

0: Now, we brought you the views meltdown over Giants quarterback Jackson Dart endorsing Trump. Well, the meltdowns are continuing. Here is former ESPN host Jemele Hill, who is now sharing her race-obsessed commentary on CNN.
1: In this particular case, this was an unforced error by Jackson Dart. Again, Donald Trump is historically unpopular. You are the quarterback of the New York Giants. What was the point? What is the upside in appearing at this rally? Now, he has a right to support whoever he wants, but Abdul Carter has a right to criticize his support of that. His teammate, who is a Muslim, who is a black man in America, had every right to question him about what that support means, especially when you are considered to be the face of the organization and the sort of default leader of the entire team.
0: From CNN to CBS Now, where anchor Margaret Brennan was almost in tears talking about what a dark place America is in.
2: We are coming up on this 250th anniversary of the American experience. What specifically makes you optimistic? Because this country at times can feel dark these days. There's a lot of darkness. What makes you feel optimistic?
3: Well, ultimately, because we're in Washington, D.C., and everything revolves around politics, we have to remember that politics aren't everything.
0: I think that was a kind way of telling Margaret, go outside, get some sunshine, love. Now, let's go back to CNN, where Van Jones gave this insightful, balanced, and not at all batshit crazy analysis after Ken Paxton's big win in Texas.
4: This is a bad night for America. You have a good man running against a bad man, and the bad man won. And just as a parent, that's tough.
0: And more on Paxton's triumph over Rhino John Cornyn. Let's hear from Fox News about the manner in which every Trump-endorsed candidate is winning.
5: I mean, we saw what happened in Louisiana, the primary of Bill Cassidy. We saw what happened a week ago tonight with Tom Massey in Kentucky. And now we're seeing it again tonight, okay, in Texas. Governor level, Trump endorsed eight. He won eight times. U.S. House, 101 endorsed. He won 101 endorsed in the House, and he won 101. Let me put on the pencil right here and show you this. U.S. Senate, Sean, he has endorsed eight candidates. And prior to tonight, he had won eight times. And now you can take the endorsement from eight to nine endorsed, and from eight to nine winner. Ken Paxton was outspent 9-1.
0: Now, it's been a while since we've checked in on Tim Walz, the governor of Minnesota. He marked Remembrance Day this week by dancing for George Floyd.
6: Yay! Yay! Yo,
7: not bad for an old white guy.
6: All righty, thank you. I appreciate you.
5: Thank you.
0: Now let's have some Aussie content. This clip featuring Channel 9's Alison Langdon has gone viral, with folks pointing out that she's performed a bit of a backflip here on the COVID jab. Here is a recent report from The Anchor.
8: Kathleen loves flowers, so much so she became a florist. To keep a shop open during COVID, she got the jab. But the side effects are devastating. 13 surgeries later, she can never work again. And the compensation offer, she says it's an insult.
0: Devastating effects, but as many have pointed out, the Channel 9 anchor was not very tolerant of those who questioned the merits of the COVID shot, which were mandatory in Australia. Well, mandatory if you wanted to work, travel, go to school. When it mattered, we got this.
8: All our hopes are riding on a vaccine.
9: Yes.
8: You need to be quiet.
9: Well, if you don't want to listen to our most senior qualified.
8: I am listening to them, and I think you need to start listening to our scientists and our doctors, Craig.
9: Our scientist is our most senior qualified immunologist in this country,
8: okay,
9: Professor
8: Craig.
9: Robert Clancy, and you are not listening to him. I'm sorry.
0: Dear. Now to Jill Biden, the former First Lady, revealed to CBS that she thought her husband, President Joe Biden, was having a stroke on live TV during that infamous debate with Donald Trump.
10: Were you horrified as you saw it unfold?
11: I wasn't horrified, I was frightened, because I had never, ever seen Joe like that.
12: The with the COVID, excuse me, with dealing with everything we have to do with, look, if we finally beat Medicare.
13: Thank you, President Biden.
11: Before or since? Never.
10: Or since?
11: Yes.

0: You've
1: since.
0: Never seen them like
1: never.
0: That?
1: Never. No.
0: What happened?
1: Know. I don't know what happened. I mean, as I watched it, I thought, oh my God, he's having a stroke. And it scared me to death.
2: Scared her to death. That's not what she said at the time. Let's have a look at precisely what Dr. Jill said post-debate.
3: Joe, you did such a great job. You answered every question. You knew all the facts. And let me ask the crowd, what did Trump do?
2: Now, here is UFC boss Dana White putting a NPR activist journalist in his place. Clearly, this dude from NPR doesn't know the difference between illegal and legal immigration.
4: We've been talking about how your fighters are often immigrants, people from disadvantaged backgrounds, even a refugee in the case of your champion fighter who's going to be at the White House. These are people, not universally, but in large measure, the president wants out of the country.
5: And that's not necessarily true either. What the president wants is what everybody has talked about, including the Democrats back in the day. You have to get documented the right way.
4: Mm-hmm.
5: You know, there's a lot of people waiting in line to get green cards in this country. You know, the borders have been open for the last 4 years, and lots of criminals came in here, lots of bad people. They got them out first. I don't think the president has ever said he doesn't want people from other countries coming.
4: He has said...
5: If you do it the wrong way, yes.
2: Now, while the women of Iran are risking their lives, facing imprisonment, beatings, even death, protesting against Iran's hijab laws, we have Democrat Congresswoman Alexandria Ocasio-Cortez donning a hijab in solidarity with whom exactly? The Islamists?
6: To our neighbors, our community, and to this country, we can bring light.
2: See how pleased Zoran Mamdani looked there? Pathetic. And that's it for me. I'll see you Sunday morning for Outsiders. Newsnight is up next.
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0: Sky News will be back after this short.
1: Protests at Brisbane's Victoria Park reach a tipping point. Crowds clashed with police when Indigenous camps were dismantled at the site of a new Olympic stadium. Former Prime Minister Tony Abbott is now the president of the Federal Liberal Party and he's promising to bring Angus Taylor to victory. And a setback in NASA's mission to the moon after a massive rocket exploded on its launch pad in Florida.
2: Any weather? The skies are clearing for the East Coast this weekend as rain returns to the south. But for a detailed look at the rest of the weekend and next week's weather, join us on Channel 601.
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1: Welcome to Newsnight. I'm Candice Wyatt. Five people have been arrested during a showdown between protesters and police at Victoria Park in Brisbane. The stoush is over plans to close the park to the public and build a new stadium for the 2032 Brisbane Olympic Games.
3: A showdown had been looming. On Friday, it was on full display as activists and authorities faced off. Chaotic scenes unfolded when Brisbane City Council workers were called in to remove an Aboriginal tent embassy. The Goori Camp Embassy has been in Victoria Park since April 5 to disrupt the construction of a stadium for the 2032 Brisbane Olympic Games. Work is scheduled to begin on Monday, June 1, during National Reconciliation Week, but activists were given until 2 p.m. to vacate. Arrests were made as the tents were taken down.
4: You can't take the spoonfish, boys!
5: Stand down! Stand down. Stand down.
3: Activists voiced their outrage as their belongings were collected.
4: Move it! Leave it here! We don't give you permission to take it!
6: The Goori Camp Embassy foreshadowed that things could get heated, and that has certainly been the case as the main tent here was dismantled.
3: Challenges have been made under the Aboriginal and Torres Strait Islander Heritage Protection Act.
7: We're all Australians and we have a law here. It's called law, L-A-W. We also have a coexisting law, our law, L-O-R-E, or however you want to spell it. We don't spell, we don't use word. We are not a cowboy country. And we don't trample on the law.
3: The Goori Camp Embassy has been dismantled for the time being. Tensions could re-escalate over the weekend when protests are planned. Casey Shields, Sky News, Brisbane.
1: Tony Abbott is back at the top of Liberal politics tonight, elected party president by a room full of Liberal faithful hungry for a reset. The former Prime Minister receiving a hero's welcome as supporters backed him to help rebuild the party.
8: A hero's welcome from Liberal faithful. Tony Abbott returned to centre stage, elected the new president of the Liberal Party.
9: My fellow Liberals, I thank you for the honour of presiding over the organisational wing of this wonderful party.
8: The former Prime Minister Tony Abbott making his return to politics after his loss in the seat of Warringah in the 2019 election.
9: I owe the Liberal Party big time, and that's why I regard it as my duty to serve the party in this time of existential crisis.
8: It's the first time a former Prime Minister or party leader has led the Liberal Party since 1945. And it comes as the Liberals search for a way back after years of division and electoral defeat.
9: I do believe that I have the ability to help Angus Taylor to be the next successful federal leader of the opposition.
8: The rise of One Nation is certainly a hurdle the Liberals need to overcome. Following the loss of former opposition leader Susan Lee's seat, and a growing drift away from the major parties.
9: Our challenge is to persuade a sceptical public that we remain the most credible alternative party of government in this country.
8: The former Prime Minister wants to see this change and return to the values he believes delivered it electoral success in the past.
9: Our economy is stagnating, our society is fragmenting, our security is imperiled. And underneath it all, there is a kind of spiritual malaise. We don't believe in ourselves anymore.
8: The change at a federal level follows the Victorian State Liberal Conference last weekend. Brian Longnane elected the new party president, 6 months out from the state election.
10: This is the only party that can restore hope to Australians and get us moving in the right direction.
8: A confident front from the party faithful as the Liberals push to reset and rebuild.
9: As Liberals, we cherish freedom, we respect tradition, but above all else, we love our country.
8: Georgie Dickerson, Sky News, Melbourne.
1: As the Albanese government introduces its budget legislation to Parliament, the nation's small businesses are urging the Treasurer to rethink the changes to capital gains tax and negative gearing. Sky News spoke with several small business operators who say the changes will discourage investment and penalise ambition.
11: Jasmine Papalia owns and operates Minocco Concepts, an interior design small business located in Sydney's southern suburbs, specialising in residential renovations.
12: We're dealing with the couple getting into the market for the first time. We're dealing with the families that are growing and expanding. And we're dealing with people who are retiring and downsizing or upsizing to accommodate grandchildren.
11: But after the release of this year's federal budget, she's noticed a change.
12: It's the first time I've actually had to have clients coming to me with fear-based reactions going, hold on, pause, what are we doing?
11: Jasmine says the lack of certainty is seeing clients either cancel plans or cut back on how much they're willing to spend.
12: And they're looking at it going, how am I going to access my money? Hold on, I thought I had this much. I now have this much. What are we going to do?
11: Calvin Kwok is one of those clients. He hired Jasmine to help him and his family renovate their dream home, but he's now rethinking his plans.
13: We had planned to use our after-tax proceeds from some investments that we have to do some renovation work on our home, and that's all now put on hold.
11: He's also concerned about the domino effect his decision to scale back will have on the wider industry.
13: That just doesn't affect me. It affects people like Jasmine, who we engage as interior designer, architects, builders, contractors, suppliers. These are people whose businesses and livelihoods are now in jeopardy because of these tax changes.
11: Builders and suppliers say the uncertainty about the tax changes is having a noticeable impact on the order book.
14: At the moment, when your cash flow is going left, right and centre, it's so hard to plan. It's so hard to be honest with clients when things are just changing by the day.
11: Fouad Rich oversees renovation projects like this inner city apartment refit. He says consumers are now facing a double whammy of rising costs and now higher tax.
14: We were already just getting on top of rising prices, and now that we've just gone over the hurdle of that, now we've got to battle federal changes, legislation changes, as well as super changes.
11: He says that some basic building costs are up as much as 50% in recent months and has no choice but to pass that on to consumers.
15: So unpopular are some of the changes in the budget that people like Calvin Kwok are considering leaving Australia, a place he's called home since he was a small child, and moving overseas to somewhere like Singapore.
11: The Southeast Asian city-state is a growing hub for tech, finance, and even startups, and currently has a capital gains tax rate of zero and an income tax rate that is below 20%.
13: It's not just about the money, it's about rewarding ambition and effort and hard work. Those are all being penalised with this new proposal. And so we do need to think about what's best for our future.
11: For Jasmine, it's about helping small business succeed.
12: We want people opening small businesses. For me, it makes me think, have I made the right decision? And the idea or the concept of someone coming and taking such a huge part of my business after such huge sacrificing, it's devastating.
11: The government says it will consult some sectors on aspects of its tax changes. Matt Taylor, Sky News, Sydney.
1: The federal government has begun its preparation for a national strategic fleet of vessels. The ANL Kokoda has been secured as the first container ship for the fleet's pilot program. The fleet is expected to be made up of 12 privately owned vessels and is aimed at providing essential supplies in times of crisis. Now to the US, where an unmanned Blue Origin rocket has sensationally exploded in an enormous fireball on a Florida launch pad. The space company, founded by billionaire Jeff Bezos, was performing a static fire test of its New Glenn rocket at Cape Canaveral when it suddenly exploded. In a post on social media, Blue Origin said it had experienced an anomaly during a hot fire test. Jeff Bezos also saying all personnel are accounted for and safe. It's too early to know the root cause, but we're already working to find it. Very rough day, but we'll rebuild whatever needs rebuilding and get back to flying. It's worth it. Blue Horizon was planning to send 48 Amazon satellites into orbit next week as part of its ongoing space program. Coming up after the break, the government is tonight under fire after blocking the public release of details on counter-terrorism funding prior to the Bondi attack.
0: Sky News will be back after this short break.

0: Arrests made in Brisbane at the site of the new Olympic Stadium after crowds clashed with police as Indigenous camps were dismantled. Former Prime Minister Tony Abbott re-enters the front line of politics as the president of the Federal Liberal Party amid spiritual malaise.
1: We don't believe in ourselves anymore, and the current government is utterly incapable of addressing any of these problems.
0: Disaster on the launch pad for Jeff Bezos's Blue Origin rocket after it exploded into a massive fireball. In Fox Sports News tonight, the Sharks pay a huge price in their win over the Sea Eagles. Blake Brayley missed injured and potentially out of Origin Game 2. Plus, Carlton continues to rebuild their season with a massive upset over Geelong. Patrick Cripps sealing their thrilling win at the MCG.
2: Any weather? The skies are clearing for the East Coast this weekend as rain returns to the south. But for a detailed look at the rest of the weekend and next week's weather, join us on Channel 601.
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0: Welcome to Newsnight. I'm Candice Wyatt. Five people have been arrested during a showdown between protesters and police at Victoria Park in Brisbane. The stoush is over plans to close the park to the public and build a new stadium for the 2032 Brisbane Olympic Games.
4: A showdown had been looming. On Friday, it was on full display as activists and authorities faced off. Chaotic scenes unfolded when Brisbane City Council workers were called in to remove an Aboriginal tent embassy. The Koori Camp Embassy has been in Victoria Park since April 5 to disrupt the construction of a stadium for the 2032 Brisbane Olympic Games. Work is scheduled to begin on Monday, June 1, during National Reconciliation Week, but activists were given until 2 p.m. to vacate. Arrests were made as the tents were taken down.
5: You can't take the spirit, big boys!
6: Stand down! Stand down!
4: Activists voiced their outrage as their belongings were collected.
5: Move it! Leave it here! We don't give you permission to take it!
4: The Koori Camp Embassy foreshadowed that things could get heated, and that has certainly been the case as the main tent here was dismantled. Challenges have been made under the Aboriginal and Torres Strait Islander Heritage Protection Act.
7: We're all Australians and we have a law here. It's called Law, L-A-W. We also have a coexisting law, our law, L-O-R-E, or however you want to spell it. We don't spell, we don't use words. We are not a cowboy country. And we don't trample on the law.
4: The Koori Camp Embassy has been dismantled for the time being. Tensions could re-escalate over the weekend when protests are planned. Casey Shields, Sky News, Brisbane.
0: Tony Abbott is back at the top of Liberal politics tonight, elected party president by a room full of Liberal faithful hungry for a reset. The former Prime Minister receiving a hero's welcome as supporters backed him to help rebuild the party.
8: A hero's welcome from Liberal faithful. Tony Abbott returned to centre stage, elected the new president of the Liberal Party.
1: My fellow Liberals, I thank you for the honour of presiding over the organisational wing of this wonderful party.
8: The former Prime Minister Tony Abbott making his return to politics after his loss in the seat of Warringah in the 2019 election.
1: I owe the Liberal Party big time, and that's why I regard it as my duty to serve the party in this time of existential crisis.
8: It's the first time a former Prime Minister or party leader has led the Liberal Party since 1945. And it comes as the Liberals search for a way back after years of division and electoral defeat.
1: I do believe that I have the ability to help Angus Taylor to be the next successful federal leader of the opposition.
8: The rise of One Nation is certainly a hurdle the Liberals need to overcome. following the loss of former opposition leader Susan Lee's seat and a growing drift away from the major parties.
1: Our challenge is to persuade a sceptical public that we remain the most credible alternative party of government in this country.
8: The former Prime Minister wants to see this change and return to the values he believes delivered it electoral success in the past.
1: Our economy is stagnating, our society is fragmenting, our security is imperiled, and underneath it all, there is a kind of spiritual malaise. We don't believe in ourselves anymore.
8: The change at a federal level follows the Victorian State Liberal Conference last weekend. Brian Longnane elected the new party president, 6 months out from the state election.
9: This is the only party that can restore hope to Australians and get us moving in the right direction.
8: A confident front from the party faithful as the Liberals push to reset and rebuild.
1: As Liberals, we cherish freedom. We respect tradition, but above all else, we love our country.
8: Georgie Dickerson, Sky News, Melbourne.
0: An internal investigation has substantiated allegations a Darwin IT worker was subjected to inappropriate workplace conduct before his sudden death last year. Sean Joyce's family had accused the Department of Corporate and Digital Development of operating an unsafe workplace where they say Sean was overworked and bullied as he tried to implement the Northern Territory government's troubled Acacia IT project.
10: It's 9 months since Sean Joyce's family first came forward with concerns about their brother's treatment.
11: I think what pushed him over the edge was the workplace environment and the culture.
10: Sean had worked as a contractor on the Northern Territory's Acacia IT project. It was supposed to improve the clinical record systems at NT hospitals, but was plagued by cost blowouts and delays. As the political pressure rose to have the project delivered, so did the demands on workers.
11: Two weeks before Sean died, he raised an issue in the senior leadership team meeting about concern around people burning out, around people's well-being, and that something bad might happen to someone. And the response from the director was just get it done.
10: The allegations prompted an internal investigation, which is now complete. The department's CEO, Catherine Webber, said the investigation identified matters relating to workplace conduct, governance and workplace culture, including matters that certain conduct was inappropriate and not consistent with expected standards. The department is taking action in response to those matters. The department didn't answer questions about whether anyone had been stood down as a result of the internal investigation. It said ongoing investigations by the coroner, NT WorkSafe and the NT Police meant it could not provide further comment. In a statement, Kara Joyce said she hoped her brother's death would lead to change. Nothing will bring Sean back, but after many months, it is important that the experiences of staff have finally been recognised. Our focus remains on ensuring the full circumstances are properly understood and that meaningful changes come from this so workers are better protected in the future. Matt Cunningham, Sky News, Darwin.
0: The government insists it is fully cooperating with the Royal Commission into anti-Semitism and social cohesion. This is despite blocking the commission from learning more about cabinet decisions on counter-terror resourcing in the lead-up to the Bondi attack. Senior reporter Matt Taylor has the details.
12: The government wants to prevent the Royal Commissioner, Virginia Bell, from being able to consider cabinet conversations about where counter-terrorism funding was directed in the lead-up to the Bondi attack. The head of ASIO, Mike Burgess, took to the stand at the Royal Commission earlier this week, and after his appearance, the Commission released his statement, but what was provided was a heavily redacted version, revealing the Albanese government was seeking to block the release of information about whether Cabinet had directed agencies to focus less on counter-terror in the lead-up to December 14. The government is claiming public interest immunity over the issue, saying that Cabinet discussions are in confidence and should remain private, but the opposition has concerns.
13: This argument that cabinet deliberations therefore must be excluded under their long-standing convention doesn't stand to reason. And, of course, there is precedence for this sort of information having been released to a Royal Commission under negotiated circumstances. So I hope that the government does the right thing and doesn't hide this information from the public or the Commission.
12: The government says the decision to invoke the public interest immunity claim was to protect the cabinet process, but there are now claims that could show the government was in some way partly culpable, given the focus on counter-terror shifted. The government has defended the process.
14: Whilst it's not appropriate to comment on evidence that has been provided to the Royal Commission, there is nothing that the Commonwealth's doing that is novel in terms of there being cabinet confidentiality. It's a well-established legal principle that cabinet documents and information of that nature attract public interest immunity in legal proceedings and royal commissions.
12: The commissioner will be able to review the cabinet material and then make a decision on whether the public interest immunity remains or whether or not the evidence is admissible.
15: I would urge Judge Bell to take a very expansive view of her own powers. She does get to make the final decision. In that sense, she's like a judge ruling on admissibility of evidence.
12: The Bondi attack on December 14 killed 15 innocent people. The Royal Commission is currently ongoing, hearing submissions from police and intelligence officials behind closed doors.
0: Defence Minister Richard Marles has called out China's attendance at the three-day Shangri-La dialogue in Singapore. China's Defence Minister Zhong Jun has skipped the forum for the second year running. Mr. Marles says it's a missed opportunity to develop better relationships as China continues to build its military.
16: We've also seen China engage in the biggest conventional military build-up in the world since the end of the Second World War, and that has not happened with a strategic reassurance for other countries. And again, that's a point that we make to China when we meet with China. All of that, highlights how important it is to have opportunities for dialogue. It has been a good opportunity when they have been here. We look for opportunities to have that dialogue with China, where what they attend and what they don't is a matter for them.
0: US Defence Secretary Pete Hegseth, Japan's Defence Minister and counterparts from France, Britain, the Philippines and other nations are all attending. The federal government has begun its preparation for a national strategic fleet of vessels. The ANL Kokoda has been secured as the first container ship for the fleet's pilot program. The fleet is expected to be made up of 12 privately owned vessels and is aimed at providing essential supplies in times of crisis. Industry Minister Tim Ayres has defended vessel delays in the program and says the strategic fleet will help Australia navigate global supply chain disruptions.
17: This is an important step forward. There's still a long way to go, but it's an important practical step forward in rebuilding Australia's maritime and commercial maritime capability. It's an improvement in our sovereignty and our economic resilience, but of course there's lots more work to do.
0: NASA's ambitions to plan a home on the moon for humans has suffered a startling setback. One of its rockets exploded in flames on the launch pad, leaving its mega-rich owner searching for answers.
18: Major setback in the space race. Blue Origin's New Glenn rocket exploding on the launch pad during an engine test.
19: Something blew up. Oh my gosh.
18: 98 metres tall, it was obliterated. The massive fireball fell across Florida's space coast. This region houses Cape Canaveral and the Kennedy Space Centre, so residents are used to rocket launches. But this was something else. The blast shook homes and lit up the sky. It was even spotted by a passenger in a passing aircraft. The New Glenn was undergoing a hot fire test. The engines ignited while the rocket is still anchored to the ground. Blue Origin described the explosion as an anomaly. Founder Jeff Bezos adding, all personnel are accounted for and safe. It's too early to know the root cause, but we're already working to find it. Very rough day, but we'll rebuild. Sympathy from SpaceX rival Elon Musk. Most unfortunate, rockets are hard.
20: I don't think that's going to lift off tomorrow.
18: The explosion will be a blow for NASA as it's relying on Blue Origin to help build a lunar base and return humans to the moon.
0: Coming up on Newsnight, a former rugby league star arrested and accused of a 1994 armed robbery in Melbourne. Those details up next.
3: Sky News will be back after this short break.

0: Sky News will be back after this short break.
1: Welcome back. The head of Jim Chalmers' own department has blown a hole in the government's budget narrative. The Treasury Secretary claims tax changes aren't about boosting supply, as new modelling suggests they'll only make things worse.
2: For years, the federal government has said the key to solving the housing crisis is...
3: Supply.
4: New housing supply.
2: But when it comes to capital gains tax and negative gearing, the Treasury Secretary, Jenny Wilkinson, believes...
5: I think the better way to think about the impact of these tax changes is about changing the distribution of ownership rather than them being central to changing the sort of supply itself.
2: Trying to rescue its narrative, Labor is asking voters not to fixate on its controversial tax measures.
6: Jenny's right. There is not one single measure in the housing market that by itself delivers fairness and equity and access and new supply. But taken together, this is an intergenerational package.
2: A package the government says, when combined with 5% deposits and billions for critical infrastructure, will see an extra 30,000 homes built over the decade. But that claim is being refuted by key housing bodies who've released new modelling to warn the budget could do more harm than good. The Property Council, Real Estate Institute and Master Builders say the full suite will in fact see almost 9,000 fewer homes built over 4 years, as well as raising rents by $9 a week, wiping nearly $1 billion off GDP and shedding 4,000 tradies.
7: We do not need to be shuffling the pieces of pie around on a small pie.
8: It is just a tax grab because this government has run out of money.
2: Consultation on the reforms will continue for the next month. The Prime Minister remains open to minor tweaks, but is ruling out a major rewrite. Cameron Redden, Sky News, Canberra.
1: New Zealand's government is rolling out the welcome mat for Australian businesses wanting to avoid Australia's capital gains tax changes. New Zealand handed down its budget yesterday, which revealed its treasury is forecasting for modest economic growth later this year, similar to Australia. Correspondent Bridie Whitten reports.
9: New Zealand's Finance Minister Nicola Willis is reaffirming her bold pitch to Australians, saying with economic recovery slated for later this year and no capital gains tax, New Zealand is a brighter place for Australians to start a business.
10: I'm really pleased to see that message getting out there because we love entrepreneurship, we love startups, we're a great place to do business, and if people want to come and take risks in our country with their capital, bring their talent, their investment here, we want them to come.
9: She has her own political fight over capital gains tax. The country's Labor Party is promising a 28% tax on gains made from investment properties. Revenue would go towards 3 free GP visits each year for all Kiwis, should it win the November 7 election.
10: Look around the world. They always start narrow and then they grow and they grow and they grow and more people are caught in the net. And that will actually be part of our message to New Zealanders. Don't let them open the door to this stuff. There are snakes, spiders and puppy dog tails behind it, and it will hurt all of us.
9: She handed down the country's budget on Thursday, dubbed the Tough Love Budget. It revealed cuts to the public service and a scheme that gave university students their final year of study for free, saving the budget a combined $2.8 billion over 4 years. New Zealand's public service will lose 8,700 jobs by mid-2029. Most agencies must cut spending by 2% this year, 5% next year, and 5% from 2028. The budget forecasts a return to surplus by mid-2029, a year earlier than previously signalled. Her government hopeful its focus on lowering debt and getting the country's books back in order will resonate with voters.
1: KPMG Chief Executive Andrew Yates has resigned suddenly over an ongoing scandal in his audit division. It follows an investigation by a legal firm into the company's prior internal and external inquiries. The probe found the accounting giant had fallen short of the rigour required to look into a whistleblower's claims of alleged misconduct, billing fraud and conflicts of interest. Andrew Yates had his leadership term extended in 2024 and was due to work in the role until 2027. It has been revealed a teenager who caused a fatal car crash in Melbourne had only been on probation for 9 days. He drove a stolen SUV through a red light, killing his friend in a high-speed crash last May. He was almost 3 times over the legal alcohol limit. 3 months before the crash, he had left a man with a lifelong disability after a beating. The 17-year-old is expected to be sentenced when he returns to court in July. 1,314 people were killed on Australian roads last year, the highest number of deaths in more than a decade. Grieving families and first responders gathered at Parliament, unveiling symbolic books for every life lost. They're asking drivers to think twice when behind the wheel.
4: That one selfish decision that would violently take the lives of Char and her two friends shatter the lives of countless loved ones and leave us asking more questions than we have answers.
1: New research shows 7 in 10 drivers admit to breaking road laws. Police warn one bad decision can have devastating consequences. An arrest has been made in the 1994 cold case of an armed robbery at Melbourne's Chadstone Shopping Centre. 78-year-old former rugby league player Gary Sullivan has been accused of shooting 3 people during the robbery. Families of the victims hope they are finally one step closer to finding closure.
11: Pinned between 2 detectives, 78-year-old Gary Sullivan, flown back to Melbourne after flying under the radar for 32 years. He's accused of shooting 3 people during a brazen daylight robbery at Chadstone Shopping Centre in May 1994. But as he was marched down the airport halls, a blunt denial.
12: You're going to fight the charges, Gary?
13: Sure.
12: Why do you think you'll fight them?
11: Carl Benjaminson's dad, Sver, was one of the Armour Guard officers allegedly shot that morning. After more than 3 decades without answers, he says finding out about the arrest was almost surreal.
14: There was a funny pause where the police officer said, "Oh, you're still there?" Because I was literally just stopped in the street holding my phone, not quite believing what I'd heard.
11: He soon discovered Sullivan was a former Newtown rugby player who represented Australia in the 1970 World Cup.
14: Biggest thing for Dad was the fact that so many people were injured. He was obviously traumatised by the experience himself, but he really carried with him the distress that so many other people were injured.
11: Just one of the 3 men shot that morning is still alive to hear the truth. Carl's dad died late last year.
14: It's an unclosed chapter. It's something that, yes, it happened a long time ago, but you're always conscious that it was unsolved.
1: A drug smuggling drone has been intercepted attempting to fly into a Queensland prison. The device, carrying more than $1 million worth of contraband, is now the centre of a police investigation.
15: At the Townsville Correctional Centre, where prisoners are secured, eagle-eyed staff spot a security breach from the sky, a drug smuggling drone.
16: Thanks to the vigilance of our officers, this drone was stopped before it could get into the hands of our prisoners.
15: The dog squad helping sniff out over $1 million worth of contraband it was carrying, including illegal drugs, syringes and a mobile phone.
16: Anyone found attempting to introduce into our facilities faced serious consequences.
17: With police now investigating the $1 million fine from earlier this month, the penalty is 2 years jail for anyone attempting to operate a drone over correctional facilities.
18: Drones don't just threaten the safety of prisons, they threaten communities.
15: It's not the first time a drone has tried to infiltrate the Townsville prison, with authorities finding around $250,000 worth of methamphetamine, tobacco and cannabis on one that crashed inside back in 2022.
16: Not only does contraband pose a risk to our facilities, but it also threatens our ability to deliver rehabilitative services and programs.
1: The federal government has announced a major funding boost to help lower the rates of preterm births across the country. Aspen Blomfeld reports.
19: Around 26,000 preterm babies are born across the country each year. The Australian Preterm Birth Prevention Alliance has received a $7 million injection to help bring that number down. Since it was first established in 2018, the organisation's world-leading Every Week Counts program has expanded to more than 40 hospitals and has seen a 10% increase in preterm births. Some of the clinical strategies include identifying women at risk of early birth, avoiding delivery before 39 weeks, measuring cervix length during mid-pregnancy scans, offering quitline support, and ongoing care with the same midwife. The 10% drop has helped lower the rate of perinatal mortality and cerebral palsy, along with chronic lung disease. It's also helped reduce the strain on hospitals. Immediate care for a baby less than 750 grams typically costs the healthcare system $216,000.
20: I'd like to express my grateful appreciation to the Minister, the Assistant Minister, all levels of government, and Australia's healthcare workers. Australia is now the world's first nation to have a national preterm birth prevention program and remains the only nation. It is working. We have lowered the rate of preterm birth in Australia and early term birth. It is something I think all Australians should be proud of.
19: The Northern Territory has the highest rate of preterm births at 10.5%, followed by the ACT and Tasmania. Mothers who have delivered babies prematurely have welcomed the funding with open arms.
21: Clara wouldn't be here, you know. Having access to that level of support is critical for giving preterm babies a chance of survival. I think that infamous prem baby tenacity has really shown through her spirit. She's been a little fighter from the get-go.
19: The Alliance is now hoping to lower preterm births by an additional 10%.
1: Coming up on Newsnight, a criminal investigation launched against the woman who accused Donald Trump of rape. Those details up next.
0: Sky News will be back after this short break.

0: Sky News will be back after this short break.
1: Welcome back. A tentative peace deal between the US and Iran is now on the table. It would extend the current agreement and begin talks on Iran's nuclear program, but it's unclear whether President Trump will approve the plan.
2: Well, this possible deal has no real guarantees, but it may be a jumping-off point to end the war. Iran launching a missile and Kuwait reported being targeted. This video released This video released by the Iranian

0: and then a round of talks on Iran's nuclear program. And that did not sit well with some of the president's critics.
1: He's going to give billions of dollars now, reopen Iranian oil with no guarantee that they will stop enriching. This is a terrible deal because it was a terrible decision by the president.
2: Oil prices are down about 10% in May.
0: At the White House, Treasury Secretary Scott Bessent said energy markets are responding and more relief is on the way.
2: I think the oil market is going to be very well supplied on the other side of this, and that we could see prices come down very quickly.
0: It's still a question, though, when that would happen. In the meantime, gas prices here at home have been trending down in recent days.
3: Eight students have been arrested in Kenya, accused of arson after a fire ripped through a dormitory, killing 16 girls. 79 of the more than 800 children who attend Utamishi Girls Academy are recovering from injuries. Fires are common in schools in Kenya. More than 100 were recorded in 2024. Research suggests many fires are lit by students protesting harsh discipline and poor conditions. A man has injured three people in a knife attack at a train station in Switzerland. Swiss media is reporting the suspect ran from the concourse shouting Allah Akbar before being arrested by police. The victims of the attack are being treated in hospital. The 31-year-old's motive is now under investigation. A South Australian cave diver has travelled to Laos to join a dangerous mission to rescue a group of villagers trapped in a flooded cave. Our Asia correspondent Stash Butler filed this report.
4: Low oxygen, flooded passages and extremely tight spaces lie between a group of stranded villagers and a cave rescue team in central Laos. That's where Australian diver Josh Richards comes in. The ex-soldier is on his way from Adelaide after saying he was invited by the rescue team's leader. He's described himself to 7 News as a small, wiggly guy who squeezes into small spaces, skills he'll need for the rescue. 5 of the 7 missing villagers have been found after more than a week trapped by a landslide and heavy floods. The whereabouts of the remaining 2 is unknown. Rescuers' focus is on finding them and beginning the difficult process of bringing the survivors to safety through flooded tunnels where any mistake could be deadly. Several of the divers were involved in the successful 2018 rescue of a Thai youth football team and their coach. Diver Josh Richards has told the ABC the passageways in the Laos cave system are much smaller than in the Thailand rescue, potentially making this mission more difficult.
3: 6 passengers who were on board a cruise ship hit with a hantavirus outbreak will stay in Western Australia for the duration of their 42-day quarantine period. Kiara Hayne is outside the facility on Perth's outskirts.
5: On May 15, 4 Australian citizens, 1 permanent resident and 1 New Zealand citizen landed here in Perth to begin isolating after being on board MV Hondius, the cruise ship embroiled in a hantavirus outbreak. Initially, they were to spend the first 3 weeks of their 42-day isolation period at the Bullsbrook quarantine facility, as recommended by the World Health Organization. But since then, 2 more cases of hantavirus have been identified in the Netherlands and Spain. This has led to the federal government receiving updated health advice to extend their stay. The passengers, none of which are from WA, will now quarantine at the facility for the entirety of the 42 days, rather than being transported to their home states for the second half of their isolation.
6: They've only been tested again in the last 24 or 36 hours or so, and all 6 have again tested negative, but the cases overseas and the advice not just of our public health officials but of the World Health Organisation indicate that that does not mean that the risk of testing positive sometime into the future during that 42-day incubation period has completely passed.
5: A total of 13 people have tested positive for hantavirus worldwide, including 3 people who have died. The 6 passengers isolating at the facility will remain here until June 23.
3: The US Department of Justice is opening a criminal investigation into E. Jean Carroll, who sued Donald Trump in two civil lawsuits in 2023. The inquiry will aim to determine if the 82-year-old writer committed perjury. It's based on a statement by Ms. Carroll in a 2022 deposition, where she claimed to have received no outside funding for her lawsuit. However, legal papers filed by Donald Trump's lawyers in 2022

0: 23 revealed LinkedIn co-founder Reid Hoffman helped pay some of her expenses. After the break, all the sport, including a Christian conversion on the eve of the FIFA World Cup, as the Socceroos gain a potent attacking weapon.
1: Sky News will be back after this short break.

0: Time for your Fox Sports news update. The Sharks have held off a second-half onslaught to defeat the Sea Eagles 28-22. Cronulla's victory soured, though, with Blues hooker Blake Brayley suffering a suspected broken arm that could rule him out of Origin Game 2.
1: The Sea Eagles and Sharks facing off in the Battle of the Beaches, the boys in blue taking an early lead.
2: Down the middle, into the backfield, surely, Puru on debut, he's over, he's waited so long to play first grade.
1: Nephi Puru crossing less than 10 minutes into his first NRL game, the home side protecting their turf, but unable to do so for 18 straight tackles.
3: Bogarty, and it goes,
2: and now Falalu strolls over. They couldn't keep Manly out any longer.
1: Clayton Falalu scoring his third straight try against Cronulla before the Sharks bit back.
3: That's quite long ball down for Trimble, turning it in.
2: Wilton straight through. Oh, yes. He just zipped by Nathan Brown.
1: Billy Burns called in for backup at Shark Park before going one better on the stroke of half-time.
2: Trindle, this could be one of the great tries. Burns, amazing, amazing Cronulla. Sensational Sharks.
1: Cronulla crossing three times in 10 minutes to take a 22-4 half-time lead, but it was the Sea Eagles soaring into the second half.
2: Petrobojevic, he's getting closer, he's over, and he got it down. Petrobojevic drags the Sharks with him all the way.
1: Ben Trbojevic getting the visitors back on the scoreboard before Braden Trindle pulled out yet another trick.
2: Oh, beautiful work for Trindle. He does it all himself and he gets over. Brilliant try, Braden Trindle.
1: The Sea Eagles desperate to keep their winning streak alive. Two tries in 2 minutes, not a bad place to start.
2: As now Brooks, Hoyt burns away from Hazelton. Needs someone with him. Can he fight Fogarty? Knight toes it ahead. This is another length of the field job.
1: Manly trimming the margin to 4 midway through the half. The Sharks copping another cruel blow.
4: Huge news out of the Sharks dressing sheds, guys, being told Blake Brayley is a suspected broken arm. There is the tackle right there on Jason Saabye. Went straight up the tunnel, and that's what we are told at the moment.
1: The Blues hooker forced from the field as Sam Stone Street shut down the Sea Eagles.
2: On the Saab, he's in trouble and he's gone. Oh, that's a tremendous tackle there from Stone Street.
1: Cronulla holding on to claim a 6-point victory. Kieran Foran suffering just his second loss as Manly's interim coach. Sophie Norris, Fox Sports News.
5: Yeah, we'll scan that tomorrow, but that's what's looking like. Yeah, so hopefully it's clean. If it is fractured, it's clean and not displaced, so that would minimise the time. But yeah, that's what's looking like. Just feel like, yeah, it's still trying to work out whether we should have played him or not, but he was delivering too. He was playing such a good game tonight. It was like, he's such a player. 5 minutes after Wednesday night, he texted me to say, mate, I'm sweet, I want to play. Like, that's the sort of guy he is. Like, he loves the club and he wanted to play for this bloke and he told me that. So, it's, yeah, it hurts.
0: The magic rolls on for Carlton interim coach Josh Fraser. The Blues are now 3-0 under his leadership after a dramatic 4-point upset victory over Geelong. A mark and goal in the final 2 minutes from Blues skipper Patrick Cripps, delivering a memorable victory.
6: The closer you are to goal, the easier it is to kick one. Don't tell Ollie Dempsey.
7: That's a goal.
6: It wasn't given as one. Not that it was all bad luck for Dempsey on the goal line.
8: That's a goal.
9: That is a crazy goal.
6: 4-1 Geelong in the first term. Carlton combative in the second.
10: I know what Tommy Stewart's arguing about because he didn't get a hand on that.
6: Jack Eisen converting on that. 2 first half goals for Flynn Young.
9: Oh, to Flynn Young. Right spot, right time.
6: 18 first half touches for Jagger Smith. Tough tackling Carlton, giving Geelong the blues.
11: Have loved the defensive pressure in their attacking 50.
6: Carlton taking the lead early in the third term.
12: George Stewart slots the goal.
6: Returning fullback Jacob Wietering taking mark after mark.
13: He's having a terrific night.
6: His colleagues further forward kicking goal after goal. 3 in 4 minutes to be precise.
12: The Blues are hot.
6: Veteran marksman Jeremy Cameron returning fire for the Cats.
14: Not a problem. He has his regulation 3.
6: Bailey Smith bellowing bullets as well. the Blues by a point at the last change.
12: Just get to the breather in three-quarter time.
6: Will Hayward's third major answered by Smith setting up Patrick Dangerfield's first. That in turn trumped by Brody Kemp's second goal.
12: And makes the moment.
6: Lawson Humphreys off after this awkward landing. Cameron seemingly smooth as silk.
9: Cameron's running back to the square and he's got it.
6: Jack Henry delivering the Cats the lead with less than 3 minutes to go.
9: A goal square contest and a goal square conquest for Jack Henry.
6: It would take something special to top that. Something special wears number 9 for Carlton. Cometh the hour, cometh the captain, cometh the revival.
12: Patrick Cripps, you magnificent man!
6: Josh Fraser staying unmoved, his fans coming unglued. Signs of life suddenly everywhere for the old dark navy blues. Sunil Awasthi, Fox Sports News.
0: There's been a selection bombshell on the eve of the FIFA World Cup, with Christian Volpato joining the Socceroos training camp in Los Angeles. The Sydney-born attacker has sensationally switched his allegiance from the Italian Federation in a bid to play for Australia at next month's tournament. Football Australia says it has lodged all paperwork with FIFA to make the change after Volpato represented Italy at a youth level. The Socceroos' final squad of 26 players is set to be announced by head coach Tony Popovich on June 1.
7: While it did seem that Christian Volpato was content with his decision to try and crack the Italy squad, at the last minute he's decided to change his allegiance and declare for the Socceroos. The assistant coach Paul Ocon had been in constant contact with Christian Volpato for the last little while, just checking in, not really putting the hard word on him to change his allegiance, but just seeing how he was going as a player. And then when Christian had indicated that he was willing to have a discussion with Tony Popovich, Popovich made himself available. He was on a European scouting tour at the time, sat down with Christian and just spoke to him about the vision that Popovich had for the national team and where that would resonate with Christian.
0: Four-time champion Iga Swiatek has cruised through to round 16 at the French Open with a straight sets win over compatriot Magda Linette. The number 3 seed was at her relentless best from the back of the court in the 6-4, 6-4 victory. Swiatek blasting 11 forehand winners in a contest that lasted an hour and 25 minutes.
8: A quality point, and you can understand that reaction from the former world number one. Swiatek breaks once more.
0: 24-year-old Swiatek has never lost at Roland Garros before the fourth round, and she keeps that record intact. Swiatek will face 15th seed Ukraine's Marta Kostyuk in round of 16. And don't forget, for more live and breaking sport, tune into Fox Sports News 500. It's a soggy end to the week for much of the New South Wales coast as showers drench a number of regions. Sky News weather presenter Stevie Jacobs has more from Bondi Beach.
15: The east coast has copped a drenching this week, but the weather event is largely over. I'm down at Bondi today and it is very windy down here with some large swells, but people still in the water with a temperature of 21 degrees. The same sort of conditions right across the city. If we look at Sydney Harbour, grey, gloomy, but those clouds are starting to lift. They will push off the east coast and we will see blue skies across the weekend with a top of 21 degrees in Sydney tomorrow. The good news is this rain brought some significant totals for the northeastern farming areas, which have been in significant drought. Areas around Tamworth, Moree, Orange, and particularly in Dubbo, which has now had its wettest month in 2 years. This rain will allow farmers to be able to put crops in and graziers to be able to maybe buy back some of that livestock that they've had to unload during this drought. Now, authorities are keeping an eye on the mid-north coast. There are no severe weather alerts at the moment, but there is a minor flood watch for rivers in the Hunter and the mid-north coast. Some potential flooding still possible. The SES has been called out to 100 jobs overnight. The message from them is, as always, if it is flooded, forget it. Now, there is a chance of some more rain into this afternoon along the mid-north coast from Coffs Harbour to Port Macquarie. But all in all, it looks like next week we'll see a pretty clear week throughout the east coast. I chatted to a few locals and not so locals down here in Bondi about the current conditions. What do you do in Bondi when it's cold?
16: Oh, not a lot. Your only option is to really, walk your dog in the rain with an umbrella. And just try to get outside when it's not raining.
17: It's very windy, but it's not too cold, so it's quite nice to go for a walk still. But I wouldn't get in the sea, that looks pretty rough. Good for surfing though, so if you're a surfer, get out there.
18: It's still nice here, better to be in England.
15: There will be some more wet weather moving in midweek next week, coming up through Victoria to inland New South Wales with another 50 millimetres possible. But all in all, it looks like a pretty clear week for the East Coast.
0: It's time now for a look at the weather. Sky News weather senior meteorologist Rob Sharp.
19: This weekend, we've got wet weather returning to our southern regions. A low and front will approach the west coast, bringing periods of rain primarily in the evening towards Perth and the southwest. Showers will dance across the southeastern regions, especially through the morning in SA and afternoon in Victoria, as it stays sunny and dry up the east coast. But for more details on the rest of the weekend and next week's weather, come and join us on Channel 601.
0: Coming up after the break, the government is tonight under fire after blocking the public release of details on counter-terrorism funding prior to the Bondi attack.
20: Sky News will be back after this short break.

0: An Indigenous camp dismantled in Brisbane at the site of a new Olympic stadium as police and protesters clash.
1: They're forcefully coming in!
0: Former Prime Minister Tony Abbott becomes the president of the Federal Liberal Party, vowing to bring Angus Taylor to victory.
2: I do believe that I have the ability to help Angus Taylor to be the next successful federal leader of the opposition.
0: The Attorney General has defended Labor's blocking of counter-terrorism funding details from the Bondi Royal Commission. And Blue Origin's New Glenn rocket explodes in a dramatic scene, creating a setback for NASA's moon mission. In Fox Sports News tonight, the Sharks pay a huge price in their win over the Sea Eagles. Blake Brayley injured and potentially out of Origin Game 2. Plus, Carlton continues to rebuild their season with a massive upset over Geelong. Patrick Cripps sealing their thrilling win at the MCG.
3: Any weather? The skies are clearing for the east coast this weekend as rain returns to the south. But for a detailed look at the rest of the weekend and next week's weather, join us on Channel 601.
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0: Welcome to Newsnight. I'm Candice Wyatt. Five people have been arrested during a showdown between protesters and police at Victoria Park in Brisbane. The Stoush is over plans to close the park to the public and build a new stadium for the 2032 Brisbane Olympic Games.
5: A showdown had been looming. On Friday, it was on full display as activists and authorities faced off. Chaotic scenes unfolded when Brisbane City Council workers were called in to remove an Aboriginal tent embassy. The Goori Camp Embassy has been in Victoria Park since April 5 to disrupt the construction of a stadium for the 2032 Brisbane Olympic Games. Work is scheduled to begin on Monday, June 1, during National Reconciliation Week, but activists were given until 2 p.m. to vacate. Arrests were made as the tents were taken down.
6: You can't take the spirit, big boys!
7: Stand down!
6: Good luck!
5: Activists voiced their outrage as their belongings were collected.
6: Move it! Leave it here! We don't give you permission to take it!
5: The Goori Camp Embassy foreshadowed that things could get heated, and that has certainly been the case as the main tent here was dismantled. Challenges have been made under the Aboriginal and Torres Strait Islander Heritage Protection Act.
8: We're all Australians and we have a law here. It's called Law, L-A-W. We also have a coexisting law, our law, L-O-R-E, or however you want to spell it. We don't spell, we don't use words. We are not a cowboy country. And we don't trample on the law.
5: The Goori Camp Embassy has been dismantled for the time being. Tensions could re-escalate over the weekend when protests are planned. Casey Shields, Sky News, Brisbane.
0: Queensland's former Premier Campbell Newman has weighed into the matter, urging the federal government, Environment Minister rather, to intervene. Speaking on Steve Price, Mr Newman acknowledges the significance of the site for First Nations people.
9: It's a matter of black on white historical fact that this site was very significant for Aboriginal people. I'd be just saying to the federal minister, Murray Watt, it's time to step up and actually make a decision on these claims that have been lodged with you by the elders.
0: Tony Abbott is back at the top of Liberal politics tonight, elected party president by a room full of Liberal faithful hungry for a reset. The former Prime Minister receiving a hero's welcome as supporters backed him to help rebuild the party.
10: A hero's welcome from Liberal faithful. Tony Abbott returned to centre stage, elected the new president of the Liberal Party.
2: My fellow Liberals, I thank you for the honour of presiding over the organisational wing of this wonderful party.
10: The former Prime Minister Tony Abbott making his return to politics after his loss in the seat of Warringa in the 2019 election.
2: I owe the Liberal Party big time, and that's why I regard it as my duty to serve the party in this time of existential crisis.
10: It's the first time a former Prime Minister or party leader has led the Liberal Party since 1945. And it comes as the Liberals search for a way back after years of division and electoral defeat.
2: I do believe that I have the ability to help Angus Taylor to be the next successful federal leader of the opposition.
10: The rise of One Nation is certainly a hurdle the Liberals need to overcome. Following the loss of former opposition leader Susan Lee's seat, and a growing drift away from the major parties.
2: Our challenge is to persuade a sceptical public that we remain the most credible alternative party of government in this country.
10: The former Prime Minister wants to see this change and return to the values he believes delivered it electoral success in the past.
2: Our economy is stagnating, our society is fragmenting, our security is imperiled. And underneath it all, there is a kind of spiritual malaise. We don't believe in ourselves anymore.
10: The change at a federal level follows the Victorian State Liberal Conference last weekend. Brian Longnane elected the new party president, 6 months out from the state election.
11: This is the only party that can restore hope to Australians and get us moving in the right direction.
10: A confident front from the party faithful as the Liberals push to reset and rebuild.
2: As Liberals, we cherish freedom, we respect tradition, but above all else, we love our country.
10: Georgie Dickerson, Sky News, Melbourne.
0: The government insists it is fully cooperating with the Royal Commission into Anti-Semitism and Social Cohesion. This is despite blocking the commission from learning more about cabinet decisions on counter-terror resourcing in the lead-up to the Bondi attack. Senior reporter Matt Taylor has the details.
12: The government wants to prevent the Royal Commissioner, Virginia Bell, from being able to consider cabinet conversations about where counter-terrorism funding was directed in the lead-up to the Bondi attack. The head of ASIO, Mike Burgess, took to the stand at the Royal Commission earlier this week, and after his appearance, the Commission released his statement. But what was provided was a heavily redacted version, revealing the Albanese government was seeking to block the release of information about whether Cabinet had directed agencies to focus less on counter-terror in the lead-up to December 14. The government is claiming public interest immunity over the issue, saying that Cabinet discussions are in confidence and should remain private. But the opposition has concerns.
13: This argument that cabinet deliberations therefore must be excluded under their long-standing convention doesn't stand to reason, and of course there is precedence for this sort of information having been released to a royal commission under negotiated circumstances. So I hope that the government does the right thing and doesn't hide this information from the public or the commission.
12: The government says the decision to invoke the public interest immunity claim was to protect the cabinet process, but there are now claims that could show the government was in some way partly culpable, given the focus on counter-terror shifted. The government has defended the process.
14: Whilst it's not appropriate to comment on evidence that has been provided to the Royal Commission, there is nothing that the Commonwealth's doing that is novel in terms of there being cabinet confidentiality. It's a well-established legal principle that cabinet documents and information of that nature attract public interest immunity in legal proceedings and royal commissions.
12: The commissioner will be able to review the cabinet material and then make a decision on whether the public interest immunity remains or whether or not the evidence is admissible.
15: I would urge Judge Bell to take a very expansive view of her own powers. She does get to make the final decision. In that sense, she's like a judge ruling on admissibility of evidence.
12: The Bondi attack on December 14 killed 15 innocent people. The Royal Commission is currently ongoing, hearing submissions from police and intelligence officials behind closed doors.
0: An internal investigation has substantiated allegations a Darwin IT worker was subjected to inappropriate workplace conduct before his sudden death last year. Sean Joyce's family had accused the Department of Corporate and Digital Development of operating an unsafe workplace where they say Sean was overworked and bullied as he tried to implement the Northern Territory Government's troubled Acacia IT project.
16: It's 9 months since Sean Joyce's family first came forward with concerns about their brother's treatment.
17: I think what pushed him over the edge was the workplace environment and the culture.
16: Sean had worked as a contractor on the Northern Territory's Acacia IT project. It was supposed to improve the clinical record systems at NT hospitals, but was plagued by cost blowouts and delays. As the political pressure rose to have the project delivered, so did the demands on workers.
17: Two weeks before Sean died, he raised an issue in the senior leadership team meeting about concern around people burning out, around people's well-being, and that something bad might happen to someone. And the response from the director was just get it done.
16: The allegations prompted an internal investigation, which is now complete. The department's CEO, Catherine Webber, said the investigation identified matters relating to workplace conduct, governance and workplace culture, including matters that certain conduct was inappropriate and not consistent with expected standards. The department is taking action in response to those matters. The department didn't answer questions about whether anyone had been stood down as a result of the internal investigation. It said ongoing investigations by the coroner, NT WorkSafe and the NT Police meant it could not provide further comment. In a statement, Kara Joyce said she hoped her brother's death would lead to change. Nothing will bring Sean back, but after many months, it is important that the experiences of staff have finally been recognised. Our focus remains on ensuring the full circumstances are properly understood and that meaningful changes come from this so workers are better protected in the future. Matt Cunningham, Sky News, Darwin.
0: The head of Jim Chalmers' own department has contradicted the government's budget narrative. The Treasury Secretary claims tax changes aren't about boosting housing supply, as new modelling suggests they'll only make things worse.
18: For years, the federal government has said the key to solving the housing crisis is
19: supply.
20: New housing supply.
18: But when it comes to capital gains tax and negative gearing, the Treasury Secretary, Jenny Wilkinson, believes...
21: I think the better way to think about the impact of these tax changes is about changing the distribution of ownership rather than them being central to changing the sort of supply itself.
18: Trying to rescue its narrative, Labor is asking voters not to fixate on its controversial tax measures.
22: Jenny's right. There is not one single measure in the housing market that by itself delivers fairness and equity and access and new supply. But taken together, this is an intergenerational package.
18: A package the government says when combined with 5% deposits and billions for critical infrastructure will see an extra 30,000 homes built over the decade. But that claim is being refuted by key housing bodies who've released new modelling to warn the budget could do more harm than good. The Property Council, Real Estate Institute and Master Builders say the full suite will in fact see almost 9,000 fewer homes built over 4 years, as well as raising rents by $9 a week, wiping nearly $1 billion off GDP and shedding 4,000 tradies.
23: We do not need to be shuffling the pieces of pie around on a small pie.
24: It is just a tax grab because this government has run out of money.
18: Consultation on the reforms will continue for the next month. The Prime Minister remains open to minor tweaks but is ruling out a major rewrite. Cameron Redden, Sky News, Canberra.
0: New Zealand's government is rolling out the welcome mat for Australian businesses wanting to avoid Australia's capital gains tax changes. New Zealand handed down its budget yesterday, which revealed its treasury is forecasting for modest economic growth later this year, similar to Australia. Correspondent Bridie Whitten reports.
25: New Zealand's Finance Minister Nicola Willis is reaffirming her bold pitch to Australians, saying with economic recovery slated for later this year and no capital gains tax, New Zealand is a brighter place for Australians to start a business.
26: I'm really pleased to see that message getting out there because we love entrepreneurship, we love startups,
1: We're a great place to do business. And if people want to come and take risks in our country with their capital, bring their talent, their investment here, we want them to come.
25: She has her own political fight over capital gains tax. The country's Labor Party is promising a 28% tax on gains made from investment properties. Revenue would go towards 3 free GP visits each year for all Kiwis should it win the November 7 election.
1: Look around the world. They always start narrow and then they grow and they grow and they grow and more people are caught in the net. And that will actually be part of our message to New Zealanders. Don't let them open the door to this stuff. There are snakes, spiders and puppy dog tails behind it and it will hurt all of us.
25: She handed down the country's budget on Thursday, dubbed the Tough Love Budget. It revealed cuts to the public service and a scheme that gave university students their final year of study for free, saving the budget a combined $2.8 billion over 4 years. New Zealand's public service will lose 8,700 jobs by mid-2029. Most agencies must cut spending by 2% this year, 5% next year, and 5% from 2028. The budget forecasts a return to surplus by mid-2029, a year earlier than previously signalled. Her government hopeful its focus on lowering debt and getting the country's books back in order will resonate with voters.
0: NASA's ambitious plan to build a home on the moon for humans has suffered a startling setback. One of its rockets exploded in flames on the launch pad, leaving its mega-rich owner searching for answers.
3: Major setback in the space race, Blue Origin's New Glenn rocket exploding on the launch pad during an engine test.
4: Something blew up. Oh my gosh.
3: 98 metres tall, it was obliterated. The massive fireball fell across Florida's space coast. This region houses Cape Canaveral and the Kennedy Space Center, so residents are used to rocket launches. But this was something else. The blast shook homes and lit up the sky. It was even spotted by a passenger in a passing aircraft. The New Glenn was undergoing a hot fire test. The engines ignited while the rocket is still anchored to the ground. Blue Origin described the explosion as an anomaly. Founder Jeff Bezos adding, all personnel are accounted for and safe. It's too early to know the root cause, but we're already working to find it. Very rough day, but we'll rebuild. Sympathy from SpaceX rival Elon Musk. Most unfortunate, rockets are hard.
6: I don't think that's going to lift off tomorrow.
3: The explosion will be a blow for NASA as it's relying on Blue Origin to help build a lunar base and return humans to the moon.
0: Coming up on Newsnight, Defence Minister Richard Marles has called out China's forum absence in Singapore.
7: Sky News will be back after this short break.

0: Sky News will be back after this short break.
1: Welcome back. Defence Minister Richard Marles has called out China's attendance at the three-day Shangri-La dialogue in Singapore. China's Defence Minister Zhong Jun has skipped the forum for the second year running. Mr. Marles says it's a missed opportunity to develop better relationships as China continues to build its military.
2: We've also seen China engage in the biggest conventional military build-up in the world since the end of the Second World War, and that has not happened with a strategic reassurance for other countries. And again, that's a point that we make to China when we meet with China. All of that, highlights how important it is to have opportunities for dialogue. It has been a good opportunity when they have been here. We look for opportunities to have that dialogue with China, where what they attend and what they don't is a matter for them.
1: US Defence Secretary Pete Hegseth, Japan's Defence Minister, and counterparts from France, Britain and the Philippines, as well as other nations, are attending. The federal government has begun its preparation for a national strategic fleet of vessels. The ANL Kokoda has been secured as the first container ship for the fleet's pilot program. The fleet is expected to be made up of 12 privately owned vessels and is aimed at providing essential supplies in times of crisis. Industry Minister Tim Ayres has defended vessel delays in the program and says the strategic fleet will help Australia navigate global supply chain disruptions.
3: This is an important step forward. There's still a long way to go, but it's an important practical step forward in rebuilding Australia's maritime and commercial maritime capability. It's an improvement in our sovereignty and our economic resilience, but of course there's lots more work to do.
1: KPMG Chief Executive Andrew Yates has resigned suddenly over an ongoing scandal in his audit division. It follows an investigation by a legal firm into the company's prior internal and external inquiries. The probe found the accounting giant had fallen short of the rigour required to look into a whistleblower's claims of alleged misconduct, billing fraud and conflicts of interest. Andrew Yates had his leadership extended in 2024 and was due to work in the new role until 2027. It has been revealed a teenager who caused a fatal car crash in Melbourne had only been on probation for 9 days. He drove a stolen SUV through a red light, killing his friend in a high-speed crash last May. He was almost three times over the legal alcohol limit. 3 months before the crash, he had left a man with a lifelong disability after a beating. The 17-year-old is expected to be sentenced when he returns to court in July. An arrest has been made in the 1994 cold case of an armed robbery at Melbourne's Chadstone Shopping Centre. 78-year-old former rugby league player Gary Sullivan has been accused of shooting three people during the robbery. Families of the victims hope they are finally one step closer to finding closure.
4: Pinned between two detectives, 78-year-old Gary Sullivan flown back to Melbourne after flying under the radar for 32 years. He's accused of shooting three people during a brazen daylight robbery at Chadstone Shopping Centre in May 1994. But as he was marched down the airport halls, a blunt denial.
5: You're going to fight the charges, Gary? Why do you think you'll fight them?
4: Carl Benjaminson's dad, Sver, was one of the Armour Guard officers allegedly shot that morning. After more than three decades without answers, he says finding out about the arrest was almost surreal.
6: There was a funny pause where the police officer said, you're still there? Because I was literally just stopped in the street holding my phone, not quite believing what I'd heard.
4: He soon discovered Sullivan was a former Newtown rugby player who represented Australia in the 1970 World Cup.
6: Biggest thing for Dad was the fact that so many people were injured. He was obviously traumatised by the experience himself, but he really carried with him the distress that so many other people were injured.
4: Just one of the three men shot that morning is still alive to hear the truth. Carl's dad died late last year.
6: It's an unclosed chapter. It's something that, yes, it happened a long time ago, but you're always conscious that it was unsolved.
1: A drug smuggling drone has been intercepted attempting to fly into a Queensland prison. The device, carrying more than $1 million worth of contraband, is now at the centre of a police investigation.
5: At the Townsville Correctional Centre, where prisoners are secured, eagle-eyed staff spot a security breach from the sky, a drug smuggling drone.
7: Thanks to the vigilance of our officers, this drone was stopped before it could get into the hands of our prisoners.
5: The dog squad helping sniff out over $1 million worth of contraband it was carrying, including illegal drugs, syringes and a mobile phone.
7: Anyone found attempting to introduce into our facilities faced serious consequences.
8: With police now investigating the $1 million fine from earlier this month, the penalty is 2 years jail for anyone attempting to operate a drone over correctional facilities.
9: Drones don't just threaten the safety of prisons, they threaten communities.
5: It's not the first time a drone has tried to infiltrate the Townsville prison, with authorities finding around $250,000 worth of methamphetamine, tobacco and cannabis on one that crashed inside back in 2022.
7: Not only does contraband pose a risk to our facilities, but it also threatens our ability to deliver rehabilitative services and programs.
1: The federal government has announced a major funding boost to help lower the rates of preterm births across the country. Aston Blomfeld reports.
10: Around 26,000 preterm babies are born across the country each year. The Australian Preterm Birth Prevention Alliance has received a $7 million injection to help bring that number down. Since it was first established in 2018, the organisation's world-leading Every Week Counts program has expanded to more than 40 hospitals and has seen a 10% increase in preterm births. Some of the clinical strategies include identifying women at risk of early birth, avoiding delivery before 39 weeks, measuring cervix length during mid-pregnancy scans, offering quitline support and ongoing care with the same midwife. The 10% drop has helped lower the rate of perinatal mortality and cerebral palsy, along with chronic lung disease. It's also helped reduce the strain on hospitals. Immediate care for a baby less than 750 grams typically costs the healthcare system $216,000.
11: I'd like to express my grateful appreciation to the Minister, the Assistant Minister, all levels of government and Australia's healthcare workers. Australia is now the world's first nation to have a national preterm birth prevention program and remains the only nation. It is working. We have lowered the rate of preterm birth in Australia and early term birth. It is something I think all Australians should be proud of.
10: The Northern Territory has the highest rate of preterm births at 10.5%, followed by the ACT and Tasmania. Mothers who have delivered babies prematurely have welcomed the funding with open arms.
12: Clara wouldn't be here, you know, so yeah, having access to that level of support is critical for giving preterm babies a chance of survival. I think that infamous prem baby tenacity has really shown through her spirit. She's been a little fighter from the get-go.
10: The Alliance is now hoping to lower preterm births by an additional 10%.
1: Coming up on Newsnight, the US and Iran reach a tentative deal. Will President Trump approve the plan?
0: Sky News will be back after this short break.

0: Sky News will be back after this short break.
1: Welcome back. A tentative peace deal between the US and Iran is now on the table. It would extend the current agreement and begin talks on Iran's nuclear program, but it's unclear whether President Trump will approve the plan.
2: Well, this possible deal has no real guarantees, but it may be a jumping-off point to end the war. Iran launching a missile and Kuwait reported being targeted. This video released by the Iranian military even showing anti-American stickers being applied. But it apparently wasn't enough to derail a possible deal between the U.S. and Iran.
3: Good to see you. Thanks for coming along today.
2: Vice President J.D. Vance spoke with reporters about a proposed Memorandum of Understanding, or MOU, between the two countries.
3: Well, I think it's hard to say exactly when or if the president is going to sign the MOU. We're going back and forth on a couple of language points. The
2: details are still emerging, but broadly speaking, it reportedly calls for an extension of the current ceasefire agreement, a path to reopen the Strait of Hormuz, and then a round of talks on Iran's nuclear program. And that did not sit well with some of the president's critics.
4: He's going to give billions of dollars now, reopen Iran's
2: nuclear program. And that did not sit well with some of the president's critics.
4: He's going to give billions of dollars now, reopen Iranian oil.

0: Between Israel and Hezbollah is escalating despite a ceasefire. Paramedics are increasingly becoming caught in the crossfire. More than 20 have been killed in the past month alone. And a warning, this report contains graphic images.
1: The life of a paramedic in Lebanon is full of danger right now. The first responders don body armour and helmets to enter the war zone that's outside. The Israeli military insists it's rooting out Hezbollah. To many Lebanese, it feels like collective punishment. The first responders know by turning up here to rescue the wounded puts themselves at risk. More than 20 medics have been killed during what's meant to be a truce. The Lebanese health ministry says they're being deliberately killed. The paramedics now wear GoPros to every call to counter Israeli claims that ambulances are being used to ferry Hezbollah fighters or weapons. What you're about to see will be upsetting to some and shows graphic injuries. There seem to be at least four people badly wounded. The first spotted is trapped under branches. A second is lying face down with critical head injuries, but appears to be conscious and moaning for help. They get him on a stretcher and between them inch the casualty over the twisted debris. This is a scene being repeated all across the south, and it's the rescuers who are the crucial link to any medical care nearby. A young medic called Ali does frantic CPR to try to revive his patient as he begins to lose consciousness. The hospital surgeons will take over now. Ali's panting gives away what he's put his body through.
2: Rest.
1: We first met one of the Nabateer crews at the end of March as he got emergency treatment. They'd returned from a funeral for two of their youngest colleagues, both teenagers, killed in an Israeli drone strike as they delivered food to those trapped in the city. Maddie insisted then, despite the dangers, they had to carry on. Who'll do this if we don't, he told us, and put his body armour straight back on to head out. It was only weeks later that Maddie too was killed in a triple tap attack. The GoPro footage from the day shows the Nabateer crews are the third on the scene. The second emergency crew ahead of them has already been hit. The Nabateer team is transferring those already injured medics into their ambulances, but it's at this point when they too are hit. Maddy is among those who never recover. There are altogether four medics killed in this single series of strikes. The emergency crews are busier than ever in Nabateer, and medics see a pattern.
3: From what I've seen here, I think there is systematic targeting of paramedics, yes.
1: Most patients brought here are transferred once stabilised. And that's why it's too unsafe to keep critically ill patients here. An already dangerous and unstable situation is becoming worse.
0: Romania, a member of NATO and the EU, says a drone launched by Russia has injured two people in its east. Romania's president, Nicolae Ciordan, says this is the most serious security incident to occur since the outbreak of the Russia-Ukraine war. He says the drone was part of a swarm of 43 aimed at targets in Ukraine. It fell on the roof of a block of flats and caused an explosion. NATO Secretary General Mark Rutte says the organization stands ready to defend every inch of its territory. Eight students have been arrested in Kenya, accused of arson after a fire ripped through a dormitory, killing 16 girls. 79 of the more than 800 children who attend Utamishi Girls Academy are recovering from injuries. Fires are common in schools in Kenya. More than 100 were recorded in 2024. Research suggests many fires are lit by students protesting harsh discipline

0: and poor conditions. A man has injured three people in a knife attack at a train station in Switzerland. Swiss media is reporting the suspect ran from the concourse shouting Allah Akbar before being arrested by police. The victims of the attack are being treated in hospital. The 31-year-old's motive is now under investigation. In news just in, CNN is reporting that the first survivor is out of the flooded cave in Laos. A South Australian cave diver has travelled to Laos to join the dangerous mission to rescue the remaining group of villagers who were trapped. Our Asia correspondent, Stash Butler, filed this report.
1: Low oxygen, flooded passages and extremely tight spaces lie between a group of stranded villagers and a cave rescue team in central Laos. That's where Australian diver Josh Richards comes in. The ex-soldier is on his way from Adelaide after saying he was invited by the rescue team's leader. He's described himself to Seven News as a small, wiggly guy who squeezes into small spaces, skills he'll need for the rescue. Five of the seven missing villagers have been found after more than a week trapped by a landslide and heavy floods. The whereabouts of the remaining two is unknown. Rescuers' focus is on finding them and beginning the difficult process of bringing the survivors to safety through flooded tunnels where any mistake could be deadly. Several of the divers were involved in the successful 2018 rescue of a Thai youth football team and their coach. Diver Josh Richards has told the ABC the passageways in the Laos cave system are much smaller than in the Thailand rescue, potentially making this mission more difficult.
0: Six passengers who were on board a cruise ship hit with a hantavirus outbreak will stay in Western Australia for the duration of their 42-day quarantine period. Kira Hain is outside the facility on Perth's outskirts.
2: On May 15, four Australian citizens, one permanent resident and one New Zealand citizen landed here in Perth to begin isolating after being on board MV Hondius, the cruise ship embroiled in a hantavirus outbreak. Initially, they were to spend the first 3 weeks of their 42-day isolation period at the Bullsbrook quarantine facility, as recommended by the World Health Organization. But since then, two more cases of hantavirus have been identified in the Netherlands and Spain. This has led to the federal government receiving updated health advice to extend their stay. The passengers, none of which are from WA, will now quarantine at the facility for the entirety of the 42 days, rather than being transported to their home states for the second half of their isolation.
3: They've only been tested again in the last 24 or 36 hours or so, and all six have again tested negative, but the cases overseas and the advice not just of our public health officials but of the World Health Organisation indicate that that does not mean that the risk of testing positive sometime into the future during that 42-day incubation period has completely passed.
2: A total of 13 people have tested positive for hantavirus worldwide, including three people who have died. The six passengers isolating at the facility will remain here until June 23.
0: After the break, all the sport, including a Christian conversion on the eve of the FIFA World Cup, as the Socceroos gain a potent attacking weapon.
4: Sky News will be back after this short break.

0: Time for your Fox Sports News update. The Sharks have held off a second-half onslaught to defeat the Sea Eagles 28-22. Cronulla's victory soured, though, with Blues hooker Blake Brayley suffering a suspected broken arm that could rule him out of Origin Game 2.
1: The Sea Eagles and Sharks facing off in the Battle of the Beaches, the boys in blue taking an early lead.
2: Down the middle, into the backfield, surely Puru on debut, he's over, he's waited so long to play first grade.
1: Nephi Puru crossing less than 10 minutes into his first NRL game, the home side protecting their turf but unable to do so for 18 straight tackles.
3: Bogey, and it goes,
2: and now Falalu strolls over. They couldn't keep Manly out any longer.
1: Clayton Falalu scoring his third straight try against Cronulla before the Sharks bit back.
3: That's quite long ball down for Trimble, turning it in.
2: Wilted straight through. Oh, yes. He just zipped by Nathan Brown.
1: Billy Burns called in for backup at Shark Park before going one better on the stroke of half time.
2: Trindle, this could be one of the great tries. Burns, amazing. Amazing Cronulla. Sensational Sharks.
1: Cronulla crossing three times in 10 minutes to take a 22-4 half time lead, but it was the Sea Eagles soaring into the second half.
2: Petrobojevic, he's getting closer, he's over, and he got it down. Petrobojevic drags the Sharks with him all the way.
1: Ben Trbojevic getting the visitors back on the scoreboard before Braden Trindle pulled out yet another trick.
2: Oh, beautiful work for Trindle. He does it all himself and he gets over. Brilliant try, Braden Trindle.
1: The Sea Eagles desperate to keep their winning streak alive. Two tries in 2 minutes, not a bad place to start.
2: As now Brooks, Hoyt burns away from Hazelton, needs someone with him. Can he fight Fogarty? Knight toes it ahead. This is another length of the field job.
1: Manly trimming the margin to 4 midway through the half. The Sharks copping another cruel blow.
4: Huge news out of the Sharks dressing sheds, guys, being told Blake Brayley is a suspected broken arm. There is the tackle right there on Jason Saabye. Went straight up the tunnel, and that's what we are told at the moment.
1: The Blues hooker forced from the field as Sam Stone Street shut down the Sea Eagles.
2: On the side, he's in trouble and he's gone. Oh, that's a tremendous tackle there from Stone Street.
1: Cronulla holding on to claim a 6-point victory. Kieran Foran suffering just his second loss as Manly's interim coach. Sophie Norris, Fox Sports News.
5: Yeah, we'll scan that tomorrow, but that's what it's looking like, yeah. So hopefully it's clean. If it is fractured, it's clean and not displaced, so that would minimise the time. But, yeah, that's what it's looking like. Just feel like, yeah, it's still trying to work out whether we should have played him or not, but he was delivering too. He was playing such a good game tonight. It was like, he's such a player. 5 minutes after Wednesday night, he texts me to say, mate, I'm sweet, I want to play. Like, that's the sort of guy he is. Like, he loves the club and he wanted to play for this bloke and he told me that. So, it's, yeah, it hurts.
0: The magic rolls on for Carlton interim coach Josh Fraser. The Blues are now 3-0 under his leadership after a dramatic 4-point upset victory over Geelong. A mark and goal in the final 2 minutes from skipper Patrick Cripps, delivering a memorable victory.
6: The closer you are to goal, the easier it is to kick one. Don't tell Ollie Dempsey.
7: That's a goal.
6: It wasn't given as one. Not that it was all bad luck for Dempsey on the goal line.
7: That's a goal.
8: That is a crazy goal.
6: 4-1 Geelong in the first term. Carlton combative in the second.
9: I know what Tommy Stewart's arguing about because he didn't get a hand on that.
6: Jack Eisen converting on that. 2 first half goals for Flynn Young.
8: Oh, to Flynn Young, right spot, right time.
6: 18 first half touches for Jagger Smith. Tough tackling Carlton, giving Geelong the blues.
10: Have loved the defensive pressure in their attacking 50.
6: Carlton taking the lead early in the third term.
11: George Stewart slots the goal.
6: Returning fullback Jacob Wietering taking mark after mark.
12: He's having a terrific night.
6: His colleagues further forward kicking goal after goal. 3 and 4 minutes to be precise.
11: The Blues are hot.
6: Veteran marksman Jeremy Cameron returning fire for the Cats.
13: Not a problem. He has his regulation 3.
6: Bailey Smith bellowing bullets as well. the Blues by a point at the last change.
7: Just get to the breather at three-quarter time.
6: Will Haywood's third major answered by Smith setting up Patrick Dangerfield's first. That in turn trumped by Brodie Kemp's second goal.
7: And makes the moment.
6: Lawson Humphreys off after this awkward landing. Cameron seemingly smooth as silk.
14: Cameron's running back to the square and he's got it.
6: Jack Henry delivering the Cats the lead with less than 3 minutes to go.
14: A goal square contest and a goal square contest for Jack Henry.
6: It would take something special to top that. Something special wears number 9 for Carlton. Cometh the hour, cometh the captain, cometh the revival.
7: Patrick Cripps, you magnificent man!
6: Josh Fraser staying unmoved, his fans coming unglued. Signs of life suddenly everywhere for the old dark navy blues. Sunila Wasti, Fox Sports News.
0: There's been a selection bombshell on the eve of the FIFA World Cup, with Christian Volpato joining the Socceroos training camp in Los Angeles. The Sydney-born attacker has sensationally switched his allegiance from the Italian Federation in a bid to play for Australia at next month's tournament. Football Australia says it has lodged all paperwork with FIFA to make the change after Volpato represented Italy at a youth level. The Socceroos' final squad of 26 players is set to be announced by head coach Tony Popovich on June 1. Four-time champion Iga Swiatek has cruised through to the round of 16 at the French Open with a straight sets win over compatriot Magda Linette. The number 3 seed was at her relentless best from the back of the court in the 6-4, 6-4 victory. Swiatek blasting 11 forehand winners in a contest that lasted an hour and 25 minutes.
15: That's a quality point, and you can understand that reaction from the former world number one. Swiatek breaks once more.
0: 24-year-old Swiatek has never lost at Roland Garros before the fourth round, and she keeps that record intact. Swiatek will face 15th seed Ukraine's Marta Kostyuk in the round of 16. Don't forget, for more live and breaking sport, tune in to Fox Sports News 500. It's time now for a look at the weather. Sky News weather senior meteorologist Rob Sharp.
16: This weekend, we've got wet weather returning to our southern regions. A low and front will approach the west coast, bringing periods of rain primarily in the evening towards Perth and the southwest. Showers will dance across the southeastern regions, especially through the morning in SA and afternoon in Victoria, as it stays sunny and dry up the east coast. But for more details on the rest of the weekend and next week's weather, come and join us on Channel 601.
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17: Sky News will be back after this short break.

0: An Indigenous camp dismantled in Brisbane at the site of a new Olympic stadium as police and protesters clash. Former Prime Minister Tony Abbott becomes the president of the Federal Liberal Party, vowing to bring Angus Taylor to victory.
1: I do believe that I have the ability to help Angus Taylor to be the next successful federal leader of the opposition.
0: The Attorney General has defended Labor's blocking of counter-terrorism funding details from the Bondi Royal Commission. And Blue Origin's New Glenn rocket explodes in a dramatic scene, creating a setback for NASA's moon mission. In Fox Sports News tonight, the Sharks pay a huge price in their win over the Sea Eagles. Blake Brayley injured and potentially out of Origin Game 2. Plus, Carlton continues to rebuild their season with a massive upset over Geelong. Patrick Cripps sealing their thrilling win at the MCG.
2: Any weather? The skies are clearing for the East Coast this weekend as rain returns to the south. But for a detailed look at the rest of the weekend and next week's weather, join us on Channel 601.
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0: Welcome to Newsnight. I'm Candice Wyatt. Five people have been arrested during a showdown between protesters and police at Victoria Park in Brisbane. The Stoush is over plans to close the park to the public and build a new stadium for the 2032 Brisbane Olympic Games.
4: A showdown had been looming. On Friday, it was on full display as activists and authorities faced off. Chaotic scenes unfolded when Brisbane City Council workers were called in to remove an Aboriginal tent embassy. The Koori Camp Embassy has been in Victoria Park since April 5 to disrupt the construction of a stadium for the 2032 Brisbane Olympic Games. Work is scheduled to begin on Monday, June 1, during National Reconciliation Week, but activists were given until 2 p.m. to vacate. Arrests were made as the tents were taken down.
5: You can't take the spoonfish, boys!
6: Stand down!
5: Good luck!
4: Activists voiced their outrage as their belongings were collected.
5: Move it! Leave it here! We don't give you permission to take it!
4: The Koori Camp Embassy foreshadowed that things could get heated, and that has certainly been the case as the main tent here was dismantled. Challenges have been made under the Aboriginal and Torres Strait Islander Heritage Protection Act.
7: We're all Australians and we have a law here. It's called law, L-A-W. We also have a coexisting law, our law, L-O-R-E, or however you want to spell it. We don't spell, we don't use word. We are not a cowboy country. And we don't trample on the law.
4: The Koori Camp Embassy has been dismantled for the time being. Tensions could re-escalate over the weekend when protests are planned. Casey Shields, Sky News, Brisbane.
0: Queensland's former Premier Campbell Newman has weighed into the matter, urging the federal government, Environment Minister rather, to intervene. Speaking on Steve Price, Mr Newman acknowledges the significance of the site for First Nations people.
8: It's a matter of black on white historical fact that this site was very significant for Aboriginal people. I'd be just saying to the federal minister, Murray Watt, it's time to step up and actually make a decision on these claims that have been lodged with you by the elders.
0: Tony Abbott is back at the top of Liberal politics tonight, elected party president by a room full of Liberal faithful hungry for a reset. The former Prime Minister receiving a hero's welcome as supporters backed him to help rebuild the party.
9: A hero's welcome from Liberal faithful. Tony Abbott returned to centre stage, elected the new president of the Liberal Party.
1: My fellow Liberals, I thank you for the honour of presiding over the organisational wing of this wonderful party.
9: The former Prime Minister Tony Abbott making his return to politics after his loss in the seat of Rohingya in the 2019 election.
1: I owe the Liberal Party big time, and that's why I regard it as my duty to serve the party in this time of existential crisis.
9: It's the first time a former Prime Minister or party leader has led the Liberal Party since 1945. And it comes as the Liberals search for a way back after years of division and electoral defeat.
1: I do believe that I have the ability to help Angus Taylor to be the next successful federal leader of the opposition.
9: The rise of One Nation is certainly a hurdle the Liberals need to overcome. Following the loss of former opposition leader Susan Lee's seat, and a growing drift away from the major parties.
1: Our challenge is to persuade a sceptical public that we remain the most credible alternative party of government in this country.
9: The former Prime Minister wants to see this change and return to the values he believes delivered it electoral success in the past.
1: Our economy is stagnating, our society is fragmenting, our security is imperiled. And underneath it all, there is a kind of spiritual malaise. We don't believe in ourselves anymore.
9: The change at a federal level follows the Victorian State Liberal Conference last weekend. Brian Longnane elected the new party president, 6 months out from the state election.
10: This is the only party that can restore hope to Australians and get us moving in the right direction.
9: A confident front from the party faithful as the Liberals push to reset and rebuild.
1: As Liberals, we cherish freedom, we respect tradition, but above all else, we love our country.
9: Georgie Dickerson, Sky News, Melbourne.
0: The government insists it is fully cooperating with the Royal Commission into Anti-Semitism and Social Cohesion. This is despite blocking the commission from learning more about cabinet decisions on counter-terror resourcing in the lead-up to the Bondi attack. Senior reporter Matt Taylor has the details.
11: The government wants to prevent the Royal Commissioner, Virginia Bell, from being able to consider cabinet conversations about where counter-terrorism funding was directed in the lead-up to the Bondi attack. The head of ASIO, Mike Burgess, took to the stand at the Royal Commission earlier this week, and after his appearance, the Commission released his statement. But what was provided was a heavily redacted version, revealing the Albanese government was seeking to block the release of information about whether Cabinet had directed agencies to focus less on counter-terror in the lead-up to December 14. The government is claiming public interest immunity over the issue, saying that Cabinet discussions are in confidence and should remain private. But the opposition has concerns.
12: This argument that cabinet deliberations therefore must be excluded under their long-standing convention doesn't stand to reason. And of course there is precedence for this sort of information having been released to a royal commission under negotiated circumstances. So I hope that the government does the right thing and doesn't hide this information from the public or the commission.
11: The government says the decision to invoke the public interest immunity claim was to protect the cabinet process, but there are now claims that could show the government was in some way partly culpable, given the focus on counter-terror shifted. The government has defended the process.
13: Whilst it's not appropriate to comment on evidence that has been provided to the Royal Commission, there is nothing that the Commonwealth's doing that is novel in terms of there being cabinet confidentiality. It's a well-established legal principle that cabinet documents and information of that nature attract public interest immunity in legal proceedings and royal commissions.
11: The commissioner will be able to review the cabinet material and then make a decision on whether the public interest immunity remains or whether or not the evidence is admissible.
14: I would urge Judge Bell to take a very expansive view of her own powers. She does get to make the final decision. In that sense, she's like a judge ruling on admissibility of evidence.
11: The Bondi attack on December 14 killed 15 innocent people. The Royal Commission is currently ongoing, hearing submissions from police and intelligence officials behind closed doors.
0: An internal investigation has substantiated allegations a Darwin IT worker was subjected to inappropriate workplace conduct before his sudden death last year. Sean Joyce's family had accused the Department of Corporate and Digital Development of operating an unsafe workplace where they say Sean was overworked and bullied as he tried to implement the Northern Territory government's troubled Acacia IT project.
15: It's 9 months since Sean Joyce's family first came forward with concerns about their brother's treatment.
16: I think what pushed him over the edge was the workplace environment and the culture.
15: Sean had worked as a contractor on the Northern Territory's Acacia IT project. It was supposed to improve the clinical record systems at NT hospitals, but was plagued by cost blowouts and delays. As the political pressure rose to have the project delivered, so did the demands on workers.
16: Two weeks before Sean died, he raised an issue in the senior leadership team meeting about concern around people burning out, around people's well-being, and that something bad might happen to someone. And the response from the director was just get it done.
15: The allegations prompted an internal investigation, which is now complete. The department's CEO, Catherine Webber, said the investigation identified matters relating to workplace conduct, governance and workplace culture, including matters that certain conduct was inappropriate and not consistent with expected standards. The department is taking action in response to those matters. The department didn't answer questions about whether anyone had been stood down as a result of the internal investigation. It said ongoing investigations by the coroner, NT WorkSafe and the NT Police meant it could not provide further comment. In a statement, Kara Joyce said she hoped her brother's death would lead to change. Nothing will bring Sean back, but after many months, it is important that the experiences of staff have finally been recognised. Our focus remains on ensuring the full circumstances are properly understood and that meaningful changes come from this so workers are better protected in the future. Matt Cunningham, Sky News, Darwin.
0: The head of Jim Chalmers' own department has contradicted the government's budget narrative. The Treasury Secretary claims tax changes aren't about boosting housing supply, as new modelling suggests they'll only make things worse.
17: For years, the federal government has said the key to solving the housing crisis is...
18: Supply.
19: New housing supply.
17: But when it comes to capital gains tax and negative gearing, the Treasury Secretary, Jenny Wilkinson, believes...
20: I think the better way to think about the impact of these tax changes is about changing the distribution of ownership rather than them being central to changing the sort of supply itself.
17: Trying to rescue its narrative, Labor is asking voters not to fixate on its controversial tax measures.
21: Jenny's right. There is not one single measure in the housing market that by itself delivers fairness and equity and access and new supply. But taken together, this is an intergenerational package.
17: A package the government says when combined with 5% deposits and billions for critical infrastructure will see an extra 30,000 homes built over the decade. But that claim is being refuted by key housing bodies who've released new modelling to warn the budget could do more harm than good. The Property Council, Real Estate Institute and Master Builders say the full suite will in fact see almost 9,000 fewer homes built over 4 years, as well as raising rents by $9 a week, wiping nearly $1 billion off GDP and shedding 4,000 tradies.
22: We do not need to be shuffling the pieces of pie around on a small pie.
23: It is just a tax grab because this government has run out of money.
17: Consultation on the reforms will continue for the next month. The Prime Minister remains open to minor tweaks, but is ruling out a major rewrite. Cameron Redden, Sky News, Canberra.
0: New Zealand's government is rolling out the welcome mat for Australian businesses wanting to avoid Australia's capital gains tax changes. New Zealand handed down its budget yesterday, which revealed its treasury is forecasting for modest economic growth later this year, similar to Australia. Correspondent Bridie Whitten reports.
24: New Zealand's Finance Minister Nicola Willis is reaffirming her bold pitch to Australians, saying with economic recovery slated for later this year and no capital gains tax, New Zealand is a brighter place for Australians to start a business.
25: I'm really pleased to see that message getting out there because we love entrepreneurship, we love startups,
2: We're a great place to do business. And if people want to come and take risks in our country with their capital, bring their talent, their investment here, we want them to come.
24: She has her own political fight over capital gains tax. The country's Labor Party is promising a 28% tax on gains made from investment properties. Revenue would go towards 3 free GP visits each year for all Kiwis, should it win the November 7 election.
2: Look around the world. They always start narrow and then they grow and they grow and they grow, and more people are caught in the net. And that will actually be part of our message to New Zealanders. Don't let them open the door to this stuff. There are snakes, spiders and puppy dog tails behind it, and it will hurt all of us.
24: She handed down the country's budget on Thursday, dubbed the Tough Love Budget. It revealed cuts to the public service and a scheme that gave university students their final year of study for free, saving the budget a combined $2.8 billion over 4 years. New Zealand's public service will lose 8,700 jobs by mid-2029. Most agencies must cut spending by 2% this year, 5% next year, and 5% from 2028. The budget forecasts a return to surplus by mid-2029, a year earlier than previously signalled. Her government hopeful its focus on lowering debt and getting the country's books back in order will resonate with voters.
0: NASA's ambitious plan to build a home on the moon for humans has suffered a startling setback. One of its rockets exploded in flames on the launch pad, leaving its mega-rich owner searching for answers.
3: A major setback in the space race, Blue Origin's New Glenn rocket exploding on the launch pad during an engine test.
5: Something blew up. Oh my gosh.
3: 98 metres tall, it was obliterated. The massive fireball fell across Florida's space coast. This region houses Cape Canaveral and the Kennedy Space Center, so residents are used to rocket launches. But this was something else. The blast shook homes and lit up the sky. It was even spotted by a passenger in a passing aircraft. The New Glenn was undergoing a hot fire test. The engines ignited while the rocket is still anchored to the ground. Blue Origin described the explosion as an anomaly. Founder Jeff Bezos adding, all personnel are accounted for and safe. It's too early to know the root cause, but we're already working to find it. Very rough day, but we'll rebuild. Sympathy from SpaceX rival Elon Musk. Most unfortunate, rockets are hard.
6: I don't think that's going to lift off tomorrow.
3: The explosion will be a blow for NASA as it's relying on Blue Origin to help build a lunar base and return humans to the moon.
0: Coming up on Newsnight, Defence Minister Richard Marles has called out China's forum absence in Singapore.
19: Sky News will be back after this short break.

0: Sky News will be back after this short break.
1: Welcome back. Defence Minister Richard Marles has called out China's attendance at the three-day Shangri-La dialogue in Singapore. China's Defence Minister Zhong Jun has skipped the forum for the second year running. Mr. Marles says it's a missed opportunity to develop better relationships as China continues to build its military.
2: We've also seen China engage in the biggest conventional military build-up in the world since the end of the Second World War, and that has not happened with a strategic reassurance for other countries. And again, that's a point that we make to China when we meet with China. All of that, highlights how important it is to have opportunities for dialogue. It has been a good opportunity when they have been here. We look for opportunities to have that dialogue with China where what they attend and what they don't is a matter for them.
1: US Defence Secretary Pete Hegseth, Japan's Defence Minister, and counterparts from France, Britain and the Philippines, as well as other nations, are attending. The federal government has begun its preparation for a national strategic fleet of vessels. The ANL Kokoda has been secured as the first container ship for the fleet's pilot program. The fleet is expected to be made up of 12 privately owned vessels and is aimed at providing essential supplies in times of crisis. Industry Minister Tim Ayres has defended vessel delays in the program and says the strategic fleet will help Australia navigate global supply chain disruptions.
3: This is an important step forward. There's still a long way to go, but it's an important practical step forward in rebuilding Australia's maritime and commercial maritime capability. It's an improvement in our sovereignty and our economic resilience, but of course there's lots more work to do.
1: KPMG Chief Executive Andrew Yates has resigned suddenly over an ongoing scandal in his audit division. It follows an investigation by a legal firm into the company's prior internal and external inquiries. The probe found the accounting giant had fallen short of the rigour required to look into a whistleblower's claims of alleged misconduct, billing fraud and conflicts of interest. Andrew Yates had his leadership extended in 2024 and was due to work in the new role until 2027. It has been revealed a teenager who caused a fatal car crash in Melbourne had only been on probation for 9 days. He drove a stolen SUV through a red light, killing his friend in a high-speed crash last May. He was almost three times over the legal alcohol limit. 3 months before the crash, he had left a man with a lifelong disability after a beating. The 17-year-old is expected to be sentenced when he returns to court in July. An arrest has been made in the 1994 cold case of an armed robbery at Melbourne's Chadstone Shopping Centre. 78-year-old former rugby league player Gary Sullivan has been accused of shooting three people during the robbery. Families of the victims hope they are finally one step closer to finding closure.
4: Pinned between two detectives, 78-year-old Gary Sullivan, flown back to Melbourne after flying under the radar for 32 years. He's accused of shooting three people during a brazen daylight robbery at Chadstone Shopping Centre in May 1994. But as he was marched down the airport halls, a blunt denial.
5: You're going to fight the charges, Gary?
6: Sure.
5: Why do you think you'll fight them?
4: Carl Benjaminson's dad, Sver, was one of the armour guard officers allegedly shot that morning. After more than three decades without answers, he says finding out about the arrest was almost surreal.
7: There was a funny pause where the police officer said, "Oh, you're still there?" Because I was literally just stopped in the street holding my phone, not quite believing what I'd heard.
4: He soon discovered Sullivan was a former Newtown rugby player who represented Australia in the 1970 World Cup.
7: Biggest thing for Dad was the fact that so many people were injured. He was obviously traumatised by the experience himself, but he really carried with him the distress that so many other people were injured.
4: Just one of the three men shot that morning is still alive to hear the truth. Carl's dad died late last year.
7: It's an unclosed chapter. It's something that, yes, it happened a long time ago, but you're always conscious that it was unsolved.
1: A drug smuggling drone has been intercepted attempting to fly into a Queensland prison. The device, carrying more than $1 million worth of contraband, is now at the centre of a police investigation.
8: At the Townsville Correctional Centre, where prisoners are secured, eagle-eyed staff spot a security breach from the sky, a drug smuggling drone.
9: Thanks to the vigilance of our officers, this drone was stopped before it could get into the hands of our prisoners.
8: The dog squad helping sniff out over $1 million worth of contraband it was carrying, including illegal drugs, syringes and a mobile phone.
9: Anyone found attempting to introduce into our facilities faced serious consequences.
10: With police now investigating the $1 million fine from earlier this month, the penalty is 2 years jail for anyone attempting to operate a drone over correctional facilities.
11: Drones don't just threaten the safety of prisons, they threaten communities.
8: It's not the first time a drone has tried to infiltrate the Townsville prison, with authorities finding around $250,000 worth of methamphetamine, tobacco and cannabis on one that crashed inside back in 2022.
9: Not only does contraband pose a risk to our facilities, but it also threatens our ability to deliver rehabilitative services and programs.
1: The federal government has announced a major funding boost to help lower the rates of preterm births across the country. Aston Blomfeld reports.
12: Around 26,000 preterm babies are born across the country each year. The Australian Preterm Birth Prevention Alliance has received a $7 million injection to help bring that number down. Since it was first established in 2018, the organisation's world-leading Every Week Counts program has expanded to more than 40 hospitals and has seen a 10% increase in preterm births. Some of the clinical strategies include identifying women at risk of early birth, avoiding delivery before 39 weeks, measuring cervix length during mid-pregnancy scans, offering quitline support and ongoing care with the same midwife. The 10% drop has helped lower the rate of perinatal mortality and cerebral palsy, along with chronic lung disease. It's also helped reduce the strain on hospitals. Immediate care for a baby less than 750 grams typically costs the healthcare system $216,000.
13: I'd like to express my grateful appreciation to the Minister, the Assistant Minister, all levels of government and Australia's healthcare workers. Australia is now the world's first nation to have a national preterm birth prevention program and remains the only nation. It is working. We have lowered the rate of preterm birth in Australia and early term birth. It is something I think all Australians should be proud of.
12: The Northern Territory has the highest rate of preterm births at 10.5%, followed by the ACT and Tasmania. Mothers who have delivered babies prematurely have welcomed the funding with open arms.
14: Clara wouldn't be here, you know, having access to that level of support is critical for giving preterm babies a chance of survival. I think that infamous prem baby tenacity has really shown through her spirit. She's been a little fighter from the get-go.
12: The Alliance is now hoping to lower preterm births by an additional 10%.
1: Coming up on Newsnight, the US and Iran reach a tentative deal. Will President Trump approve the plan?
0: Sky News will be back after this short break.

0: Sky News will be back after this short break.
1: Welcome back. A tentative peace deal between the US and Iran is now on the table. It would extend the current agreement and begin talks on Iran's nuclear program, but it's unclear whether President Trump will approve the plan.
2: Well, this possible deal has no real guarantees, but it may be a jumping-off point to end the war. Iran launching a missile and Kuwait reported being targeted. This video, released by the Iranian military, even showing anti-American stickers being applied. But it apparently wasn't enough to derail a possible deal between the U.S. and Iran.
3: Good to see you. Thanks for coming along today.
2: Vice President J.D. Vance spoke with reporters about a proposed Memorandum of Understanding, or MOU, between the two countries.
3: Well, I think it's hard to say exactly when or if the president's going to sign the MOU. We're going back and forth on a couple of language points.
2: Details are still emerging, but broadly speaking, it reportedly calls for an extension of the current ceasefire agreement, a path to reopen the Strait of Hormuz, and then a round of talks on Iran's nuclear program. And that did not sit well with some of the president's critics.
4: He's going to give billions of dollars now, reopen Iranian oil with no guarantee that they will stop enriching. This is a terrible deal because it was a terrible decision by the president.
5: Oil prices are down about 10% in May.
2: At the White House, Treasury Secretary Scott Bessent said energy markets are responding and more relief is on the way.
5: I think the oil market is going to be very well supplied on the other side of this, and that we could see prices come down very quickly.
2: It's still a question, though, when that would happen. In the meantime, gas prices here at home have been trending down in recent days.
1: Fighting between Israel and Hezbollah is escalating despite a ceasefire. Paramedics are increasingly becoming caught in the crossfire.

0: The Lebanese health ministry says they're being deliberately killed. The paramedics now wear GoPros to every call to counter Israeli claims that ambulances are being used to ferry Hezbollah fighters or weapons. What you're about to see will be upsetting to some and shows graphic injuries. There seem to be at least four people badly wounded. The first spotted is trapped under branches. A second is lying face down with critical head injuries, but appears to be conscious and moaning for help. They get him on a stretcher and between them inch the casualty over the twisted debris. This is a scene being repeated all across the south. And it's the rescuers who are the crucial link to any medical care nearby. A young medic called Ali does frantic CPR to try to revive his patient as he begins to lose consciousness. The hospital surgeons will take over now. Ali's panting gives away what he's put his body through.
1: Rest.
0: We first met one of the Nabatir crews at the end of March as he got emergency treatment. They'd returned from a funeral for two of their youngest colleagues, both teenagers, killed in an Israeli drone strike as they delivered food to those trapped in the city. Maddy insisted then, despite the dangers, they had to carry on. Who'll do this if we don't, he told us, and put his body armour straight back on to head out. It was only weeks later that Maddy too was killed in a triple tap attack. The GoPro footage from the day shows the Nabatir crews are the third on the scene. The second emergency crew ahead of them has already been hit. The Nabatir team is transferring those already injured medics into their ambulances, but it's at this point when they too are hit. Maddy is among those who never recover. There are altogether four medics killed in this single series of strikes. The emergency crews are busier than ever in Nabatir, and medics see a pattern.
2: From what I've seen here, I think there is systematic targeting of paramedics, yes.
0: Most patients brought here are transferred once stabilised. And that's why it's too unsafe to keep critically ill patients here. An already dangerous and unstable situation is becoming worse.
3: Romania, a member of NATO and the EU, says a drone launched by Russia has injured two people in its east. Romania's president, Nicolae Jordan, says this is the most serious security incident to occur since the outbreak of the Russia-Ukraine war. He says the drone was part of a swarm of 43 aimed at targets in Ukraine. It fell on the roof of a block of flats and caused an explosion. NATO Secretary General Mark Rutte says the organization stands ready to defend every inch of its territory. Eight students have been arrested in Kenya, accused of arson after a fire ripped through a dormitory, killing 16 girls. 79 of the more than 800 children who attend Utamishi Girls Academy are recovering from injuries. Fires are common in schools in Kenya. More than 100 were recorded in 2024. Research suggests many fires are lit by students protesting harsh discipline and poor conditions. A man has injured three people in a knife attack at a train station in Switzerland. Swiss media is reporting the suspect ran from the concourse shouting Allah Akbar before being arrested by police. The victims of the attack are being treated in hospital. The 31-year-old's motive is now under investigation. In news just in, CNN is reporting that the first survivor is out of the flooded cave in Laos. A South Australian cave diver has travelled to Laos to join the dangerous mission to rescue the remaining group of villagers who were trapped. Our Asia correspondent, Stash Butler, filed this report.
1: Low oxygen, flooded passages, and extreme

0: Extremely tight spaces lie between a group of stranded villagers and a cave rescue team in central Laos. That's where Australian diver Josh Richards comes in. The ex-soldier is on his way from Adelaide after saying he was invited by the rescue team's leader. He's described himself to 7 News as a small, wiggly guy who squeezes into small spaces, skills he'll need for the rescue. 5 of the 7 missing villagers have been found after more than a week trapped by a landslide and heavy floods. The whereabouts of the remaining 2 is unknown. Rescuers' focus is on finding them and beginning the difficult process of bringing the survivors to safety through flooded tunnels where any mistake could be deadly. Several of the divers were involved in the successful 2018 rescue of a Thai youth football team and their coach. Diver Josh Richards has told the ABC the passageways in the Laos cave system are much smaller than in the Thailand rescue, potentially making this mission more difficult.
1: 6 passengers who were on board a cruise ship hit with a hantavirus outbreak will stay in Western Australia for the duration of their 42-day quarantine period. Kira Hain is outside the facility on Perth's outskirts.
2: On May 15, 4 Australian citizens, 1 permanent resident and 1 New Zealand citizen landed here in Perth to begin isolating after being on board MV Hondius, the cruise ship embroiled in a hantavirus outbreak. Initially, they were to spend the first 3 weeks of their 42-day isolation period at the Bullsbrook quarantine facility, as recommended by the World Health Organization. But since then, 2 more cases of hantavirus have been identified in the Netherlands and Spain. This has led to the federal government receiving updated health advice to extend their stay. The passengers, none of which are from WA, will now quarantine at the facility for the entirety of the 42 days, rather than being transported to their home states for the second half of their isolation.
3: They've only been tested again in the last 24 or 36 hours or so, and all 6 have again tested negative, but the cases overseas and the advice not just of our public health officials, but of the World Health Organisation, indicate that that does not mean that the risk of testing positive sometime into the future during that 42-day incubation period has completely passed.
2: A total of 13 people have tested positive for hantavirus worldwide, including 3 people who have died. The 6 passengers isolating at the facility will remain here until June 23.
1: After the break, all the sport, including a Christian conversion on the eve of the FIFA World Cup, as the Socceroos gain a potent attacking weapon.
4: Sky News will be back after this short break.

0: Time for your Fox Sports News update. The Sharks have held off a second-half onslaught to defeat the Sea Eagles 28-22. Cronulla's victory soured, though, with Blues hooker Blake Brayley suffering a suspected broken arm that could rule him out of Origin Game 2.
1: The Sea Eagles and Sharks facing off in the Battle of the Beaches, the boys in blue taking an early lead.
2: Down the middle, into the backfield, Sharks!
1: Nephi Puru crossing less than 10 minutes into his first NRL game, the home side protecting their turf, but unable to do so for 18 straight tackles.
3: Bogarty, and it goes.
2: And now Falalo strolls over. They couldn't keep Manly out any longer.
1: Clayton Falalo scoring his third straight try against Cronulla before the Sharks bit back.
3: That's fought long ball down for Trimble, turning it in.
2: Wilted straight through. Oh, yes. He just zipped by Nathan Brown.
1: Billy Burns called in for backup at Shark Park before going one better on the stroke of half time.
2: Trindle, this could be one of the great tries. Burns, amazing, amazing Cronulla. Sensational Sharks.
1: Cronulla crossing three times in 10 minutes to take a 22-4 half time lead. But it was the Sea Eagles soaring into the second half.
2: Petrobojevic, he's getting closer, he's over, and he got it down. Petrobojevic drags the Sharks with him all the way.
1: Ben Trbojevic getting the visitors back on the scoreboard before Braden Trindle pulled out yet another trick.
2: Oh, beautiful work for Trindle. He does it all himself and he gets over. Brilliant try, Braden Trindle.
1: The Sea Eagles desperate to keep their winning streak alive. Two tries in 2 minutes, not a bad place to start.
2: As now Brooks, Oi, Burns away from Hazelton. Needs someone with him. Can he fight Fogarty? No, he toes it ahead. This is another length of the field job.
1: Manly trimming the margin to 4 midway through the half. The Sharks copping another cruel blow.
4: Huge news out of the Sharks dressing sheds, guys, being told Blake Brayley is a suspected broken arm. There is the tackle right there on Jason Sabi. Went straight up the tunnel, and that's what we are told at the moment.
1: The Blues hooker forced from the field as Sam Stone Street shut down the Sea Eagles.
2: On the Sabi, he's in trouble and he's gone. Oh, that's a tremendous tackle there from Stone Street.
1: Cronulla holding on to claim a 6-point victory. Kieran Foran suffering just his second loss as Manly's interim coach. Sophie Norris, Fox Sports News.
5: Yeah, we'll scan that tomorrow, but that's what's looking like, yeah. So hopefully it's clean. If it is fractured, it's clean and not displaced, so that would minimise the time. But, yeah, that's what's looking like. Just feel like, yeah, it's still trying to work out whether we should have played him or not, but he was delivering too. He was playing such a good game tonight. It was like, he's such a player. 5 minutes after Wednesday night, he texts me to say, mate, I'm sweet, I want to play. Like, that's the sort of guy he is. Like, he loves the club and he wanted to play for this bloke and he told me that. So, it's, it hurts.
0: The magic rolls on for Carlton interim coach Josh Fraser. The Blues are now 3-0 under his leadership after a dramatic 4-point upset victory over Geelong. A mark and goal in the final 2 minutes from skipper Patrick Cripps, delivering a memorable victory.
6: The closer you are to goal, the easier it is to kick one. Don't tell Ollie Dempsey.
7: That's a goal.
6: It wasn't given as one. Not that it was all bad luck for Dempsey on the goal line.
8: That's a goal.
9: That is a crazy goal.
6: 4-1 Geelong in the first term. Carlton combative in the second.
10: I know what Tommy Stewart's arguing about because he didn't get a hand on that.
6: Jack Eisen converting on that. 2 first half goals for Flynn Young.
9: Oh, to Flynn Young. Right spot, right time.
6: 18 first half touches for Jagger Smith. Tough tackling Carlton, giving Geelong the blues.
11: Have loved the defensive pressure in their attacking 50.
6: Carlton taking the lead early in the third term.
12: George Hewitt slots the goal.
6: Returning fullback Jacob Wietering taking mark after mark.
13: He's having a terrific night.
6: His colleagues further forward kicking goal after goal. 3 in 4 minutes to be precise.
12: The Blues are hot.
6: Veteran marksman Jeremy Cameron returning fire for the Cats.
14: Not a problem. He has his regulation 3.
6: Bailey Smith bellowing bullets as well. the Blues by a point at the last change.
7: Just get to the breather in three-quarter time.
6: Will Haywood's third major answered by Smith setting up Patrick Dangerfield's first. That in turn trumped by Brody Kemp's second goal.
7: And meets the moment.
6: Lawson Humphreys off after this awkward landing. Cameron seemingly smooth as silk.
9: Cameron's running back to the square and he's got it.
6: Jack Henry delivering the Cats the lead with less than 3 minutes to go.
9: A goal square contest and a goal square conquest for Jack Henry.
6: It would take something special to top that. Something special wears number 9 for Carlton. Cometh the hour, cometh the captain, cometh the revival.
7: Patrick Cripps, you magnificent man!
6: Josh Fraser staying unmoved, his fans coming unglued. Signs of life suddenly everywhere for the old dark navy blues. Sunil Awasthi, Fox Sports News.
0: There's been a selection bombshell on the eve of the FIFA World Cup, with Christian Volpato joining the Socceroos training camp in Los Angeles. The Sydney-born attacker has sensationally switched his allegiance from the Italian Federation in a bid to play for Australia at next month's tournament. Football Australia says it has lodged all paperwork with FIFA to make the change after Volpato represented Italy at a youth level. The Socceroos' final squad of 26 players is set to be announced by head coach Tony Popovich on June 1. Four-time champion Iga Swiatek has cruised through to the round of 16 at the French Open with a straight sets win over compatriot Magda Linet. The number 3 seed was at her relentless best from the back of the court in the 6-4, 6-4 victory. Swiatek blasting 11 forehand winners in a contest that lasted an hour and 25 minutes.
8: That's a quality point, and you can understand that reaction from the former world number one. Swiatek breaks once more.
0: 24-year-old Swiatek has never lost at Roland Garros before the fourth round, and she keeps that record intact. Swiatek will face 15th seed Ukraine's Marta Kostyuk in the round of 16. Don't forget, for more live and breaking sport, tune in to Fox Sports News 500. It's time now for a look at the weather. Sky News weather senior meteorologist Rob Sharp.
15: This weekend, we've got wet weather returning to our southern regions. A low and front will approach the west coast, bringing periods of rain primarily in the evening towards Perth and the southwest. Showers will dance across the southeastern regions, especially through the morning in SA and afternoon in Victoria, as it stays sunny and dry up the east coast. But for more details on the rest of the weekend and next week's weather, come and join us on Channel 601.
0: Coming up after the break, world news overnight, including the latest in UK politics.
16: Sky News will be back after this short break.

0: An Indigenous camp dismantled in Brisbane at the site of a new Olympic stadium as police and protesters clash.
1: I agree, they're forcefully coming in.
0: Former Prime Minister Tony Abbott becomes the president of the Federal Liberal Party, vowing to bring Angus Taylor to victory.
2: I do believe that I have the ability to help Angus Taylor to be the next successful federal leader of the opposition.
0: The Attorney-General has defended Labor's blocking of counter-terrorism funding details from the Bondi Royal Commission. And Blue Origin's New Glenn rocket explodes in a dramatic scene, creating a setback for NASA's moon mission. In Fox Sports News tonight, the Sharks pay a huge price in their win over the Sea Eagles. Blake Brayley injured and potentially out of Origin Game 2. Plus, Carlton continues to rebuild their season with a massive upset over Geelong. Patrick Cripps sealing their thrilling win at the MCG.
3: And in weather, the skies are clearing for the East Coast this weekend as rain returns to the south. But for a detailed look at the rest of the weekend and next week's weather, join us on Channel 601.
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0: Welcome to Newsnight. I'm Candice Wyatt. Five people have been arrested during a showdown between protesters and police at Victoria Park in Brisbane. The Stoush is over plans to close the park to the public and build a new stadium for the 2032 Brisbane Olympic Games.
5: A showdown had been looming. On Friday, it was on full display as activists and authorities faced off. Chaotic scenes unfolded when Brisbane City Council workers were called in to remove an Aboriginal tent embassy. The Koori Camp Embassy has been in Victoria Park since April 5 to disrupt the construction of a stadium for the 2032 Brisbane Olympic Games. Work is scheduled to begin on Monday, June 1, during National Reconciliation Week, but activists were given until 2 p.m. to vacate. Arrests were made as the tents were taken down.
6: You can't take the spirit, big boy!
5: Stand down! Activists voiced their outrage as their belongings were collected.
6: Move it! Leave it here! We don't give you permission to take it!
7: The Koori Camp Embassy foreshadowed that things could get heated, and that has certainly been the case as the main tent here was dismantled.
5: Challenges have been made under the Aboriginal and Torres Strait Islander Heritage Protection Act.
8: We're all Australians and we have a law here. It's called Law, L-A-W. We also have a coexisting law, our law, L-O-R-E, or however you want to spell it. We don't spell, we don't use words. We are not a cowboy country. And we don't trample on the law.
5: The Koori Camp Embassy has been dismantled for the time being. Tensions could re-escalate over the weekend when protests are planned. Casey Shields, Sky News, Brisbane.
0: Queensland's former Premier Campbell Newman has weighed into the matter, urging the federal government, Environment Minister, to intervene. Speaking on Steve Price, Mr Newman acknowledges the significance of the site for First Nations people.
9: It's a matter of black on white historical fact that this site was very significant for Aboriginal people. I'd be just saying to the federal minister, Murray Watt, it's time to step up and actually make a decision on these claims that have been lodged with you by the elders.
0: Tony Abbott is back at the top of Liberal politics tonight, elected party president by a room full of Liberal faithful hungry for a reset. The former Prime Minister receiving a hero's welcome as supporters backed him to help rebuild the party.
10: A hero's welcome from Liberal faithful. Tony Abbott returned to centre stage, elected the new president of the Liberal Party.
2: My fellow Liberals, I thank you for the honour of presiding over the organisational wing of this wonderful party.
10: The former Prime Minister Tony Abbott making his return to politics after his loss in the seat of Warringah in the 2019 election.
2: I owe the Liberal Party big time, and that's why I regard it as my duty to serve the party in this time of existential crisis.
10: It's the first time a former Prime Minister or party leader has led the Liberal Party since 1945, and it comes as the Liberals search for a way back after years of division and electoral defeat.
2: I do believe that I have the ability to help Angus Taylor to be the next successful federal leader of the opposition.
10: The rise of One Nation is certainly a hurdle the Liberals need to overcome. Following the loss of former opposition leader Susan Lee's seat, and a growing drift away from the major parties.
2: Our challenge is to persuade a sceptical public that we remain the most credible alternative party of government in this country.
10: The former Prime Minister wants to see this change and return to the values he believes delivered it electoral success in the past.
2: Our economy is stagnating, our society is fragmenting, our security is imperiled. And underneath it all, there is a kind of spiritual malaise. We don't believe in ourselves anymore.
10: The change at a federal level follows the Victorian State Liberal Conference last weekend. Brian Longnane elected the new party president, 6 months out from the state election.
11: This is the only party that can restore hope to Australians and get us moving in the right direction.
10: A confident front from the party faithful as the Liberals push to reset and rebuild.
2: As Liberals, we cherish freedom. We respect tradition, but above all else, we love our country.
10: Georgie Dickerson, Sky News, Melbourne.
0: The government insists it is fully cooperating with the Royal Commission into Anti-Semitism and Social Cohesion. This is despite blocking the commission from learning more about cabinet decisions on counter-terror resourcing in the lead-up to the Bondi attack. Senior reporter Matt Taylor has the details.
12: The government wants to prevent the Royal Commissioner, Virginia Bell, from being able to consider cabinet conversations about where counter-terrorism funding was directed in the lead-up to the Bondi attack. The head of ASIO, Mike Burgess, took to the stand at the Royal Commission earlier this week, and after his appearance, the Commission released his statement. But what was provided was a heavily redacted version, revealing the Albanese government was seeking to block the release of information about whether Cabinet had directed agencies to focus less on counter-terror in the lead-up to December 14. The government is claiming public interest immunity over the issue, saying that Cabinet discussions are in confidence and should remain private. But the opposition has concerns.
13: This argument that cabinet deliberations therefore must be excluded under their long-standing convention doesn't stand to reason, and of course there is precedence for this sort of information having been released to a royal commission under negotiated circumstances. So I hope that the government does the right thing and doesn't hide this information from the public or the commission.
12: The government says the decision to invoke the public interest immunity claim was to protect the cabinet process, but there are now claims that could show the government was in some way partly culpable, given the focus on counter-terror shifted. The government has defended the process.
14: Whilst it's not appropriate to comment on evidence that has been provided to the Royal Commission, there is nothing that the Commonwealth's doing that is novel in terms of there being cabinet confidentiality. It's a well-established legal principle that cabinet documents and information of that nature attract public interest immunity in legal proceedings and royal commissions.
12: The commissioner will be able to review the cabinet material and then make a decision on whether the public interest immunity remains or whether or not the evidence is admissible.
15: I would urge Judge Bell to take a very expansive view of her own powers. She does get to make the final decision. In that sense, she's like a judge ruling on admissibility of evidence.
12: The Bondi attack on December 14 killed 15 innocent people. The Royal Commission is currently ongoing, hearing submissions from police and intelligence officials behind closed doors.
0: An internal investigation has substantiated allegations a Darwin IT worker was subjected to inappropriate workplace conduct before his sudden death last year. Sean Joyce's family had accused the Department of Corporate and Digital Development of operating an unsafe workplace where they say Sean was overworked and bullied as he tried to implement the Northern Territory government's troubled Acacia IT project.
16: It's 9 months since Sean Joyce's family first came forward with concerns about their brother's treatment.
17: I think what pushed him over the edge was the workplace environment and the culture.
16: Sean had worked as a contractor on the Northern Territory's Acacia IT project. It was supposed to improve the clinical record systems at NT hospitals, but was plagued by cost blowouts and delays. As the political pressure rose to have the project delivered, so did the demands on workers.
17: Two weeks before Sean died, he raised an issue in the senior leadership team meeting about concern around people burning out, around people's well-being, and that something bad might happen to someone. And the response from the director was just get it done.
16: The allegations prompted an internal investigation, which is now complete. The department's CEO, Catherine Webber, said the investigation identified matters relating to workplace conduct, governance and workplace culture, including matters that certain conduct was inappropriate and not consistent with expected standards. The department is taking action in response to those matters. The department didn't answer questions about whether anyone had been stood down as a result of the internal investigation. It said ongoing investigations by the coroner, NT WorkSafe and the NT Police meant it could not provide further comment. In a statement, Cara Joyce said she hoped her brother's death would lead to change. Nothing will bring Sean back, but after many months, it is important that the experiences of staff have finally been recognised. Our focus remains on ensuring the full circumstances are properly understood and that meaningful changes come from this so workers are better protected in the future. Matt Cunningham, Sky News, Darwin.
0: The head of Jim Chalmers' own department has contradicted the government's budget narrative. The Treasury Secretary claims tax changes aren't about boosting housing supply, as new modelling suggests they'll only make things worse.
18: For years, the federal government has said the key to solving the housing crisis is
19: supply.
20: New housing supply.
18: But when it comes to capital gains tax and negative gearing, the Treasury Secretary Jenny Wilkinson believes,
21: I think the better way to think about the impact of these tax changes is about changing the distribution of ownership rather than them being central to changing the sort of supply itself.
18: Trying to rescue its narrative, Labor is asking voters not to fixate on its controversial tax measures.
22: Jenny's right. There is not one single measure in the housing market that by itself delivers fairness and equity and access and new supply. But taken together, this is an intergenerational package.
18: A package the government says when combined with 5% deposits and billions for critical infrastructure will see an extra 30,000 homes built over the decade. But that claim is being refuted by key housing bodies who've released new modelling to warn the budget could do more harm than good. The Property Council, Real Estate Institute and Master Builders say the full suite will in fact see almost 9,000 fewer homes built over 4 years, as well as raising rents by $9 a week, wiping nearly $1 billion off GDP and shedding 4,000 tradies.
23: We do not need to be shuffling the pieces of pie around on a small pie.
24: It is just a tax grab because this government has run out of money.
18: Consultation on the reforms will continue for the next month. The Prime Minister remains open to minor tweaks but is ruling out a major rewrite. Cameron Redden, Sky News, Canberra.
0: New Zealand's government is rolling out the welcome mat for Australian businesses wanting to avoid Australia's capital gains tax changes. New Zealand handed down its budget yesterday, which revealed its treasury is forecasting for modest economic growth later this year, similar to Australia. Correspondent Bridie Whitten reports.
25: New Zealand's Finance Minister Nicola Willis is reaffirming her bold pitch to Australians, saying with economic recovery slated for later this year and no capital gains tax, New Zealand is a brighter place for Australians to start a business.
26: I'm really pleased to see that message getting out there because we love entrepreneurship, we love startups,
1: We're a great place to do business. And if people want to come and take risks in our country with their capital, bring their talent, their investment here, we want them to come.
25: She has her own political fight over capital gains tax. The country's Labor Party is promising a 28% tax on gains made from investment properties. Revenue would go towards 3 free GP visits each year for all Kiwis should it win the November 7 election.
1: Look around the world. They always start narrow and then they grow and they grow and they grow and more people are caught in the net. And that will actually be part of our message to New Zealanders. Don't let them open the door to this stuff. There are snakes, spiders and puppy dog tails behind it and it will hurt all of us.
25: She handed down the country's budget on Thursday, dubbed the Tough Love Budget. It revealed cuts to the public service and a scheme that gave university students their final year of study for free, saving the budget a combined $2.8 billion over 4 years. New Zealand's public service will lose 8,700 jobs by mid-2029. Most agencies must cut spending by 2% this year, 5% next year, and 5% from 2028. The budget forecasts a return to surplus by mid-2029, a year earlier than previously signalled. Her government hopeful its focus on lowering debt and getting the country's books back in order will resonate with voters.
0: NASA's ambitious plan to build a home on the moon for humans has suffered a startling setback. One of its rockets exploded in flames on the launch pad, leaving its mega-rich owner searching for answers.
3: Major setback in the space race. Blue Origin's New Glenn rocket exploding on the launch pad during an engine test.
4: Something blew up. Oh my gosh.
3: 98 metres tall, it was obliterated. The massive fireball fell across Florida's space coast. This region houses Cape Canaveral and the Kennedy Space Center, so residents are used to rocket launches. But this was something else. The blast shook homes and lit up the sky. It was even spotted by a passenger in a passing aircraft. The New Glenn was undergoing a hot fire test. The engines ignited while the rocket is still anchored to the ground. Blue Origin described the explosion as an anomaly. Founder Jeff Bezos adding, all personnel are accounted for and safe. It's too early to know the root cause, but we're already working to find it. Very rough day, but we'll rebuild. Sympathy from SpaceX rival Elon Musk. Most unfortunate, rockets are hard.
6: I don't think that's going to lift off tomorrow.
3: The explosion will be a blow for NASA as it's relying on Blue Origin to help build a lunar base and return humans to the moon.
0: Coming up on Newsnight, Defence Minister Richard Marles has called out China's forum absence in Singapore.
7: Sky News will be back after this short break.

0: Sky News will be back after this short break.
1: Welcome back. Defence Minister Richard Marles has called out China's attendance at the three-day Shangri-La dialogue in Singapore. China's Defence Minister Zhong Jun has skipped the forum for the second year running. Mr. Marles says it's a missed opportunity to develop better relationships as China continues to build its military.
2: We've also seen China engage in the biggest conventional military build-up in the world since the end of the Second World War, and that has not happened with a strategic reassurance for other countries. And again, that's a point that we make to China when we meet with China. All of that, highlights how important it is to have opportunities for dialogue. It has been a good opportunity when they have been here. We look for opportunities to have that dialogue with China, where what they attend and what they don't is a matter for them.
1: US Defence Secretary Pete Hegseth, Japan's Defence Minister, and counterparts from France, Britain and the Philippines, as well as other nations, are attending. The federal government has begun its preparation for a national strategic fleet of vessels. The ANL Kokoda has been secured as the first container ship for the fleet's pilot program. The fleet is expected to be made up of 12 privately owned vessels and is aimed at providing essential supplies in times of crisis. Industry Minister Tim Ayres has defended vessel delays in the program and says the strategic fleet will help Australia navigate global supply chain disruptions.
3: This is an important step forward. There's still a long way to go, but it's an important practical step forward in rebuilding Australia's maritime and commercial maritime capability. It's an improvement in our sovereignty and our economic resilience, but of course there's lots more work to do.
1: KPMG Chief Executive Andrew Yates has resigned suddenly over an ongoing scandal in his audit division. It follows an investigation by a legal firm into the company's prior internal and external inquiries. The probe found the accounting giant had fallen short of the rigour required to look into a whistleblower's claims of alleged misconduct, billing fraud and conflicts of interest. Andrew Yates had his leadership extended in 2024 and was due to work in the new role until 2027. It has been revealed a teenager who caused a fatal car crash in Melbourne had only been on probation for 9 days. He drove a stolen SUV through a red light, killing his friend in a high-speed crash last May. He was almost 3 times over the legal alcohol limit. 3 months before the crash, he had left a man with a lifelong disability after a beating. The 17-year-old is expected to be sentenced when he returns to court in July. An arrest has been made in the 1994 cold case of an armed robbery at Melbourne's Chadstone Shopping Centre. 78-year-old former rugby league player Gary Sullivan has been accused of shooting 3 people during the robbery. Families of the victims hope they are finally one step closer to finding closure.
4: Pinned between 2 detectives, 78-year-old Gary Sullivan, flown back to Melbourne after flying under the radar for 32 years. He's accused of shooting 3 people during a brazen daylight robbery at Chadstone Shopping Centre in May 1994. But as he was marched down the airport halls, a blunt denial.
5: You're going to fight the charges, Gary?
6: Sure.
5: Why do you think you'll fight them?
4: Carl Benjaminson's dad, Sver, was one of the armour guard officers allegedly shot that morning. After more than 3 decades without answers, he says finding out about the arrest was almost surreal.
7: There was a funny pause where the police officer said, "Oh, you're still there?" Because I was literally just stopped in the street, holding my phone, not quite believing what I'd heard.
4: He soon discovered Sullivan was a former Newtown rugby player who represented Australia in the 1970 World Cup.
7: Biggest thing for Dad was the fact that so many people were injured. He was obviously traumatised by the experience himself, but he really carried with him the distress that so many other people were injured.
4: Just one of the 3 men shot that morning is still alive to hear the truth. Carl's dad died late last year.
7: It's an unclosed chapter. It's something that, yes, it happened a long time ago, but you're always conscious that it was unsolved.
1: A drug smuggling drone has been intercepted attempting to fly into a Queensland prison. The device, carrying more than $1 million worth of contraband, is now at the centre of a police investigation.
8: At the Townsville Correctional Centre, where prisoners are secured, eagle-eyed staff spot a security breach from the sky, a drug smuggling drone.
9: Thanks to the vigilance of our officers, this drone was stopped before it could get into the hands of our prisoners.
8: The dog squad helping sniff out over $1 million worth of contraband it was carrying, including illegal drugs, syringes and a mobile phone.
9: Anyone found attempting to introduce into our facilities faced serious consequences.
10: With police now investigating the $1 million fine from earlier this month, the penalty is 2 years jail for anyone attempting to operate a drone over correctional facilities.
11: Drones don't just threaten the safety of prisons, they threaten communities.
8: It's not the first time a drone has tried to infiltrate the Townsville prison, with authorities finding around $250,000 worth of methamphetamine, tobacco and cannabis on one that crashed inside back in 2022.
9: Not only does contraband pose a risk to our facilities, but it also threatens our ability to deliver rehabilitative services and programs.
1: The federal government has announced a major funding boost to help lower the rates of preterm births across the country. Aston Blomfeld reports.
12: Around 26,000 preterm babies are born across the country each year. The Australian Preterm Birth Prevention Alliance has received a $7 million injection to help bring that number down. Since it was first established in 2018, the organisation's world-leading Every Week Counts program has expanded to more than 40 hospitals and has seen a 10% increase in preterm births. Some of the clinical strategies include identifying women at risk of early birth, avoiding delivery before 39 weeks, measuring cervix length during mid-pregnancy scans, offering quitline support and ongoing care with the same midwife. The 10% drop has helped lower the rate of perinatal mortality and cerebral palsy, along with chronic lung disease. It's also helped reduce the strain on hospitals. Immediate care for a baby less than 750 grams typically costs the healthcare system $216,000.
13: I'd like to express my grateful appreciation to the Minister, the Assistant Minister, all levels of government and Australia's healthcare workers. Australia is now the world's first nation to have a national preterm birth prevention program and remains the only nation. It is working. We have lowered the rate of preterm birth in Australia and early term birth. It is something I think all Australians should be proud of.
12: The Northern Territory has the highest rate of preterm births at 10.5%, followed by the ACT and Tasmania. Mothers who have delivered babies prematurely have welcomed the funding with open arms.
14: Clara wouldn't be here, you know, so yeah, having access to that level of support is critical for giving preterm babies a chance of survival. I think that infamous prem baby tenacity has really shown through her spirit. She's been a little fighter from the get-go.
12: The Alliance is now hoping to lower preterm births by an additional 10%.
1: Coming up on Newsnight, the US and Iran reach a tentative deal. Will President Trump approve the plan?
0: Sky News will be back after this short break.

0: Sky News will be back after this short break.
1: Welcome back. A tentative peace deal between the US and Iran is now on the table. It would extend the current agreement and begin talks on Iran's nuclear program, but it's unclear whether President Trump will approve the plan.
2: Well, this possible deal has no real guarantees, but it may be a jumping-off point to end the war. Iran launching a missile and Kuwait reported being targeted. This video released by the Iranian military even showing anti-American stickers being applied. But it apparently wasn't enough to derail a possible deal between the U.S. and Iran.
3: Good to see you. Thanks for coming along today.
2: Vice President J.D. Vance spoke with reporters about a proposed Memorandum of Understanding, or MOU, between the two countries.
3: Well, I think it's hard to say exactly when or if the president's going to sign the MOU. We're going back and forth on a couple of language points.
2: Details are still emerging, but broadly speaking, it reportedly calls for an extension of the current ceasefire agreement, a path to reopen the Strait of Hormuz, and then a round of talks on Iran's nuclear program. And that did not sit well with some of the president's critics.
4: He's going to give billions of dollars now, reopen Iranian oil with no guarantee that they will stop enriching. This is a terrible deal because it was a terrible decision by the president.
5: Oil prices are down about 10% in May.
2: At the White House, Treasury Secretary Scott Bessent said energy markets are responding and more relief is on the way.
5: I think the oil market is going to be very well supplied on the other side of this, and that we could see prices come down very quickly.
2: It's still a question, though, when that would happen. In the meantime, gas prices here at home have been trending down in recent days.
1: Fighting between Israel and Hezbollah is escalating despite a ceasefire. Paramedics are increasingly becoming caught in the crossfire. More than 20 have been killed in the past month alone. And a warning, this report contains graphic images.
6: The life of a paramedic in Lebanon is full of danger right now. The first responders don body armour and helmets to enter the war zone that's outside. The Israeli military insists it's rooting out Hezbollah. To many Lebanese, it feels like collective punishment. The first responders know by turning up here to rescue the wounded puts themselves at risk. More than 20 medics have been killed during what's meant to be a truce. The Lebanese health ministry says they're being deliberately killed. The paramedics now wear go truce. The Lebanese health ministry says they're being deliberately killed. The paramedics

0: twisted debris. This is a scene being repeated all across the south, and it's the rescuers who are the crucial link to any medical care nearby. A young medic called Ali does frantic CPR to try to revive his patient as he begins to lose consciousness. The hospital surgeons will take over now. Ali's panting gives away what he's put his body through.
1: Rest.
0: We first met one of the Nabatir crews at the end of March as he got emergency treatment. They'd returned from a funeral for two of their youngest colleagues, both teenagers, killed in an Israeli drone strike as they delivered food to those trapped in the city. Maddie insisted then, despite the dangers, they had to carry on. Who'll do this if we don't, he told us, and put his body armour straight back on to head out. It was only weeks later that Maddie too was killed in a triple tap attack. The GoPro footage from the day shows the Nabatir crews are the third on the scene. The second emergency crew ahead of them has already been hit. The Nabatir team is transferring those already injured medics into their ambulances, but it's at this point when they too are hit. Maddie is among those who never recover. There are altogether four medics killed in this single series of strikes. The emergency crews are busier than ever in Nabatir, and medics see a pattern.
2: From what I've seen here, I think there is systematic targeting of paramedics, yes.
0: Most patients brought here are transferred once stabilised. And that's why it's too unsafe to keep critically ill patients here. An already dangerous and unstable situation is becoming worse.
3: Romania, a member of NATO and the EU, says a drone launched by Russia has injured two people in its east. Romania's president, Nicolae Ciordan, says this is the most serious security incident to occur since the outbreak of the Russia-Ukraine war. He says the drone was part of a swarm of 43 aimed at targets in Ukraine. It fell on the roof of a block of flats and caused an explosion. NATO Secretary General Mark Rutte says the organization stands ready to defend every inch of its territory. Eight students have been arrested in Kenya, accused of arson after a fire ripped through a dormitory, killing 16 girls. 79 of the more than 800 children who attend Utamishi Girls Academy are recovering from injuries. Fires are common in schools in Kenya. More than 100 were recorded in 2024. Research suggests many fires are lit by students protesting harsh discipline and poor conditions. A man has injured three people in a knife attack at a train station in Switzerland. Swiss media is reporting the suspect ran from the concourse shouting Allah Akbar before being arrested by police. The victims of the attack are being treated in hospital. The 31-year-old's motive is now under investigation. In news just in, CNN is reporting that the first survivor is out of the flooded cave in Laos. A South Australian cave diver has travelled to Laos to join the dangerous mission to rescue the remaining group of villagers who were trapped. Our Asia correspondent, Stash Butler, filed this report.
4: Low oxygen, flooded passages and extremely tight spaces lie between a group of stranded villagers and a cave rescue team in central Laos. That's where Australian diver Josh Richards comes in. The ex-soldier is on his way from Adelaide after saying he was invited by the rescue team's leader. He's described himself to Seven News as a small, wiggly guy who squeezes into small spaces, skills he'll need for the rescue. Five of the seven missing villagers have been found after more than a week trapped by a landslide and heavy floods. The whereabouts of the remaining two is unknown. Rescuers' focus is on finding them and beginning the difficult process of bringing the survivors to safety through flooded tunnels where any mistake could be deadly. Several of the divers were involved in the successful 2018 rescue of a Thai youth football

0: team and their coach. Diver Josh Richards has told the ABC the passageways in the Laos cave system are much smaller than in the Thailand rescue, potentially making this mission more difficult.
1: Six passengers who were on board a cruise ship hit with a Hunter virus outbreak will stay in Western Australia for the duration of their 42-day quarantine period. Kira Hain is outside the facility on Perth's outskirts.
2: On May 15, four Australian citizens, one permanent resident and one New Zealand citizen landed here in Perth to begin isolating after being on board MV Hondius, the cruise ship embroiled in a hantavirus outbreak. Initially, they were to spend the first 3 weeks of their 42-day isolation period at the Bulsbrook quarantine facility, as recommended by the World Health Organization. But since then, two more cases of hantavirus have been identified in the Netherlands and Spain. This has led to the federal government receiving updated health advice to extend their stay. The passengers, none of which are from WA, will now quarantine at the facility for the entirety of the 42 days, rather than being transported to their home states for the second half of their isolation.
3: They've only been tested again in the last 24 or 36 hours or so, and all six have again tested negative, but the cases overseas and the advice not just of our public health officials, but of the World Health Organisation, indicate that that does not mean that the risk of testing positive sometime into the future during that 42-day incubation period has completely passed.
2: A total of 13 people have tested positive for hantavirus worldwide, including three people who have died. The six passengers isolating at the facility will remain here until June 23.
1: After the break, all the sport, including a Christian conversion on the eve of the FIFA World Cup, as the Socceroos gain a potent attacking weapon.
4: Sky News will be back after this short break.

0: Time for your Fox Sports News update. The Sharks have held off a second-half onslaught to defeat the Sea Eagles 28-22. Cronulla's victory soured, though, with Blues hooker Blake Brayley suffering a suspected broken arm that could rule him out of Origin Game 2.
1: The Sea Eagles and Sharks facing off in the Battle of the Beaches, the boys in blue taking an early lead.
2: Down the middle, into the backfield, surely Puru on debut, he's over, he's waited so long to play first grade.
1: Nephi Puru crossing less than 10 minutes into his first NRL game, the home side protecting their turf but unable to do so for 18 straight tackles.
3: Bogey, and it goes,
2: and now Falalu strolls over. They couldn't keep Manly out any longer.
1: Clayton Falalo scoring his third straight try against Cronulla before the Sharks bit back.
3: That's quite long ball down for Trimble, turning it in.
2: Wilted straight through. Oh, yes. He just zipped by Nathan Brown.
1: Billy Burns called in for backup at Shark Park before going one better on the stroke of half time.
2: Trindle, this could be one of the great tries. Burns!
1: Cronulla crossing three times in 10 minutes to take a 22-4 half-time lead, but it was the Sea Eagles soaring into the second half.
2: Petrobojevic, he's getting closer, he's over, and he got it down. Petrobojevic drags the Sharks with him all the way.
1: Ben Trbojevic getting the visitors back on the scoreboard before Braden Trindle pulled out yet another trick.
2: Oh, beautiful work for Trindle. He does it all himself, and he gets over. Trindle.
1: The Sea Eagles desperate to keep their winning streak alive. Two tries in 2 minutes, not a bad place to start.
2: As now Brooks, Hoyt burns away from Hazelton. Needs someone with him. Can he fight Fogarty? Knight toes it ahead. This is another length of the field job.
1: Manly trimming the margin to 4 midway through the half. The Sharks copping another cruel blow.
4: Huge news out of the Sharks dressing sheds, guys, being told Blake Brayley is a suspected broken arm. There is the tackle right there on Jason Saabye. Went straight up the tunnel, and that's what we are told at the moment.
1: The Blues hooker forced from the field as Sam Stone Street shut down the Sea Eagles.
2: On the Saabye, he's in trouble and he's gone. Oh, that's a tremendous tackle there from Stone Street.
1: Cronulla holding on to claim a 6-point victory. Kieran Foran suffering just his second loss as Manly's interim coach. Sophie Norris, Fox Sports News.
5: Yeah, we'll scan that tomorrow, but that's what it's looking like, yeah. So hopefully it's clean. If it is fractured, it's clean and not displaced, so that would minimise the time. But, yeah, that's what it's looking like. Just feel like, yeah, it's still trying to work out whether we should have played him or not, but he was delivering too. He was playing such a good game tonight. It was like, he's such a player. 5 minutes after Wednesday night, he texts me to say, mate, I'm sweet, I want to play. Like, that's the sort of guy he is. Like, he loves the club, and he wanted to play for this bloke, and he told me that. So, it's, yeah, it hurts.
0: The magic rolls on for Carlton interim coach Josh Fraser. The Blues are now 3-0 under his leadership after a dramatic 4-point upset victory over Geelong. A mark and goal in the final 2 minutes from skipper Patrick Cripps, delivering a memorable victory.
6: The closer you are to goal, the easier it is to kick one. Don't tell Ollie Dempsey.
7: That's a goal.
6: It wasn't given as one. Not that it was all bad luck for Dempsey on the goal line.
8: That's a goal.
9: That is a crazy goal.
6: 4-1 Geelong in the first term. Carlton combative in the second.
10: I know what Tommy Stewart's arguing about because he didn't get a hand on that.
6: Jack Eisen converting on that. 2 first half goals for Flynn Young.
9: Oh, it's a Flynn Young. Right spot, right time.
6: 18 first half touches for Jagger Smith. Tough tackling Carlton, giving Geelong the blues.
11: Have loved the defensive pressure in their attacking 50.
6: Carlton taking the lead early in the third term.
12: George Stewart slots the goal.
6: Returning fullback Jacob Wietering taking mark after mark.
13: He's having a terrific night.
6: His colleagues further forward kicking goal after goal. 3 in 4 minutes to be precise.
12: The Blues are hot.
6: Veteran marksman Jeremy Cameron returning fire for the Cats.
14: Not a problem. He has his regulation 3.
6: Bailey Smith bellowing bullets as well. the Blues by a point at the last change.
7: Just get to the breather at three-quarter time.
6: Will Haywood's third major answered by Smith setting up Patrick Dangerfield's first. That in turn trumped by Brodie Kemp's second goal.
7: And makes the moment.
6: Lawson Humphreys off after this awkward landing. Cameron seemingly smooth as silk.
8: Cameron's running back to the square and he's got it.
6: Jack Henry delivering the Cats the lead with less than 3 minutes to go.
8: A goal square contest and a goal square contest for Jack Henry.
6: It would take something special to top that. Something special wears number 9 for Carlton. Cometh the hour, cometh the captain, cometh the revival.
7: Patrick Cripps, you magnificent man!
6: Josh Fraser staying unmoved, his fans coming unglued. Signs of life suddenly everywhere for the old dark navy blues. Sunila Wasti, Fox Sports News.
0: There's been a selection bombshell on the eve of the FIFA World Cup, with Christian Volpato joining the Socceroos training camp in Los Angeles. The Sydney-born attacker has sensationally switched his allegiance from the Italian Federation in a bid to play for Australia at next month's tournament. Football Australia says it has lodged all paperwork with FIFA to make the change after Volpato represented Italy at a youth level. The Socceroos' final squad of 26 players is set to be announced by head coach Tony Popovich on June 1. Four-time champion Iga Swiatek has cruised through to the round of 16 at the French Open with a straight sets win over compatriot Magda Linette. The number 3 seed was at her relentless best from the back of the court in the 6-4, 6-4 victory. Swiatek blasting 11 forehand winners in a contest that lasted an hour and 25 minutes.
15: It's a quality point, and you can understand that reaction from the former world number one. Swiatek breaks once more.
0: 24-year-old Swiatek has never lost at Roland Garros before the fourth round, and she keeps that record intact. Swiatek will face 15th seed Ukraine's Marta Kostyuk in the round of 16. Don't forget, for more live and breaking sport, tune in to Fox Sports News 500. It's time now for a look at the weather. Sky News weather senior meteorologist Rob Sharp.
16: This weekend, we've got wet weather returning to our southern regions. A low and front will approach the west coast, bringing periods of rain primarily in the evening towards Perth and the southwest. Showers will dance across the southeastern regions, especially through the morning in SA and afternoon in Victoria, as it stays sunny and dry up the east coast. But for more details on the rest of the weekend and next week's weather, come and join us on Channel 601.
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17: Sky News will be back after this short break.

0: An Indigenous camp dismantled in Brisbane at the site of a new Olympic stadium as police and protesters clash.
1: I agree, they're forcefully coming in.
0: Former Prime Minister Tony Abbott becomes the president of the Federal Liberal Party, vowing to bring Angus Taylor to victory.
2: I do believe that I have the ability to help Angus Taylor to be the next successful federal leader of the opposition.
0: The Attorney-General has defended Labor's blocking of counter-terrorism funding details from the Bondi Royal Commission. And Blue Origin's New Glenn rocket explodes in a dramatic scene, creating a setback for NASA's moon mission. In Fox Sports News tonight, the Sharks pay a huge price in their win over the Sea Eagles. Blake Brayley injured and potentially out of Origin Game 2. Plus, Carlton continues to rebuild their season with a massive upset over Geelong. Patrick Cripps sealing their thrilling win at the MCG.
3: And in weather, the skies are clearing for the east coast this weekend as rain returns to the south. But for a detailed look at the rest of the weekend and next week's weather, join us on Channel 601.
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0: Welcome to Newsnight. I'm Candice Wyatt. Five people have been arrested during a showdown between protesters and police at Victoria Park in Brisbane. The Stoush is over plans to close the park to the public and build a new stadium for the 2032 Brisbane Olympic Games.
5: A showdown had been looming. On Friday, it was on full display as activists and authorities faced off. Chaotic scenes unfolded when Brisbane City Council workers were called in to remove an Aboriginal tent embassy. The Koori Camp Embassy has been in Victoria Park since April 5 to disrupt the construction of a stadium for the 2032 Brisbane Olympic Games. Work is scheduled to begin on Monday, June 1, during National Reconciliation Week, but activists were given until 2 p.m. to vacate. Arrests were made as the tents were taken down.
6: You can't take the spirit, big boy!
5: Stand down! Activists voiced their outrage as their belongings were collected.
6: Move it! Leave it here! We don't give you permission to take it!
5: The Koori Camp Embassy foreshadowed that things could get heated, and that has certainly been the case as the main tent here was dismantled. Challenges have been made under the Aboriginal and Torres Strait Islander Heritage Protection Act.
7: We're all Australians and we have a law here. It's called Law, L-A-W. We also have a coexisting law, our law, L-O-R-E, or however you want to spell it. We don't spell, we don't use words. We are not a cowboy country. And we don't trample on the law.
5: The Koori Camp Embassy has been dismantled for the time being. Tensions could re-escalate over the weekend when protests are planned. Casey Shields, Sky News, Brisbane.
0: Queensland's former Premier Campbell Newman has weighed into the matter, urging the federal government, Environment Minister, to intervene. Speaking on Steve Price, Mr Newman acknowledges the significance of the site for First Nations people.
8: It's a matter of black on white historical fact that this site was very significant for Aboriginal people. I'd be just saying to the federal minister, Murray Watt, it's time to step up and actually make a decision on these claims that have been lodged with you by the elders.
0: Tony Abbott is back at the top of Liberal politics tonight, elected party president by a room full of Liberal faithful hungry for a reset. The former Prime Minister receiving a hero's welcome as supporters backed him to help rebuild the party.
9: A hero's welcome from Liberal faithful. Tony Abbott returned to centre stage, elected the new president of the Liberal Party.
2: My fellow Liberals, I thank you for the honour of presiding over the organisational wing of this wonderful party.
9: The former Prime Minister Tony Abbott making his return to politics after his loss in the seat of Warringah in the 2019 election.
2: I owe the Liberal Party big time, and that's why I regard it as my duty to serve the party in this time of existential crisis.
9: It's the first time a former Prime Minister or party leader has led the Liberal Party since 1945, and it comes as the Liberals search for a way back after years of division and electoral defeat.
2: I do believe that I have the ability to help Angus Taylor to be the next successful federal leader of the opposition.
9: The rise of One Nation is certainly a hurdle the Liberals need to overcome. Following the loss of former opposition leader Susan Lee's seat, and a growing drift away from the major parties.
2: Our challenge is to persuade a sceptical public that we remain the most credible alternative party of government in this country.
9: The former Prime Minister wants to see this change and return to the values he believes delivered it electoral success in the past.
2: Our economy is stagnating, our society is fragmenting, our security is imperiled. And underneath it all, there is a kind of spiritual malaise. We don't believe in ourselves anymore.
9: The change at a federal level follows the Victorian State Liberal Conference last weekend. Brian Longnane elected the new party president, 6 months out from the state election.
10: This is the only party that can restore hope to Australians and get us moving in the right direction.
9: A confident front from the party faithful as the Liberals push to reset and rebuild.
2: As Liberals, we cherish freedom, we respect tradition, but above all else, we love our country.
9: Georgie Dickerson, Sky News, Melbourne.
0: The government insists it is fully cooperating with the Royal Commission into Anti-Semitism and Social Cohesion. This is despite blocking the commission from learning more about cabinet decisions on counter-terror resourcing in the lead-up to the Bondi attack. Senior reporter Matt Taylor has the details.
11: The government wants to prevent the Royal Commissioner, Virginia Bell, from being able to consider cabinet conversations about where counter-terrorism funding was directed in the lead-up to the Bondi attack. The head of ASIO, Mike Burgess, took to the stand at the Royal Commission earlier this week, and after his appearance, the Commission released his statement. But what was provided was a heavily redacted version, revealing the Albanese government was seeking to block the release of information about whether Cabinet had directed agencies to focus less on counter-terror in the lead-up to December 14. The government is claiming public interest immunity over the issue, saying that Cabinet discussions are in confidence and should remain private. But the opposition has concerns.
12: This argument that cabinet deliberations therefore must be excluded under their long-standing convention doesn't stand to reason, and of course there is precedence for this sort of information having been released to a royal commission under negotiated circumstances. So I hope that the government does the right thing and doesn't hide this information from the public or the commission.
11: The government says the decision to invoke the public interest immunity claim was to protect the cabinet process, but there are now claims that could show the government was in some way partly culpable, given the focus on counter-terror shifted. The government has defended the process.
13: Whilst it's not appropriate to comment on evidence that has been provided to the Royal Commission, there is nothing that the Commonwealth's doing that is novel in terms of there being cabinet confidentiality. It's a well-established legal principle that cabinet documents and information of that nature attract public interest immunity in legal proceedings and royal commissions.
11: The commissioner will be able to review the cabinet material and then make a decision on whether the public interest immunity remains or whether or not the evidence is admissible.
14: I would urge Judge Bell to take a very expansive view of her own powers. She does get to make the final decision. In that sense, she's like a judge ruling on admissibility of evidence.
11: The Bondi attack on December 14 killed 15 innocent people. The Royal Commission is currently ongoing, hearing submissions from police and intelligence officials behind closed doors.
0: An internal investigation has substantiated allegations a Darwin IT worker was subjected to inappropriate workplace conduct before his sudden death last year. Sean Joyce's family had accused the Department of Corporate and Digital Development of operating an unsafe workplace where they say Sean was overworked and bullied as he tried to implement the Northern Territory Government's troubled Acacia IT project.
15: It's 9 months since Sean Joyce's family first came forward with concerns about their brother's treatment.
16: I think what pushed him over the edge was the workplace environment and the culture.
15: Sean had worked as a contractor on the Northern Territory's Acacia IT project. It was supposed to improve the clinical record systems at NT hospitals, but was plagued by cost blowouts and delays. As the political pressure rose to have the project delivered, so did the demands on workers.
16: Two weeks before Sean died, he raised an issue in the senior leadership team meeting about concern around people burning out, around people's well-being, and that something bad might happen to someone. And the response from the director was just get it done.
15: The allegations prompted an internal investigation, which is now complete. The department's CEO, Catherine Webber, said the investigation identified matters relating to workplace conduct, governance and workplace culture, including matters that certain conduct was inappropriate and not consistent with expected standards. The department is taking action in response to those matters. The department didn't answer questions about whether anyone had been stood down as a result of the internal investigation. It said ongoing investigations by the coroner, NT WorkSafe and the NT Police meant it could not provide further comment. In a statement, Kara Joyce said she hoped her brother's death would lead to change. Nothing will bring Sean back, but after many months, it is important that the experiences of staff have finally been recognised. Our focus remains on ensuring the full circumstances are properly understood and that meaningful changes come from this so workers are better protected in the future. Matt Cunningham, Sky News, Darwin.
0: The head of Jim Chalmers' own department has contradicted the government's budget narrative. The Treasury Secretary claims tax changes aren't about boosting housing supply, as new modelling suggests they'll only make things worse.
17: For years, the federal government has said the key to solving the housing crisis is
18: supply.
19: New housing supply.
17: But when it comes to capital gains tax and negative gearing, the Treasury Secretary Jenny Wilkinson believes,
20: I think the better way to think about the impact of these tax changes is about changing the distribution of ownership rather than them being central to changing the sort of supply itself.
17: Trying to rescue its narrative, Labor is asking voters not to fixate on its controversial tax measures.
21: Jenny's right. There is not one single measure in the housing market that by itself delivers fairness and equity and access and new supply. But taken together, this is an intergenerational package.
17: A package the government says when combined with 5% deposits and billions for critical infrastructure will see an extra 30,000 homes built over the decade. But that claim is being refuted by key housing bodies who've released new modelling to warn the budget could do more harm than good. The Property Council, Real Estate Institute and Master Builders say the full suite will in fact see almost 9,000 fewer homes built over 4 years, as well as raising rents by $9 a week, wiping nearly $1 billion off GDP and shedding 4,000 tradies.
22: We do not need to be shuffling the pieces of pie around on a small pie.
23: It is just a tax grab because this government has run out of money.
17: Consultation on the reforms will continue for the next month. The Prime Minister remains open to minor tweaks but is ruling out a major rewrite. Cameron Redden, Sky News, Canberra.
0: New Zealand's government is rolling out the welcome mat for Australian businesses wanting to avoid Australia's capital gains tax changes. New Zealand handed down its budget yesterday, which revealed its treasury is forecasting for modest economic growth later this year, similar to Australia. Correspondent Bridie Whitten reports.
24: New Zealand's Finance Minister Nicola Willis is reaffirming her bold pitch to Australians, saying with economic recovery slated for later this year and no capital gains tax, New Zealand is a brighter place for Australians to start a business.
25: I'm really pleased to see that message getting out there because we love entrepreneurship, we love startups,
1: We're a great place to do business. And if people want to come and take risks in our country with their capital, bring their talent, their investment here, we want them to come.
24: She has her own political fight over capital gains tax. The country's Labor Party is promising a 28% tax on gains made from investment properties. Revenue would go towards 3 free GP visits each year for all Kiwis should it win the November 7 election.
1: Look around the world. They always start narrow and then they grow and they grow and they grow and more people are caught in the net. And that will actually be part of our message to New Zealanders. Don't let them open the door to this stuff. There are snakes, spiders and puppy dog tails behind it and it will hurt all of us.
24: She handed down the country's budget on Thursday, dubbed the Tough Love Budget. It revealed cuts to the public service and a scheme that gave university students their final year of study for free, saving the budget a combined $2.8 billion over 4 years. New Zealand's public service will lose 8,700 jobs by mid-2029. Most agencies must cut spending by 2% this year, 5% next year, and 5% from 2028. The budget forecasts a return to surplus by mid-2029, a year earlier than previously signalled. Her government hopeful its focus on lowering debt and getting the country's books back in order will resonate with voters.
0: NASA's ambitious plan to build a home on the moon for humans has suffered a startling setback. One of its rockets exploded in flames on the launch pad, leaving its mega-rich owner searching for answers.
3: Major setback in the space race. Blue Origin's New Glenn rocket exploding on the launch pad during an engine test.
4: Something blew up. Oh my gosh.
3: 98 metres tall, it was obliterated. The massive fireball fell across Florida's space coast. This region houses Cape Canaveral and the Kennedy Space Center, so residents are used to rocket launches. But this was something else. The blast shook homes and lit up the sky. It was even spotted by a passenger in a passing aircraft. The New Glenn was undergoing a hot fire test. The engines ignited while the rocket is still anchored to the ground. Blue Origin described the explosion as an anomaly. Founder Jeff Bezos adding, all personnel are accounted for and safe. It's too early to know the root cause, but we're already working to find it. Very rough day, but we'll rebuild. Sympathy from SpaceX rival Elon Musk. Most unfortunate, rockets are hard.
6: I don't think that's going to lift off tomorrow.
3: The explosion will be a blow for NASA as it's relying on Blue Origin to help build a lunar base and return humans to the moon.
0: Coming up on Newsnight, Defence Minister Richard Marles has called out China's forum absence in Singapore.
19: Sky News will be back after this short break.

0: Sky News will be back after this short break.
1: Welcome back. Defence Minister Richard Marles has called out China's attendance at the three-day Shangri-La dialogue in Singapore. China's Defence Minister Zhong Jun has skipped the forum for the second year running. Mr. Marles says it's a missed opportunity to develop better relationships as China continues to build its military.
2: We've also seen China engage in the biggest conventional military build-up in the world since the end of the Second World War, and that has not happened with a strategic reassurance for other countries. And again, that's a point that we make to China when we meet with China. All of that, you know, I guess highlights how important it is to have opportunities for dialogue. It has been a good opportunity when they have been here. We look for opportunities to have that dialogue with China, where what they attend and what they don't is a matter for them.
1: US Defence Secretary Pete Hegseth, Japan's Defence Minister, and counterparts from France, Britain and the Philippines, as well as other nations, are attending. The federal government has begun its preparation for a national strategic fleet of vessels. The ANL Kokoda has been secured as the first container ship for the fleet's pilot program. The fleet is expected to be made up of 12 privately owned vessels and is aimed at providing essential supplies in times of crisis. Industry Minister Tim Ayres has defended vessel delays in the program and says the strategic fleet will help Australia navigate global supply chain disruptions.
3: This is an important step forward. There's still a long way to go, but it's an important practical step forward in rebuilding Australia's maritime and commercial maritime capability. It's an improvement in our sovereignty and our economic resilience, but of course there's lots more work to do.
1: KPMG Chief Executive Andrew Yates has resigned suddenly over an ongoing scandal in his audit division. It follows an investigation by a legal firm into the company's prior internal and external inquiries. The probe found the accounting giant had fallen short of the rigour required to look into a whistleblower's claims of alleged misconduct, billing fraud and conflicts of interest. Andrew Yates had his leadership extended in 2024 and was due to work in the new role until 2027. It has been revealed a teenager who caused a fatal car crash in Melbourne had only been on probation for 9 days. He drove a stolen SUV through a red light, killing his friend in a high-speed crash last May. He was almost three times over the legal alcohol limit. 3 months before the crash, he had left a man with a lifelong disability after a beating. The 17-year-old is expected to be sentenced when he returns to court in July. An arrest has been made in the 1994 cold case of an armed robbery at Melbourne's Chadstone Shopping Centre. 78-year-old former rugby league player Gary Sullivan has been accused of shooting three people during the robbery. Families of the victims hope they are finally one step closer to finding closure.
4: Pinned between two detectives, 78-year-old Gary Sullivan flown back to Melbourne after flying under the radar for 32 years. He's accused of shooting three people during a brazen daylight robbery at Chadstone Shopping Centre in May 1994. But as he was marched down the airport halls, a blunt denial.
5: You're going to fight the charges, Gary? Why do you think you'll fight them?
4: Carl Benjaminson's dad, Sver, was one of the Armour Guard officers allegedly shot that morning. After more than three decades without answers, he says finding out about the arrest was almost surreal.
6: There was a funny pause where the police officer said, you're still there, because I was literally just stopped in the street holding my phone, not quite believing what I'd heard.
4: He soon discovered Sullivan was a former Newtown rugby player who represented Australia in the 1970 World Cup.
6: Biggest thing for Dad was the fact that so many people were injured. He was obviously traumatised by the experience himself, but he really carried with him the distress that so many other people were injured.
4: Just one of the three men shot that morning is still alive to hear the truth. Carl's dad died late last year.
6: It's an unclosed chapter. It's something that, yes, it happened a long time ago, but you're always conscious that it was unsolved.
1: A drug smuggling drone has been intercepted attempting to fly into a Queensland prison. The device, carrying more than $1 million worth of contraband, is now at the centre of a police investigation.
5: At the Townsville Correctional Centre, where prisoners are secured, eagle-eyed staff spot a security breach from the sky, a drug smuggling drone.
7: Thanks to the vigilance of our officers, this drone was stopped before it could get into the hands of our prisoners.
5: The dog squad helping sniff out over $1 million worth of contraband it was carrying, including illegal drugs, syringes and a mobile phone.
7: Anyone found attempting to introduce into our facilities face serious consequences.
8: With police now investigating the $1 million fine from earlier this month, the penalty is 2 years jail for anyone attempting to operate a drone over correctional facilities.
9: Drones don't just threaten the safety of prisons, they threaten communities.
5: It's not the first time a drone has tried to infiltrate the Townsville prison, with authorities finding around $250,000 worth of methamphetamine, tobacco and cannabis on one that crashed inside back in 2022.
7: Not only does contraband pose a risk to our facilities, but it also threatens our ability to deliver rehabilitative services and programs.
1: The federal government has announced a major funding boost to help lower the rates of preterm births across the country. Aston Blomfeld reports.
10: Around 26,000 preterm babies are born across the country each year. The Australian Preterm Birth Prevention Alliance has received a $7 million injection to help bring that number down. Since it was first established in 2018, the organisation's world-leading Every Week Counts program has expanded to more than 40 hospitals and has seen a 10% increase in preterm births. Some of the clinical strategies include identifying women at risk of early birth, avoiding delivery before 39 weeks, measuring cervix length during mid-pregnancy scans, offering quitline support and ongoing care with the same midwife. The 10% drop has helped lower the rate of perinatal mortality and cerebral palsy, along with chronic lung disease. It's also helped reduce the strain on hospitals. Immediate care for a baby less than 750 grams typically costs the healthcare system $216,000.
11: I'd like to express my grateful appreciation to the Minister, the Assistant Minister, all levels of government and Australia's healthcare workers. Australia is now the world's first nation to have a national preterm birth prevention program and remains the only nation. It is working. We have lowered the rate of preterm birth in Australia and early term birth. It is something I think all Australians should be proud of.
10: The Northern Territory has the highest rate of preterm births at 10.5%, followed by the ACT and Tasmania. Mothers who have delivered babies prematurely have welcomed the funding with open arms.
12: Clara wouldn't be here, you know. Having access to that level of support is critical for giving preterm babies a chance of survival. I think that infamous Prem baby tenacity has really shown through her spirit. She's been a little fighter from the get-go.
10: The Alliance is now hoping to lower preterm births by an additional 10%.
1: Coming up on Newsnight, the US and Iran reach a tentative deal. Will President Trump approve the plan?
0: Sky News will be back after this short break.

0: Sky News will be back after this short break.
1: Welcome back. A tentative peace deal between the US and Iran is now on the table. It would extend the current agreement and begin talks on Iran's nuclear program, but it's unclear whether President Trump will approve the plan.
2: Well, this possible deal has no real guarantees, but it may be a jumping-off point to end the war. Iran launching a missile and Kuwait reported being targeted. This video released by the Iranian military even showing anti-American stickers being applied. But it apparently wasn't enough to derail a possible deal between the U.S. and Iran.
3: Good to see you. Thanks for coming along today.
2: Vice President J.D. Vance spoke with reporters about a proposed Memorandum of Understanding, or MOU, between the two countries.
3: Well, I think it's hard to say exactly when or if the president's going to sign the MOU. We're going back and forth on a couple of language points.
2: Details are still emerging, but broadly speaking, it reportedly calls for an extension of the current ceasefire agreement, path to reopen the Strait of Hormuz, and then a round of talks on Iran's nuclear program. And that did not sit well with some of the president's critics.
4: He's going to give billions of dollars now, reopen Iranian oil with no guarantee that they will stop enriching. This is a terrible deal because it was a terrible decision by the president.
5: Oil prices are down about 10% in May.
2: At the White House, Treasury Secretary Scott Bessent said energy markets are responding and more relief is on the way.
5: I think the oil market is going to be very well supplied on the other side of this, and that we could see prices come down very quickly.
2: It's still a question, though, when that would happen. In the meantime, gas prices here at home have been trending down in recent days.
1: Fighting between Israel and Hezbollah is escalating despite a ceasefire. Paramedics are increasingly becoming caught in the crossfire. More than 20 have been killed in the past month alone. And a warning, this report contains graphic images.
6: The life of a paramedic in Lebanon is full of danger right now. The first responders don body armour and helmets to enter the war zone that's outside. The Israeli military insists it's rooting out Hezbollah. To many Lebanese, it feels like collective punishment. The first responders know by turning up here to rescue the wounded puts themselves at risk. More than 20 medics have been killed during what's meant to be a truce. The Lebanese health ministry says they're being deliberately killed. The paramedics now wear GoPros to every call to counter Israeli claims that ambulances are being used to ferry Hezbollah fighters or weapons. What you're about to see will be upsetting to some and shows graphic injuries. There seem to be at least four people badly wounded. The first spotted is trapped under branches. A second is lying face down with critical head injuries, but appears to be conscious and moaning for help. They get him on a stretcher and between them inch the casualty over the twisted debris. This is a scene being repeated all across the south, and it's the rescuers who are the crucial link to any medical care. Near by.

0: From a funeral for two of their youngest colleagues, both teenagers, killed in an Israeli drone strike as they delivered food to those trapped in the city. Maddie insisted then, despite the dangers, they had to carry on. "Who'll do this if we don't?" he told us, and put his body armour straight back on to head out. It was only weeks later that Maddie too was killed in a triple tap attack. The GoPro footage from the day shows the Nabatea crews are the third on the scene. The second emergency crew ahead of them has already been hit. The Nabatea team is transferring those already injured medics into their ambulances, but it's at this point when they too are hit. Maddie is among those who never recover. There are altogether four medics killed in this single series of strikes. The emergency crews are busier than ever in Nabatea, and medics see a pattern.
1: "From what I've seen here, I think there is systematic targeting of paramedics, yes."
0: Most patients brought here are transferred once stabilised. And that's why. It's too unsafe to keep critically ill patients here. An already dangerous and unstable situation is becoming worse.
2: Romania, a member of NATO and the EU, says a drone launched by Russia has injured two people in its east. Romania's president, Nicuș Ciordan, says this is the most serious security incident to occur since the outbreak of the Russia-Ukraine war. He says the drone was part of a swarm of 43 aimed at targets in Ukraine. It fell on the roof of a block of flats and caused an explosion. NATO Secretary General Mark Rutte says the organization stands ready to defend every inch of its territory. Eight students have been arrested in Kenya, accused of arson after a fire ripped through a dormitory, killing 16 girls. 79 of the more than 800 children who attend Utamishi Girls Academy are recovering from injuries. Fires are common in schools in Kenya. More than 100 were recorded in 2024. Research suggests many fires are lit by students protesting harsh discipline and poor conditions. A man has injured three people in a knife attack at a train station in Switzerland. Swiss media is reporting the suspect ran from the concourse shouting Allah Akbar before being arrested by police. The victims of the attack are being treated in hospital. The 31-year-old's motive is now under investigation. In news just in, CNN is reporting that the first survivor is out of the flooded cave in Laos. A South Australian cave diver has travelled to Laos to join the dangerous mission to rescue the remaining group of villagers who were trapped. Our Asia correspondent, Stash Butler, filed this report.
3: Low oxygen, flooded passages and extremely tight spaces lie between a group of stranded villagers and a cave rescue team in central Laos. That's where Australian diver Josh Richards comes in. The ex-soldier is on his way from Adelaide after saying he was invited by the rescue team's leader. He's described himself to Seven News as a small, wiggly guy who squeezes into small spaces, skills he'll need for the rescue. Five of the seven missing villagers have been found after more than a week trapped by a landslide and heavy floods. The whereabouts of the remaining two is unknown. Rescuers' focus is on finding them and beginning the difficult process of bringing the survivors to safety through flooded tunnels where any mistake could be deadly. Several of the divers were involved in the successful 2018 rescue of a Thai youth football team and their coach. Diver Josh Richards has told the ABC the passageways in the Laos cave system are much smaller than in the Thailand rescue, potentially making this mission more difficult.
2: Six passengers who were on board a cruise ship hit with a hantavirus outbreak will stay in Western Australia for the duration of their 42-day quarantine period. Kira Hain is outside the facility on Perth's outskirts.
4: On May 15, four Australian citizens, one permanent resident and one New Zealand citizen landed here in Perth to begin isolating after being on board MV Hondius, the cruise ship embroiled in a hantavirus outbreak. Initially, they were to spend the first 3 weeks of their 42-day isolation

0: period at the Bulsbrook quarantine facility, as recommended by the World Health Organization. But since then, two more cases of hantavirus have been identified in the Netherlands and Spain. This has led to the federal government receiving updated health advice to extend their stay. The passengers, none of which are from WA, will now quarantine at the facility for the entirety of the 42 days, rather than being transported to their home states for the second half of their isolation.
1: They've only been tested again in the last 24 or 36 hours or so, and all six have again tested negative, but the cases overseas and the advice not just of our public health officials, but of the World Health Organisation, indicate that that does not mean that the risk of testing positive sometime into the future during that 42-day incubation period has completely passed.
0: A total of 13 people have tested positive for hantavirus worldwide, including three people who have died. The six passengers isolating at the facility will remain here until June 23.
2: After the break, all the sport, including a Christian conversion on the eve of the FIFA World Cup, as the Socceroos gain a potent attacking weapon.
3: Sky News will be back after this short break.

0: Time for your Fox Sports News update. The Sharks have held off a second-half onslaught to defeat the Sea Eagles 28-22. Cronulla's victory soured, though, with Blues hooker Blake Brayley suffering a suspected broken arm that could rule him out of Origin Game 2.
1: The Sea Eagles and Sharks facing off in the Battle of the Beaches, the boys in blue taking an early lead.
2: Down the middle, into the backfield, surely Puru on debut, he's over, he's waited so long to play first grade.
1: Nephi Puru crossing less than 10 minutes into his first NRL game, the home side protecting their turf but unable to do so for 18 straight tackles.
3: Bogarty, and it goes,
2: and now Falalu strolls over. They couldn't keep Manly out any longer.
1: Clayton Falalu scoring his third straight try against Cronulla before the Sharks bit back.
3: That's quite long ball down for Chandler, turning it in.
2: Wilted straight through. Oh, yes. He just zipped by Nathan Brown.
1: Billy Burns called in for backup at Shark Park before going one better on the stroke of half-time.
2: Trindle, this could be one of the great tries. Burns!
1: Cronulla crossing three times in 10 minutes to take a 22-4 half-time lead, but it was the Sea Eagles soaring into the second half.
2: Petrobojevic, he's getting closer, he's over, and he got it down. Petrobojevic drags the Sharks with him all the way.
1: Ben Trbojevic getting the visitors back on the scoreboard before Braden Trindle pulled out yet another trick.
2: Oh, beautiful work for Trindle. He does it all himself, and he gets over.
1: The Sea Eagles desperate to keep their winning streak alive. Two tries in 2 minutes, not a bad place to start.
2: As now Brooks, Hoyt Burns away from Hazelton. Needs someone with him. Can he find Fogarty? Knight toes it ahead. This is another length of the field job.
1: Manly trimming the margin to 4 midway through the half. The Sharks copping another cruel blow.
4: Huge news out of the Sharks dressing sheds, guys, being told Blake Brayley is a suspected broken arm. There is the tackle right there on Jason Sabi. Went straight up the tunnel, and that's what we are told at the moment.
1: The Blues hooker forced from the field as Sam Stone Street shut down the Sea Eagles.
2: On the Sabi, he's in trouble and he's gone. Oh, that's a tremendous tackle there from Stone Street.
1: Cronulla holding on to claim a 6-point victory. Kieran Foran suffering just his second loss as Manly's interim coach. Sophie Norris, Fox Sports News.
5: Yeah, we'll scan that tomorrow, but that's what it's looking like, yeah. So hopefully it's clean. If it is fractured, it's clean and not displaced, so that would minimise the time. But, yeah, that's what it's looking like. Just feel like, yeah, it's still trying to work out whether we should have played him or not, but he was delivering too. He was playing such a good game tonight. It was like, he's such a player. 5 minutes after Wednesday night, he texts me to say, mate, I'm sweet, I want to play. Like, that's the sort of guy he is. Like, he loves the club, and he wanted to play for this bloke, and he told me that. So, it's, yeah, it hurts.
0: The magic rolls on for Carlton interim coach Josh Fraser. The Blues are now 3-0 under his leadership after a dramatic 4-point upset victory over Geelong. A mark and goal in the final 2 minutes from skipper Patrick Cripps, delivering a memorable victory.
6: The closer you are to goal, the easier it is to kick one. Don't tell Ollie Dempsey.
7: That's a goal.
6: It wasn't given as one. Not that it was all bad luck for Dempsey on the goal line.
7: That's a goal.
8: That is a crazy goal.
6: 4-1 Geelong in the first term. Carlton combative in the second.
9: I know what Tommy Stewart's arguing about because he didn't get a hand on that.
6: Jack Eisen converting on that. 2 first half goals for Flynn Young.
8: Oh, to Flynn Young. Right spot, right time.
6: 18 first half touches for Jagger Smith. Tough tackling Carlton, giving Geelong the blues.
10: Have loved the defensive pressure in their attacking 50.
6: Carlton taking the lead early in the third term.
11: George Hewitt slots the goal.
6: Returning fullback Jacob Wietering taking mark after mark.
12: He's having a terrific night.
6: His colleagues further forward kicking goal after goal. 3 in 4 minutes to be precise.
11: Blues are hot.
6: Veteran marksman Jeremy Cameron returning fire for the Cats.
13: Not a problem. He has his regulation 3.
6: Bailey Smith bellowing bullets as well. the Blues by a point at the last change.
7: Just get to the breather in three-quarter time.
6: Will Hayward's third major answered by Smith setting up Patrick Dangerfield's first. That in turn trumped by Brodie Kemp's second goal.
7: And makes the moment.
6: Lawson Humphreys off after this awkward landing. Cameron seemingly smooth as silk.
14: Cameron's running back to the square and he's got it.
6: Jack Henry delivering the Cats the lead with less than 3 minutes to go.
14: A goal square contest and a goal square contest for Jack Henry.
6: It would take something special to top that. Something special wears number 9 for Carlton. Cometh the hour, cometh the captain, cometh the revival.
7: Patrick Cripps, you magnificent man!
6: Josh Fraser staying unmoved, his fans coming unglued. Signs of life suddenly everywhere for the old dark navy blues. Sunila Wasti, Fox Sports News.
0: There's been a selection bombshell on the eve of the FIFA World Cup, with Christian Volpato joining the Socceroos training camp in Los Angeles. The Sydney-born attacker has sensationally switched his allegiance from the Italian Federation in a bid to play for Australia at next month's tournament. Football Australia says it has lodged all paperwork with FIFA to make the change after Volpato represented Italy at a youth level. The Socceroos' final squad of 26 players is set to be announced by head coach Tony Popovic on June 1. Four-time champion Iga Swiatek has cruised through to the round of 16 at the French Open with a straight sets win over compatriot Magdalenette. The number 3 seed was at her relentless best from the back of the court in the 6-4, 6-4 victory. Swiatek blasting 11 forehand winners in a contest that lasted an hour and 25 minutes.
15: It's a quality point, and you can understand that reaction from the former world number one. Swiatek breaks once more.
0: 24-year-old Swiatek has never lost at Roland Garros before the fourth round, and she keeps that record intact. Swiatek will face 15th seed, Ukraine's Marta Kostyuk, in the round of 16. Don't forget, for more live and breaking sport, tune in to Fox Sports News 500. It's time now for a look at the weather. Sky News weather senior meteorologist Rob Sharp.
16: This weekend, we've got wet weather returning to our southern regions. A low and front will approach the west coast, bringing periods of rain primarily in the evening towards Perth and the southwest. Showers will dance across the southeastern regions, especially through the morning in SA and afternoon in Victoria, as it stays sunny and dry up the east coast. But for more details on the rest of the weekend and next week's weather, come and join us on Channel 601.
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17: Sky News will be back after this short break.

0: An Indigenous camp dismantled in Brisbane at the site of a new Olympic stadium as police and protesters clash. Former Prime Minister Tony Abbott becomes the president of the Federal Liberal Party, vowing to bring Angus Taylor to victory.
1: I do believe that I have the ability to help Angus Taylor to be the next successful federal leader of the opposition.
0: The Attorney General has defended Labor's blocking of counter-terrorism funding details from the Bondi Royal Commission. And Blue Origin's New Glenn rocket explodes in a dramatic scene, creating a setback for NASA's moon mission. In Fox Sports News tonight, the Sharks pay a huge price in their win over the Sea Eagles. Blake Brayley injured and potentially out of Origin Game 2. Plus, Carlton continues to rebuild their season with a massive upset over Geelong. Patrick Cripps sealing their thrilling win at the MCG.
2: Any weather? The skies are clearing for the East Coast this weekend as rain returns to the south. But for a detailed look at the rest of the weekend and next week's weather, join us on Channel 601.
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0: Welcome to Newsnight. I'm Candice Wyatt. Five people have been arrested during a showdown between protesters and police at Victoria Park in Brisbane. The Stoush is over plans to close the park to the public and build a new stadium for the 2032 Brisbane Olympic Games.
4: A showdown had been looming. On Friday, it was on full display as activists and authorities faced off. Chaotic scenes unfolded when Brisbane City Council workers were called in to remove an Aboriginal tent embassy. The Koori Camp Embassy has been in Victoria Park since April 5 to disrupt the construction of a stadium for the 2032 Brisbane Olympic Games. Work is scheduled to begin on Monday, June 1, during National Reconciliation Week, but activists were given until 2 p.m. to vacate. Arrests were made as the tents were taken down.
5: You can't take the spirit, big boys!
6: Stand down!
5: Good
6: luck
5: to you!
4: Activists voiced their outrage as their belongings were collected.
5: Move it! Leave it here! We don't give you permission to take it!
4: The Koori Camp Embassy foreshadowed that things could get heated, and that has certainly been the case as the main tent here was dismantled. Challenges have been made under the Aboriginal and Torres Strait Islander Heritage Protection Act.
7: We're all Australians and we have a law here. It's called law, L-A-W. We also have a coexisting law, our law, L-O-R-E, or however you want to spell it. We don't spell, we don't use word. We are not a cowboy country. And we don't trample on the law.
4: The Koori Camp Embassy has been dismantled for the time being. Tensions could re-escalate over the weekend when protests are planned. Casey Shields, Sky News, Brisbane.
0: Queensland's former Premier Campbell Newman has weighed into the matter, urging the federal government, Environment Minister, to intervene. Speaking on Steve Price, Mr Newman acknowledges the significance of the site for First Nations people.
8: It's a matter of black and white historical fact that this site was very significant for Aboriginal people. I'd be just saying to the federal minister, Murray Watt, it's time to step up and actually make a decision on these claims that have been lodged with you by the elders.
0: Tony Abbott is back at the top of Liberal politics tonight, elected party president by a room full of Liberal faithful hungry for a reset. The former Prime Minister receiving a hero's welcome as supporters backed him to help rebuild the party.
9: A hero's welcome from Liberal faithful. Tony Abbott returned to centre stage, elected the new president of the Liberal Party.
1: My fellow Liberals, I thank you for the honour of presiding over the organisational wing of this wonderful party.
9: The former Prime Minister Tony Abbott making his return to politics after his loss in the seat of Rohingya in the 2019 election.
1: I owe the Liberal Party big time, and that's why I regard it as my duty to serve the party in this time of existential crisis.
9: It's the first time a former Prime Minister or party leader has led the Liberal Party since 1945. And it comes as the Liberals search for a way back after years of division and electoral defeat.
1: I do believe that I have the ability to help Angus Taylor to be the next successful federal leader of the opposition.
9: The rise of One Nation is certainly a hurdle the Liberals need to overcome. Following the loss of former opposition leader Susan Lee's seat, and a growing drift away from the major parties.
1: Our challenge is to persuade a sceptical public that we remain the most credible alternative party of government in this country.
9: The former Prime Minister wants to see this change and return to the values he believes delivered it electoral success in the past.
1: Our economy is stagnating, our society is fragmenting, our security is imperiled. And underneath it all, there is a kind of spiritual malaise. We don't believe in ourselves anymore.
9: The change at a federal level follows the Victorian State Liberal Conference last weekend. Brian Longnane elected the new party president 6 months out from the state election.
6: This is the only party that can restore hope to Australians and get us moving in the right direction.
9: A confident front from the party faithful as the Liberals push to reset and rebuild.
1: As Liberals, we cherish freedom. We respect tradition, but above all else, we love our country.
9: Georgie Dickerson, Sky News, Melbourne.
0: The government insists it is fully cooperating with the Royal Commission into Anti-Semitism and Social Cohesion. This is despite blocking the commission from learning more about cabinet decisions on counter-terror resourcing in the lead-up to the Bondi attack. Senior reporter Matt Taylor has the details.
10: The government wants to prevent the Royal Commissioner, Virginia Bell, from being able to consider cabinet conversations about where counter-terrorism funding was directed in the lead-up to the Bondi attack. The head of ASIO, Mike Burgess, took to the stand at the Royal Commission earlier this week, and after his appearance, the Commission released his statement. But what was provided was a heavily redacted version, revealing the Albanese government was seeking to block the release of information about whether Cabinet had directed agencies to focus less on counter-terror in the lead-up to December 14. The government is claiming public interest immunity over the issue, saying that Cabinet discussions are in confidence and should remain private. But the opposition has concerns.
11: This argument that cabinet deliberations therefore must be excluded under their long-standing convention doesn't stand to reason, and of course there is precedence for this sort of information having been released to a royal commission under negotiated circumstances. So I hope that the government does the right thing and doesn't hide this information from the public or the commission.
10: The government says the decision to invoke the public interest immunity claim was to protect the cabinet process, but there are now claims that could show the government was in some way partly culpable, given the focus on counter-terror shifted. The government has defended the process.
12: Whilst it's not appropriate to comment on evidence that has been provided to the Royal Commission, there is nothing that the Commonwealth's doing that is novel in terms of there being cabinet confidentiality. It's a well-established legal principle that cabinet documents and information of that nature attract public interest immunity in legal proceedings and royal commissions.
10: The commissioner will be able to review the cabinet material and then make a decision on whether the public interest immunity remains or whether or not the evidence is admissible.
13: I would urge Judge Bell to take a very expansive view of her own powers. She does get to make the final decision. In that sense, she's like a judge ruling on admissibility of evidence.
10: The Bondi attack on December 14 killed 15 innocent people. The Royal Commission is currently ongoing, hearing submissions from police and intelligence officials behind closed doors.
0: An internal investigation has substantiated allegations a Darwin IT worker was subjected to inappropriate workplace conduct before his sudden death last year. Sean Joyce's family had accused the Department of Corporate and Digital Development of operating an unsafe workplace where they say Sean was overworked and bullied as he tried to implement the Northern Territory Government's troubled Acacia IT project.
14: It's 9 months since Sean Joyce's family first came forward with concerns about their brother's treatment.
15: I think what pushed him over the edge was the workplace environment and the culture.
14: Sean had worked as a contractor on the Northern Territory's Acacia IT project. It was supposed to improve the clinical record systems at NT hospitals, but was plagued by cost blowouts and delays. As the political pressure rose to have the project delivered, so did the demands on workers.
15: Two weeks before Sean died, he raised an issue in the senior leadership team meeting about concern around people burning out, around people's well-being, and that something bad might happen to someone. And the response from the director was just get it done.
14: The allegations prompted an internal investigation, which is now complete. The department's CEO, Catherine Webber, said the investigation identified matters relating to workplace conduct, governance and workplace culture, including matters that certain conduct was inappropriate and not consistent with expected standards. The department is taking action in response to those matters. The department didn't answer questions about whether anyone had been stood down as a result of the internal investigation. It said ongoing investigations by the coroner, NT WorkSafe and the NT Police meant it could not provide further comment. In a statement, Cara Joyce said she hoped her brother's death would lead to change. Nothing will bring Sean back, but after many months, it is important that the experiences of staff have finally been recognised. Our focus remains on ensuring the full circumstances are properly understood and that meaningful changes come from this so workers are better protected in the future. Matt Cunningham, Sky News, Darwin.
0: The head of Jim Chalmers' own department has contradicted the government's budget narrative. The Treasury Secretary claims tax changes aren't about boosting housing supply, as new modelling suggests they'll only make things worse.
16: For years, the federal government has said the key to solving the housing crisis is...
17: Supply.
18: New housing supply.
16: But when it comes to capital gains tax and negative gearing, the Treasury Secretary, Jenny Wilkinson, believes...
19: I think the better way to think about the impact of these tax changes is about changing the distribution of ownership rather than them being central to changing the sort of supply itself.
16: Trying to rescue its narrative, Labor is asking voters not to fixate on its controversial tax measures.
20: Jenny's right. There is not one single measure in the housing market that by itself delivers fairness and equity and access and new supply. But taken together, this is an intergenerational package.
16: A package the government says, when combined with 5% deposits and billions for critical infrastructure, will see an extra 30,000 homes built over the decade. But that claim is being refuted by key housing bodies who've released new modelling to warn the budget could do more harm than good. The Property Council, Real Estate Institute and Master Builders say the full suite will in fact see almost 9,000 fewer homes built over 4 years, as well as raising rents by $9 a week, wiping nearly $1 billion off GDP and shedding 4,000 tradies.
21: We do not need to be shuffling the pieces of pie around on a small pie.
22: It is just a tax grab because this government has run out of money.
16: Consultation on the reforms will continue for the next month. The Prime Minister remains open to minor tweaks, but is ruling out a major rewrite. Cameron Redden, Sky News, Canberra.
0: New Zealand's government is rolling out the welcome mat for Australian businesses wanting to avoid Australia's capital gains tax changes. New Zealand handed down its budget yesterday, which revealed its treasury is forecasting for modest economic growth later this year, similar to Australia. Correspondent Bridie Whitten reports.
23: New Zealand's Finance Minister Nicola Willis is reaffirming her bold pitch to Australians, saying with economic recovery slated for later this year and no capital gains tax, New Zealand is a brighter place for Australians to start a business.
24: I'm really pleased to see that message getting out there because we love entrepreneurship, we love startups,
2: We're a great place to do business. And if people want to come and take risks in our country with their capital, bring their talent, their investment here, we want them to come.
23: She has her own political fight over capital gains tax. The country's Labor Party is promising a 28% tax on gains made from investment properties. Revenue would go towards 3 free GP visits each year for all Kiwis should it win the November 7 election.
2: Look around the world. They always start narrow and then they grow and they grow and they grow and more people are caught in the net. And that will actually be part of our message to New Zealanders. Don't let them open the door to this stuff. There are snakes, spiders and puppy dog tails behind it and it will hurt all of us.
23: She handed down the country's budget on Thursday, dubbed the Tough Love Budget. It revealed cuts to the public service and a scheme that gave university students their final year of study for free, saving the budget a combined $2.8 billion over 4 years. New Zealand's public service will lose 8,700 jobs by mid-2029. Most agencies must cut spending by 2% this year, 5% next year, and 5% from 2028. The budget forecasts a return to surplus by mid-2029, a year earlier than previously signalled. Her government hopeful its focus on lowering debt and getting the country's books back in order will resonate with voters.
0: NASA's ambitious plan to build a home on the moon for humans has suffered a startling setback. One of its rockets exploded in flames on the launch pad, leaving its mega-rich owner searching for answers.
3: Major setback in the space race. Blue Origin's New Glenn rocket exploding on the launch pad during an engine test.
5: Something blew up. Oh my gosh.
3: 98 metres tall, it was obliterated. The massive fireball felt across Florida's space coast. This region houses Cape Canaveral and the Kennedy Space Centre, so residents are used to rocket launches. But this was something else. The blast shook homes and lit up the sky. It was even spotted by a passenger in a passing aircraft. The New Glenn was undergoing a hot fire test. The engines ignited while the rocket is still anchored to the ground. Blue Origin described the explosion as an anomaly. Founder Jeff Bezos adding, all personnel are accounted for and safe. It's too early to know the root cause, but we're already working to find it. Very rough day, but we'll rebuild. Sympathy from SpaceX rival Elon Musk. Most unfortunate, rockets are hard.
18: I don't think that's going to lift off tomorrow.
3: The explosion will be a blow for NASA as it's relying on Blue Origin to help build a lunar base and return humans to the moon.
0: Coming up on Newsnight, Defence Minister Richard Marles has called out China's forum absence in Singapore.
24: Sky News will be back after this short break.

0: Sky News will be back after this short break.
1: Welcome back. Defence Minister Richard Marles has called out China's attendance at the three-day Shangri-La dialogue in Singapore. China's Defence Minister Zhong Jun has skipped the forum for the second year running. Mr. Marles says it's a missed opportunity to develop better relationships as China continues to build its military.
2: We've also seen China engage in the biggest conventional military build-up in the world since the end of the Second World War, and that has not happened with a strategic reassurance for other countries. And again, that's a point that we make to China when we meet with China. All of that, highlights how important it is to have opportunities for dialogue. It has been a good opportunity when they have been here. We look for opportunities to have that dialogue with China, where what they attend and what they don't is a matter for them.
1: US Defence Secretary Pete Hegseth, Japan's Defence Minister, and counterparts from France, Britain and the Philippines, as well as other nations, are attending. The federal government has begun its preparation for a national strategic fleet of vessels. The ANL Kokoda has been secured as the first container ship for the fleet's pilot program. The fleet is expected to be made up of 12 privately owned vessels and is aimed at providing essential supplies in times of crisis. Industry Minister Tim Ayres has defended vessel delays in the program and says the strategic fleet will help Australia navigate global supply chain disruptions.
3: This is an important step forward. There's still a long way to go, but it's an important practical step forward in rebuilding Australia's maritime and commercial maritime capability. It's an improvement in our sovereignty and our economic resilience, but of course there's lots more work to do.
1: KPMG Chief Executive Andrew Yates has resigned suddenly over an ongoing scandal in his audit division. It follows an investigation by a legal firm into the company's prior internal and external inquiries. The probe found the accounting giant had fallen short of the rigour required to look into a whistleblower's claims of alleged misconduct, billing fraud and conflicts of interest. Andrew Yates had his leadership extended in 2024 and was due to work in the new role until 2027. It has been revealed a teenager who caused a fatal car crash in Melbourne had only been on probation for 9 days. He drove a stolen SUV through a red light, killing his friend in a high-speed crash last May. He was almost three times over the legal alcohol limit. 3 months before the crash, he had left a man with a lifelong disability after a beating. The 17-year-old is expected to be sentenced when he returns to court in July. An arrest has been made in the 1994 cold case of an armed robbery at Melbourne's Chadstone Shopping Centre. 78-year-old former rugby league player Gary Sullivan has been accused of shooting three people during the robbery. Families of the victims hope they are finally one step closer to finding closure.
4: Pinned between two detectives, 78-year-old Gary Sullivan, flown back to Melbourne after flying under the radar for 32 years. He's accused of shooting three people during a brazen daylight robbery at Chadstone Shopping Centre in May 1994. But as he was marched down the airport halls, a blunt denial.
5: You're going to fight the charges, Gary?
6: Sure.
5: Why do you think you'll fight them?
4: Carl Benjaminson's dad, Sver, was one of the armour guard officers allegedly shot that morning. After more than three decades without answers, he says finding out about the arrest was almost surreal.
7: There was a funny pause where the police officer said, "Oh, you're still there?" Because I was literally just stopped in the street holding my phone, not quite believing what I'd heard.
4: He soon discovered Sullivan was a former Newtown rugby player who represented Australia in the 1970 World Cup.
7: Biggest thing for Dad was the fact that so many people were injured. He was obviously traumatised by the experience himself, but he really carried with him the distress that so many other people were injured.
4: Just one of the three men shot that morning is still alive to hear the truth. Carl's dad died late last year.
7: It's an unclosed chapter. It's something that, yes, it happened a long time ago, but you're always conscious that it was unsolved.
1: A drug smuggling drone has been intercepted attempting to fly into a Queensland prison. The device, carrying more than $1 million worth of contraband, is now at the centre of a police investigation.
8: At the Townsville Correctional Centre, where prisoners are secured, eagle-eyed staff spot a security breach from the sky, a drug-smuggling drone.
9: Thanks to the vigilance of our officers, this drone was stopped before it could get into the hands of our prisoners.
8: The dog squad helping sniff out over $1 million worth of contraband it was carrying, including illegal drugs, syringes and a mobile phone.
9: Anyone found attempting to introduce into our facilities faced serious consequences.
10: With police now investigating the $1 million fine from earlier this month, the penalty is 2 years jail for anyone attempting to operate a drone over correctional facilities.
11: Drugs don't just threaten the safety of prisons, they threaten communities.
8: It's not the first time a drone has tried to infiltrate the Townsville prison, with authorities finding around $250,000 worth of methamphetamine, tobacco and cannabis on one that crashed inside back in 2022.
9: Not only does contraband pose a risk to our facilities, but it also threatens our ability to deliver rehabilitative services and programs.
1: The federal government has announced a major funding boost to help lower the rates of preterm births across the country. Aston Blomfeld reports.
12: Around 26,000 preterm babies are born across the country each year. The Australian Preterm Birth Prevention Alliance has received a $7 million injection to help bring that number down. Since it was first established in 2018, the organisation's world-leading Every Week Counts program has expanded to more than 40 hospitals and has seen a 10% increase in preterm births. Some of the clinical strategies include identifying women at risk of early birth, avoiding delivery before 39 weeks, measuring cervix length during mid-pregnancy scans, offering quitline support and ongoing care with the same midwife. The 10% drop has helped lower the rate of perinatal mortality and cerebral palsy, along with chronic lung disease. It's also helped reduce the strain on hospitals. Immediate care for a baby less than 750 grams typically costs the healthcare system $216,000.
13: I'd like to express my grateful appreciation to the Minister, the Assistant Minister, all levels of government and Australia's healthcare workers. Australia is now the world's first nation to have a national preterm birth prevention program and remains the only nation. It is working. We have lowered the rate of preterm birth in Australia and early term birth. It is something I think all Australians should be proud of.
12: The Northern Territory has the highest rate of preterm births at 10.5%, followed by the ACT and Tasmania. Mothers who have delivered babies prematurely have welcomed the funding with open arms.
14: Clara wouldn't be here, you know. Having access to that level of support is critical for giving preterm babies a chance of survival. I think that infamous prem baby tenacity has really shown through her spirit. She's been a little fighter from the get-go.
12: The Alliance is now hoping to lower preterm births by an additional 10%.
1: Coming up on Newsnight, the US and Iran reach a tentative deal. Will President Trump approve the plan?
0: Sky News will be back after this short break.

0: Sky News will be back after this short break.
1: Welcome back. A tentative peace deal between the US and Iran is now on the table. It would extend the current agreement and begin talks on Iran's nuclear program, but it's unclear whether President Trump will approve the plan.
2: Well, this possible deal has no real guarantees, but it may be a jumping-off point to end the war. Iran launching a missile and Kuwait reported being targeted. This video released by the Iranian military even showing anti-American stickers being applied. But it apparently wasn't enough to derail a possible deal between the U.S. and Iran.
3: Good to see you. Thanks for coming along today.
2: Vice President J.D. Vance spoke with reporters about a proposed Memorandum of Understanding, or MOU, between the two countries.
3: Well, I think it's hard to say exactly when or if the president's going to sign the MOU. We're going back and forth on a couple of language points.
2: Details are still emerging, but broadly speaking, it reportedly calls for an extension of the current ceasefire agreement, a path to reopen the Strait of Hormuz, and then a round of talks on Iran's nuclear program. And that did not sit well with some of the president's critics.
4: He's going to give billions of dollars now, reopen Iranian oil with no guarantee that they will stop enriching. This is a terrible deal because it was a terrible decision by the president.
5: Oil prices are down about 10% in May.
2: At the White House, Treasury Secretary Scott Bessent said energy markets are responding and more relief is on the way.
5: I think the oil market is going to be very well supplied on the other side of this and that we could see prices come down very quickly.
2: It's still a question, though, when that would happen. In the meantime, gas prices here at home have been trending down in recent days.
1: Fighting between Israel and Hezbollah is escalating despite a ceasefire. Paramedics are increasingly becoming caught in the crossfire. More than 20 have been killed in the past month alone. And a warning, this report contains graphic images.
6: The life of a paramedic in Lebanon is full of danger right now. The first responders don body armour and helmets to enter the war zone that's outside. The Israeli military insists it's rooting out Hezbollah. To many Lebanese, it feels like collective punishment. The first responders know by turning up here to rescue the wounded puts themselves at risk. More than 20 medics have been killed during what's meant to be a truce. The Lebanese health ministry says they're being deliberately killed. The paramedics now wear GoPros to every call to counter Israeli claims that ambulances are being used to ferry Hezbollah fighters or weapons. What you're about to see will be upsetting to some and shows graphic injuries. There seem to be at least four people badly wounded. The first spotted is trapped under branches. A second is lying face down with critical head injuries, but appears to be conscious and moaning for help. They get him on a stretcher and between them inch the casualty over the twisted debris. This is a scene being repeated all across the south, and it's the rescuers who are the crucial link to any medical care nearby. A young medic called Ali does frantic CPR to try to revive his patient as he begins to lose consciousness. The hospital surgeons will take over now. Ali's panting gives away what he's put his body through.
7: Rest.
6: We first met one of the Nabatir crews at the end of March as he got emergency treatment. They'd returned from a funeral for two of their youngest colleagues, both teenagers, killed in an Israeli drone strike as they delivered food to those trapped in the city.
8: I

0: into their ambulances, but it's at this point when they too are hit. Maddie is among those who never recover. There are altogether four medics killed in this single series of strikes. The emergency crews are busier than ever in Nabatir, and medics see a pattern.
1: From what I've seen here, I think there is systematic targeting of paramedics, yes.
0: Most patients brought here are transferred once stabilised. And that's why it's too unsafe to keep critically ill patients here. An already dangerous and unstable situation is becoming worse.
2: Romania, a member of NATO and the EU, says a drone launched by Russia has injured two people in its east. Romania's president, Nicolae Ciordan, says this is the most serious security incident to occur since the outbreak of the Russia-Ukraine war. He says the drone was part of a swarm of 43 aimed at targets in Ukraine. It fell on the roof of a block of flats and caused an explosion. NATO Secretary-General Mark Rutte says the organization stands ready to defend every inch of its territory. Eight students have been arrested in Kenya, accused of arson after a fire ripped through a dormitory, killing 16 girls. 79 of the more than 800 children who attend Utamishi Girls Academy are recovering from injuries. Fires are common in schools in Kenya. More than 100 were recorded in 2024. Research suggests many fires are lit by students protesting harsh discipline and poor conditions. A man has injured three people in a knife attack at a train station in Switzerland. Swiss media is reporting the suspect ran from the concourse shouting Allah Akbar before being arrested by police. The victims of the attack are being treated in hospital. The 31-year-old's motive is now under investigation. In news just in, CNN is reporting that the first survivor is out of the flooded cave in Laos. A South Australian cave diver has travelled to Laos to join the dangerous mission to rescue the remaining group of villagers who were trapped. Our Asia correspondent, Stash Butler, filed this report.
3: Low oxygen, flooded passages and extremely tight spaces lie between a group of stranded villagers and a cave rescue team in central Laos. That's where Australian diver Josh Richards comes in. The ex-soldier is on his way from Adelaide after saying he was invited by the rescue team's leader. He's described himself to Seven News as a small, wiggly guy who squeezes into small spaces, skills he'll need for the rescue. Five of the seven missing villagers have been found after more than a week trapped by a landslide and heavy floods. The whereabouts of the remaining two is unknown. Rescuers' focus is on finding them and beginning the difficult process of bringing the survivors to safety through flooded tunnels where any mistake could be deadly. Several of the divers were involved in the successful 2018 rescue of a Thai youth football team and their coach. Diver Josh Richards has told the ABC the passageways in the Laos cave system are much smaller than in the Thailand rescue, potentially making this mission more difficult.
2: Six passengers who were on board a cruise ship hit with a Hunter virus outbreak will stay in Western Australia for the duration of their 42-day quarantine period. Kira Hain is outside the facility on Perth's outskirts.
4: On May 15, four Australian citizens, one permanent resident and one New Zealand citizen landed here in Perth to begin isolating after being on board MV Hondius, the cruise ship embroiled in a Hunter virus outbreak. Initially, they were to spend the first 3 weeks of their 42-day isolation period at the Bullsbrook quarantine facility, as recommended by the World Health Organization. But since then, two more cases of hantavirus have been identified in the Netherlands and Spain. This has led to the federal government receiving updated health advice to extend their stay. The passengers, none of which are from WA, will now quarantine at the facility for the entirety of the 42 days, rather than being transported to their home states for the second half of their isolation.
5: They've only been tested again in the last 24 or 36 hours or so, and all six have again tested negative, but the cases overseas and the advice not just of our public health officials, but of the World Health Organization.

0: indicate that that does not mean that the risk of testing positive sometime into the future during that 42-day incubation period has completely passed.
1: A total of 13 people have tested positive for hantavirus worldwide, including 3 people who have died. The 6 passengers isolating at the facility will remain here until June 23.
2: After the break, all the sport, including a Christian conversion on the eve of the FIFA World Cup, as the Socceroos gain a potent attacking weapon.
3: Sky News will be back after this short break.

0: Time for your Fox Sports News update. The Sharks have held off a second-half onslaught to defeat the Sea Eagles 28-22. Cronulla's victory soured, though, with Blues hooker Blake Brayley suffering a suspected broken arm that could rule him out of Origin Game 2.
1: The Sea Eagles and Sharks facing off in the Battle of the Beaches. The boys in blue taking an early lead.
2: Down the middle, into the backfield, surely. Puru on debut. He's over. He's waited so long to play first grade.
1: Nephi Puru crossing less than 10 minutes into his first NRL game. The home side protecting their turf, but unable to do so for 18 straight tackles.
3: Bogey, and it goes.
2: And now Falalu strolls over. They couldn't keep Manly out any longer.
1: Clayton Falalo scoring his third straight try against Cronulla before the Sharks bit back.
3: That's quite long ball there for Trimble, turning it in.
2: Wilted straight through. Oh, yes. He just zipped by Nathan Brown.
1: Billy Burns called in for backup at Shark Park before going one better on the stroke of half time.
2: Trindle, this could be one of the great tries. Burns, amazing. Amazing Cronulla. Sensational Sharks.
1: Cronulla crossing three times in 10 minutes to take a 22-4 half time lead, but it was the Sea Eagles soaring into the second half.
2: Petrobojevic, he's getting closer, he's over, and he got it down. Petrobojevic drags the Sharks with him all the way.
1: Ben Trbojevic getting the visitors back on the scoreboard before Braden Trindle pulled out yet another trick.
2: Oh, beautiful work for Trindle. He does it all himself and he gets over. Brilliant try, Braden Trindle.
1: The Sea Eagles desperate to keep their winning streak alive. Two tries in 2 minutes, not a bad place to start.
2: As now Brooks, Hoyt burns away from Hazelton. Needs someone with him. Can he fight Fogarty? Knight toes it ahead. This is another length of the field job.
1: Manly trimming the margin to 4 midway through the half. The Sharks copping another cruel blow.
4: Huge news out of the Sharks dressing sheds, guys, being told Blake Brayley is a suspected broken arm. There is the tackle right there on Jason Saabye. Went straight up the tunnel, and that's what we are told at the moment.
1: The Blues hooker forced from the field as Sam Stone Street shut down the Sea Eagles.
2: On to Saabye, he's in trouble and he's gone. Oh, that's a tremendous tackle there from Stone Street.
1: Cronulla holding on to claim a 6-point victory. Kieran Foran suffering just his second loss as Manly's interim coach. Sophie Norris, Fox Sports News.
5: Yeah, we'll scan that tomorrow, but that's what it's looking like, yeah. So hopefully it's clean. If it is fractured, it's clean and not displaced, so that would minimise the time. But, yeah, that's what it's looking like. Just feel like, yeah, it's still trying to work out whether we should have played him or not, but he was delivering too. He was playing such a good game tonight. It was like, he's such a player. 5 minutes after Wednesday night, he texts me to say, mate, I'm sweet, I want to play. Like, that's the sort of guy he is. Like, he loves the club, and he wanted to play for this bloke, and he told me that. So, it's, yeah, it hurts.
0: The magic rolls on for Carlton interim coach Josh Fraser. The Blues are now 3-0 under his leadership after a dramatic 4-point upset victory over Geelong. A mark and goal in the final 2 minutes from skipper Patrick Cripps, delivering a memorable victory.
6: The closer you are to goal, the easier it is to kick one. Don't tell Ollie Dempsey.
7: That's a goal.
6: It wasn't given as one. Not that it was all bad luck for Dempsey on the goal line.
8: That's a goal.
9: That is a crazy goal.
6: 4-1 Geelong in the first term. Carlton combative in the second.
10: I don't know what Tommy Stewart's arguing about because he didn't get a hand on that.
6: Jack Eisen converting on that. 2 first half goals for Flynn Young.
9: Oh, it's a Flynn Young. Right spot, right time.
6: 18 first half touches for Jagger Smith. Tough tackling Carlton, giving Geelong the blues.
11: Have loved the defensive pressure in their attacking 50.
6: Carlton taking the lead early in the third term.
12: George Stewart slots the goal.
6: Returning fullback Jacob Wietering taking mark after mark.
13: He's having a terrific night.
6: His colleagues further forward kicking goal after goal. 3 in 4 minutes to be precise.
12: The Blues are hot.
6: Veteran marksman Jeremy Cameron returning fire for the Cats.
14: Not a problem. He has his regulation 3.
6: Bailey Smith bellowing bullets as well. the Blues by a point at the last change.
7: Just get to the breather at three-quarter time.
6: Will Haywood's third major answered by Smith setting up Patrick Dangerfield's first. That in turn trumped by Brodie Kemp's second goal.
7: And makes the moment.
6: Lawson Humphreys off after this awkward landing. Cameron seemingly smooth as silk.
8: Cameron's running back to the square and he's got it.
6: Jack Henry delivering the Cats the lead with less than 3 minutes to go.
8: A goal square contest and a goal square contest for Jack Henry.
6: It would take something special to top that. Something special wears number 9 for Carlton. Cometh the hour, cometh the captain, cometh the revival.
7: Patrick Cripps, you magnificent man!
6: Josh Fraser staying unmoved, his fans coming unglued. Signs of life suddenly everywhere for the old dark navy blues. Sunil Awasthi, Fox Sports News.
0: There's been a selection bombshell on the eve of the FIFA World Cup, with Christian Volpato joining the Socceroos training camp in Los Angeles. The Sydney-born attacker has sensationally switched his allegiance from the Italian Federation in a bid to play for Australia at next month's tournament. Football Australia says it has lodged all paperwork with FIFA to make the change after Volpato represented Italy at a youth level. The Socceroos' final squad of 26 players is set to be announced by head coach Tony Popovich on June 1. Four-time champion Iga Swiatek has cruised through to the round of 16 at the French Open with a straight sets win over compatriot Magda Linette. The number 3 seed was at her relentless best from the back of the court in the 6-4, 6-4 victory. Swiatek blasting 11 forehand winners in a contest that lasted an hour and 25 minutes.
15: That's a quality point, and you can understand that reaction from the former world number one. Swiatek breaks once more.
0: 24-year-old Swiatek has never lost at Roland Garros before the fourth round, and she keeps that record intact. Swiatek will face 15th seed Ukraine's Marta Kostyuk in the round of 16. Don't forget, for more live and breaking sport, tune in to Fox Sports News 500. It's time now for a look at the weather. Sky News weather senior meteorologist Rob Sharp.
16: This weekend, we've got wet weather returning to our southern regions. A low and front will approach the west coast, bringing periods of rain primarily in the evening towards Perth and the southwest. Showers will dance across the southeastern regions, especially through the morning in SA and afternoon in Victoria, as it stays sunny and dry up the east coast. But for more details on the rest of the weekend and next week's weather, come and join us on Channel 601.
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17: Sky News will be back after this short break.

0: An Indigenous camp dismantled in Brisbane at the site of a new Olympic stadium as police and protesters clash. Former Prime Minister Tony Abbott becomes the president of the Federal Liberal Party, vowing to bring Angus Taylor to victory.
1: I do believe that I have the ability to help Angus Taylor to be the next successful federal leader of the opposition.
0: The Attorney General has defended Labor's blocking of counter-terrorism funding details from the Bondi Royal Commission. And Blue Origin's New Glenn rocket explodes in a dramatic scene, creating a setback for NASA's moon mission. In Fox Sports News tonight, the Sharks pay a huge price in their win over the Sea Eagles. Blake Brayley injured and potentially out of Origin Game 2. Plus, Carlton continues to rebuild their season with a massive upset over Geelong. Patrick Cripps sealing their thrilling win at the MCG.
2: And in weather, the skies are clearing for the East Coast this weekend as rain returns to the south. But for a detailed look at the rest of the weekend and next week's weather, join us on Channel 601.
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0: Welcome to Newsnight. I'm Candice Wyatt. Five people have been arrested during a showdown between protesters and police at Victoria Park in Brisbane. The Stoush is over plans to close the park to the public and build a new stadium for the 2032 Brisbane Olympic Games.
4: A showdown had been looming. On Friday, it was on full display as activists and authorities faced off. Chaotic scenes unfolded when Brisbane City Council workers were called in to remove an Aboriginal tent embassy. The Koori Camp Embassy has been in Victoria Park since April 5 to disrupt the construction of a stadium for the 2032 Brisbane Olympic Games. Work is scheduled to begin on Monday, June 1, during National Reconciliation Week, but activists were given until 2 p.m. to vacate. Arrests were made as the tents were taken down.
5: You can't take the spoon, big boy!
4: Stand down! Activists voiced their outrage as their belongings were collected.
5: Move it! Leave it here! We don't give you permission to take it!
6: The Koori Camp Embassy foreshadowed that things could get heated, and that has certainly been the case as the main tent here was dismantled.
4: Challenges have been made under the Aboriginal and Torres Strait Islander Heritage Protection Act.
7: We're all Australians and we have a law here. It's called Law, L-A-W. We also have a coexisting law, our law, L-O-R-E, or however you want to spell it. We don't spell, we don't use words. We are not a cowboy country. And we don't trample on the law.
4: The Koori Camp Embassy has been dismantled for the time being. Tensions could re-escalate over the weekend when protests are planned. Casey Shields, Sky News, Brisbane.
0: Queensland's former Premier Campbell Newman has weighed into the matter, urging the federal government, Environment Minister rather, to intervene. Speaking on Steve Price, Mr Newman acknowledges the significance of the site for First Nations people.
8: It's a matter of black on white historical fact that this site was very significant for Aboriginal people. I'd be just saying to the federal minister, Murray Watt, it's time to step up and actually make a decision on these claims that have been lodged with you by the elders.
0: Tony Abbott is back at the top of Liberal politics tonight, elected party president by a room full of Liberal faithful hungry for a reset. The former Prime Minister receiving a hero's welcome as supporters backed him to help rebuild the party.
9: A hero's welcome from Liberal faithful. Tony Abbott returned to centre stage, elected the new president of the Liberal Party.
1: My fellow Liberals, I thank you for the honour of presiding over the organisational wing of this wonderful party.
9: The former Prime Minister Tony Abbott making his return to politics after his loss in the seat of Rohingya in the 2019 election.
1: I owe the Liberal Party big time, and that's why I regard it as my duty to serve the party in this time of existential crisis.
9: It's the first time a former Prime Minister or party leader has led the Liberal Party since 1945, and it comes as the Liberals search for a way back after years of division and electoral defeat.
1: I do believe that I have the ability to help Angus Taylor to be the next successful federal leader of the opposition.
9: The rise of One Nation is certainly a hurdle the Liberals need to overcome. Following the loss of former opposition leader Susan Lee's seat and a growing drift away from the major parties.
1: Our challenge is to persuade a sceptical public that we remain the most credible alternative party of government in this country.
9: The former Prime Minister wants to see this change and return to the values he believes delivered it electoral success in the past.
1: Our economy is stagnating. Our society is fragmenting, our security is imperiled, and underneath it all, there is a kind of spiritual malaise. We don't believe in ourselves anymore.
9: The change at a federal level follows the Victorian State Liberal Conference last weekend. Brian Longnane elected the new party president, 6 months out from the state election.
10: This is the only party that can restore hope to Australians and get us moving in the right direction.
9: A confident front from the party faithful as the Liberals push to reset and rebuild.
1: As Liberals, we cherish freedom, we respect tradition, but above all else, we love our country.
9: Georgie Dickerson, Sky News, Melbourne.
0: The government insists it is fully cooperating with the Royal Commission into Anti-Semitism and Social Cohesion. This is despite blocking the commission from learning more about cabinet decisions on counter-terror resourcing in the lead-up to the Bondi attack. Senior reporter Matt Taylor has the details.
11: The government wants to prevent the Royal Commissioner, Virginia Bell, from being able to consider cabinet conversations about where counter-terrorism funding was directed in the lead-up to the Bondi attack. The head of ASIO, Mike Burgess, took to the stand at the Royal Commission earlier this week, and after his appearance, the Commission released his statement. But what was provided was a heavily redacted version, revealing the Albanese government was seeking to block the release of information about whether Cabinet had directed agencies to focus less on counter-terror in the lead-up to December 14. The government is claiming public interest immunity over the issue, saying that Cabinet discussions are in confidence and should remain private. But the opposition has concerns.
12: This argument that cabinet deliberations therefore must be excluded under their long-standing convention doesn't stand to reason, and of course there is precedence for this sort of information having been released to a royal commission under negotiated circumstances. So I hope that the government does the right thing and doesn't hide this information from the public or the commission.
11: The government says the decision to invoke the public interest immunity claim was to protect the cabinet process, but there are now claims that could show the government was in some way partly culpable, given the focus on counter-terror shifted. The government has defended the process.
13: Whilst it's not appropriate to comment on evidence that has been provided to the Royal Commission, there is nothing that the Commonwealth's doing that is novel in terms of there being cabinet confidentiality. It's a well-established legal principle that cabinet documents and information of that nature attract public interest immunity in legal proceedings and royal commissions.
11: The commissioner will be able to review the cabinet material and then make a decision on whether the public interest immunity remains or whether or not the evidence is admissible.
14: I would urge Judge Bell to take a very expansive view of her own powers. She does get to make the final decision. In that sense, she's like a judge ruling on admissibility of evidence.
11: The Bondi attack on December 14 killed 15 innocent people. The Royal Commission is currently ongoing, hearing submissions from police and intelligence officials behind closed doors.
0: An internal investigation has substantiated allegations a Darwin IT worker was subjected to inappropriate workplace conduct before his sudden death last year. Sean Joyce's family had accused the Department of Corporate and Digital Development of operating an unsafe workplace where they say Sean was overworked and bullied as he tried to implement the Northern Territory Government's troubled Acacia IT project.
15: It's 9 months since Sean Joyce's family first came forward with concerns about their brother's treatment.
16: I think what pushed him over the edge was the workplace environment and the culture.
15: Sean had worked as a contractor on the Northern Territory's Acacia IT project. It was supposed to improve the clinical record systems at NT hospitals, but was plagued by cost blowouts and delays. As the political pressure rose to have the project delivered, so did the demands on workers.
16: Two weeks before Sean died, he raised an issue in the senior leadership team meeting about concern around people burning out, around people's well-being, and that something bad might happen to someone. And the response from the director was just get it done.
15: The allegations prompted an internal investigation, which is now complete. The department's CEO, Catherine Webber, said the investigation identified matters relating to workplace conduct, governance and workplace culture, including matters that certain conduct was inappropriate and not consistent with expected standards. The department is taking action in response to those matters. The department didn't answer questions about whether anyone had been stood down as a result of the internal investigation. It said ongoing investigations by the coroner, NT WorkSafe and the NT Police meant it could not provide further comment. In a statement, Cara Joyce said she hoped her brother's death would lead to change. Nothing will bring Sean back, but after many months, it is important that the experiences of staff have finally been recognised. Our focus remains on ensuring the full circumstances are properly understood and that meaningful changes come from this so workers are better protected in the future. Matt Cunningham, Sky News, Darwin.
0: The head of Jim Chalmers' own department has contradicted the government's budget narrative. The Treasury Secretary claims tax changes aren't about boosting housing supply, as new modelling suggests they'll only make things worse.
17: For years, the federal government has said the key to solving the housing crisis is
18: supply.
19: New housing supply.
17: But when it comes to capital gains tax and negative gearing, the Treasury Secretary Jenny Wilkinson believes,
20: I think the better way to think about the impact of these tax changes is about changing the distribution of ownership rather than them being central to changing the sort of supply itself.
17: Trying to rescue its narrative, Labor is asking voters not to fixate on its controversial tax measures.
21: Jenny's right. There is not one single measure in the housing market that by itself delivers fairness and equity and access and new supply. But taken together, this is an intergenerational package.
17: A package the government says when combined with 5% deposits and billions for critical infrastructure will see an extra 30,000 homes built over the decade. But that claim is being refuted by key housing bodies who've released new modelling to warn the budget could do more harm than good. The Property Council, Real Estate Institute and Master Builders say the full suite will in fact see almost 9,000 fewer homes built over 4 years, as well as raising rents by $9 a week, wiping nearly $1 billion off GDP and shedding 4,000 tradies.
22: We do not need to be shuffling the pieces of pie around on a small pie.
23: It is just a tax grab because this government has run out of money.
17: Consultation on the reforms will continue for the next month. The Prime Minister remains open to minor tweaks but is ruling out a major rewrite. Cameron Redden, Sky News, Canberra.
0: New Zealand's government is rolling out the welcome mat for Australian businesses wanting to avoid Australia's capital gains tax changes. New Zealand handed down its budget yesterday, which revealed its treasury is forecasting for modest economic growth later this year, similar to Australia. Correspondent Bridie Whitten reports.
24: New Zealand's Finance Minister Nicola Willis is reaffirming her bold pitch to Australians, saying with economic recovery slated for later this year and no capital gains tax, New Zealand is a brighter place for Australians to start a business.
25: I'm really pleased to see that message getting out there because we love entrepreneurship, we love startups,
2: We're a great place to do business. And if people want to come and take risks in our country with their capital, bring their talent, their investment here, we want them to come.
24: She has her own political fight over capital gains tax. The country's Labor Party is promising a 28% tax on gains made from investment properties. Revenue would go towards 3 free GP visits each year for all Kiwis, should it win the November 7 election.
2: Look around the world. They always start narrow and then they grow and they grow and they grow and more people are caught in the net. And that will actually be part of our message to New Zealanders. Don't let them open the door to this stuff. There are snakes, spiders and puppy dog tails behind it, and it will hurt all of us.
24: She handed down the country's budget on Thursday, dubbed the Tough Love Budget. It revealed cuts to the public service and a scheme that gave university students their final year of study for free, saving the budget a combined $2.8 billion over 4 years. New Zealand's public service will lose 8,700 jobs by mid-2029. Most agencies must cut spending by 2% this year, 5% next year, and 5% from 2028. The budget forecasts a return to surplus by mid-2029, a year earlier than previously signalled. Her government hopeful its focus on lowering debt and getting the country's books back in order will resonate with voters.
0: NASA's ambitious plan to build a home on the moon for humans has suffered a startling setback. One of its rockets exploded in flames on the launch pad, leaving its mega-rich owner searching for answers.
3: Major setback in the space race. Blue Origin's New Glenn rocket exploding on the launch pad during an engine test.
5: Something blew up. Oh my gosh.
3: 98 metres tall, it was obliterated. The massive fireball fell across Florida's space coast. This region houses Cape Canaveral and the Kennedy Space Center, so residents are used to rocket launches. But this was something else. The blast shook homes and lit up the sky. It was even spotted by a passenger in a passing aircraft. The New Glenn was undergoing a hot fire test. The engines ignited while the rocket is still anchored to the ground. Blue Origin described the explosion as an anomaly. Founder Jeff Bezos adding, all personnel are accounted for and safe. It's too early to know the root cause, but we're already working to find it. Very rough day, but we'll rebuild. Sympathy from SpaceX rival Elon Musk. Most unfortunate, rockets are hard.
6: I don't think that's going to lift off tomorrow.
3: The explosion will be a blow for NASA as it's relying on Blue Origin to help build a lunar base and return humans to the moon.
0: Coming up on Newsnight, Defence Minister Richard Marles has called out China's forum absence in Singapore.
19: Sky News will be back after this short break.

0: Sky News will be back after this short break.
1: Welcome back. Defence Minister Richard Marles has called out China's attendance at the three-day Shangri-La dialogue in Singapore. China's Defence Minister Zhong Jun has skipped the forum for the second year running. Mr. Marles says it's a missed opportunity to develop better relationships as China continues to build its military.
2: We've also seen China engage in the biggest conventional military build-up in the world since the end of the Second World War, and that has not happened with a strategic reassurance for other countries. And again, that's a point that we make to China when we meet with China. All of that, highlights how important it is to have opportunities for dialogue. It has been a good opportunity when they have been here. We look for opportunities to have that dialogue with China, where what they attend and what they don't is a matter for them.
1: US Defence Secretary Pete Hegseth, Japan's Defence Minister, and counterparts from France, Britain and the Philippines, as well as other nations, are attending. The federal government has begun its preparation for a national strategic fleet of vessels. The ANL Kokoda has been secured as the first container ship for the fleet's pilot program. The fleet is expected to be made up of 12 privately owned vessels and is aimed at providing essential supplies in times of crisis. Industry Minister Tim Ayres has defended vessel delays in the program and says the strategic fleet will help Australia navigate global supply chain disruptions.
3: This is an important step forward. There's still a long way to go, but it's an important practical step forward in rebuilding Australia's maritime and commercial maritime capability. It's an improvement in our sovereignty and our economic resilience, but of course there's lots more work to do.
1: KPMG Chief Executive Andrew Yates has resigned suddenly over an ongoing scandal in his audit division. It follows an investigation by a legal firm into the company's prior internal and external inquiries. The probe found the accounting giant had fallen short of the rigour required to look into a whistleblower's claims of alleged misconduct, billing fraud and conflicts of interest. Andrew Yates had his leadership extended in 2024 and was due to work in the new role until 2027. It has been revealed a teenager who caused a fatal car crash in Melbourne had only been on probation for 9 days. He drove a stolen SUV through a red light, killing his friend in a high-speed crash last May. He was almost three times over the legal alcohol limit. 3 months before the crash, he had left a man with a lifelong disability after a beating. The 17-year-old is expected to be sentenced when he returns to court in July. An arrest has been made in the 1994 cold case of an armed robbery at Melbourne's Chadstone Shopping Centre. 78-year-old former rugby league player Gary Sullivan has been accused of shooting three people during the robbery. Families of the victims hope they are finally one step closer to finding closure.
4: Pinned between two detectives, 78-year-old Gary Sullivan flown back to Melbourne after flying under the radar for 32 years. He's accused of shooting three people during a brazen daylight robbery at Chadstone Shopping Centre in May 1994. But as he was marched down the airport halls, a blunt denial.
5: You're going to fight the charges, Gary?
6: Sure.
5: Why do you think you'll fight them?
4: Carl Benjaminson's dad, Sver, was one of the armour guard officers allegedly shot that morning. After more than three decades without answers, he says finding out about the arrest was almost surreal.
7: There was a funny pause where the police officer said, you're still there, because I was literally just stopped in the street holding my phone, not quite believing what I'd heard.
4: He soon discovered Sullivan was a former Newtown rugby player who represented Australia in the 1970 World Cup.
7: Biggest thing for Dad was the fact that so many people were injured. He was obviously traumatised by the experience himself, but he really carried with him the distress that so many other people were injured.
4: Just one of the three men shot that morning is still alive to hear the truth. Carl's dad died late last year.
7: It's an unclosed chapter. It's something that, yes, it happened a long time ago, but you're always conscious that it was unsolved.
1: A drug smuggling drone has been intercepted attempting to fly into a Queensland prison. The device, carrying more than $1 million worth of contraband, is now at the centre of a police investigation.
8: At the Townsville Correctional Centre, where prisoners are secured, eagle-eyed staff spot a security breach from the sky, a drug smuggling drone.
9: Thanks to the vigilance of our officers, this drone was stopped before it could get into the hands of our prisoners.
8: The dog squad helping sniff out over $1 million worth of contraband it was carrying, including illegal drugs, syringes and a mobile phone.
9: Anyone found attempting to introduce into our facilities faced serious consequences.
10: With police now investigating the $1 million fine from earlier this month, the penalty is 2 years jail for anyone attempting to operate a drone over correctional facilities.
11: Drones don't just threaten the safety of prisons, they threaten communities.
8: It's not the first time a drone has tried to infiltrate the Townsville prison, with authorities finding around $250,000 worth of methamphetamine, tobacco and cannabis on one that crashed inside back in 2022.
9: Not only does contraband pose a risk to our facilities, but it also threatens our ability to deliver rehabilitative services and programs.
1: The federal government has announced a major funding boost to help lower the rates of preterm births across the country. Aston Blomfeld reports.
12: Around 26,000 preterm babies are born across the country each year. The Australian Preterm Birth Prevention Alliance has received a $7 million injection to help bring that number down. Since it was first established in 2018, the organisation's world-leading Every Week Counts program has expanded to more than 40 hospitals and has seen a 10% increase in preterm births. Some of the clinical strategies include identifying women at risk of early birth, avoiding delivery before 39 weeks, measuring cervix length during mid-pregnancy scans, offering quitline support and ongoing care with the same midwife. The 10% drop has helped lower the rate of perinatal mortality and cerebral palsy, along with chronic lung disease. It's also helped reduce the strain on hospitals. Immediate care for a baby less than 750 grams typically costs the healthcare system $216,000.
13: I'd like to express my grateful appreciation to the Minister, the Assistant Minister, all levels of government and Australia's healthcare workers. Australia is now the world's first nation to have a national preterm birth prevention program and remains the only nation. It is working. We have lowered the rate of preterm birth in Australia and early term birth. It is something I think all Australians should be proud of.
12: The Northern Territory has the highest rate of preterm births at 10.5%, followed by the ACT and Tasmania. Mothers who have delivered babies prematurely have welcomed the funding with open arms.
14: Clara wouldn't be here, you know. Having access to that level of support is critical for giving preterm babies a chance of survival. I think that infamous prem baby tenacity has really shown through her spirit. She's been a little fighter from the get-go.
12: The Alliance is now hoping to lower preterm births by an additional 10%.
1: Coming up on Newsnight, the US and Iran reach a tentative deal. Will President Trump approve the plan?
0: Sky News will be back after this short break.

0: Sky News will be back after this short break.
1: Welcome back. A tentative peace deal between the US and Iran is now on the table. It would extend the current agreement and begin talks on Iran's nuclear program, but it's unclear whether President Trump will approve the plan.
2: Well, this possible deal has no real guarantees, but it may be a jumping-off point to end the war. Iran launching a missile and Kuwait reported being targeted. This video, released by the Iranian military, even showing anti-American stickers being applied. But it apparently wasn't enough to derail a possible deal between the U.S. and Iran.
3: It's good to see you. Thanks for coming along today.
2: Vice President J.D. Vance spoke with reporters about a proposed Memorandum of Understanding, or MOU, between the two countries.
3: Well, I think it's hard to say exactly when or if the president's going to sign the MOU. We're going back and forth on a couple of language points. The
2: details are still emerging, but broadly speaking, it reportedly calls for an extension of the current ceasefire agreement, a path to reopen the Strait of Hormuz, and then a round of talks on Iran's nuclear program. And that did not sit well with some of the president's critics.
4: He's going to give billions of dollars now, reopen Iranian oil with no guarantee that they will stop enriching. This is a terrible deal because it was a terrible decision by the president.
5: Oil prices are down about 10% in May.
2: At the White House, Treasury Secretary Scott Bessent said energy markets are responding and more relief is on the way.
5: I think the oil market is going to be very well supplied on the other side of this, and that we could see prices come down very quickly.
2: It's still a question, though, when that would happen. In the meantime, gas prices here at home have been trending down in recent days.
1: Fighting between Israel and Hezbollah is escalating despite a ceasefire. Paramedics are increasingly becoming caught in the crossfire. More than 20 have been killed in the past month alone. And a warning, this report contains graphic images.
6: The life of a paramedic in Lebanon is full of danger right now. The first responders don body armour and helmets to enter the war zone that's outside. The Israeli military insists it's rooting out Hezbollah. To many Lebanese, it feels like collective punishment. The first responders know by turning up here to rescue the wounded puts themselves at risk. More than 20 medics have been killed during what's meant to be a truce. The Lebanese health ministry says they're being deliberately killed. The paramedics now wear GoPros to every call to counter Israeli claims that ambulances are being used to ferry Hezbollah fighters or weapons. What you're about to see will be upsetting to some and shows graphic injuries. There seem to be at least four people badly wounded. The first spotted is trapped under branches. A second is lying face down with critical head injuries, but appears to be conscious and moaning for help. They get him on a stretcher and between them inch the casualty over the twisted debris. This is a scene being repeated all across the south, and it's the rescuers who are the crucial link to any medical care nearby. A young medic called Ali does frantic CPR to try to revive his patient as he begins to lose consciousness. The hospital surgeons will take over now. Ali's panting gives away what he's put his body through.
7: Rest.
6: We first met one of the Nabateer crews at the end of March as he got emergency treatment. They'd returned from a funeral for two of their youngest colleagues, both teenagers, killed in an Israeli drone strike as they delivered food to those trapped in the city. Maddy insisted then, despite the dangers, they had to carry on. Who'll do this if we don't, he told us, and put his body armour straight back on to head out. It was only weeks later that Maddy too was killed in a triple tap attack. The GoPro footage from the day shows the Nabateer crews are the third on the scene. The second emergency crew ahead of them has already been hit. The Nabatir team is transferring those already injured medics into their ambulances. But it's at this point when they too are hit.
7: Injured medics into their ambulances, but it's at this point when they too are hit.

0: it's too unsafe to keep critically ill patients here. An already dangerous and unstable situation is becoming worse.
1: Romania, a member of NATO and the EU, says a drone launched by Russia has injured two people in its east. Romania's president, Nicolae Ciordan, says this is the most serious security incident to occur since the outbreak of the Russia-Ukraine war. He says the drone was part of a swarm of 43 aimed at targets in Ukraine. It fell on the roof of a block of flats and caused an explosion. NATO Secretary-General Mark Rutte says the organization stands ready to defend every inch of its territory. Eight students have been arrested in Kenya, accused of arson after a fire ripped through a dormitory, killing 16 girls. 79 of the more than 800 children who attend Utamishi Girls Academy are recovering from injuries. Fires are common in schools in Kenya. More than 100 were recorded in 2024. Research suggests many fires are lit by students protesting harsh discipline and poor conditions. A man has injured three people in a knife attack at a train station in Switzerland. Swiss media is reporting the suspect ran from the concourse shouting Allah Akbar before being arrested by police. The victims of the attack are being treated in hospital. The 31-year-old's motive is now under investigation. In news just in, CNN is reporting that the first survivor is out of the flooded cave in Laos. A South Australian cave diver has travelled to Laos to join the dangerous mission to rescue the remaining group of villagers who were trapped. Our Asia correspondent, Stash Butler, filed this report.
2: Low oxygen, flooded passages and extremely tight spaces lie between a group of stranded villagers and a cave rescue team in central Laos. That's where Australian diver Josh Richards comes in. The ex-soldier is on his way from Adelaide after saying he was invited by the rescue team's leader. He's described himself to Seven News as a small, wiggly guy who squeezes into small spaces, skills he'll need for the rescue. Five of the seven missing villagers have been found after more than a week trapped by a landslide and heavy floods. The whereabouts of the remaining two is unknown. Rescuers' focus is on finding them and beginning the difficult process of bringing the survivors to safety through flooded tunnels where any mistake could be deadly. Several of the divers were involved in the successful 2018 rescue of a Thai youth football team and their coach. Diver Josh Richards has told the ABC the passageways in the Laos cave system are much smaller than in the Thailand rescue, potentially making this mission more difficult.
1: Six passengers who were on board a cruise ship hit with a Hunter virus outbreak will stay in Western Australia for the duration of their 42-day quarantine period. Kira Hain is outside the facility on Perth's outskirts.
3: On May 15, four Australian citizens, one permanent resident and one New Zealand citizen landed here in Perth to begin isolating after being on board MV Hondius, the cruise ship embroiled in a Hunter virus outbreak. Initially, they were to spend the first 3 weeks of their 42-day isolation period at the Bullsbrook quarantine facility, as recommended by the World Health Organization. But since then, two more cases of hantavirus have been identified in the Netherlands and Spain. This has led to the federal government receiving updated health advice to extend their stay. The passengers, none of which are from WA, will now quarantine at the facility for the entirety of the 42 days, rather than being transported to their home states for the second half of their isolation.
4: They've only been tested again in the last 24 or 36 hours or so, and all six have again tested negative, but the cases overseas and the advice not just of our public health officials, but of the World Health Organisation, indicate that that does not mean that the risk of testing positive sometime into the future during that 42-day incubation period has completely passed.
3: A total of 13 people have tested positive for hantavirus worldwide, including three people who have died. The six passengers isolating at the facility will remain here until June 23.
1: After the break, all the sport, including a Christian conversion on the eve of the FIFA World Cup, as the Socceroos gain a potent attacking weapon.
5: Sky News will be back after this short break.

0: Time for your Fox Sports News update. The Sharks have held off a second-half onslaught to defeat the Sea Eagles 28-22. Cronulla's victory soured, though, with Blues hooker Blake Brayley suffering a suspected broken arm that could rule him out of Origin Game 2.
1: The Sea Eagles and Sharks facing off in the Battle of the Beaches, the boys in blue taking an early lead.
2: Down the middle, into the backfield, surely Puru on debut, he's over, he's waited so long to play first grade.
1: Nephi Puru crossing less than 10 minutes into his first NRL game, the home side protecting their turf but unable to do so for 18 straight tackles.
3: Bogarty, and it goes,
2: and now Falalu strolls over. They couldn't keep Manly out any longer.
1: Clayton Falalo scoring his third straight try against Cronulla before the Sharks bit back.
3: That's fine. Long ball down for Chandler, turning it in.
2: Wilted straight through. Oh, yes. He just zipped by Nathan Brown.
1: Billy Burns called in for backup at Shark Park before going one better on the stroke of half time.
2: Trindle, this could be one of the great tries. Burns! Amazing! Amazing, Cronulla! Sensational Sharks!
1: Cronulla crossing three times in 10 minutes to take a 22-4 half-time lead, but it was the Sea Eagles soaring into the second half.
2: Petrobojevic, he's getting closer, he's over, and he got it down. Petrobojevic drags the Sharks with him all the way.
1: Ben Trbojevic getting the visitors back on the scoreboard before Braden Trindle pulled out yet another trick.
2: Oh, beautiful work for Trindle. He does it all himself and he gets over. Brilliant try, Braden Trindle.
1: The Sea Eagles desperate to keep their winning streak alive. Two tries in 2 minutes, not a bad place to start.
2: As now Brooks, Hoyt burns away from Hazelton. Needs someone with him. Can he fight Fogarty? Knight toes it ahead. This is another length of the field job.
1: Manly trimming the margin to 4 midway through the half. The Sharks copping another cruel blow.
4: Huge news out of the Sharks dressing sheds, guys, being told Blake Brayley is a suspected broken arm. There is the tackle right there on Jason Sabi. Went straight up the tunnel, and that's what we are told at the moment.
1: The Blues hooker forced from the field as Sam Stone Street shut down the Sea Eagles.
2: On the side, he's in trouble and he's gone. Oh, that's a tremendous tackle there from Stone Street.
1: Cronulla holding on to claim a 6-point victory. Kieran Foran suffering just his second loss as Manly's interim coach. Sophie Norris, Fox Sports News.
5: Yeah, we'll scan that tomorrow, but that's what it's looking like, yeah. So hopefully it's clean. If it is fractured, it's clean and not displaced, so that would minimise the time. But, yeah, that's what it's looking like. Just feel like, yeah, it's still trying to work out whether we should have played him or not, but he was delivering too. He was playing such a good game tonight. It was like, he's such a player. 5 minutes after Wednesday night, he texts me to say, mate, I'm sweet, I want to play. Like, that's the sort of guy he is. Like, he loves the club and he wanted to play for this bloke and he told me that. So, it's, yeah, it hurts.
0: The magic rolls on for Carlton interim coach Josh Fraser. The Blues are now 3-0 under his leadership after a dramatic 4-point upset victory over Geelong. A mark and goal in the final 2 minutes from skipper Patrick Cripps, delivering a memorable victory.
6: The closer you are to goal, the easier it is to kick one. Don't tell Ollie Dempsey.
7: That's a goal.
6: It wasn't given as one. Not that it was all bad luck for Dempsey on the goal line.
8: That's a goal.
9: That is a crazy goal.
6: 4-1 Geelong in the first term. Carlton combative in the second.
10: I know what Tommy Stewart's arguing about because he didn't get a hand on that.
6: Jack Eisen converting on that. 2 first half goals for Flynn Young.
9: Oh, to Flynn Young, right spot, right time.
6: 18 first half touches for Jagger Smith. Tough tackling Carlton, giving Geelong the blues.
11: Have loved the defensive pressure in their attacking 50.
6: Carlton taking the lead early in the third term.
12: George Stewart slots the goal.
6: Returning fullback Jacob Wietering taking mark after mark.
13: He's having a terrific night.
6: His colleagues further forward kicking goal after goal. 3 in 4 minutes to be precise.
12: Blues are hot.
6: Veteran marksman Jeremy Cameron returning fire for the Cats.
14: Not a problem. He has his regulation 3.
6: Bailey Smith bellowing bullets as well. the Blues by a point at the last change.
7: Just get to the breather at three-quarter time.
6: Will Haywood's third major answered by Smith setting up Patrick Dangerfield's first. That in turn trumped by Brodie Kemp's second goal.
8: And meets the moment.
6: Lawson Humphreys off after this awkward landing. Cameron seemingly smooth as silk.
15: Cameron's running back to the square and he's got it.
6: Jack Henry delivering the Cats the lead with less than 3 minutes to go.
16: A goal square contest and a goal square contest for Jack Henry.
6: It would take something special to top that. Something special wears number 9 for Carlton. Cometh the hour, cometh the captain, cometh the revival.
17: Patrick Cripps, you magnificent man!
6: Josh Fraser staying unmoved, his fans coming unglued. Signs of life suddenly everywhere for the old dark navy blues. Sunil Awasthi, Fox Sports News.
0: There's been a selection bombshell on the eve of the FIFA World Cup, with Christian Volpato joining the Socceroos training camp in Los Angeles. The Sydney-born attacker has sensationally switched his allegiance from the Italian Federation in a bid to play for Australia at next month's tournament. Football Australia says it has lodged all paperwork with FIFA to make the change after Volpato represented Italy at a youth level. The Socceroos' final squad of 26 players is set to be announced by head coach Tony Popovich on June 1. Four-time champion Iga Swiatek has cruised through to the round of 16 at the French Open with a straight sets win over compatriot Magda Linette. The number 3 seed was at her relentless best from the back of the court in the 6-4, 6-4 victory. Swiatek blasting 11 forehand winners in a contest that lasted an hour and 25 minutes.
18: It's a quality point, and you can understand that reaction from the former world number one. Swiatek breaks once more.
0: 24-year-old Swiatek has never lost at Roland Garros before the fourth round, and she keeps that record intact. Swiatek will face 15th seed Ukraine's Marta Kostyuk in the round of 16. Don't forget, for more live and breaking sport, tune in to Fox Sports News 500. It's time now for a look at the weather. Sky News weather senior meteorologist Rob Sharp.
19: This weekend, we've got wet weather returning to our southern regions. A low and front will approach the west coast, bringing periods of rain primarily in the evening towards Perth and the southwest. Showers will dance across the southeastern regions, especially through the morning in SA and afternoon in Victoria, as it stays sunny and dry up the east coast. But for more details on the rest of the weekend and next week's weather, come and join us on Channel 601.
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0: US President Donald Trump in the White House Situation Room. The world waiting to see if he'll sign off on the latest peace proposal with Iran. The first of the Laos cave divers extracted after being stranded for more than a week. Two injured after a suspected Russian drone hits an apartment block in Romania in what would be the first NATO resident casualties of the war. Arrests made as tensions spill over when police move on activists demonstrating against the Brisbane 2032 game site. And former Prime Minister Tony Abbott pledging to return to liberal values as he assumes the presidency of the party. Plus, in sport, the Blues continue their AFL revival with a shock win over the high-flying Cats. Today's weather, ongoing gusty wind but dry in New South Wales. Severe weather crossing the southwest tonight. A full forecast is just ahead.
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0: Hello, a very warm welcome to you this Saturday morning, May 30th. Great to have your company. Donald Trump has wrapped up what he's called the final determination on Iran after a two-hour meeting in the White House Situation Room. Let's go to Washington correspondent Jonathan Kersley, who's outside the West Wing now. Jono, a very good morning from Australia. Are the two sides any closer to an initial deal?
2: Well, that's the big and ultimate question, isn't it, Alex? And right now it seems as if for now it is a status quo. There's been no confirmation coming out of the White House yet that any major deal has been struck. After President Trump launched into Truth Social earlier this morning with essentially his ultimatum, what he said Iran should and must be doing in order for this deal to be done. It was there he announced he was heading inside the Situation Room with his closest advisors for what he called the final determination on the situation with Iran. I want to read you some of his very lengthy post about what he is seeking from Iran as part of this deal. It is quite lengthy, but it is important to get through. This is some of what he says. Iran must agree that they will never have a nuclear weapon or bomb. The Hormuz Strait must be immediately open. No tolls for unrestricted shipping traffic in both directions. He goes on to talk about enriched uranium. Now, this has been a central point, too, for the Trump administration throughout the entirety of this conflict. He says the enriched material, sometimes referred to as nuclear dust, which is buried deep underground with virtually collapsed mountains caused by our powerful B-2 bomber attack 11 months ago, sitting on top of it, will be unearthed by the United States in close coordination and conjunction with the Islamic Republic of Iran, plus the International Atomic Energy Agency. And destroyed. Alex, it's also interesting, worth noting, that point that President Trump talks about of the idea that Iran must never have a nuclear weapon and must commit to that was one of the main elements of the JCPOA, the so-called Iran nuclear deal struck by President Obama that President Trump walked away from in his first term. We've also heard from Iran's foreign ministry spokesperson today, spoke a couple of hours or so ago as the talks were going on inside the Situation Room. Still, according to Iran, there is some work to be done on the finalization of any document. Let's hear from the Iran foreign ministry spokesperson.
3: As I speak to you now, the exchange of messages is continuing, but an understanding has not been finalized. Regarding other points that have been mentioned, including the nuclear issue, I stress again that at this stage, we are focused on ending the war.
2: Alex, we've seen the US financial markets respond positively to the idea that President Trump could be approaching a final decision on the proposed arrangements that were before him and had been before him for a number of days. Oil prices also fell, but there came a warning when it comes to the Strait of Hormuz and oil supply from a number of groups, including the International Energy Agency, the World Bank, the International Monetary Fund, and the World Trade Organization, which met yesterday but issued this joint statement happened today, and it is telling. They say if shipping flows do not return to normal, continued rapid depletion of global oil inventories ahead of peak summer oil demand in the Northern Hemisphere would present increasing risks for fuel security, market conditions, and broader economic resilience. So while negotiations between Iran and the United States continue very much behind the scenes and obviously inside their own respective camps, with the idea that they both want to get to ending this conflict, there is clear concern that if something is not done to reopen the Strait of Hormuz, then there is going to be a severe and ongoing financial and oil supply implication for countries around the world, Alex.
0: Yeah, it felt like we're on the verge of a deal this time last week, and it's often seemed like a full storm at times in recent weeks, the world hoping this is different. Jonathan Kersley, thank you. NATO partners are condemning Russia after a drone struck an apartment building in Romania. The explosion injured two people. Moscow's being accused of reckless behaviour, but Russian President Vladimir Putin is blaming Ukraine.
4: A Russian drone hitting NATO territory. That's what Romania says happened here overnight. The drone struck this apartment block in a city close to the border with Ukraine, injuring a mother and her child, terrorising many more.
5: When I heard the bang, I didn't even know which way to run. I jumped out of bed and rushed to my husband because he's sick. The fright is sinking in even more now as I realise that this disaster just passed right over us.
4: Romania's president, clear about who's to blame.
6: The full responsibility for this incident lies with Russia, a country that has been waging a war of aggression against Ukraine for more than 4 years. In view of this situation, the Consul General of the Russian Federation in Constanta has been declared a persona non grata, and the Consulate General of the Russian Federation in Constanta will close.
4: Romania thinks the drone was most likely part of a Russian attack against Ukraine and that it accidentally strayed across the border into Romanian airspace. But Russia's President Vladimir Putin says he wants to see the evidence.
7: No one can say what origin a particular aircraft has until it has been examined. After all, we know that Ukrainian drones have strayed into Finnish airspace, into Polish airspace, and at some point into the airspace of the Baltic states.
4: The NATO alliance is putting on a united front with Romania. Britain's Prime Minister said in a post on social media, "This is a serious violation of NATO airspace. Russia's aggression against Ukraine and attacks on civilians and civilian infrastructure threatens the security of our entire continent. The UK unreservedly condemns such strikes." Russian drones have entered NATO airspace multiple times since the start of the Ukraine war. The incursions have never been grave enough to trigger the alliance's collective Article 5 military response. But this is the first time civilians have been injured in a built-up area. A sign that the risk of escalation is rising.
0: Back home, Tony Abbott is back at the top of Liberal politics, elected party president by a room full of the party faithful, hungry for a reset. The former prime minister receiving a hero's welcome as supporters backed him to help rebuild the party.
8: A hero's welcome from Liberal faithful. Tony Abbott returned to centre stage, elected the new president of the Liberal Party.
9: My fellow Liberals, I thank you for the honour of presiding over the organisational wing of this wonderful party.
8: The former Prime Minister Tony Abbott making his return to politics after his loss in the seat of Rohingya in the 2019 election.
9: I owe the Liberal Party big time, and that's why I regard it as my duty to serve the party in this time of existential crisis.
8: It's the first time a former Prime Minister or party leader has led the Liberal Party since 1945. And it comes as the Liberals search for a way back after years of division and electoral defeat.
9: I do believe that I have the ability to help Angus Taylor to be the next successful federal leader of the opposition.
8: The rise of One Nation is certainly a hurdle the Liberals need to overcome. Following the loss of former opposition leader Susan Lee's seat, and a growing drift away from the major parties.
9: Our challenge is to persuade a sceptical public that we remain the most credible alternative party of government in this country.
8: The former Prime Minister wants to see this change and return to the values he believes delivered it electoral success in the past.
9: Our economy is stagnating, our society is fragmenting, our security is imperiled, and underneath it all, there is a kind of spiritual malaise. We don't believe in ourselves anymore.
8: The change at a federal level follows the Victorian State Liberal Conference last weekend. Brian Longnane elected the new party president, 6 months out from the state election.
10: This is the only party that can restore hope to Australians and get us moving in the right direction.
8: A confident front from the party faithful as the Liberals push to reset and rebuild.
9: As Liberals, we cherish freedom. We respect tradition, but above all else, we love our country.
8: Georgie Dickerson, Sky News, Melbourne.
0: Five people have been arrested during a showdown between protesters and police at Victoria Park in Brisbane. The showdown's over the building of a new stadium for the 2032 Brisbane Olympics.
11: A showdown had been looming. On Friday, it was on full display as activists and authorities faced off. Chaotic scenes unfolded when Brisbane City Council workers were called in to remove an Aboriginal tent embassy. The Koori Camp Embassy has been in Victoria Park since April 5 to disrupt the construction of a stadium for the 2032 Brisbane Olympic Games. Work is scheduled to begin on Monday, June 1, during National Reconciliation Week, but activists were given until 2 p.m. to vacate. Arrests were made as the tents were taken down.
12: You can't take the spoonfish, boys!
13: Stand down!
12: Stand down!
11: Activists voiced their outrage as their belongings were collected.
12: Move it! Leave it here! We don't give you permission to take it!
10: The Koori Camp Embassy foreshadowed that things could get heated, and that has certainly been the case as the main tent here was dismantled.
11: Challenges have been made under the Aboriginal and Torres Strait Islander Heritage Protection Act.
14: We're all Australians and we have a law here. It's called Law, L-A-W. We also have a coexisting law, our law, L-O-R-E, or however you want to spell it. We don't spell, we don't use word. We are not a cowboy country. And we don't trample on the law.
11: The Koori Camp Embassy has been dismantled for the time being. Tensions could re-escalate over the weekend when protests are planned. Casey Shields, Sky News, Brisbane.
0: Still strong, that's the message from the first survivor extracted after nearly a week stranded within a flooded cave in Laos. This is the moment he emerged with rescuers overnight. Specialist cave divers called in to help the five villagers who became trapped when flash flooding and landslides blocked their exit. Emergency crews confirmed it took around 37 minutes to complete the rescue mission. The rescued cave diver with a message for everyone shortly after he emerged. Four more people remain stuck and are expected to spend another day underground while crews attempt the complex extraction. Two others who entered with the group have not been accounted for. Time now to take a look at the latest weather with our senior meteorologist, Rob Sharp.
15: This weekend, we've got wet weather returning to our southern regions. A low and front will approach the west coast, bringing periods of rain primarily in the evening towards Perth and the southwest. Showers will dance across the southeastern regions, especially through the morning in SA and afternoon in Victoria, as it stays sunny and dry up the east coast. But for more details on the rest of the weekend and next week's weather, come and join us on Channel 601.
0: Just ahead here on Weekend First Edition, billionaire Jeff Bezos launching an investigation into the Blue Origin launch pad fireball.
16: Sky. Sky News will be back after this short break.

0: Hello, I'm Alex Thomas with your Weekend First Edition. Welcome back. As the Albanese government introduces its budget legislation to Parliament, the nation's small businesses are urging the Treasurer to rethink the changes to capital gains tax and negative gearing. Sky News spoke with several small business operators who say the changes will discourage investment and penalise ambition.
1: Jasmine Papalia owns and operates Minocco Concepts, an interior design small business located in Sydney's southern suburbs, specialising in residential renovations.
2: We're dealing with the couple getting into the market for the first time. We're dealing with the families that are growing and expanding. And we're dealing with people who are retiring and downsizing or upsizing to accommodate grandchildren.
1: But after the release of this year's federal budget, she's noticed a change.
2: It's the first time I've actually had to have clients coming to me with fear-based reactions going, hold on, pause, what are we doing?
1: Jasmine says the lack of certainty is seeing clients either cancel plans or cut back on how much they're willing to spend.
2: And they're looking at it going, how am I going to access my money? Hold on, I thought I had this much. I now have this much. What are we going to do?
1: Calvin Kwok is one of those clients. He hired Jasmine to help him and his family renovate their dream home, but he's now rethinking his plans.
3: We had planned to use our after-tax proceeds from some investments that we have to do some renovation work on our home, and that's all now put on hold.
1: He's also concerned about the domino effect his decision to scale back will have on the wider industry.
3: That just doesn't affect me. It affects people like Jasmine, who we engage as interior designer, architects, builders, contractors, suppliers. These are people whose businesses and livelihoods are now in jeopardy because of these tax changes.
1: Builders and suppliers say the uncertainty about the tax changes is having a noticeable impact on the order book.
4: At the moment, when your cash flow is going left, right and centre, it's so hard to plan. It's so hard to be honest with clients when things are just changing by the day.
1: Fouad Rich oversees renovation projects like this inner city apartment refit. He says consumers are now facing a double whammy of rising costs and now higher tax.
4: We were already just getting on top of rising prices, and now that we've just gone over the hurdle of that, now we've got to battle federal changes, legislation changes, as well as super changes.
1: He says that some basic building costs are up as much as 50% in recent months and has no choice but to pass that on to consumers.
5: So unpopular are some of the changes in the budget that people like Calvin Kwok are considering leaving Australia, a place he's called home since he was a small child, and moving overseas to somewhere like Singapore.
1: The Southeast Asian city-state is a growing hub for tech, finance, and even startups, and currently has a capital gains tax rate of zero and an income tax rate that is below 20%.
3: It's not just about the money, it's about rewarding ambition and effort and hard work. Those are all being penalised with this new proposal. And so we do need to think about what's best for our future.
1: For Jasmine, it's about helping small business succeed.
2: We want people opening small businesses. For me, it makes me think, have I made the right decision? And the idea or the concept of someone coming and taking such a huge part of my business after such huge sacrificing, it's devastating.
1: The government says it will consult some sectors on aspects of its tax changes. Matt Taylor, Sky News, Sydney.
0: Productivity Commission Chair Danielle Wood is pushing for states to step up productivity growth. Ms. Wood believes premiers need to take greater responsibility in addressing the stagnation. She believes dumping stamp duty and other inefficient taxes could help, arguing that land tax is a way better way to raise revenue. Treasurer Jim Chalmers already identified low productivity as a factor of inflation in the federal budget. An investigation's begun into a Blue Origin rocket that exploded during testing in Florida. The Jeff Bezos-backed operation describing the spectacle as an anomaly. NASA will assist with the investigation and future launches.
6: Blue Origin's massive New Glenn rocket exploding into a fireball on the launch pad Thursday night, lighting up the sky over Cape Canaveral Space Force Station. It happened during an engine test ahead of a satellite launch that was scheduled for next week. The explosion was seen and felt by residents along Florida's Space Coast.
7: I looked up into the sky here and it was just a ball of, it looked like the sun was coming up, and then it came back down. And then I'm still trying to figure out what happened. And this gulf of air almost like pushed me back.
6: The New Glenn rocket had just received clearance from the FAA to resume flight after a failure during its third mission last month. Blue Origin intends to use the rockets to launch lunar landers on future missions for NASA's Artemis program.
8: It will take some time to rebuild their pad. We're optimistic they'll have those landers ready, and that's why it's so imperative we get back on our feet, move forward.
6: NASA Administrator Jared Isaacman posted on social media, quote, spaceflight is unforgiving, and developing new heavy lift launch capability is extraordinarily difficult. We will work with our partners to support a thorough investigation of this anomaly, assess near-term mission impacts, and get back to launching rockets. Although the cause of the explosion remains under investigation, Blue Origin and Space Force officials say all personnel at the site are accounted for, and amazingly, no one was injured.
0: A UK driver and his passenger have been sentenced to more than 11 years behind bars each in an inhalant charged dangerous driving case. 20-year-old Uwais Hussain was filmed driving through Manchester at speeds of up to 220 kilometres an hour in a 50 zone, a car colliding with a vehicle belonging to a 50-year-old man who later died in hospital. The owner of the car, Usman Mahmoud, was seen in the passenger side inhaling nitrous oxide. Both passenger and driver could be seen inhaling from balloons at a petrol station prior to the incident. Following the crash, the driver's Apple Watch triggered an emergency call, which recorded the pair's conversation.
9: Of this Apple Watch, longitude -0089.
10: Okay, Uber man.
9: Automated search.
10: Are you booking an Uber or not? If anything, you just stay there. Saying you were driving. No, man. That's right, man. Stolen, man. See, it was a mistake, man. They're going to know. They're going to block your tree right there, man. God bless you. Give me a balloon. I'm not going to believe.
0: Mr. Hussain was sentenced to more than 11 years for causing death by dangerous driving. Mr. Mahmoud, the passenger, was jailed for over 12 years for the rarely used charge of aiding and abetting causing death by dangerous driving. Many business leaders have declared AI will reduce the need for a variety of jobs as layoffs at Meta, Block and Amazon shape the tech industry. But experts say it may not actually be as bad as it seems.
11: The question is not whether AI will shape the world, it will.
12: Jeers at graduations across the country at the mere mention of artificial intelligence.
11: We do not know.
12: Concern over AI's impact on jobs, adding to the stress of new grads entering an already uncertain labor market.
13: We've seen a real pullback in demand for workers in the last couple of years. A lot of people have said, oh, you know, this is AI. AI is destroying entry-level roles.
12: But those fears of complete job replacement aren't yet bearing out in the real world.
13: And what our research shows, and indeed, is that there's fewer than 1% of skills and job postings right now that AI is able to actually do at a level where you might call it replacement.
12: While AI can automate about 57% of work-related tasks, according to consulting firm McKinsey & Company, senior partner Alexis Krivkovich says it can't do everything.
14: AI certainly does many tasks at the individual level incredibly well. But that doesn't mean you don't still need the human in the loop.
12: Instead of replacing jobs, she says companies are reimagining them and recalibrating operations to take advantage of what the technology has to offer.
14: Almost every company is embracing the tools and trying to introduce AI into their workforce to help people be more empowered.
12: The real competition, according to Indeed senior economist Corey Staley, isn't coming from AI itself.
13: It's important to realize that AI is not necessarily going to take your job, but AI, somebody who knows how to use the AI, might.
0: We've got a Fox Sports update heading your way, including some shock results at the French Open tennis and a costly win for the Sharks against the Sea Eagles, a suspected broken arm for one of their origin stars.
15: Sky News will be back after this short break.

0: Hello, you're watching Weekend First Edition. I'm Alex Thomas. Great to have your company this Saturday morning. US President Donald Trump has met his aides in the Situation Room to make a final decision on whether to move forward with a deal to extend the ceasefire with Iran. David Blevins has the details.
1: In a lengthy post on Truth Social, he seemed to focus on two things. Firstly, he demanded that Iran reopens the Strait of Hormuz and removes any mines there. But it's our understanding that both of those things are covered by a reported memorandum of understanding between the United States and Iran. So why would he demand something that has largely been agreed? Perhaps because it projects strength if and when an announcement comes. And then secondly, he focused on Iran's nuclear capability and enriched uranium. Let me just read you that part of his post. The enriched material, sometimes referred to as nuclear dust, well, he's the only person who refers to it that way, which is buried deep underground with virtually collapsed mountains caused by our own powerful B-2 bomber attack 11 months ago, sitting on top of it, will be unearthed by the United States, which it is agreed is the only country, along with China, with the mechanical capability of doing so in close coordination and conjunction with the Islamic Republic of Iran, plus the International Atomic Energy Agency, and destroyed. The problem for him here is that this reported memorandum does not commit Iran to any such thing. It simply commits Iran to another 60 days of negotiation around its nuclear capability. Again, why would he exaggerate that? Perhaps to distract from the limited scope of this deal. At the end of the day, if the only thing that he can present as a tangible benefit is the reopening of the Strait of Hormuz, which wasn't closed until he decided to go to war with Iran, well, it isn't much of a deal. And he may have another problem as well. A short time ago, Iran's foreign ministry said, "We are simply focused on ending the war. We are not negotiating right now over Iran's nuclear program."
0: David Blevins reporting from Washington. Now, two people have been injured in Romania after a drone laden with explosives hit a residential apartment building. Romania and NATO claim the drone was Russia's and was part of a swarm aimed at nearby Ukrainian targets across the border. NATO Secretary General Mark Rutte condemning the attack, saying the organization stands ready to defend every inch of its territory. Russia's President Vladimir Putin says it's too early to say whether his military is responsible, instead suggesting it could have been a Ukrainian drone.
2: No one can say where a particular aircraft originates from until it's examined. After all, we know that Ukrainian drones have flown into Finland, Poland, and elsewhere in the Baltic states. The initial reaction was exactly the same as now in Romania. Help, the Russians are coming, the Russians are shooting.
0: Israel's military is pushing deeper into Lebanon, entering a village in the south under intense shelling. Several evacuation orders have been issued in southern Lebanon by the Israeli military, forcing hundreds of families to flee north. It comes after Israeli airstrikes reportedly killed more people in the village of Dibin. Speaking during his visit to Israel's northern border, Prime Minister Benjamin Netanyahu has confirmed his military's advances into Lebanese territory.
3: From here, the battle against Hezbollah in the north is being managed. And I must tell you, there are very impressive results here. Our forces have crossed the Litani. They have advanced to controlling positions. The brigade commanders tell me, as do the soldiers, that in every contact with them, in every encounter, we are eliminating Hezbollah and causing them to flee.
0: It's believed Israeli officials have begun direct talks at the Pentagon over the conflict. Back home, former Prime Minister Tony Abbott says it's time for the party to return to liberal values, which delivered past electoral success after being elected as party president yesterday. Surrounded by members, politicians and party delegates, the former Prime Minister gave a 10-minute speech at the party's federal council. Mr. Abbott says his main goal will be to help opposition leader Angus Taylor win the next election. He outlined other challenges in the party's future following the loss of former opposition leader Susan Lee's seat of Farah to One Nation.
4: Our challenge is to persuade a sceptical public that we remain the most credible alternative party of government in this country, and to persuade people what I absolutely believe in the marrow of my being, that we remain the best hope of better government in this country.
0: Opposition leader Angus Taylor is due to speak today at that annual national convention. OK, let's get a Fox Sports update now. Max Gent has joined us here in the studio. A win for the Sharks against the resurgent Seagulls, but it wasn't all great news for Cronulla.
5: Yeah, no, and it's not good news for the Blues either, Alex. The Sharks have held off a second-half onslaught to defeat the Seagulls 28-22, but it's come at a cost. Skipper Blake Brayley suffering a serious injury. The two sides traded early blows, with Cronulla's Nephi Peru scoring just 10 minutes into his debut. Before the Sharks refound their spark late in the half, crossing for three tries in 10 minutes to take a 22-4 lead into the break.
6: Well, oh, lovely pass, Mulatalo. He'll have to do a lot of this on his own, but now he links up with Porto. On it goes to Wilton. 5 seconds left. He's just shoveling them away, Wilton. Now it's the last play. Trindle, this could be one of the great tries. Birds! Amazing! Amazing, Cronulla! Sensational Sharks!
5: Well, the Seagulls responded with two tries in the second half to trim the margin to four. The hosts held on to claim a six-point victory. They lost Brayley in the 54th minute, though. The hooker going off with a suspected broken arm that could also rule him out of State of Origin Game 2.
7: Yeah, we'll scan that tomorrow, but that's what it's looking like, yeah. So hopefully it's clean. If it is fractured, it's clean and not displaced, so that would minimise the time. But, yeah, that's what it's looking like. Just feel like, yeah, it's still trying to work out whether we should have played him or not, but he was delivering too. He was playing such a good game tonight. It was like, he's such a player. 5 minutes after Wednesday night, he texts me to say, mate, I'm sweet, I want to play. Like, that's the sort of guy he is. Like, he loves the club and he wanted to play for this bloke and he told me that. So, it's, yeah, it hurts.
8: Yeah, it's disappointing. We completely missed the mark in that first 40. He got taught a good lesson tonight. Yeah, you got to reset and you got to go again each and every week. Nothing's going to be handed to you. And I just think we missed the physical battle tonight. Like they did to us what, you know, we've been able to do to sides over the past 8 weeks, and they made it happen. They turned up with the attitude, ready to make it happen, and we just missed it completely.
5: John Fraser is 3 out of 3 as Carlton's interim coach after a memorable 4-point victory over Geelong at the MCG. Early in the game, an Ollie Dempsey goal was incorrectly ruled out, a rush behind, and that proved crucial in a close back-and-forth contest. Jack Henry looked to have provided Geelong the winner, but Blues skipper Patrick Cripps came up with a memorable mark and goal in the final 2 minutes to set the MCG alight.
9: And he's going to chance his arm and see who might put down Cripps. Oh, he's cut it. He has put the cape on. Champions evolve, they don't dissolve.
5: Josh Fraser unmoved. He might have been the only person at the MCG who was. Cripps finishing. Josh Fraser unmoved. He might have been the only person at the MCG who was. Cripps finishing.

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2: Yeah, there have been a few upsets with the French Open tennis. I know you're going to have that over on Fox Sports News,
1: the
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1: And Djokovic both out. So.
2: Oh! I was going to say, you've almost given it away, but people have to tune in just to find out exactly how it happened. Thank you very much indeed to Max. More sport later in the show, but still to come here on Weekend First Edition. Thousands take to the street in New York to get a shot of this twice-a-year event. We'll explain all very shortly.
3: Sky News will be back after this short break.

0: Hello, welcome back to Weekend First Edition here on Sky News. I'm Alex Thomas. Great to have your company this Saturday morning. More on our top story, US President Donald Trump deciding whether to extend the ceasefire with Iran. Vice President J.D. Vance again claiming a peace deal is close. Let's get more on this now by speaking to former senior CIA official Norman Rule. He joins us live now. Norman, thanks for your time on the show. Do you think peace talks have progressed enough to justify an extension of the ceasefire?
1: Good morning. Peace talks have progressed enough to justify the a memorandum of understanding, but I'm not sure that we have sufficient in place to justify the extension of a ceasefire just yet. We've got the final steps in front of us, but this is a consequential document for each side. For Iran, they'd be giving up their leverage, the Strait of Hormuz, and setting in place the steps for a nuclear discussion that takes away its most significant leverage from the West. But they would gain financial relief to sustain the regime. But for the United States, by lifting the blockade, it's going to sustain a regime and at the same time remove its leverage for

0: nuclear talks, there's a reason each side is not rushing into this.
1: This president has his own way of doing things. What do you think he's weighing up right now?
0: I think he's weighing out the fact that if he lifts the blockade, Iran's economy will improve dramatically. The pressure on Iran's leadership to make concessions will be lifted, and Iran will see no reason to make the nuclear concessions that this administration and its predecessors have sought. If Iran retains the high enriched nuclear material, and if Iran insists upon retaining an enrichment program of its own, we are in essence back to where we started before this war, and also back to where we started for many years with Iran's nuclear program.
1: The U.S. did strike Iran earlier this week. It was described as defensive. Was it also giving Iran a little nudge?
0: In part, but I think this really was defensive. What you have is a situation where the blockade was in place. Iran was testing it by sending out drones and undertaking activity, which under U.S. rules of engagement are deemed as aggressive. The Trump administration, in essence, responded with a consistent approach that said, we're not putting up with this nonsense, but we're also not going to expand the conflict in any way. We're going to take action against those units which undertake aggressive activity and stop. And that allows to sustain the idea that the ceasefire is in place, although it is a rocky ceasefire. And if there is a memorandum of understanding signed, we should expect that it will also be rocky at times.
1: Norman, as a former senior CIA official, can you give us a bit of insight into, we obviously hear as much as we can here in the media and those of our viewers that are interested in this about the official channels. How much is there unofficial intelligence just trying to gauge the true appetite within Iran under what's been a huge change in their leadership structure?
0: Well, let's talk about that for a moment. First of all, everyone in Iran's leadership at present was in the leadership elite prior to this conflict. They were known to the previous supreme leader, selected by him and trusted by him and routinely met with him. It is true that it is a more securitized regime. They're in a wartime environment, but the supreme leader, the current supreme leader, just issued a statement regarding the role of the U.S. in the region, the role of Iran in the region. It's identical to what his father would have issued. And the Iran's plan for militias in the region, Iran's plan for its role as a dominant player in the region, it's identical to what Iran has sought under previous leaders. So yes, Iran is more aggressive as a result of the conflict, but we need to be careful in saying that it's changed its DNA significantly.
1: Okay, that's interesting. Listen, while you're here, I was wondering if you had any comments on the breaking news out of Romania, the first injuries to residents of a NATO country from drones linked to the Russia-Ukraine war. Romania and NATO say it was Russian. Vladimir Putin says that's too early to tell and has suggested it could be a Ukrainian drone. How easy is it to identify which side the drone comes from?
0: Well, it's relatively easy to identify the type of drone, but you're going to be looking at radar tracks. You're going to be looking at where the drone entered airspace. You're going to be looking at the intelligence that shows perhaps units that could have been involved in operations involving that drone. So it's going to be an intelligence picture that will inform the leadership of NATO and Romania as to what's being undertaken. I would put very little credence into anything that the Russians say in this regard.
1: Yeah, fascinating stuff. Really appreciate your expertise on the show this morning. That's Norman Rule, former senior CIA official. Thank you, Norman. Now, an internal investigation by the Northern Territory government has confirmed allegations of inappropriate conduct towards a Darwin IT worker before his sudden death last year. Sean Joyce's family say he was overworked and bullied as he tried to implement the troubled Acacia project.
2: It's 9 months since Sean Joyce's family first came forward with concerns about their brother's treatment.
3: I think what pushed him over the edge was the workplace environment and the culture.
2: Sean had worked as a contractor on the Northern Territory's Acacia IT project. It was supposed to improve the clinical record systems at NT hospitals, but was plagued by cost blowouts and delays. As the political pressure rose to have the project delivered, so did the demands on workers.
3: Two weeks before Sean died, he raised an issue in the senior leadership team meeting about concern around people burning out, around people's well-being, and that something bad might happen to someone, and the response from the director was just get it done.
2: The allegations prompted an internal investigation, which is now complete. The department's CEO, Catherine Webber, said the investigation identified matters relating to workplace conduct, governance and workplace culture, including matters that certain conduct was inappropriate and not consistent with expected standards. The department is taking action in response to those matters. The department didn't answer questions about whether anyone had been stood down as a result of the internal investigation. It said ongoing investigations by the coroner, NT WorkSafe and the NT Police meant it could not provide further comment. In a statement, Kara Joyce said she hoped her brother's death would lead to change. Nothing will bring Sean back, but after many months, it is important that the experiences of staff have finally been recognised. Our focus remains on ensuring the full circumstances are properly understood and that meaningful changes come from this so workers are better protected in the future. Matt Cunningham, Sky News, Darwin.
1: The federal government has announced a major funding boost to help lower the rate of preterm births across the country. Aspen Blomfield reports.
4: Around 26,000 preterm babies are born across the country each year. The Australian Preterm Birth Prevention Alliance has received a $7 million injection to help bring that number down. Since it was first established in 2018, the organisation's world-leading Every Week Counts program has expanded to more than 40 hospitals and has seen a 10% increase in preterm births. Some of the clinical strategies include identifying women at risk of early birth, avoiding delivery before 39 weeks, measuring cervix length during mid-pregnancy scans, offering quitline support and ongoing care with the same midwife. The 10% drop has helped lower the rate of perinatal mortality and cerebral palsy, along with chronic lung disease. It's also helped reduce the strain on hospitals. Immediate care for a baby less than 750 grams typically costs the healthcare system $216,000.
5: I'd like to express my grateful appreciation to the Minister, the Assistant Minister, all levels of government and Australia's healthcare workers. Australia is now the world's first nation to have a national preterm birth prevention program and remains the only nation. It is working. We have lowered the rate of preterm birth in Australia and early term birth. It is something I think all Australians should be proud of.
4: The Northern Territory has the highest rate of preterm births at 10.5%, followed by the ACT and Tasmania. Mothers who have delivered babies prematurely have welcomed the funding with open arms.
6: Clara wouldn't be here, you know. Having access to that level of support is critical for giving preterm babies a chance of survival. I think that infamous Prem baby tenacity has really shown through her spirit. She's been a little fighter from the get-go.
4: The Alliance is now hoping to lower preterm births by an additional 10%.
1: Aspen Blomfield reporting there. Pope Leo has warned of the dangers of artificial intelligence. In a break from tradition, the Pope attended the presentation of his first encyclical letter, the Magnifica Humanitas, and called for significant regulation of AI technology.
7: Artificial intelligence needs to be disarmed.
8: In his first major letter to the world, Pope Leo XIV warned of the dangers of artificial intelligence, saying he considers AI to be the biggest threat to humanity today.
7: Like nuclear energy, it must be at the service of all and of the common good. Decisions about technology must never be separated from conscience and responsibility.
8: The first American-born pope called for political leaders to slow down and closely regulate the development of AI systems and for its developers to work for the common good rather than earning tremendous wealth.
9: What he's really concerned about is what he calls a culture of power. What he's calling for is attention to the dignity of every human person.
7: Only with such an integral vision can artificial intelligence be directed toward the common good.
8: The Vatican included AI giant Anthropic as part of its effort to have dialogue with tech giants in Silicon Valley. A co-founder of Anthropic welcomed the Pope's concern and criticism.
10: We need informed critics who will tell the labs when we are failing. We need moral voices that the incentives cannot bend.
8: Pope Leo also apologized for the Catholic Church's long delay in condemning slavery, while warning of new forms of slavery from the rise of AI.
1: Crowds of people flooded the streets of Midtown in New York to capture this year's Manhattanhenge sunset, named with a nod to Stonehenge, the biannual event happening on 2 days every late May when the sun sets in alignment with the city's street grid. Manhattanhenge can also be seen on July 11th and 12th with the best views looking towards New Jersey. Much more ahead here on Weekend First Edition. Ugly scenes as police clash with demonstrators in Brisbane. And it's all concerning the Olympic Games, plus a live shot of the White House where it's understood Donald Trump has just finished his meeting in the Situation Room. We'll be there for the latest shortly.
11: Sky News will be back after this short break.

0: US President Donald Trump in the White House Situation Room, the world waiting to see if he'll sign off on the latest peace proposal with Iran. The first of the Laos cave divers extracted after being stranded for more than a week. Two injured after a suspected Russian drone hits an apartment block in Romania in what would be the first NATO resident casualties of the war. Arrests made as tensions spill over after police begin removing activists demonstrating against the Brisbane 2032 Olympic Games site. And former Prime Minister Tony Abbott is pledging to return the Liberal Party to its core values as he assumes the presidency of the party. Plus, in sport, the Blues continue their AFL revival with a shock win over the high-flying Cats. Today's weather, ongoing gusty wind, but drier in New South Wales. Severe weather is crossing the southwest tonight. A full forecast is just ahead.
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0: Hello, a very warm welcome to you this Saturday morning. Great to have you with us. Donald Trump's self-claimed final determination meeting about Iran in the White House Situation Room has wrapped up. Let's get the latest now by crossing live to our Washington correspondent, Jonathan Kersley, who's outside the West Wing. Hello again to you, Jono. Has a decision been made yet on the proposed memorandum of understanding?
2: Alex, I think the public silence from the president tells the world the story it needs to know right now, and that is it is looking like a status quo. This was what President Trump had called the final determination on Iran when he posted to Truth Social earlier this morning saying he was going to the Situation Room to essentially make up his mind. I've spoken with White House officials today, and all they are saying publicly is that the meeting is finished. And that's it. This was some of what President Trump had to say about what he wanted from Iran and the demands he was making when he posted to Truth Social earlier on today. He started with, Iran must agree that they will never have a nuclear weapon or bomb. The Hormuz Strait must be immediately open, no tolls for unrestricted shipping traffic in both directions. And then he goes on to talk about the enriched uranium. He says the enriched material, sometimes referred to as nuclear dust, which is buried deep underground with virtually collapsed mountains caused by our powerful B-2 bomber attack 11 months ago, sitting on top of it, will be unearthed by the United States. Now, what he is saying here, Alex, is that the United States would go in and retrieve the enriched uranium in conjunction with Iran and the International Atomic Energy Agency, saying it would be destroyed. This is what an Iranian foreign ministry official had to say earlier today, though.
3: As I speak to you now, the exchange of messages is continuing, but an understanding has not been finalized. Regarding other points that have been mentioned, including the nuclear issue, I stress again that at this stage, we are focused on ending the war.
2: Alex, once again, as night fell inside Iran, there were large crowds that gathered in one of the squares inside Tehran in support of their regime, in support of their government, as they have done almost entirely throughout this conflict, night after night. But the situation still remains that, according to Iran, while there is work to be done on this memorandum of understanding, the document not yet finalized, it looks like there is a standoff as to who may well agree to this first. The Ayatollah, Mojtaba Khamenei, or President Trump. Clearly, there is a standoff taking place right now. When it comes to the Strait of Hormuz, we know the amount of shipping that has essentially been stranded in there, and there has been a warning today from the likes of the World Bank, the International Monetary Fund, and the World Trade Organization that unless this is reopened soon, unless traffic flows back to the levels it was, then it is going to have a very significant effect on global economies. And they are putting a timeline on it. The Northern Hemisphere summer, which, Alex, is pretty much right about now. So what these organizations are saying is this needs to open up or the situation is going to get worse. But right now, as it stands, still no deal.
0: Yeah, a lot of pressure building. Jonathan Kersley, thank you. NATO partners are condemning Russia after a drone struck an apartment building in Romania. The explosion injured two people. Moscow's being accused of reckless behaviour, but Russian President Vladimir Putin is blaming Ukraine.
4: A Russian drone hitting NATO territory. That's what Romania says happened here overnight. The drone struck this apartment block in a city close to the border with Ukraine, injuring a mother and her child, terrorising many more.
5: When I heard the bang, I didn't even know which way to run. I jumped out of bed and rushed to my husband because he's sick. The fright is sinking in even more now as I realise that this disaster just passed right over us.
4: Romania's president, clear about who's to blame.
6: The full responsibility for this incident lies with Russia, a country that has been waging a war of aggression against Ukraine for more than 4 years. In view of this situation, the Consul General of the Russian Federation in Constanta has been declared a persona non grata, and the Consulate General of the Russian Federation in Constanta will close.
4: Romania thinks the drone was most likely part of a Russian attack against Ukraine and that it accidentally strayed across the border into Romanian airspace. But Russia's President Vladimir Putin says he wants to see the evidence.
7: No one can say what origin a particular aircraft has until it has been examined. After all, we know that Ukrainian drones have strayed into Finnish airspace, into Polish airspace, and at some point into the airspace of the Baltic states.
4: The NATO alliance is putting on a united front with Romania. Britain's Prime Minister said in a post on social media, "This is a serious violation of NATO airspace. Russia's aggression against Ukraine and attacks on civilians and civilian infrastructure threatens the security of our entire continent. The UK unreservedly condemns such strikes." Russian drones have entered NATO airspace multiple times since the start of the Ukraine war. The incursions have never been grave enough to trigger the alliance's collective Article 5 military response. But this is the first time civilians have been injured in a built-up area. A sign that the risk of escalation is rising.
0: Back home, Tony Abbott is vowing to help revive the Liberal Party. The former PM elected party president by a room full of loyal supporters hungry for a reset.
8: A hero's welcome from Liberal faithful. Tony Abbott returned to centre stage, elected the new president of the Liberal Party.
9: My fellow Liberals, I thank you for the honour of presiding over the organisational wing of this wonderful party.
8: The former Prime Minister Tony Abbott making his return to politics after his loss in the seat of Warringah in the 2019 election.
9: I owe the Liberal Party big time, and that's why I regard it as my duty to serve the party in this time of existential crisis.
8: It's the first time a former Prime Minister or party leader has led the Liberal Party since 1945. And it comes as the Liberals search for a way back after years of division and electoral defeat.
9: I do believe that I have the ability to help Angus Taylor to be the next successful federal leader of the opposition.
8: The rise of One Nation is certainly a hurdle the Liberals need to overcome. Following the loss of former opposition leader Susan Lee's seat, and a growing drift away from the major parties.
9: Our challenge is to persuade a sceptical public that we remain the most credible alternative party of government in this country.
8: The former Prime Minister wants to see this change and return to the values he believes delivered it electoral success in the past.
9: Our economy is stagnating, our society is fragmenting, our security is imperiled. And underneath it all, there is a kind of spiritual malaise. We don't believe in ourselves anymore.
8: The change at a federal level follows the Victorian State Liberal Conference last weekend. Brian Longnane elected the new party president, 6 months out from the state election.
10: This is the only party that can restore hope to Australians and get us moving in the right direction.
8: A confident front from the party faithful as the Liberals push to reset and rebuild.
9: As Liberals, we cherish freedom. We respect tradition, but above all else, we love our country.
8: Georgie Dickerson, Sky News, Melbourne.
0: Five people have been arrested after clashes between protesters and police at Victoria Park in Brisbane. The confrontation was over the building of a new stadium for the 2032 Brisbane Olympics.
11: A showdown had been looming. On Friday, it was on full display as activists and authorities faced off. Chaotic scenes unfolded when Brisbane City Council workers were called in to remove an Aboriginal tent embassy. The Koori Camp Embassy has been in Victoria Park since April 5 to disrupt the construction of a stadium for the 2032 Brisbane Olympic Games. Work is scheduled to begin on Monday, June 1, during National Reconciliation Week, but activists were given until 2 p.m. to vacate.
12: We'll pack down the tents, but we won't be putting out the fire, because the sacred fire is valid under the Human Rights Act, Section 28 and Section 26. And I have a right to maintain my culture and ceremony and not be forced into assimilation.
11: Arrests were made as the tents were taken down.
13: You can't take the spirit, big boy!
14: Stand down!
13: Good
14: stand
13: luck to you!
11: Activists voiced their outrage as their belongings were collected.
13: Move it! Leave it here! We don't give you permission to take it!
10: The Koori Camp Embassy foreshadowed that things could get heated, and that has certainly been the case as the main tent here was dismantled.
11: Challenges have been made under the Aboriginal and Torres Strait Islander Heritage Protection Act.
15: We're all Australians and we have a law here. It's called Law, L-A-W. We also have a coexisting law, our law, L-O-R-E, or however you want to spell it. We don't spell, we don't use word. We are not a cowboy country and we don't trample on the law.
11: The Koori Camp Embassy has been dismantled for the time being. Tensions could re-escalate over the weekend when protests are planned. Casey Shields, Sky News, Brisbane.
0: Still strong. That's the message from the first survivor rescued from a flooded cave in Laos in Southeast Asia. This is the moment he emerged after nearly a week stranded underground. Specialist cave divers were called in to help the five villagers who became trapped when flash flooding and landslides blocked their exit. Emergency crews say it took around 37 minutes to complete the rescue mission. The man had a message for everyone shortly after he emerged. Four more people remain stuck and are expected to spend another day underground while crews attempt the complex extraction. Two others who entered with the group have not been accounted for. Time now for a check on the latest weather. Here's our senior meteorologist, Rob Sharp.
16: This weekend, we've got wet weather returning to our southern regions. A low and front will approach the west coast, bringing periods of rain primarily in the evening towards Perth and the southwest. Showers will dance across the southeastern regions, especially through the morning in SA and afternoon in Victoria, as it stays sunny and dry up the east coast. But for more details on the rest of the weekend and next week's weather, come and join us on Channel 601.
0: It's Rob Sharp with the latest weather forecast. We'll have more weather later in the show and sport. But coming up next here on Weekend First Edition, a pair of British men sentenced after their fatal 220-kilometre-an-hour hit and run. You'll have to listen to the shocking conversation they had after the accident happened.
1: Sky News will be back after this short break.

0: Hello, welcome back to Weekend First Edition. The FIFA World Cup in North America is fast approaching. This year's tournament will feature 48 teams, making it the largest ever. Among those nations hopeful of getting their hands on the trophy is England. 6 decades since their first and last triumph at a World Cup, the Three Lions hopeful of finally returning to the top of the world game. Longtime fan and football journalist Robert Taylor has written a book about all those years of hurt. Earlier this week, I spoke to him about what lifting the cup would mean to Thomas Tuchel's team.
1: The grief, as you can imagine, following the England football team for the last, literally, sadly, 50 years. And there were tears of joy just once in 2018 when we finally won a penalty shootout in the World Cup in Russia that year. And that was the only moment, actually, I've been moved to tears. There's been plenty of grief, the odd bit of joy, but that was the only moment that moved me to tears.
0: It's the question you must get asked all the time. Why has it taken England so long to see success at the World Cup again?
1: The longer it goes on, the more this psychological hurdle becomes bigger and bigger. And we carry, it's been said by countless managers, the weight of the shirt is really heavy on our shoulders. And it seems to get heavier every single time. 2022, the last World Cup, we were knocked out in the quarterfinal. We played brilliantly against France, but Harry Kane, inexplicably, particularly for him, he missed a penalty with about 6 minutes to go. And 2021, we were at home in the final of the Euros, penalty shootout against Italy, and we were 2-1 up in that penalty shootout, and we still manufactured a way to lose in front of our own fans. So there have been loads of heartache over the years. There are loads of what I call what-if moments, and they're all chronicled in the book.
0: There's not much sympathy for England fans, is there, when it comes to rival nations? Is it the it's coming home thing, or is it something else?
1: I don't think it's coming home helps England at all. Of course, it's meant to be a lament. It was a song that was created 30 years ago during Euro 96 and sort of a lament to English failure. But apparently other countries around the world see it as sort of a sign of English arrogance. I don't quite see how that happens. But I think mainly it's historic reasons that, you know, the only people supporting England and the only people crying over our failure are the English themselves. There aren't that many others who are supporting us, sadly.
0: You said you're pessimistic about England's chances this year. They are ranked fourth in the world. Coach Thomas Tuchel has named his squad and very calmly outlined his thinking behind it. Does it fill you with hope or trepidation?
1: Yeah, I mean, I like Tuchel. You can't complain about his record in competitive football. He's played 10 and he's won 10. I think he didn't even concede a single goal in that time. But he's got a very tough draw. If it goes to seeding, then our quarterfinal, semi-final and final, if we get that far, will mean beating Brazil, Argentina and probably France or Spain in successive matches over the course of about a week. You know, England have never done anything like that before. That's why I'm a bit pessimistic.
0: Best of luck for you and for England in the tournament ahead. Tears for England. Tears for England is out now. Robert Taylor, the writer of that book. I'm allowed to cheer for England and the Socceroos, right? Let's move on to some other news. Productivity Commission Chair Danielle Wood is pushing for states to step up productivity growth. Ms. Wood believes premiers should take greater responsibility in addressing stagnation. She believes dumping stamp duty and other, quote, inefficient taxes could help, arguing that land tax is a way better path to raising revenue. Treasurer Jim Chalmers has already identified low productivity growth as a factor of inflation in the federal budget. A UK driver and his passenger have been jailed for causing a fatal crash while speeding and inhaling laughing gas. 20-year-old Uwais Hussain was filmed driving through Manchester at speeds of up to 220 kilometres an hour in a 50 zone. The car collided with a vehicle driven by a 50-year-old man who later died in hospital. The owner of the car, Usman Mahmoud, was seen in the passenger side inhaling nitrous oxide. Both the passenger and driver could be seen inhaling from balloons at a petrol station prior to the incident. Following the crash, the driver's Apple Watch triggered an emergency call, which recorded the pair's extraordinary conversation.
2: See, you were driving. No, man. That's three, man. Stolen, man. See, it was a mistake, man. They're going to know. They're going to lock you up straight away.
0: Mr. Hussain was sentenced to more than 11 years for causing death by dangerous driving. Mr. Mahmoud, the passenger, jailed for more than 12 years for the rarely used charge of aiding and abetting causing death by dangerous driving. An international investigation by the Northern Territory government has confirmed allegations of inappropriate conduct towards a Darwin IT worker before his sudden death last year. Sean Joyce's family say he was overworked and bullied as he tried to implement the troubled Acacia project.
3: It's 9 months since Sean Joyce's family first came forward with concerns about their brother's treatment.
4: I think what pushed him over the edge was the workplace environment and the culture.
3: Sean had worked as a contractor on the Northern Territory's Acacia IT project. It was supposed to improve the clinical record systems at NT hospitals, but was plagued by cost blowouts and delays. As the political pressure rose to have the project delivered, so did the demands on workers.
4: Two weeks before Sean died, he raised an issue in the senior leadership team meeting about concern around people burning out, around people's well-being, and that something bad might happen to someone. And the response from the director was just get it done.
3: The allegations prompted an internal investigation, which is now complete. The department's CEO, Catherine Webber, said the investigation identified matters relating to workplace conduct, governance and workplace culture, including matters that certain conduct was inappropriate and not consistent with expected standards. The department is taking action in response to those matters. The department didn't answer questions about whether anyone had been stood down as a result of the internal investigation. It said ongoing investigations by the coroner, NT WorkSafe and the NT Police meant it could not provide further comment. In a statement, Cara Joyce said she hoped her brother's death would lead to change. Nothing will bring Sean back, but after many months, it is important that the experiences of staff have finally been recognised. Our focus remains on ensuring the full circumstances are properly understood and that meaningful changes come from this so workers are better protected in the future. Matt Cunningham, Sky News, Darwin.
0: An investigation has begun into a Blue Origin rocket that exploded during testing in Florida. The Jeff Bezos-backed operation describing the spectacle as an anomaly. NASA will assist with the investigation and future launches.
5: Blue Origin's massive New Glenn rocket exploding into a fireball on the launch pad Thursday night, lighting up the sky over Cape Canaveral Space Force Station. It happened during an engine test ahead of a satellite launch that was scheduled for next week. The explosion was seen and felt by residents along Florida's Space Coast.
6: I looked up into the sky here and it was just a ball of, it looked like the sun was coming up, and then it came back down. And then I'm still trying to figure out what happened. And this gulf of air almost like pushed me back.
5: The New Glenn rocket had just received clearance from the FAA to resume flight after a failure during its third mission last month. Blue Origin intends to use the rockets to launch lunar landers on future missions for NASA's Artemis program.
7: It will take some time to rebuild their pad. We're optimistic they'll have those landers ready, and that's why it's so imperative we get back on our feet, move forward.
5: NASA Administrator Jared Isaacman posted on social media, quote, spaceflight is unforgiving, and developing new heavy lift launch capability is extraordinarily difficult. We will work with our partners to support a thorough investigation of this anomaly, assess near-term mission impacts, and get back to launching rockets. Although the cause of the explosion remains under investigation, Blue Origin and Space Force officials say all personnel at the site are accounted for, and amazingly, no one was injured.
0: Right, that's it for this section of Weekend First Edition. Stay with us after the break. We're going to have more sport for you and the latest out of the US on a potential peace deal. As far as the sport's concerned, well, it's been a costly win for the Sharks against the Seagulls, a suspected broken arm for one of their origin stars.
8: Sky News will be back after this short break.

0: Hello, welcome back to Weekend First Edition. I'm Alex Thomas. Great to have you with us this Saturday morning. US President Donald Trump has wrapped a meeting with his national security team discussing a potential peace deal with Iran. There have been no updates about how the meeting went or if the president has made his, quote, final determination.
1: In a lengthy social media post, President Trump laid out his terms for a potential deal with Iran. He says Iran must agree to never have a nuclear weapon, reopen the Strait of Hormuz with no tolls and clear all mines, and allow the U.S. to unearth its enriched uranium buried underground. In exchange, he says the blockade on Iran's ports will be lifted, but no money will be exchanged until further notice.
2: We're trying to do the best we can with the leverage that we have to be able to limit them as much as possible.
1: But Iranian state media is painting a very different picture. They claim the draft agreement does not prevent Iran from collecting tolls in the strait, unfreezes about $12 billion in Iranian assets, and contains no nuclear-related clauses.
3: He's not going to take a bad deal. He's going to make a great deal for the American people.
1: Pakistan, who's been mediating talks between the U.S. and Iran, sent their foreign minister to meet with Secretary of State Marco Rubio Friday in hopes of bridging any gaps in preventing a return to combat.
4: There are a lot of good points here, but I got to tell you, unless President Trump gets the deal he wants from Iran, he will strike again.
1: Middle East experts say Iran's new supreme leader, who's been in hiding for 3 months, would have to approve any final deal with the U.S., likely through secret couriers.
0: Two people have been injured in Romania after a drone laden with explosives hit a residential apartment building. Romania and NATO claim the drone was Russia's and was part of a swarm aimed at nearby Ukrainian targets across the border. NATO's Secretary General Mark Rutte condemning the attack, saying the organization stands ready to defend every inch of its territory. Russia's President Vladimir Putin says it's too early to say whether his military is responsible, instead suggesting it could have been a Ukrainian drone.
5: No one can say where a particular aircraft originates from until it's examined. After all, we know that Ukrainian drones have flown into Finland, Poland, and elsewhere in the Baltic states. The initial reaction was exactly the same as now in Romania. Help, the Russians are coming, the Russians are shooting.
0: Benjamin Netanyahu claims Israel will attempt to claim more of Gaza. Despite a ceasefire, the prime minister says the country now controls 60% of the territory and wants more. Adam Parsons is in Jerusalem with more on how this affects the ceasefire.
6: Part of that peace plan was about splitting Gaza into two. Half of it was going to be occupied by Israel. That half has slowly got bigger and bigger as Israel has pushed its yellow line, its security buffer zone, further into the other half of Gaza. It was 50%. It's probably now nearer 60. And Benjamin Netanyahu is talking about expanding that even further. Now, this is a man who is facing an election season, who is known for putting such a priority on national security. But even for him, this was still a pretty bullish and forthright claim that he made when he was asked by somebody in the audience to discuss the future of Israel's presence in Gaza. Here's what he had to say.
7: We are in a process where we can leverage our force into many directions, because we still must crush Hezbollah. We are now tightening the grip on Hamas. We are now in 60% of the territory of the Gaza Strip. You know that? We were at 50%, we moved to 60%. My directive is to move step by step, first of all, to 70%. Let's start with that. We are tightening the grip on them from every direction. We will deal with the remnants. But the most important thing is to continue leveraging our power, to increase it. There is still more work. What is happening right now is truly a global change. There is no doubt about that.
6: Probably worth noting that as he was talking about this and he was going through the percentages, when he got to 70, somebody in the audience shouted out 100, suggesting, you know, that they want the entire Gaza Strip to be seized. And, well, Prime Minister didn't push back against that. Now, look, this is forthright rhetoric from a prime minister who is no stranger to him saying these sort of bombastic things and to having members of his cabinet, Itamar Ben-Gvir and Bezalel Smotrich, saying things that are even more inflammatory. But he has got an election coming up in some months' time. And also, he knows that these talks are going on between the United States and Iran towards some kind of deal. Now, the smoke signals coming from Iran at the moment are pretty dubious. It may well be that there are more rounds to come. But the Israeli suspicion is that when this does happen, the Americans are going to insist on some form of ceasefire in Lebanon, which is why Israel is pushing to get more and more territory to try to degrade Hezbollah as much as it can, and also potentially to restrain Israel in Gaza as well. So I think part of his tactic is to take as much land and to do as much damage to Hezbollah and Hamas as he can now before potentially being restrained by Donald Trump, who is and still has been and still is his only top-level diplomatic ally in the world.
0: Adam Parsons with the latest there. Now, a US judge has ordered the removal of President Donald Trump's name from the Kennedy Center for the Performing Arts. The judge ruling an act of Congress is required for the renaming of the iconic Washington venue. He has directed the administration to remove all physical signage bearing the president's name, as well as eliminate any references to Trump Kennedy Center. Former Prime Minister Tony Abbott says it's time for the Liberal Party to return to the values which delivered past electoral success after being voted in as party president. Surrounded by members, politicians and party delegates last night, the former PM gave a 10-minute speech at the party's federal council. Mr. Abbott says his main goal will be to help opposition leader Angus Taylor win the next election. He outlined other challenges following the loss of Susan Lee's seat of Farah to One Nation.
8: Our challenge is to persuade a sceptical public that we remain the most credible alternative party of government in this country, and to persuade people what I absolutely believe in the marrow of my being, that we remain the best hope of better government in this country.
0: Opposition leader Angus Taylor is due to speak today at that annual national convention. Max Kent has joined us for another Fox Sports update to tell us about a good win for Cronulla, but it came at a cost, Max.
9: Absolutely. Bad news for Blues fans. The Sharks has held off a second-half onslaught to defeat the Seagulls 28-22, but it came at a cost. Skipper Blake Bradley is suffering a serious injury. The two sides traded early blows, with Cronulla's Nephi Peru scoring just 10 minutes into his debut before the Sharks refound their spark late in the half, crossing for three tries in 10 minutes to take a 22-4 lead into the break.
10: Well, oh, lovely pass, Mulatalo. He'll have to do a lot of this on his own, but now he links up with Porto. On it goes to Wilton. 5 seconds left. He's just shoveling them away, Wilton. Now it's the last play. Trindle, this could be one of the great tries.
9: Well, the Sea Eagles responded with two tries in the second half to trim the margin to four. The hosts held on to claim a six-point victory. They lost Brayley in the 54th minute, though, the hooker going off with a suspected broken arm that could also rule him out of State of Origin Game 2.
11: Yeah, we'll scan that tomorrow, but that's what's looking like, yeah. So hopefully it's clean. If it is fractured, it's clean and not displaced, so that would minimise the time. But, yeah, that's what's looking like. Just feel like, yeah, it's still trying to work out whether we should have played him or not, but he was delivering too. He was playing such a good game tonight. It was like, he's such a player. 5 minutes after Wednesday night, he texts me to say, mate, I'm sweet, I want to play. Like, that's the sort of guy he is. Like, he loves the club, and he wanted to play for this bloke, and he told me that. So, the sort of guy he is. Like, he loves the club, and he wanted to play for this bloke. And he told me that, so

0: Josh Fraser, unmoved. He might have been the only person at the MCG who was. Cripps finishing with 30 touches, 8 clearances, 4 tackles, and a goal that will live long in the memory. Alex de Minaur's hopes of winning his maiden Grand Slam have taken a crushing blow, bowing out in the French Open to third round to 26 seed Jakub Menšík. The Aussie was fresh off the back of a walkover in round 2, only dropping 5 points in an opening set that lasted just 19 minutes. However, Menšík, who had to be carried off the court in exhaustion after his own second round match in the heat, lasted just shy of 5 hours, rallied to win 3 consecutive sets. De Minaur dropped 17 unforced errors in the second set alone to completely change the tone of the match. And with momentum slipping away, he let his frustrations boil over in the fourth.
1: Oh, well covered.
2: I can understand his frustration, De Minaur. The racket is history. It might have just been his last chance there.
3: Code violation, racket abuse warning, Mr. De Minaur.
0: Novak Djokovic's hopes of securing a 25th Grand Slam title in Paris came to an extraordinary end, losing in 5 sets to teenage sensation João Fonseca. The Serbian was in form to take the first 2 and looked to surge things to progress to the fourth round, Djokovic boasting a record of 279 wins and 1 loss when having won the first 2 sets in Grand Slam matches. Fonseca, having never won a match that went the distance, defied all odds, including an 84-minute fourth set to take it to a 5th. Fonseca rose to the occasion, producing his best shots of the contest against a waning Djokovic, breaking at 5-all to serve for the match. The Brazilian rocketed 3 straight aces to earn the greatest win of his young career. And don't forget, for more live and breaking sport, tune into Fox Sports News 500. As always, Alex, those clay courts, frustrating to say the least.
4: Yeah, they take a lot of effort and can be frustrating. Thank you, Max. More from Max later in the show. Let's take a look at the latest weather conditions now. Our meteorologist, Marina Newman, has joined us. Those living in the east of the country, Marina, will be saying, is that it for the rain for now?
5: Well, it depends on where you are in the east, because if you were in the coast, well, the coast is clear, literally. But as for the interior, that's where things are still going to be a bit wet. And this follows some very heavy rainfall over the past 7 days. Several areas recording record rainfall, including Dubbo, seeing their highest rainfall totals in 2 years. Now, we are looking at, well, additional, not only just rainfall, but also strong and gusty wind. Marine wind warnings are in place today along the coast from Macquarie all the way to Batemans Bay. And we are seeing, again, very strong gusts, keeping conditions feeling even cooler. Plus, we have additional showers across the interior, moving across Victoria and throughout portions of New South Wales. This continues throughout our Saturday and even into our Sunday, although diminishing into our Sunday evening. But again, the east coast of New South Wales does remain dry. Well-deserved sunny but cooler weather. Taking a quick look at what we're seeing throughout our Saturday, 21 in Sydney, partly sunny skies. Sunny and dry weather returns to both Brisbane and the Gold Coast, 24 there. But, well, seeing some changes moving in for the west with Perth, looking at some heavy falls and our next cool change moving in, Alex.
4: Yeah, tell us more about that. A severe weather warning out west?
5: We do have a severe weather warning for quite a large portion of the region as well. You can see where it's crossing all the way from Geraldton down to Albany and well into the interior. Now, this is warning for the approaching cool change. Again, it's bringing in strong, damaging, gusty wind, plus heavy rainfall moving in. Now, moving in later in the day, you could first see rainfall across Geraldton, but Perth could see some very heavy falls just in the next 24 hours. This is paused at 7 p.m. for our Saturday, and while that cool change

0: range moves in behind it. Widespread heavy falls really targeting that southern coast, plus strong and damaging, even destructive winds really picking up as that system crosses the coastline. Now, this is paused at Sunday, 10 p.m. That system then pushing east, going to be bringing in some wet weather for the south for the start of our work week. But when it comes to just how much rainfall is in store across WA, potential for at least 75, even 100 millimeters possible, all the way from Geraldton down to Bunbury, some of the highest totals the region has seen so far this year.
1: Now, Marina, I know you're from Florida. Have you ever taken the trip up north to the Niagara Falls?
0: I have not.
1: No, me neither. But let's show our viewers a stunning image from there now. This, of course, straddles the border between the New York State and US and Ontario and Canada. More than 2,500 tons of water spill over these falls every single second. And just we saw it coming into our feeds from around the world here at Sky News and thought you'd appreciate that too. More just ahead here on Weekend First Edition. Yesterday's viral story. And we speak to the driver who made a US police officer feel a touch silly. We'll tell you why next.
2: Sky News will be back after this short break.

0: Hello, welcome back to Weekend First Edition. I'm Alex Thomas. Great to have you with us this Saturday morning. Now, yesterday we brought you a viral social media video showing a slightly awkward interaction with a police officer and a driver during a traffic stop in the US. Body cam footage shows an officer accusing 36-year-old Katie Thomas of holding a phone while driving through Lake Worth Beach in Florida. But it's the driver's response that has made this an online hit.
1: You drove past me holding the phone with your right hand, manipulating that phone. I mean, I saw you with the phone in your hand.
2: Obviously not. So you want to just call this a day?
0: Well, this went to court, and we can speak live to Katie now to find out what happened. Katie, hello to you. Thanks for your time on the show. You ended up going to the courthouse, but didn't have to step into the courtroom, right?
2: Correct. I went just to receive my dismissal paper because I didn't trust that just the online system would have, it said dismissed, but I wanted something I could actually touch that said dismissed.
0: I'll tell you what's so cool is as I was watching the feed of you, which our viewers couldn't see while I was introducing you, I could see you smiling broadly again at that clip being played. You must have heard and seen it a million times by now, but it still tickles you.
2: Yes, because my reaction is very much me. So if you know me, which all my friends do, they're kind of rolling their eyes just like everybody else, like, oh, of course. Because it is the line that I think makes me laugh the most is just the, so are we going to call it a day? Or, and that gets me every time.
0: I love that too. I mean, you seem remarkably unfazed. Many of us would have been pretty furious by then.
2: I guess if you knew me on a daily level, you would know that part of that is my furiousness, but overall, I'm a pretty happy-go-lucky. So the fact that he got this much of a rise out of me is pretty good. And honestly, it wasn't until I watched the footage back after I received the body cam that I really realized just how damaging what he said and like his actions were. In the moment, I was just like, this can't be real. Like, I've just showed you that what you saw is impossible. So like, why am I getting a citation?
0: Yeah, it's kind of funny, but obviously serious implications too. Why do you think the video went so viral?
2: I think it went so viral because just like many of us, a lot of us didn't grow up with a ton of exposure to limb difference. And that can cause not only some people to be shy, but it can also cause kind of like how you see in this video with the officer. If you're surprised by it or not expecting it, and then it kind of almost is like a jump scare, it can kind of put you into not fight or flight, but a state in which you're not acting your normal self. And you might say some crazy things, put your foot in your mouth, you know, see things that you didn't. So I think it's captivating because there's just no nonsense in what I'm saying. I'm just like, here's my arm. I can't change it. And then when he makes me swear to God, I'm just like, what are we even doing?
0: Do you think that's why he doubled down? Because of the shock of something that actually we should all be a bit more accepting of?
2: He like tripled down. And I wish that I had the, you know, we have his body cam footage, but I wish I would have been wearing body cam footage so you could see, I think, just that immediate shock. You can hear the pause in the video if you rewatch it enough times. But, you know, just like little kids in a grocery store, whenever they're walking and then they catch that I don't have an arm, they kind of do, you know, one of those double takes. And I think that's what a lot of people do in general, regardless of your age. And so I think the lack of representation, I did not have much representation growing up. I did not see people that looked like me in magazines, TVs, literally just anywhere. And I think society as a whole is honestly captivated by it and is ready, judging by all of the comments, is ready and accepting of, let's make this the new normal. Let's make everyone as they are normal and stop trying to put people in a box or in a shape or in a color.
0: I think people also love the way you're so cool about it. You're just waving your arm around the way any of us would say, hey, man, look at this. You know, it's like, come on, use your eyes.
2: The amount of times I've told people it was an alligator, a shark, you know, sawmill. The list goes on and it just depends on what day you catch me when you ask me, oh, what happened? Like, it could be anything.
0: What's life been like for you in the days since?
2: hectic. I mean, obviously it's been so cool that it's reached so many countries. So not only has it reached Australia, but New Zealand, Greece, Colombia, the Netherlands, literally everywhere. And it's so receptive that it's just mind-boggling. And I think it's so freaking cool. So I keep trying to like spread the word that I have an active, valid passport. And I'm like, hey, like, anybody, I'm free. It's fine. Like, let's go.
0: Listen, I think it's extremely cool as well. And I'm really pleased you came on the show to tell us more about it. And I have to say to our viewers, although I'm Alex Thomas, you're Katie Thomas, we're not related as far as I know. But I'm really privileged to have had you on Sky News Australia this morning. Thanks, Katie.
2: Thank you so much.
0: Now, much more ahead here on Weekend First Edition. We're going to tell you about the first of the Laos cave divers stranded for over a week coming out of that cave, rescued, and he had a message for the world. Plus, live to the White House again. Silence so far after US President Donald Trump finished his meeting about a possible peace deal with Iran.
3: Sky News will be back after this short break.

0: President Donald Trump wraps his White House Situation Room meeting, but no word yet on whether he'll sign off on the latest Iran peace proposal. The first of the Laos cave divers extracted after being stranded for more than a week. Two injured after a suspected Russian drone hits an apartment block in Romania in what would be the first NATO resident casualties of the war. Arrests made as tensions spill over after police begin removing activists demonstrating against the Brisbane Olympics site. And former Prime Minister Tony Abbott pledges to return the Liberal Party to the values that helped it win elections as he resumes the presidency of the party. Plus, in sport, the Blues continue their AFL revival with a shock win over the high-flying Cats.
1: Dry weather returns to the east for the weekend ahead, but tracking out the threat of severe weather moving in across WA, how that will affect your weekend ahead and the start of your work week across the south coming up.
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0: Hello, a very warm welcome to you this Saturday morning, May 30th. Great to have your company today. Donald Trump has ended his Situation Room meeting on Iran with no announcement yet on a final decision. Let's go live to Washington again and join our correspondent, Jonathan Kersley, who's outside the White House for us. Jono, much of the world waiting to see what comes next.
3: That's exactly right, Alex. This was a Situation Room meeting that Donald Trump announced on social media before going in with his closest aides to look at what he called the final determination on Iran. That meeting ended after 2 hours with no public announcement on what had been decided, if anything. The New York Times reporting via a US source they are citing inside the Trump administration, saying that there has been no deal done and that there is still some work to go. This is a very similar position to what we found ourselves in last weekend when President Trump announced a deal would be signed very soon, in his words. And then there's come much back and forth this week over, according to both sides, the language that is contained in this memorandum of understanding, a memorandum of understanding that is reported to contain details of a 60-day extension of the ceasefire and the reopening of the Strait of Hormuz. It is what happens with the nuclear issues and the nuclear discussions that is going to be central. President Trump posted this to Truth Social earlier on today when he was announcing his move to go to the Situation Room. He said, Iran must agree that they will never have a nuclear weapon or bomb. The Hormuz Strait must immediately open. No tolls for unrestricted shipping traffic in both directions. And then he goes on to talk about the enriched uranium, the enriched material, he says, sometimes referred to as nuclear dust, which is buried deep underground with virtually collapsed mountains caused by our powerful B-2 bomber attack 11 months ago. Sitting on top of it will be unearthed, he says, by the United States of America, in conjunction, Alex, with the Islamic Republic of Iran and also with the International Atomic Energy Agency. So no word yet officially on the outcome of this meeting from President Trump today, who's been inside signing a raft of executive orders this afternoon, late on a Friday afternoon here in the United States. We have heard from the Iranian side of things, a spokesperson at the Iranian Foreign Ministry saying that the final document on this memorandum of understanding still wasn't finalized.
4: As I speak to you now, the exchange of messages is continuing, but an understanding has not been finalized. Regarding other points that have been mentioned, including the nuclear issue, I stress again that at this stage, we are focused on ending the war.
3: Alex, I have some breaking news from a senior Trump administration official that has literally dropped into my inbox as that grab there was playing out. I want to read this to you in full. It says that the Situation Room meeting has concluded and lasted approximately 2 hours. President Trump will only make a deal that is good for America and satisfies his red lines. Remember, those red lines, including no nuclear weapon for Iran. The statement goes on to say Iran can never possess a nuclear weapon. So, Alex, as we come to you this hour, that coming from a White House official that I read to you just moments ago, but still it seems no deal done. We await to see now what comes next.
0: Jono, how do you read between the lines of that message?
3: Look, I read between the lines on this that the silence from the president has been the loudest noise today. If indeed he had decided to sign off on this deal, then he would have been wanting to invite the cameras in for his afternoon executive order signing session and proclaim it to the world that this was done and he can now move on to the next steps of whatever comes next with this progress. But you also have to look at the situation, Alex, and that is the nuclear aspect is clearly crucial in any sort of document between the Trump administration and the Iranian regime. The Iranian regime has been insisting all along nuclear issues will be dealt with at a much later date. Now, if President Trump and the Trump administration walks away with a memorandum of understanding that doesn't talk about specific aspects of Iran reaffirming or affirming an interest to never have a nuclear weapon, then President Trump hasn't even been able to secure the terms of the JCPOA, the so-called Iran nuclear deal that Barack Obama signed that President Trump walked away from in his first administration. And there would be serious questions, both domestically and internationally, perhaps about what this conflict has all been about. President Trump has long maintained he is the master of the art of the deal, but I read that message from the White House official that says President Trump will only make a deal that is good for America and satisfies his red lines. I think that gives you the strongest indication yet that the terms contained in the memorandum of understanding still don't satisfy where President Trump wants to be.
0: It sounds like no deal, doesn't it? And the world is going to be dismayed at that as economies continue to suffer. Jonathan Kersey with the latest breaking news from the White House. Thank you, Jono. NATO partners are condemning Russia after a drone struck an apartment building in Romania, the explosion injuring two people. The first instance residents in a NATO member country have been injured from the war. Moscow is being accused of reckless behaviour, but Russia's president, Vladimir Putin, is blaming Ukraine.
5: A Russian drone hitting NATO territory. That's what Romania says happened here overnight. The drone struck this apartment block in a city close to the border with Ukraine, injuring a mother and her child, terrorising many more.
6: When I heard the bang, I didn't even know which way to run. I jumped out of bed and rushed to my husband because he's sick. The fright is sinking in even more now as I realise that this disaster just passed right over us.
5: Romania's president, clear about who's to blame.
7: The full responsibility for this incident lies with Russia, a country that has been waging a war of aggression against Ukraine for more than 4 years. In view of this situation, the Consul General of the Russian Federation in Constanta has been declared a persona non grata, and the Consulate General of the Russian Federation in Constanta will close.
5: Romania thinks the drone was most likely part of a Russian attack against Ukraine and that it accidentally strayed across the border into Romanian airspace. But Russia's president, Vladimir Putin, says he wants to see the evidence.
8: No one can say what origin a particular aircraft has until it has been examined. After all, we know that Ukrainian drones have strayed into Finnish airspace, into Polish airspace, and at some point into the airspace of the Baltic states.
5: The NATO alliance is putting on a united front with Romania. Britain's Prime Minister said in a post on social media, "This is a serious violation of NATO airspace. Russia's aggression against Ukraine and attacks on civilians and civilian infrastructure threatens the security of our entire continent. The UK unreservedly condemns such strikes." Russian drones have entered NATO airspace multiple times since the start of the Ukraine war. The incursions have never been grave enough to trigger the alliance's collective Article 5 military response. But this is the first time civilians have been injured in a built-up area. A sign that the risk of escalation is rising.
0: Well, earlier this morning, I spoke to former senior CIA official Norman Rule, who says Russia's refusal to claim responsibility will be easily countered.
9: You're going to be looking at radar tracks. You're going to be looking at where the drone entered airspace. You're going to be looking at the intelligence that shows perhaps units that could have been involved in operations involving that drone. So it's going to be an intelligence picture that will inform the leadership of NATO and Romania as to what's being undertaken. I would put very little credence into anything that the Russians say in this regard.
0: That was Norman Rule speaking to me a little bit earlier. Now, turning to events back home, activists who were evicted from Victoria Park are still hopeful they can stop the construction of a stadium for the 2032 Brisbane Olympics. Let's go live to Kayser Shields, who's in Brisbane for us this morning. Hello to you, Kayser. What happened overnight?
10: Well, Alex, a small number of activists remain in Victoria Park this morning. After spending the night here, there are still two or three tents that remain pitched in the area where the Gurri camp was set up, and their cultural fire is still burning as well. There are also a couple of police officers still patrolling the area, but it is a very different scene to what we saw yesterday. That is when we saw a big standoff with members of the Gurri camp embassy and their supporters against police officers and council workers. Now, they were called in to dismantle the Gurri camp embassy yesterday. And during that time, we saw arrests made, five in particular, as those tents were taken down and the belongings of the people and the protesters here were collected as well. Now, this has always been a controversial issue, but the council workers were here in preparation of clearing this area for Monday, June 1. That is when this area is going to become a property of the Olympic state body, and they're going to actually close it off to the public and start to build the early works for the Brisbane Stadium, that 63,000-seat stadium that is going to be the showpiece of the Games in 2032. Now, last night, former Queensland Premier Campbell Newman told Sky News that he actually supported the protesters and their cause here.
11: It's a matter of black on white historical fact that this site was very significant for Aboriginal people. I'd be just saying to the Federal Minister, Murray Watt, it's time to step up and actually make a decision on these claims that have been lodged with you by the elders.
10: Of course, this is a highly sensitive issue, but one more so given that it is still National Reconciliation Week, and that will still be the case on Monday when this is scheduled to become a closed-off area and in the hands of that Olympics body, Alex.
0: It's not an easy issue to resolve, is it, Kayser? And some will be asking why this wasn't thought about in advance.
10: It isn't an easy issue at all, Alex, and you're right. This is something that the government knew was coming and police knew as well. Queensland Premier David Crisafulli has been asked about this at press conferences in the last week or so, specifically about what is going to happen to the Gurri Camp Embassy and how heavy-handed this situation is going to be. It is also my understanding that police officers have been visiting the Gurri Camp Embassy as well to have conversations about trying to find a resolution, but of course none was made in preparation for yesterday. Now, in saying that as well, the people who run this Gurri Camp Embassy were also told that June 1 was the deadline, and that is Monday. But as we saw yesterday, this all really kicked off and got underway on Friday, May 29, Alex.
0: Yeah, ugly scenes for Brisbane 2032 organisers and for the International Olympic Committee, that's for sure. Kayser Shields, thank you. Tony Abbott's vowing to help revive the Liberal Party. The former PM elected party president by a room full of loyal supporters hungry for a reset.
12: The hero's welcome from Liberal faithful. Tony Abbott returned to centre stage, elected the new president of the Liberal Party.
13: My fellow Liberals, I thank you for the honour of presiding over the organisational wing of this wonderful party.
12: The former Prime Minister Tony Abbott making his return to politics after his loss in the seat of Rohingya in the 2019 election.
13: I owe the Liberal Party big time, and that's why I regard it as my duty to serve the party in this time of existential crisis.
12: It's the first time a former Prime Minister or party leader has led the Liberal Party since 1945. And it comes as the Liberals search for a way back after years of division and electoral defeat.
13: I do believe that I have the ability to help Angus Taylor to be the next successful federal leader of the opposition.
12: The rise of One Nation is certainly a hurdle the Liberals need to overcome. Following the loss of former opposition leader Susan Lee's seat, and a growing drift away from the major parties.
13: Our challenge is to persuade a sceptical public that we remain the most credible alternative party of government in this country.
12: The former Prime Minister wants to see this change and return to the values he believes delivered it electoral success in the past.
13: Our economy is stagnating, our society is fragmenting, our security is imperiled. And underneath it all, there is a kind of spiritual malaise. We don't believe in ourselves anymore.
12: The change at a federal level follows the Victorian State Liberal Conference last weekend. Brian Longnane elected the new party president 6 months out from the state election.
14: This is the only party that can restore hope to Australians and get us moving in the right direction.
12: A confident front from the party faithful as the Liberals push to reset and rebuild.
13: As Liberals, we cherish freedom. We respect tradition, but above all else, we love our country.
12: Georgie Dickerson, Sky News, Melbourne.
0: Still strong. That's the message from the first survivor rescued from a flooded cave in Laos in Southeast Asia. This is the moment he emerged after nearly a week stranded underground. Specialist cave divers were called in to help the five villagers who became trapped when flash flooding and landslides blocked their exit. Emergency crews say it took around 37 minutes to complete the rescue mission. The man had a message for everyone shortly after he emerged. Four more people remain stuck and are expected to spend another day underground while crews attempt the complex extraction. Two others who entered with the group have not been accounted for. So what's your Saturday weather up to? Let's get a check on the latest forecast now with our meteorologist, Marina Newman.
1: Dry weather returns to the East Coast for our Saturday. 21 degrees in Sydney, 23 and sunny in Brisbane. Better chance for interior showers moving across New South Wales, plus additional rainfall moving across the south. High of 18 in Melbourne and Perth. Looking at severe weather moving in for most of the southern half of WA. That system moving across the region throughout the rest of the weekend.
0: 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Up next here on Weekend First Edition, the fatal 220-kilometre-an-hour hit-and-run and the shocking conversation between the two convicted men. 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

0: Hello, welcome back to Weekend First Edition. I'm Alex Thomas. Great to have your company this Saturday morning. Productivity Commission Chair Danielle Wood is pushing for states to step up productivity growth. Ms. Wood believes premiers should take greater responsibility in addressing stagnation. She believes dumping stamp duty and other inefficient taxes could help, arguing that land tax is a, quote, way better path to raising revenue. Treasurer Jim Chalmers has already identified low productivity growth as a factor of inflation in the federal budget. Now, a UK driver and his passenger have been jailed for causing a fatal crash while speeding and inhaling laughing gas. 20-year-old Uwais Hussain was filmed driving through Manchester at speeds of up to 220 kilometres per hour in a 50 zone. The car collided with a vehicle driven by a 50-year-old man who later died in hospital. The owner of the car, Usman Mahmoud, was seen in the passenger side inhaling nitrous oxide. Both the passenger and driver could be seen inhaling from balloons at a petrol station prior to the incident. Following the crash, the driver's Apple Watch triggered an emergency call which recorded the pair's conversation.
1: Saying you were driving.
2: No, man.
1: That's right, man. Stolen, man.
2: See, it was a mistake, man. They're going to know. They're going to
1: b***h luck you straight away.
2: We're blamed.
0: Mr. Hussain was sentenced to more than 11 years for causing death by dangerous driving. Mr. Mahmoud, the passenger, was jailed for more than 12 years for the rarely used charge of aiding and abetting causing death by dangerous driving. An investigation has begun into a Blue Origin rocket that exploded during testing in Florida. The Jeff Bezos-backed operation describing the spectacle as an anomaly. NASA will assist with the investigation and future launches.
3: Blue Origin's massive New Glenn rocket exploding into a fireball on the launch pad Thursday night, lighting up the sky over Cape Canaveral Space Force Station. It happened during an engine test ahead of a satellite launch that was scheduled for next week. The explosion was seen and felt by residents along Florida's Space Coast.
4: I looked up into the sky here and it was just a ball of, it looked like the sun was coming up and then it came back down. And then I'm still trying to figure out what happened. And this gulf of air almost like pushed me back.
3: The New Glenn rocket had just received clearance from the FAA to resume flight after a failure during its third mission last month. Blue Origin intends to use the rockets to launch lunar landers on future missions for NASA's Artemis program.
5: It will take some time to rebuild their pad. We're optimistic they'll have those landers ready, and that's why it's so imperative we get back on our feet, move forward.
3: NASA Administrator Jared Isaacman posted on social media, quote, spaceflight is unforgiving, and developing new heavy lift launch capability is extraordinarily difficult. We will work with our partners to support a thorough investigation of this anomaly, assess near-term mission impacts, and get back to launching rockets. Although the cause of the explosion remains under investigation, Blue Origin and Space Force officials say all personnel at the site are accounted for, and amazingly, no one was injured.
0: Now, he's 4 years old, he weighs 700 kilos, and he's named after the US president. A Bangladeshi buffalo has shot to worldwide fame this week for his resemblance to Donald Trump. Our Asia correspondent Stash Butler reports.
6: Some animals end up looking a lot like their owners. Others, like this buffalo, resemble the leader of the free world. Nicknamed Donald Trump and sporting the president's trademark blonde hair, this albino bull has become an online star. Crowds of fans have visited his pen in Bangladesh, so many that it's disrupted his appetite and viewing has been curtailed. Visitor Faisal Ahmed says his nephew took an hour-long boat journey just to get a glimpse. He agrees that Trump the buffalo is a spitting image of the man himself. Even America's rivals have got in on the joke. Iran's embassy in Russia has reposted a video of the animal, suggesting it's been upset by comparisons to the 47th president. There's been no comment from the bull himself. Trump, the buffalo is one of millions of animals in Bangladesh fated for ritual slaughter as the Muslim country prepares for the feast of Eid al-Adha this week. It's a sad ending for an unlikely star, but for an animal named after a famously steak-loving president, it's also a fitting opportunity to put the rump back in Trump. Stash Butler, Sky News.
0: Of course, since then, Trump the buffalo has been saved from any ritual slaughter, thanks to his fame. Now, we've got a Fox Sports update heading your way, including some shock results from the French Open tennis and a costly win for the Sharks against the Sea Eagles, a suspected broken arm for one of their origin stars.
7: Sky News will be back after this short break.

0: Hello, I'm Alex Thomas with your Weekend First Edition. Thanks for your company this Saturday morning. US President Donald Trump has wrapped a meeting with his national security team discussing a potential peace deal with Iran. There have been no updates about how the meeting went or if the president has made his final determination.
1: In a lengthy social media post, President Trump laid out his terms for a potential deal with Iran. He says Iran must agree to never have a nuclear weapon, reopen the Strait of Hormuz with no tolls and clear all mines, and allow the U.S. to unearth its enriched uranium buried underground. In exchange, he says the blockade on Iran's ports will be lifted, but no money will be exchanged until further notice.
2: We're trying to do the best we can with the leverage that we have to be able to limit them as much as possible.
1: But Iranian state media is painting a very different picture. They claim the draft agreement does not prevent Iran from collecting tolls in the strait, unfreezes about $12 billion in Iranian assets, and contains no nuclear-related clauses.
3: He's not going to take a bad deal. He's going to make a great deal for the American people.
1: Pakistan, who's been mediating talks between the U.S. and Iran, sent their foreign minister to meet with Secretary of State Marco Rubio Friday in hopes of bridging any gaps in preventing a return to combat.
4: There are a lot of good points here, but I got to tell you, unless President Trump gets the deal he wants from Iran, he will strike again.
1: Middle East experts say Iran's new supreme leader, who's been in hiding for 3 months, would have to approve any final deal with the U.S., likely through secret couriers.
0: There is condemnation against Russia after a drone hit a block of residential flats in Romania, causing an explosion and injuring two people. NATO is accusing Moscow of reckless behavior and is pledging to defend every inch of its territory. Romania has expelled its Russian consul in the aftermath of the incident.
5: Our message to President Putin is that it is Russian drone. It is his drone. And I'm sure he is aware of that. But he also needs to understand that the time when Eastern Europe had trust in what Russia was saying is finished and will not come again.
0: President Vladimir Putin has cast doubt on whether it was a Russian drone, suggesting it's more likely that it came from Ukraine. Ivor Bennett has the latest from Moscow.
6: Well, we've had the full range of reactions from Russia on this today, going from flat-out denials at one end of the spectrum to threats of more to come at the other. Vladimir Putin's reaction has been more towards the denial end of the spectrum. He's just been speaking to reporters and journalists on a trip to Kazakhstan. He said he just found out about this. He has cast doubt on whether indeed this drone came from Russia, saying that no one can tell until an independent investigation is carried out. He offered Moscow's help with that investigation, asking for the debris of the drone to be sent here for further examination. Somehow I doubt that's going to happen. But he also suggested that actually the drone could have come from Ukraine, strayed off course or been blown off course. And that is certainly a line that's being pushed pretty heavily in the Russian papers and the Russian media here. One Russian paper today is claiming that this was a false flag operation by Ukraine, the whole thing staged in order to create a pretext for NATO to enter the war under. So that's Russia's reaction. This isn't the first time that a suspected Russian drone, though, has entered Romanian and NATO airspace. It's happened multiple times before in this conflict, but it is the first time that one has hit a residential building in a built-up area and injured civilians. According to Romanian authorities, two people were hurt in this, a woman and a child. And looking at the images and the scale of the explosion, I'd say it's pretty remarkable that not more people were hurt by this. There's no suggestion from Romania that this was a deliberate targeting of this building by Russia. We know that drones do veer off course because of all the electronic signal jamming going on and the GPS blocking as part of the air defences on both sides in this conflict. But Romania's allies in NATO and the EU say they are adamant that Russia is to blame for this. NATO Secretary General Mark Rutte described Russia's behaviour as reckless. He said NATO stands ready to defend every inch of allied territory. Crucially, though, no mention yet of Article 5 and NATO's mutual defence clause. Antonio Antonio Costa, European Council President. He's called this an escalation. So lots of tough talk, but we'll have to see whether or not this translates into action and the potential bolstering of defences on NATO's eastern flank.
0: Ivor Bennett reporting from Moscow. Now, Israel's military is pushing deeper into Lebanon, entering a village in the south under intense shelling. Several evacuation orders have been issued in southern Lebanon by the Israeli military, forcing hundreds of families to flee north. It comes after Israeli airstrikes reportedly killed more people in the village of Dibayn. Speaking during his visit to Israel's northern border, Prime Minister Benjamin Netanyahu has confirmed his military's advances into Lebanese territory.
7: From here, the battle against Hezbollah in the north is being managed. And I must tell you, there are very impressive results here. Our forces have crossed the Litani. They have advanced to controlling positions. The brigade commanders tell me, as do the soldiers, that in every contact with them, in every encounter, we are eliminating Hezbollah and causing them to flee.
0: It's believed Israeli officials have begun direct talks at the Pentagon over the conflict. Former Prime Minister Tony Abbott says it's time for the party to return to liberal values which delivered past electoral success after being voted in as party president yesterday. Surrounded by members, politicians and party delegates, the former Prime Minister gave a 10-minute speech at the party's federal council. Mr. Abbott says his main goal will be to help opposition leader Angus Taylor win the next election. He outlined other challenges following the loss of former opposition leader Susan Lee's seat of Farah to One Nation.
8: Our challenge is to persuade a sceptical public that we remain the most credible alternative party of government in this country and to persuade people what I absolutely believe in the marrow of my being, that we remain the best hope of better government in this country.
0: Opposition leader Angus Taylor is due to speak today at that convention. A man has faced court in Melbourne over claims he racially vilified an AFL player. The first-time abuse of a player has resulted in criminal charges. 32-year-old Ethan Quinn is accused of using a carriage service to harass Indigenous Port Adelaide player Jace Borgoyne in July last year. The Herald Sun reporting that Mr. Quinn has been employed in Indigenous affairs for several years. He did not enter a plea to the charges and will return to court in September. Let's take a look at some live pictures coming into us here at Sky News. Out of Newark in New Jersey, anti-ICE protesters have intensified their demonstrations outside a federal immigration centre. These have been going on for 4 days now, triggered by a crackdown on immigration by officials, similar to scenes we saw elsewhere in the country, such as Minneapolis. Let's get another Fox Sports update now. Max Gent has joined us to tell us about good and bad news for the Sharks and also for Blues fans.
9: Absolutely, Alex. The Sharks have held off a second-half onslaught to defeat the Seagulls 28-22, but it's come at a cost. Skipper Blake Brayley suffering a serious injury. The two sides traded early blows, with Cronulla's Nephi Peru scoring just 10 minutes into his debut before the Sharks refound their spark late in the half, crossing for three tries in 10 minutes to take a 22-4 lead into the break.
10: Well, oh, lovely pass, Mulatalo. He'll have to do a lot of this on his own, but now he links up with Porto. On it goes to Wilton. 5 seconds left. He's just shoveling them away, Wilton. Now it's the last play. Trindle, this could be one of the great tries. Birds! Amazing! Amazing, Cronulla! Sensational Sharks!
9: While the Seagulls responded with two tries in the second half to trim the margin to four, the hosts held on to claim a six-point victory. They lost Brayley in the 54th minute, though. The hooker coming off with a suspected broken arm that could also rule them out of State of Origin Game 2.
11: Yeah, we'll scan that tomorrow, but that's what's looking like, yeah. So hopefully it's clean. If it is fractured, it's clean and not displaced, so that would minimise the time. But, yeah, that's what's looking like. just feel like, yeah, it's still trying to work out whether we should have played him or not, but he was delivering too. He was playing such a good game tonight. It was like, he's such a player. 5 minutes after Wednesday night, he texts me to say, mate, I'm sweet, I want to play. Like, that's the sort of guy he is. Like, he loves the club, and he wanted to play for this bloke, and he told me that. So, it's, yeah, it hurts.
12: Yeah, it's disappointing. We completely missed the mark in that first 40. He got taught a good lesson tonight. Yeah, you got to reset and you got to go again each and every week. Nothing's going to be handed to you. And yeah, I just think we missed the physical battle tonight. Like they did to us what, you know, we've been able to do to sides over the past 8 weeks, and physical battle tonight. Like they did to us what, you know, we've been able to do to sides over the past.

0: he's going to chance his arm and see who might put it down.
1: But Josh Fraser was unmoved. He might have been the only person at the MCG who was. Cripps finishing with 30 touches, 8 clearances, 4 tackles and a goal that will live long in the memory.
2: The technology's there for the howler, and someone within the arc should have seen that that was a howler within seconds. But again, like it's... You guys will talk about it more. I don't think I really have that much more to add. It's sort of... All I would be doing is making the observation that's as plain to you as it is to me.
3: The rules were changed only a few weeks ago, so you can't call play back. Was that the right decision, now that we saw one that was missed?
2: Look, there are some things I'd like to have my opinion heard on. That's so far down the list. Like, I'm not sure they need my help.
1: Alex de Minaur's hopes of winning his maiden Grand Slam have taken a crushing blow, bowing out in the French Open third round to 26th seed Jakub Menchik. The Aussie only dropping 5 points in an opening set that lasted just 19 minutes. However, Menchik rallied to win 3 consecutive sets. With momentum slipping away, de Minaur let his frustrations boil over in the fourth.
4: I can understand his frustration, de Minaur. The racket is history. It might have just been his last chance there.
5: Code violation, racket abuse warning, Mr. de Minaur.
1: Meanwhile, Novak Djokovic's hopes of securing a 25th Grand Slam title in Paris came to an extraordinary end, losing in 5 sets to teenage sensation Joao Fonseca. The Brazilian rose to the occasion, sealing the match with 3 straight aces to earn the greatest win of his young career so far. And don't forget, for more live and breaking sport, tune into Fox Sports News 500. As always, Alex.
6: Yeah, Max will be up there shortly. Thanks, Max. Now, let's get a look at the latest weather conditions. Our meteorologist, Marina Newman, has joined us to tell us about what's happening in parts of the east of the country that have seen a lot of rain and maybe can face a slightly drier outlook.
7: We certainly have a drier outlook, at least for the East Coast, following a week of heavy rainfall, really targeted Port Macquarie and Newcastle. This is over the last 7 days. You can see where that heavy rainfall just moved across the area, but it did provide relief to those drought-affected areas, stretching all the way from Orange through Dubbo and into Maury, with additional heavy falls. Of course, those areas certainly needed the rainfall, and even more is underway. Meanwhile, the East Coast is looking dry. Now, we are going to be dealing with strong wind gusts for the coast. In fact, we do have a strong wind warning in place, with so far wind gusts recorded up to 50 kilometers per hour. That's in Bolina, but even further south, dealing with those strong wind gusts. So, of course, going to make it feel even cooler as we deal with strong and gusty wind. But again, we are looking dry, at least for the East Coast. Meanwhile, the interior, as well as Victoria, dealing with some patchy rainfall both throughout Saturday as well as Sunday. Diminishing into our Sunday, though, as we head into the start of our work week. Quick look at what's happening on our Sunday. Just additional lighter showers diminishing into Sunday evening. As for temperatures for our Saturday, sunshine returns to Queensland, although still a few degrees cooler, 23 in Brisbane, 21 for Sydney, and seeing additional, again, patchy showers, both for Adelaide and Melbourne. Plus, looking at some major changes underway across the southwestern half of WA.
6: What about the West, Marina? A severe weather warning ahead.
7: We certainly do. In fact, we could see some extremely severe weather. We're talking about winds not seen really over 3 to 5 years. So very strong destructive wind gusts. Currently a severe weather warning in place. Very large stretch of the region under that warning, from Geraldton down to Albany and even into the interior. Now, the threat really starts as we head into our Saturday night, but seeing initial rainfall by Saturday afternoon, first stretching across Geraldton, moving into Perth as we head into our Saturday evening. Very strong wind picking up on top of that heavy rainfall as that cold front then sweeps across Perth and the southwestern half of WA overnight. Again, very strong destructive wind gusts over 125 kilometers.

0: numbers possible in those wind gusts. Heavy rainfall could lead to flash flooding. We're watching all of this very closely over the next 48 hours. So, of course, we're going to keep you up to date, but something to certainly watch as the system moves in, likely to bring well over 75 millimeters of rainfall, the highest totals that we have seen in some time for that southwestern coast, Alex.
1: Marina Newman, thank you. Stay with us here, Weekend First Edition, the U.S. court ruling that has President Trump furious. We've been waiting for him to update us on a decision regarding a possible peace deal with Iran. Instead, he's posted something else that we'll tell you about.
2: Sky News will be back after this short break.

0: Hello, you're watching Weekend First Edition here on Sky News. I'm Alex Thomas. Great to have you back. Debate about the pitfalls of the federal budget. Not showing any signs of dying down. Small businesses still crying out for tweaks to the announcements over negative gearing and capital gains. Let's talk about this some more with independent economist Saul Eslake, who joins us live now. Saul, great to have you on the show. Why is small business so up in arms about this?
1: I think because the government's proposed tax changes will, in some cases, result in small businesses paying more tax than they would otherwise. And it's, I suppose, understandable that anyone who has enjoyed concessional tax treatment for a long period of time or hopes to in the future and is then told that they won't enjoy that is going to protest against it. And I think that's what most of the claims being made on behalf of small business represent. There are some legitimate the issues that have been raised that the government needs to consider, in particular with regard to the treatment of startups, where clearly indexation of a cost base that is zero at the beginning isn't worth anything, doesn't protect investors from the impact of inflation on the value of their initial investment. The government has indicated it's going to consider and consult. I hope that if they do make some kind of provision for startups, it isn't confined only to tech businesses. First, because I don't think tech businesses deserve preferential treatment. And secondly, because I think it would be very difficult to define tech in a way that clever accountants and tax lawyers couldn't drive a truck through. I think it should apply as much to someone who starts up a hairdressing business or a plumbing business as it does with someone who thinks he's got a piece of code that can change the world. But I think the government does need to make some changes there. On the other hand, I think the government is right to say that just because you can organise your income so that you earn it through a trust and can split the income with beneficiaries who have lower marginal tax rates than you do, I think that's an important and appropriate reform, and I would expect the government to press on with it.
0: It does seem to be a consensus that there needs to be a tweak to the policy. Do you think the government will be reluctant to back down on political terms because it will be seen as a bit of a U-turn?
1: Well, it's always difficult for governments to admit that they may have made a mistake with a proposal that applies across the political spectrum. But, for example, the government did change the way it proposed to tax large superannuation balances last year, and I think it came up with a better result. And in the same way, if the government is, as it's indicated, it is willing to consult with the startup community and come up with changes that recognise, as I say, that indexation of the cost base doesn't work when the cost base starts at zero, then I think they deserve some credit for doing that. And I hope that that's what they will do whilst retaining the general thrust of the measures that were announced in the budget with regard in particular to negative gearing and the change to the capital gains tax regime. And it's worth emphasising, Alex, that the 50% discount introduced by the Howard government in 1999 has provided a much more generous capital gains tax regime for investors in established properties, particularly detached homes, whereas the regime it replaced and the one to which we're in most respects going back if the government's legislation passes actually would have provided more generous tax treatment for most investors in shares than the system we've had since 1999. So, you know, the suggestion that the proposed change to the capital gains tax regime is going to be bad for all categories of investors is simply not borne out by the facts or historical experience. Now, maybe the government hasn't made that case very well, but that is, in fact, the correct interpretation of how the capital gains tax regime has affected different classes of investors over the last 25 years.
0: And do we run the risk of missing the wider economic picture? The Productivity Commission chair, for example, Danielle Wood, coming out to say this week that she wants states to step up and help with productivity growth, because actually that's going to have an effect on inflation, which has cooled slightly and does play into the discussion around any possible rate rise in the next discussion next month.
1: whatever happens with the tax system isn't going to have much impact on inflation, if any, over the next 6 months or so, and hence on what the Reserve Bank may decide with relation to interest rates. You're absolutely right, of course, to say that lifting productivity growth over the medium to longer term is crucial to allowing Australia to sustain faster economic growth without running into inflationary pressures, as we have done over the last 6 to 9 months. And Daniel Wood is absolutely correct, as lots of other people well informed about tax systems have said, with regard to the responsibility that state government should be pursuing to replace stamp duty, which is a dreadful tax, with a more broadly based land tax. And I think, to be as fair as I can to the states, they can't really do that without some financial assistance from the Commonwealth to tide them over the loss in revenue that would be inevitably resulting from the transitional provisions they'd had to introduce there to avoid double taxation of recent property buyers. But, you know, what was in the budget, although, as I say, I support most, not all, but most of the measures in the budget, is only a step towards the tax reform that Australia needs to have over the medium term.
0: Okay. Saul Eslake, we've got to go. I appreciate your time, as always. Thank you. Let's talk about US President Donald Trump. He's criticised the judge who's ordered the removal of his name from the Kennedy Center for the Performing Arts. A US judge ruling earlier an act of Congress is required for the renaming of the iconic Washington venue. He's directed the administration to remove all physical signage bearing the president's name, as well as eliminate any references to the Trump Kennedy Center. The president announcing he will work with Congress to transfer the institution back to his control, writing on social media, "Unfortunately, Judge Cooper and the radical left would rather see it die than have President Trump transform it into something that everyone could be proud of, much as I have done in many cases throughout my life." That's not the last of that debate, and there's not the last of the top news stories here on Weekend First Edition. We're going to tell you about former Prime Minister Tony Abbott's return to frontline politics as president of the Liberal Party, plus the drone drama in Romania that's put NATO and Moscow at loggerheads.
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0: Sky News will be back after this short break.
1: Donald Trump ends his Situation Room meeting on Iran, but still no word on a peace deal. Emergency crews extract the first cave diver in Laos as several others remain trapped underground. A suspected Russian drone has hit an apartment block in NATO territory, injuring two people in Romania. As Victoria Park prepares for shovels to dig in, activists do just that and refuse to leave the site of the 2032 Olympics. A return to liberal values and the return of a former party leader as Tony Abbott assumes the Liberal Party presidency. Plus, today's weather, ongoing gusty wind, dry weather returns to New South Wales, but severe weather is crossing the southwest tonight. A full forecast is just ahead.
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1: Hello, a very warm welcome to you this Saturday morning, May 30th. Great to have your company. Donald Trump has ended his Situation Room meeting on Iran with no deal done for now. Let's go live to the White House, where our Washington correspondent, Jonathan Kersley, is standing by. Jono, you've been talking to officials there across the day. Have we got any more news about what might have been discussed or even decided?
2: Well, it seems as though nothing has been decided today. It was a Situation Room meeting with his national security team for around about 2 hours, perhaps a touch over or so, here at the White House. President Trump announced the meeting himself on Truth Social, saying he was heading straight there for what he called a final determination on Iran. But it seems his final determination, as far as it goes today, is to hold off a little bit longer. A White House official told me in a statement that was provided or not all that long ago, the Situation Room meeting concluded, lasted approximately 2 hours. President Trump will only make a deal that is good for America and satisfies his red lines, it said. Iran can never possess a nuclear weapon. Now, you can read between the lines on that and infer that President Trump has not got what he wants as far as his red lines, that there is still some manoeuvring of the language to go on something that has been much talked about and much hyped about for pretty much the entirety of this week, Alex. It was last weekend, President Trump, again on social media, was saying that a deal would be announced very soon, a week on from that. And it looks as though he's heading into the weekend, staying here at the White House. You can see the Marine on the door behind me indicates that, yes, President Trump is still inside the West Wing of the White House as we go just after 7 p.m. on a Friday evening. This is what he had to say on Truth Social. This is what he's looking for when it comes to the elements out of Iran. He said Iran must agree that they will never have a nuclear weapon or a bomb. The Hormuz Strait must be immediately open. No tolls for unrestricted shipping traffic in both directions. The enriched material, sometimes referred to as nuclear dust, which is buried deep underground, would be unearthed by the United States. Going on to say that that would be done in close coordination and conjunction with the Islamic Republic of Iran. But it's that very issue of the nuclear aspect of this arrangement, Alex, that Iran has been wanting to kick further down the road. It was the nuclear deal, the JCPOA, signed back in 2015, that spoke about Iran not having a nuclear weapon, Iran reaffirming that in that very deal. President Trump walked away from that deal in his first term, and now it seems they are still trying to find the language to get to a point where they can once again have that in a document between the United States and Iran. It seems at this stage it wouldn't be contained in a memorandum of understanding. That memorandum of understanding, according to the Iranian regime, still being finalized. This was what we heard out of the Iran Foreign Ministry spokesperson through Iranian state television earlier today.
3: As I speak to you now, the exchange of messages is continuing, but an understanding has not been finalized. Regarding other points that have been mentioned, including the nuclear issue, I stress again that at this stage, we are focused on ending the war.
2: So So as we start to reach sunset here on Friday, heading into the weekend, Alex, President Trump will remain in Washington, D.C. over the course of the weekend. That may give you an idea that they are still trying to work on this behind the scenes with their negotiators, with the Iranian regime. I would imagine President Trump wants to see something conclusive out of Iran's Ayatollah Mojtaba Khamenei before he actually signs any sort of memorandum of understanding. He would want an ironclad commitment that this is a message that is coming from the very top of the Iranian regime and not from negotiators who've been doing the work behind the scenes.
1: Jonathan Kersey reporting from Washington. Thanks, Jono. Russia has been condemned after a drone struck an apartment building in Romania, the explosion injuring two people. The first instance, residents in a NATO member country have been injured as a result of the Ukraine war. Moscow's being accused of reckless behaviour, but Russian President Vladimir Putin is blaming Ukraine.
4: A Russian drone hitting NATO territory. That's what Romania says happened here overnight. The drone struck this apartment block in a city close to the border with Ukraine, injuring a mother and her child, terrorising many more.
5: When I heard the bang, I didn't even know which way to run. I jumped out of bed and rushed to my husband because he's sick. The fright is sinking in even more now as I realise that this disaster just passed right over us.
4: Romania's president, clear about who's to blame.
6: The full responsibility for this incident lies with Russia, a country that has been waging a war of aggression against Ukraine for more than 4 years. In view of this situation, the Consul General of the Russian Federation in Constanta has been declared a persona non grata, and the Consulate General of the Russian Federation in Constanta will close.
4: Romania thinks the drone was most likely part of a Russian attack against Ukraine and that it accidentally strayed across the border into Romanian airspace. But Russia's President Vladimir Putin says he wants to see the evidence.
7: No one can say what origin a particular aircraft has until it has been examined. After all, we know that Ukrainian drones have strayed into Finnish airspace, into Polish airspace, and at some point into the airspace of the Baltic states.
4: The NATO alliance is putting on a united front with Romania. Britain's Prime Minister said in a post on social media, "This is a serious violation of NATO airspace. Russia's aggression against Ukraine and attacks on civilians and civilian infrastructure threatens the security of our entire continent. The UK unreservedly condemns such strikes." Russian drones have entered NATO airspace multiple times since the start of the Ukraine war. The incursions have never been grave enough to trigger the alliance's collective Article 5 military response. But this is the first time civilians have been injured in a built-up area, a sign that the risk of escalation is rising.
1: Well, earlier this morning, I spoke to former senior CIA official Norman Rule, who says Russia's refusal to claim responsibility will be easily countered.
8: You're going to be looking at radar tracks. You're going to be looking at where the drone entered airspace. You're going to be looking at the intelligence that shows perhaps units that could have been involved in operations involving that drone. So it's going to be an intelligence picture that will inform the leadership of NATO and Romania as to what's being undertaken. I would put very little credence into anything that the Russians say in this regard.
1: Back home, activists who were evicted from Victoria Park are still hopeful they can stop the construction of a stadium for the 2032 Brisbane Olympics. Let's go live to Kayser Shields, who's in Brisbane for us. Good morning to you, Kayser. Anything happened overnight?
9: Well, Alex, a small group of the activists remain in Victoria Park this morning after spending the night here. There are still two or three tents that remain set up here, and their cultural fire is still burning, something which has been happening since April 5. Now, fencing has also been put up overnight across the perimeter of Victoria Park, and there is still a couple of police officers patrolling the area. I must say the atmosphere is quite calm and it's quite positive live here this morning. A very different scene to what we saw yesterday. That is when we saw a standoff between the Koori Camp embassy and their supporters with police and Brisbane City Council workers. Now, they were here to dismantle the Koori Tent embassy, which has been here in protest of the construction of Brisbane Stadium. That is set to happen on June 1, so that is Monday, less than 48 hours away. And yesterday we saw quite chaotic scenes as the tent embassy here was dismantled. Five people were arrested and there was a lot of outrage and anger amongst the crowd as well, because there are still cultural challenges that have been made against the construction of a stadium here. Former Queensland Premier Campbell Newman has spoken about that to Sky News.
10: It's a matter of black and white historical fact that this site was very significant for Aboriginal people. I'd be just saying to the Federal Minister, Murray Watt, it's time to step up and actually make a decision on these claims that have been lodged with you by the elders.
9: This is a highly sensitive situation, even more so considering that it is still National Reconciliation Week. A short time ago, I did manage to speak to an ambassador for the Koori Camp Embassy. He says they still remain positive, they have faith and they have hopes that by staying here, which they still intend to do, they will be able to stop or at least disrupt the construction of Brisbane Stadium. He does, though, foreshadow that things could get heated again over the weekend before this Victoria Park goes into the hands of the State Olympics body on midnight on Sunday, Alex.
1: Kayser Shields, thank you. Tony Abbott is vowing to help revive the Liberal Party. The former PM elected party president last night by a room full of loyal supporters hungry for a reset.
11: A hero's welcome from Liberal faithful. Tony Abbott returned to centre stage, elected the new president of the Liberal Party.
12: My fellow Liberals, I thank you for the honour of presiding over the organisational wing of this wonderful party.
11: The former Prime Minister Tony Abbott making his return to politics after his loss in the seat of Warringah in the 2019 election.
12: I owe the Liberal Party big time, and that's why I regard it as my duty to serve the party in this time of existential crisis.
11: It's the first time a former Prime Minister or party leader has led the Liberal Party since 1945. And it comes as the Liberals search for a way back after years of division and electoral defeat.
12: I do believe that I have the ability to help Angus Taylor to be the next successful federal leader of the opposition.
11: The rise of One Nation is certainly a hurdle the Liberals need to overcome, following the loss of former opposition leader Susan Lee's seat and a growing drift away from the major parties.
12: Our challenge is to persuade a sceptical public that we remain the most credible alternative party of government in this country.
11: The former Prime Minister wants to see this change and return to the values he believes delivered it electoral success in the past.
12: Our economy is stagnating. Our society is fragmenting, our security is imperiled, and underneath it all, there is a kind of spiritual malaise. We don't believe in ourselves anymore.
11: The change at a federal level follows the Victorian State Liberal Conference last weekend. Brian Longnane elected the new party president, 6 months out from the state election.
13: This is the only party that can restore hope to Australians and get us moving in the right direction.
11: A confident front from the party faithful as the Liberals push to reset and rebuild.
12: As Liberals, we cherish freedom, we respect tradition, but above all else, we love our country.
11: Georgie Dickerson, Sky News, Melbourne.
1: Still strong. That's the message from the first survivor rescued from a flooded cave in Laos in Southeast Asia. This is the moment he emerged after nearly a week stranded underground. Specialist cave divers were called in to help the five villagers who became trapped when flash flooding and landslides blocked their exit. Emergency crews say it took around 37 minutes to complete this rescue mission. The man with a message for everyone shortly after he emerged. Four more people remain stuck and are expected to spend another day underground while crews attempt the complex extraction. Two others who entered with the group have not been accounted for. OK, let's cross to Sky News weather meteorologist Marina Newman now for the latest forecast.
14: Dry weather returns to the East Coast for our Saturday. 21 degrees in Sydney, 23 and sunny in Brisbane. Better chance for interior showers moving across New South Wales, plus additional rainfall moving across the south. High of 18 in Melbourne and Perth. Looking at severe weather moving in for most of the southern half of WA. That system moving across the region throughout the rest of the weekend.
1: More weather from Marina and some sport for you later this hour. But up next here on Weekend First Edition, we're going to hear from a former US Attorney General as she fronts Congress and is grilled about the Epstein files. All those details are just ahead.
0: Sky News will be back after this short break.

0: Hello, welcome back. As the Albanese government introduces its budget legislation to Parliament, the nation's small businesses are urging the Treasurer to rethink the changes to capital gains tax and negative gearing. Sky News spoke with several small business operators who say the changes will discourage investment and penalise ambition.
1: Jasmine Papalia owns and operates Minocco Concepts, an interior design small business located in Sydney's southern suburbs, specialising in residential renovations.
2: We're dealing with the couple getting into the market for the first time. We're dealing with the families that are growing and expanding. And we're dealing with people who are retiring and downsizing or upsizing to accommodate grandchildren.
1: But after the release of this year's federal budget, she's noticed a change.
2: It's the first time I've actually had to have clients coming to me with fear-based reactions going, hold on, pause, what are we doing?
1: Jasmine says the lack of certainty is seeing clients either cancel plans or cut back on how much they're willing to spend.
2: And they're looking at it going, how am I going to access my money? Hold on, I thought I had this much. I now have this much. What are we going to do?
1: Calvin Kwok is one of those clients. He hired Jasmine to help him and his family renovate their dream home, but he's now rethinking his plans.
3: We had planned to use our after-tax proceeds from some investments that we have to do some renovation work on our home, and that's all now put on hold.
1: He's also concerned about the domino effect his decision to scale back will have on the wider industry.
3: That just doesn't affect me. It affects people like Jasmine, who we engage as interior designer, architects, builders, contractors, suppliers. These are people whose businesses and livelihoods are now in jeopardy because of these tax changes.
1: Builders and suppliers say the uncertainty about the tax changes is having a noticeable impact on the order book.
4: At the moment, when your cash flow is going left, right and centre, it's so hard to plan. It's so hard to be honest with clients when things are just changing by the day.
1: Fouad Rich oversees renovation projects like this inner city apartment refit. He says consumers are now facing a double whammy of rising costs and now higher tax.
4: We were already just getting on top of rising prices, and now that we've just gone over the hurdle of that, now we've got to battle federal changes, legislation changes, as well as super changes.
1: He says that some basic building costs are up as much as 50% in recent months and has no choice but to pass that on to consumers.
5: So unpopular are some of the changes in the budget that people like Calvin Kwok are considering leaving Australia, a place he's called home since he was a small child, and moving overseas to somewhere like Singapore.
1: The Southeast Asian city-state is a growing hub for tech, finance, and even startups, and currently has a capital gains tax rate of zero and an income tax rate that is below 20%.
3: It's not just about the money, it's about rewarding ambition and effort and hard work. Those are all being penalised with this new proposal. And so we do need to think about what's best for our future.
1: For Jasmine, it's about helping small business succeed.
2: We want people opening small businesses. For me, it makes me think, have I made the right decision? And the idea or the concept of someone coming and taking such a huge part of my business after such huge sacrificing, it's devastating.
1: The government says it will consult some sectors on aspects of its tax changes. Matt Taylor, Sky News, Sydney.
0: Let's turn overseas again, because a UK driver and his passenger have been jailed for causing a fatal crash while speeding and inhaling laughing gas. 20-year-old Uwais Hussain was filmed driving through Manchester at speeds of up to 220 kilometres per hour in a 50 zone. The car collided with a vehicle driven by a 50-year-old man who later died in hospital. The owner of the car, Usman Mahmoud, was seen in the passenger side inhaling nitrous oxide. Both the passenger and driver could be seen inhaling from balloons at a petrol station prior to the incident. Following the crash, the driver's Apple Watch triggered an emergency call which recorded the pair's extraordinary conversation.
6: Of this Apple Watch
7: Are you booking an Uber or not? If anything, you just stay there. See, you were driving. No, man. That's right, man. Stolen, man. See, it was a mistake, man. They're going to know. They're going to...
6: Not
7: lucky
6: not
7: straight,
6: not
7: right
6: not
7: there,
6: a
7: God.
0: Mr. Hussain was sentenced to more than 11 years for causing death by dangerous driving. Mr. Mahmoud, the passenger, jailed for more than 12 years for the rarely used charge of aiding and abetting causing death by dangerous driving. Former U.S. Attorney General Pam Bondi has answered questions from lawmakers about the handling of the Jeffrey Epstein files. Several victims traveled to Capitol Hill to demand answers as to why no arrests have been made.
8: Former Attorney General Pam Bondi on Capitol Hill Friday, facing questions behind closed doors from lawmakers over the Justice Department's investigation into the late sex offender Jeffrey Epstein.
9: What we're trying to do is just connect all the dots and see if there is a way to hold people accountable.
8: Last July, the Justice Department declared the Epstein investigation to be over. But after facing significant pressure, the DOJ ultimately released more than 3 million files late last year and early this year. Around 2 million are still being reviewed.
9: What documents remain? Why haven't they been turned over? I want every document. I don't want anything held back.
8: During her interview, Bondi acknowledged to lawmakers that there were, quote, redaction errors in the department's handling of the files, and says she delegated the process to then Deputy Attorney General Todd Blanche, who now has her old job.
10: She said, and I quote, Acting AG Blanche was managing the entire investigation, end quote. And she refused to answer any questions about President Trump.
8: Outside the hearing room, Epstein survivors demanded accountability.
11: To hear Todd Blanche publicly say that there's nothing in the files worth investigating, there are no more investigative leads, it's just quite simply gaslighting.
8: The committee has several more interviews set up for next month, including one with Microsoft founder Bill Gates.
0: A woman in the U.S. who was pulled over and cited for using a phone in her right hand while driving, despite the fact she doesn't have a right hand, has had her case dismissed. The body cam footage of Katie Thomas's traffic stop went viral on social media as the officer insisted she was using her phone.
12: You drove past me holding the phone with your right hand, manipulating that phone. I mean, I saw you
11: so
12: with the phone in your hand.
11: Not.
0: Ms. Thomas told Sky News earlier what shocked her the most was how the officer refused to back down, despite his obvious error.
13: Honestly, it wasn't until I watched the footage back after I received the body cam that I really realized just how damaging what he said and like his actions were. In the moment, I was just like, this can't be real. Like, I've just showed you that what you saw is impossible. So, like, why am I getting a citation?
0: She says the support she's witnessed for people with limb differences has been positive to emerge from the now viral moment.
13: Society as a whole is honestly captivated by it and is ready, judging by all of the comments, is ready and accepting of, yeah, like, let's make this the new normal. Let's make everyone as they are normal and stop trying to put people in a box.
0: Now we've got a Fox Sports update heading your way, including some shock results from the French Open tennis, plus a costly win for the Sharks against the Seagulls, a suspected broken arm for one of their origin stars.
14: Sky News will be back after this short break.

0: Hello, this is Weekend First Edition. I'm Alex Thomas. Welcome back to the show this Saturday morning, May 30th. Great to have you with us. US President Donald Trump has wrapped a meeting with his national security team discussing a potential peace deal with Iran. There have been no updates about how the meeting went, other than to say it has happened, and we still don't know if the president has made a final decision.
1: In a lengthy social media post, President Trump laid out his terms for a potential deal with Iran. He says Iran must agree to never have a nuclear weapon, reopen the Strait of Hormuz with no tolls and clear all mines, and allow the U.S. to unearth its enriched uranium buried underground. In exchange, he says the blockade on Iran's ports will be lifted, but no money will be exchanged until further notice.
2: We're trying to do the best we can with the leverage that we have to be able to limit them as much as possible.
1: But Iranian state media is painting a very different picture. They claim the draft agreement does not prevent Iran from collecting tolls in the strait, unfreezes about $12 billion in Iranian assets, and contains no nuclear-related clauses.
3: He's not going to take a bad deal. He's going to make a great deal for the American people.
1: Pakistan, who's been mediating talks between the U.S. and Iran, sent their foreign minister to meet with Secretary of State Marco Rubio Friday in hopes of bridging any gaps and preventing a return to combat.
4: There are a lot of good points here, but I got to tell you, unless President Trump gets the deal he wants from Iran, he will strike again.
1: Middle East experts say Iran's new supreme leader, who's been in hiding for 3 months, would have to approve any final deal with the U.S., likely through secret couriers.
0: Okay, let's take you live now to Energy and Climate Change Minister Chris Bowen.
5: Things remain obviously under pressure because of the international environment, but solid and secure for Australians, and we have fuel supply locked in for as far forward as these things can reasonably be done. In addition, I have two announcements this morning. As you know, the Albanese government has been supporting fuel imports, extra fuel imports, over and above what would normally happen through the Export Finance Australia mechanism. I'm pleased to announce this morning that we have entered into another cargo, 40 million litres worth of diesel, specifically targeted for regional Queensland in particular, but regional Australia more broadly, but specifically regional Queensland through Freedom Fuels. This is the first EFA contract we've supported through Freedom Fuels, and they will supply Woodhams, who are a distributor who exclusively focus on regional Australia. This cargo will come into Brisbane during June and will be targeted for regional Queensland. Again, that extra buffer, if things get even tighter internationally, that Australia will have on hand. So thank you to EFA and to Woodhams and Freedom Fuels, who've been working with us, as have all the other fuel suppliers, to build up that buffer. This is just the latest in the number of cargoes that Don Farrell and I have announced in recent weeks, and will provide an extra buffer. Finally, as you know, earlier in this international crisis, I reduced the minimum stock obligation by 20% to help fuel companies make sure that they could get the fuel out to regional Australia who were feeling the pressure. It was no point keeping fuel in big tanks in Geelong and Brisbane and elsewhere when service stations were going through shortages. I have decided to extend that reduction until September. It was due to run out in July. Simply because we continue to work in an uncertain international environment. We continue to work in a situation where we need to be agile, and I've reached a judgment that it's best to provide that ongoing flexibility while we are still currently way above our minimum stock obligation holdings requirements, just to keep that flexibility for fuel companies to be able to get fuel out to regional Australia in particular if and when necessary over coming months. So that extension will apply till September of the 20% reduction in the minimum stock legal obligation on fuel companies. So again, to conclude, I think Australians can take some comfort that government and industry working so closely together has seen our fuel supplies remain secure. There were people who said rationing was inevitable at Easter. It wasn't the case. It remains not the case. We continue to remain focused on this task every single day. Australians need to know that their government and industry are focused on ensuring ongoing fuel supply, and we certainly are. Okay, might go to journalists who are here for questions first, and then journalists on the phone.
6: Sure. Minister, what month do we have fuel secured until?
7: Yeah, we have now fuel secured into August, well through June and July, and into August. As I said, there's a 4 weeks worth of supplies that I announce every week, but they're also some contracts locked in beyond that. I never make a commitment over and above what we know. We're now, you know, getting into the end of May and the beginning of June, so that's encouraging. We have some orders into August, but we have certainly now fuel supplies locked in through June and July.
6: What do you expect
0: for
6: that?
0: Okay, that's Chris Bowen, the Energy Minister, just giving his weekly update on fuel level stocks in Australia, saying we're good until August. And also saying that he's extended that relaxation of the rules on the quality of the fuel, the so-called dirty fuel allowance, until the end of September. OK, let's turn to some more news overseas now. And still strong is the message from the first survivor rescued from a flooded cave in Laos in Southeast Asia. Let's take a look at the moment he emerged after nearly a week stranded underground. Specialist cave divers called in to help the five villagers who became trapped when flash flooding and landslides blocked their exit. Emergency crews say it took around 37 minutes to complete this rescue mission. The man with a message for everyone shortly after he emerged. Four more people remain stuck and are expected to spend at least another day underground while crews attempt the complex extraction. Two others who entered with the group have not been accounted for. OK, let's speak now to Josh Richards, the South Australian cave diver who travelled to Laos to help with those rescue efforts and joins us live now. Josh, many thanks for your time here on Sky News. Does getting one person out mean the rest should easily follow, or is this still a dangerous and fluid situation?
8: This is very much one by one. The situation we're dealing with at the moment is very challenging. We are very, very lucky to have gotten the first one out. It's pretty fantastic that it's happened, and it does prove that it's possible. That said, every single one of these folks that we try and rescue, it's going to be a case-by-case basis. Part of the reason why I'm here is that I'm hopefully going to be here to mitigate some of the risks around the next four by trying to widen the tunnel that we're actually bringing them out through underwater.
0: What are the biggest challenges you're facing?
8: The biggest concern, I suppose, we have is flooding. At the moment, the weather's pretty good. You can probably see there's a bit of cloud in the background here, but the weather is pretty good. We haven't experienced a lot of rain in the last 24 hours, which is great. This cave is highly responsive to rainfall. So as soon as it does start to rain, even just a trickle, we start to see extensive flooding spread throughout the rest of the cave. So that is our biggest concern, is around the flooding at the moment.
0: So considering that, were these men just unlucky or should have used better judgment?
8: That they were very, very unlucky. They went in prepared. They were well-dressed. They took food with them. They had water with them as well. They went in expecting to be in for a few days. And this rainfall has caught them off guard. And so they've been trapped by that.
0: Does the fact they've got experience of these conditions help when it comes to getting them out?
8: They certainly will be a lot more comfortable in the dry cave, the mud. Above the waterline. They're far more confident and comfortable with that than probably I am. But in terms of being underwater, that's a very different story. It's still a very tight tunnel underwater, but these guys haven't used scuba equipment before. So Nico has been introducing them, and Nico and Ben's have been in the fourth chamber, essentially showing them how to use scuba equipment, or at least how to breathe from a regulator.
0: Have you got any more news on the two others that haven't been found yet?
8: Our primary focus has been on the four that we have found. That's been the big thing here. If we get an opportunity to search further, then obviously we'll do that. But the fact that we've got four folks alive in this fourth chamber, that's the really remarkable thing, and that's the thing that we're focusing on.
0: Josh, you're clearly still in the thick of it. We really appreciate you taking time out to update us. We wish you all the very best of luck.
8: Thank you so much.
0: Josh Richards there trying to rescue those stranded men in the caves in Laos. Let's turn our attention to a Fox Sports update now, because plenty to get through, particularly in the world of footy. The Sharks holding off a second half onslaught to defeat the Manly Seagulls, who have been absolutely on fire recently. 28-22, the final score. It did come at a cost. Skipper Blake Brayley suffering a serious injury. The two sides trading early blows, with Cronulla's Nephi Puru scoring just 10 minutes into his debut before the Sharks refound their spark late in the half, crossing for three tries in 10 minutes to take a 22-4 lead into the break.
9: Well, oh, lovely pass, Mulatalo. He'll have to do a lot of this on his own, but now he links up with Puru. On it goes to... Well, oh, lovely pass, Mulatalo. He'll have to do a lot of this on his own, but now he links up with Puru. On it goes to Wilton.

0: So it's looking like, yeah, so hopefully it's clean. If it is fractured, it's clean and not displaced, so that would minimise the time, but yeah, that's what it's looking like. Just feel like, yeah, it's still trying to work out whether we should have played him or not, but he was delivering too. He was playing such a good game tonight. It was like, he's such a player. 5 minutes after Wednesday night, he texts me to say, mate, I'm sweet, I want to play. Like, that's the sort of guy he is. Like, he loves the club and he wanted to play for this bloke, and he told me that. So, it's, yeah, it hurts.
1: Yeah, it's disappointing. We completely missed the mark in that first 40. He got taught a good lesson tonight. Yeah, you got to reset and you got to go again each and every week. Nothing's going to be handed to you. And, I just think we missed the physical battle tonight. Like they did to us what, you know, we've been able to do to sides over the past 8 weeks, and they made it happen. They turned up with the attitude, ready to make it happen, and we just missed it completely.
2: Josh Fraser is 3 out of 3 as Carlton interim coach after a memorable 4-point victory over Geelong at the MCG. Early in this game, an Ollie Dempsey goal incorrectly ruled a rushed behind, and that proved crucial in a close back-and-forth contest. Jack Henry looked to have provided Geelong the winner, but Blues skipper Patrick Cripps coming up with a memorable mark and goal in the final 2 minutes to set the G alight.
3: And he's going to chance his arm and see who might put down Cripps.
2: Fraser, unmoved. He might have been the only person at the MCG who was. Cripps finishing with 30 touches, 8 clearances, 4 tackles, and a goal that will live long in the memory.
4: The technology's there for the howler, and someone within the arc should have seen that was a howler within seconds. But again, like, it's... You guys will talk about it more. I don't think I really have that much more to add. It's sort of... All I would be doing is making the observation that's as plain to you as it is to me.
5: The rules were changed only a few weeks ago, so you can't call play back. Was that the right decision, now that we saw one that was missed?
4: Look, there are some things I'd like to have my opinion heard on. That's so far down the list. Like, I'm not sure they need my help.
2: Alex de Minaur's hopes of winning a maiden Grand Slam tennis title have taken a blow. He is out of the French Open, losing his third round match against number 26 seed Jakub Mensik. The Aussie only dropping 5 points in an opening set that lasted just 19 minutes. However, Mensik rallied to win 3 consecutive sets. With momentum slipping away, de Minaur letting his frustration boil over.
6: Oh, well covered.
7: I can understand his frustration, de Minaur. The racket is history. It might have just been his last chance there.
8: Code violation, racket abuse warning, Mr. de Minaur.
2: That's rare from Alex. You can see how frustrated he was. Novak Djokovic, meanwhile, is also out. His hopes of securing a 25th Grand Slam singles title coming to an end in Paris. An extraordinary defeat to teenage sensation João Fonseca, the Brazilian rising to the occasion, sealing the match with 3 straight aces, the biggest win of his career so far. You can see how he's just sort of shaking and scratching his hair and head in disbelief. There's more over on Fox Sports News Channel 500, but let's get a check on the latest weather conditions now. Our meteorologist Marina Newman back in the studio to tell us whether those dry conditions in parts of the east are here to stay, Marina.
9: Well, they are, at least for the coast. I guess you could say the coast is clear. Meanwhile, we have some rainfall moving back in for the interior parts. Dry still on our radar, but we are dealing with some very strong and gusty wind. If you've been outside at all, you've certainly felt it. And we do have a strong wind warning in place that's from Macquarie all the way down to our southern coastline. But even further north, seeing strong wind gusts recorded at 50 kilometer per hour per hour in Ballina, the Gold Coast even recording 41 kilometers per hour.

0: hour. So very strong wind gusts creating some strong and rough surf. But additional showers underway today, moving across Victoria, as well as the interior of New South Wales. Everyone from the ACT throughout Dubbo and Tamworth likely to see that patchy rainfall. Dry and partly sunny for the coast, though. Temperatures remaining a bit cooler, especially once you factor in that wind. Throughout our Sunday, additional patchy rainfall really diminishing into the evening. And again, leaving behind just trace rainfall, but taking a look at how things are shaping up across the country for our Saturday. 23 today in Brisbane, sunny and dry across Queensland. 21 in Sydney, 17 in Adelaide. Looking at those showers moving in, but the real story, it's going to be across WA as we see some, well, potentially severe weather moving in, Alex.
1: A bit more serious out west, though.
0: Certainly is. In fact, we are looking at potentially severe weather, and we do have a severe weather warning already in place across the region. Quite a large portion of the southwestern half of WA under this warning. In fact, we are looking at destructive wind gusts up to 125 kilometers per hour. Also looking at the threat for flash flooding. Now, first chance for rainfall begins early this evening across Geraldton, but quickly stretches across the region as our next cool change moves in. Very strong wind moving in. And again, we're looking at some very rare severe weather for the southwestern half of WA. Perth potentially seeing again flash flooding beginning overnight, especially into Sunday as that cold front moves in. Destructive wind gusts again up to 125 kilometers per hour. Now, this is going to be a multi-day system. This is taking us into our Monday as our next low pressure system moves in, really targeting Perth through Bunbury and Albany. Potential to again see flash flooding with totals up to 70 millimeters in 6 hours. But when it comes to 7 day totals, potentially some of the highest rainfall totals we've seen so far this year in the region, stretching from Geraldton down to Bunbury with about 75 millimeters expected over the next 7 days, Alex.
1: And Marina, I know you appreciate some breathtaking natural beauty, so you and our viewers will like this next shot of Niagara Falls, the world-famous tourist attraction that straddles the border between the US and Canada. This just really grabbed our attention this morning because of the way the water's creating those rainbows and its mist. More than 2,500 tons of water spill over the falls every single second. Hopefully that's put a smile on your face too. Stay with us here on Weekend First Edition. The FIFA World Cup is fast approaching, and we're going to focus in on one country looking to end a long wait for glory in soccer's biggest tournament.
2: Sky News will be back after this short break.

0: Welcome back. The FIFA World Cup in North America is fast approaching. This year's tournament featuring 48 teams, making it the largest ever. Among those nations hopeful of getting their hands on the trophy are England. Six decades since their first and only triumph at a men's World Cup, the Three Lions are hopeful of finally returning to the top of the world game. Longtime fan and football journalist Robert Taylor has written a book about all those years of hurt. And earlier this week, I spoke to him about what lifting the cup would mean for Thomas Tuchel's team.
1: The grief, as you can imagine, following the England football team for the last, literally, sadly, 50 years. And there were tears of joy just once in 2018 when we finally won a penalty shootout in the World Cup in Russia that year. And that was the only moment, actually, I've been moved to tears. There's been plenty of grief, the odd bit of joy, but that was the only moment that moved me to tears.
0: It's the question you must get asked all the time. Why has it taken England so long to see success at the World Cup again?
1: The longer it goes on, the more this psychological hurdle becomes bigger and bigger. And we carry, it's been said by countless managers, the weight of the shirt is really heavy on our shoulders, and it seems to get heavier every single time. 2022, the last World Cup, we were knocked out in the quarterfinal. We played brilliantly against France, but Harry Kane, inexplicably, particularly for him, he missed a penalty with about 6 minutes to go. And 2021, we were at home in the final of the Euros, penalty shootout against Italy, and we were 2-1 up in that penalty shootout, and we still manufactured a way to lose in front of our own fans. So there have been loads of heartache over the years. There are loads of what I call what-if moments, and they're all chronicled in the book.
0: There's not much sympathy for England fans, is there, when it comes to rival nations? Is it the it's coming home thing, or is it something else?
1: I don't think it's coming home helps England at all. Of course, it's meant to be a lament. It was a song that was created 30 years ago during Euro 96. It's sort of a lament to English failure. But apparently other countries around the world see it as sort of a sign of English arrogance. I don't quite see how that happens. But I think mainly it's historic reasons that, you know, the only people supporting England and the only people crying over our failure are the English themselves. There aren't that many others who are supporting us, sadly.
0: You said you're pessimistic about England's chances this year. They are ranked fourth in the world. Coach Thomas Tuchel has named his squad and very calmly outlined his thinking behind it. Does it fill you with hope or trepidation?
1: Yeah, I mean, I like Tuchel. You can't complain about his record in competitive football. He's played 10 and he's won 10. I think he didn't even concede a single goal in that time. But he's got a very tough draw. If it goes to seeding, then our quarterfinal, semi-final and final, if we get that far, will mean beating Brazil, Argentina and probably France or Spain in successive matches over the course of about a week. You know, England have never done anything like that before. That's why I'm a bit pessimistic.
0: Best of luck for you and for England in the tournament ahead. Tears for England is the name of the book. Stay with us. We've got weekend news day coming up next with Julia Bradley. She's going to have the latest from the White House. US President Donald Trump still silent over his response to a proposed peace deal.
2: Sky News will be back after this short break.

0: Sky News will be back after this short break.
1: Peace deal with Iran is yet to be reached as US President Donald Trump wraps up his Situation Room meeting. Emergency crews extract the first cave diver in Laos. An Australian joins the rescue operation for several others.
2: We are very, very lucky to have gotten the first one out. It's pretty fantastic that it's happened, and it does prove that it's possible.
1: As Victoria Park prepares for shovels to dig in, activists doing just that, refusing to leave the site of the 2032 Olympic Stadium. And former Prime Minister Tony Abbott returning to the political front lines as the new federal Liberal Party president.
3: I do believe that I have the ability to help Angus Taylor to be the next successful federal leader of the opposition.
4: Dry weather returns to the east for the weekend ahead, but tracking out the threat of severe weather moving in across WA, how that will affect your weekend ahead and the start of your work week across the south coming up.
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1: It's wonderful to have your company on Weekend Newsday. I'm Julia Bradley. We start this morning with developing news out of the United States because Donald Trump has ended his Situation Room meeting on Iran with no deal done for now. Let's go live to the White House where Washington correspondent Jonathan Kersley is standing by at the moment. Jono, you've been speaking with officials there across the day. What exactly are they telling you about the outcome of that meeting?
5: Well, Julia, a good morning to you from early Friday evening here in the United States, where it has been a day of much drama, but in the end, it is a status quo. No deal done. I've been speaking with White House officials throughout the course of the day, and President Trump's Situation Room meeting that he announced himself on social media ended after 2 hours. It was quite some time before we got